0: Sanders was saying at a political rally, we don't need the men's vote. We women can just
1: right.
0: do it ourselves.
1: Yeah,
0: and
1: right.
0: you say, yeah. you know, guys are saying, okay, mm-hmm. if you don't need us,
1: yeah,
0: you're on your own.
1: Yeah.
0: And they're pulling away from, mm-hmm. you know, contact with that kind of ideology
1: yeah.
0: That becomes exclusive. That mm-hmm. the idea of, I recall back in the 60s, mm-hmm. is including women in the economy, the society,
1: right.
0: business, politics. Inclusion was the goal. Now, they've yeah. come full circle.
1: Full
0: now
1: circle.
0: They want to exclude at least yeah. that one person was rhetorically saying we exclude men.
1: Yeah.
0: That, so given that situation, it makes sense as you're talking why
1: right.
0: we can bring up critiques.
1: Yeah. No, I think you're right. You, what, that individual who's saying, you know, we don't need men, this has been kind of baked into the cake for about 200 years. So it's really interesting. You go back to the, like, what's the basic anthropological understanding of male and female?
0: Well, first of all, when you say anthropological,
1: okay.
0: are you talking about excavating the bones of Neanderthal people?
1: That's archaeology.
0: Oh, okay. What yeah. do you mean by anthropology?
1: Anthropology is the study of the human person. And what is it that you mean by the human person? So
0: okay.
1: as Catholics, we believe in Genesis, you know, God created them. We're created in the image and likeness mm-hmm. of God. We're meant to be fruitful and multiply and to serve one another. You know, that's kind of the biblical understanding that the West worked with for forever. And then you get to feminism, which, you know, as early as around the 1790s, they come up with this new idea, and it's very subtle. And when I say it, you're going to think it's like a punchline because it sounds so ridiculous. But basically what it is men are contemptible, so that's, you know, smash the patriarchy, that kind of idea, and that women need to be just like them is the way that's the relationship. So men are contemptible, women need to be just like them. That's the bedrock of what feminism is in terms of its anthropological.
0: Were they actually writing that?
1: Well, that's the amazing thing. If you look at Mary Wollstonecraft, she has nothing. She was deeply involved with this group of radical men who were very interested in the French Revolution. So they want egalitarianism. They want to get rid of the church. They want to get rid of any kind of hierarchy, like the military. They also want to get rid of any kind of relationship with a priest, a pastor. And Wollstonecraft herself ended up becoming a Unitarian, which means, of course, that she didn't believe in the person of Christ. So she actually thought that men were going to be an obstacle, including Jesus, mm-hmm. to a relationship with God. And she had this understanding of God in a very rationalistic terms, you know, something to be reasoned to.
0: Mm-hmm.
1: So anyway, that's kind of the bedrock. And then you just sort of see it unfold. So this example of this woman that you just gave that says we don't need men. Well, that's the fullness of the idea. She's absolutely in the tradition. And, you know, women have been told that we don't need men. We don't need children. We don't need our fertility. You know, all of those things are going to work against our happiness instead of, you know, leading us to a genuine kind of happiness.
0: Well, but do you think, and this is one of the things you were saying a second ago, this is trying to get rid of all the blocks to their happiness, but the statistics are showing that women are less happy mm-hmm. than they were 60, 70 years ago.
1: Yeah.
0: And from what I've also read a little bit on, is even their life expectancy is starting mm-hmm. to decline a little bit.
1: Yeah.
0: It's going down a little.
1: Yeah. Yeah, I think if you look at certainly mental health, the anxiety and depression, the number of women who are on antidepressants has skyrocketed. Suicide numbers, substance abuse, drug abuse, even data around divorce, all of these kinds of things really point to women being incredibly unhappy. And you know, the real tragedy, too, is that I think there's kind of this bait and switch that happens with women. So when you're a young woman, you have, you know, all this ambition and this excitement about the world, and everyone tells you to go out and, you know, live your dreams and get your dream job and put your family on hold. And the sad reality is that there's so many women that bought into that, and then they get to this point where they're, you know, 50, 60, 70 years old, and they don't have a family. They don't have the relationships that they wanted because those were really sacrificed. And, you know, this is being perpetuated as well because even places like law schools or law firms are offering women the capacity to freeze their eggs so that then they can, you know, put off having a family until it's more convenient to them. Also not telling them that, of course, your fertility really takes a nosedive after 30 or 35. So it's engine.
0: Not only your fertility takes a nosedive, but your ability to keep up with a little rat rut, rugrat.
1: Rugrats.
0: You know, that
1: yes.
0: These little kids take a lot of energy.
1: A lot of energy.
0: This is for young men and women to chase little babies around.
1: Yes. As someone who had a child at 46, I can tell you it gets much harder the older you get. But in any event, so I think that's the real tragedy is that we've been sold this idea that feminism is really just about equality. It's just about employment or education. And we've deeply bought into that narrative. And, you know, and of course, all the pieces of the narrative, if you go back and look at them, you know, were women really not educated? Well, if you look at what was happening in the church, absolutely women were being educated. Who was educating them? It was all the nuns. St. Elizabeth Ann Seton, you've got the Ursulines, you've got
0: Sister Ida, Sister Daniil, Sister Cordelia. They're my teachers.
1: Yeah.
0: You know, I still say, we had 45 to 55 kids in a class and one nun. And we kids were totally outnumbered by the nuns.
1: Isn't that amazing?
0: It really was.
1: Yeah.
0: It really was.
1: No, it doesn't happen today. So I think that's the great thing is we have something remarkable to rediscover and to dust off and to see again. And I think that's what people are hungry for. They don't realize that's what they're hungry for. But they want those rich relationships. They want what family provides. They want what the faith provides.
0: Well, there's something else that has hit me over the years, that a couple things are going on. One, that's the most basic. Folks who are in favor, what we would call the progressive left and such, who would be in favor of feminism very strongly, are finding themselves totally unable or, what I think, totally scared, witless about defining what a woman is, to be able to say what a woman is. You get as high as the Supreme Court and you can't define a woman, though you might be a mother, a very successful professional, highly educated, wonderfully. And secondly, as a corollary to the inability to define a woman, is they're using these very functional ways of talking about women. Oh, my neighbor with a uterus.
1: What is that, right? What is that?
0: I have an idea of uterus. I know I've seen them.
1: And you don't have one, so.
0: No, I don't have one, but I certainly have seen them. When I'm taking animals apart, I see those.
1: Right.
0: So that's all there. But I never define even a doe as an animal with a uterus. It's a doe. But this is part of the problem. Yeah. They've pushed themselves to a place where they become silent. They're incapable of defining woman.
1: Mm-hmm. Well, I think that has to do with the second part of the anthropology. You know, men are contemptible, but women need to become just like them. And so the goal has been, how can we make ourselves more like men? And it's been going on for so long that I don't think anybody really thinks about it. But, you know your Aristotle well. What we've done is we've made women sort of deformed males because they're aspiring to something that they can actually never achieve. And, you know, part of that is eliminating or controlling our own fertility. And what they're missing and, you know, what obviously makes a good definition of understanding woman is the notion of motherhood. And that's fundamentally what they reject, is they don't want to be defined by motherhood. And so if you look at media, if you look at television shows, movies, it's incredibly hard to find a mother figure who is favorable. You know, I think of like Ma on Little House on the Prairie, you know, like that. That's kind of it. There's not, usually it's a mom who's, you know, she's doing too much at once, or she's, you know, mommy dearest, or, you know, there's really, you know, she's codependent, or Stepford Wives, all of these kinds of really awful characterizations of motherhood. And yet, what does everybody need and love? They love being mothered by a woman who really cares for them and isn't trying to control them, but wants to bring them to their, you know, their best potential and their, mm-hmm. and gift them with her wisdom and whatnot. And you know, this is the beauty again of the church. You think of someone like Mother Angelica, because motherhood isn't just biological; it's also spiritual. And so, I think this is really what we have to offer, is this incredible witness of the saints, but also what motherhood really is. And I think people are craving that. They can't really put their finger on it, but again, because feminists have painted themselves into this corner of this sterile and functional understanding of womanhood, they never can really get to what womanhood is, because they've, you know, essentially lopped those parts off, both, you know, on a functional level, but now even with the trans movement, that's, you know, as far as they've gone. So feminism has basically taken from women the home, our husbands, our children, and now with the trans movement, it's coming after our very bodies. Mm-hmm. So it's been very effective in terms of convincing women that this is, you know, being like a man is going to make you happy.
0: Yeah, that's, in some ways, I've never seen the trans movement in terms of fulfilling that earliest level of feminism, of, you know, men are contemptible and we have to be like them, and that they've moved to the point of, you know, removing even the aspects of their femininity, especially their reproduction, mm-hmm. and some of their looks, and yet they still cannot change their DNA.
1: Yeah.
0: They can never change, mm-hmm. that every cell in their bodies is still XX.
1: Yeah.
0: They can't change that.
1: Right.
0: And it becomes self-destructive. Mm-hmm. As they pump the wrong hormones,
1: absolutely,
0: to sustain this distortion in their own natural structure, their own chromosome, their, mm-hmm. their cells, I should say, their own cells are harmed, mm-hmm. by getting this. It's, mm-hmm. it's a self-destructive quality that seems, yeah. to be inherent.
1: Yeah, and it's going to be interesting too. I mean, this is the real tragedy. Is obviously the trans movement is new enough that we haven't seen what happens 30, 40, 50 years out. But essentially, it is a deep sterilization and a deep, you know, it's this deformed male. You will never truly be a male, as no matter what you desire, no matter how many people affirm you around you. It's just that, like you said, on that cellular level, or even on that structural level, you know, when you die, your bones will still, people will be able to tell by your hips that you were a woman. So yeah, it's incredibly sad, and it, you know, it's very much wrapped up in this lost sense of identity, which is, I think we would not have gone to that space if it weren't for feminism. Feminism absolutely brought us to the trans movement.
0: I would say this, we actually do have the longitudinal studies in Europe.
1: Oh, wow.
0: Because the first started transition sooner. Started in the 1950s. Mm-hmm. So they do have that. And I would urge my audience, you know, and your readers to check people like Dr. Quentin Van Mater, a pediatric endocrinologist who studies the endocrine system, mm-hmm. and he's got that long-term,
1: wow.
0: research, and it cuts life expectancy by 50%.
1: Wow. That's not surprising. Yeah.
0: Yeah. Plus lots of other very serious effects.
1: Mm-hmm.
0: So, but that's something else.
1: Yes, yes,
0: but it's worth keeping in mind. That's why they don't do this with children anymore in Europe. It's,
1: yeah.
0: against the law, because they have the longitudinal studies.
1: Which is fascinating, because of all the issues that are happening in Europe, that is one that is not problem. So that's great to hear. That's mm-hmm. actually science really prevailed in Europe. That's great to hear.
0: The problem is that here, this research is not allowed to be published.
1: Wow.
0: Even in the academic journals.
1: Wow.
0: Because

0: doesn't exist.
1: Yeah.
0: You know, it's...
1: Right. Well, and the blindness gets deeper, of course, because of the sins connected to it, because promiscuity is one of the pieces, one of the parts of feminism that, you know, women need to be sexually active as men are, the bad men, really. That's one of what they think the benefits are, or is, one of the benefits are. And but in addition to that, that's really where we get abortion. You know, feminism is the engine for abortion, and I think that we need to be mindful of how, until we really grapple with feminism and understand what it is and where it's coming from, we're never going to get rid of abortion. Because we, you know, so many of us, I know I was among them, thought, okay, once Roe's gone, things are going to get much better. And you know, here we are, things have gotten worse, largely because we neglected the culture. And feminism really has a grasp on the culture, and that's why we're having such a battle with it, because we haven't helped people understand just how incredibly negative it is, but also how it has to be there for the feminist vision, because that's how women have careers. This is how they fulfill themselves. This is how they compete with men, is by having that backstop of abortion that is the complement to the promoted promiscuity.
0: And I sensed, you know, Roe v. Wade just changed a getting rid of it, mm-hmm. changed a decision by the Supreme Court to undo the legislation mm-hmm. of the states,
1: mm-hmm.
0: and on a false basis of a non-existent right in the Constitution. It just doesn't exist mm-hmm. there. But it puts back to the states, into the people in the states, mm-hmm. and the decision making and legislation. And when in the 60s and 70s, abortion legislation was rejected in all the states except New York and California.
1: Mm-hmm.
0: Now that Christian background that mm-hmm. existed in mm-hmm. people's minds is no longer even supported by many of the Christian churches.
1: Yeah, no, it's all gone.
0: Mm-hmm. You know, the mainline Protestant churches mm-hmm. had gone pro-choice,
1: mm-hmm.
0: and even the evangelicals had been pro-choice by 1958.
1: Wow.
0: And they later on repented of that
1: right.
0: and changed, mm-hmm. but the mainline churches never did,
1: mm-hmm.
0: and it's destroyed them. I mean, they're non-factors
1: right.
0: For the most part. They're dying out.
1: Yeah.
0: But the culture is also harmed by this.
1: Mm-hmm. No, I think you're right. Deeply harmed by this, and people are waking up to it. I think largely because they're paying attention to the birth dearth. That is something that it's been remarkable to see. That's gotten people thinking about, well, how do we get couples to get married again? How do we solve this mm-hmm. problem? What can we do as financial incentives? What can we do as political incentives? But I think it's not going to change until we change the cultural incentives, until we help women understand that there's something incredible about marriage. There's something incredible about being a mother, about being a mom, about this idea of helping bring the best out of people. And I think this is one of the true evils that feminism has brought about, is this idea of toxic empathy. I think that's kind of the language, or this misplaced compassion.
0: Yeah, what do you mean by toxic empathy? I thought empathy was a good thing.
1: It's not always a good thing. So one of the things that feminism has done is it's given women this idea that they can save the world. And I actually found this one point in history. It was actually a Jungian psychiatrist, Esther Harding, whom you might be familiar with, but she's writing about this, how she had this patient come to her. I want to say it was like the 1920s or 30s. And this patient says, well, I really want to go change the world. And Esther Harding is writing and saying, this is the most ridiculous idea I've ever heard anybody say. Well, of course, now look at all of our literature, on college campuses or jobs or, you know, job fairs. It's all about how do you change the world. And I think that this is a
0: even
1: deep desire.
0: Even on commercials.
1: Yeah.
0: The tagline on commercials for everything. This will change your world. This is a game changer.
1: Yeah.

0: It cleans fruit. It gets rid of wrinkles. It's right. not going to change my world. Right. It's just cleaning the fruit.
1: Exactly. So that's the big shift that happened was, but all of it is in a way that's remote. So if you see a lot of the things that drive young women, it's this idea of how do I help the people in Africa or the people I will never meet, instead of this understanding of loving locally. How do we love the people around us? And this is really where motherhood and women are at their best, is when they understand that you can change your husband, your family, your children, the people around you, your community, your parish, you know, that when we love locally, because we're so embodied and because, you know, we're made in that very embodied way where, our, you know, touch is important, seeing is important, a hug is important, all of those elements, that's what's been lost. And so instead we've been offered this, you know, sort of abstraction but there's no sacrifice involved in that because you're not actually dealing with people on a regular basis. So that, and I think that's really where the empathy has become twisted and made something really dangerous. And instead of really understanding that if you're going to love people, you have to love the people around you first. That's where you start. And then, of course, when you do that well, that's when God gives you bigger things. And we see that certainly in the lives of the saints.
0: Some years ago, there was a book called Ungodly Rage.
1: Mm-hmm.
0: Yeah. Remember that?
1: Yeah.
0: And it also quoted a number of the leaders and founders mm-hmm. of the Women's Ordination Conference. These were mm-hmm. women who were pushing for the ordination of women.
1: Yeah.
0: And they were saying, we want to get into the priesthood so that we can change the church.
1: Mm-hmm.
0: Similar mentality.
1: Yeah.
0: Changing the world, to change the church and destroy all priesthood and patriarchy.
1: Mm-hmm. Exactly.
0: This was not implied. They stated this mm-hmm. at their meetings.
1: Mm-hmm. Mm-hmm.
0: And this lady just happened to be there
1: yeah.
0: when they said it.
1: Well, what's amazing is that they weren't the first ones to say that. In fact, I found back in the 1800s, you know, the first wave that everybody thinks was the good wave, and then feminism was sort of sidetracked or subverted. You find even among Elizabeth Cady Stanton and Susan B. Anthony mm-hmm. saying, feminism, we need feminism because men have used Christianity to enslave women, and we have to get rid of mm-hmm. Christianity. That mm-hmm. that was one of the goals from the very beginning.
0: Yes.
1: So that was there. So this is, again, the fruit of that. But I have to say, on a bright note, I read that book about 10 years ago, Ungodly Rage. I read
0: yes.
1: it again and thinking, okay, what's going to be in here that I can use in my research? And it's all gone. It's all gone. None of that is relevant anymore. It was so satisfying because I read it in the 90s and it was still
0: yes.
1: an issue. And now it's absolutely, there are other issues, but that's not one that we're facing as the church
0: right.
1: anymore.
0: That's right. It's is a change. And, you know, in one sense, because that is no longer, you know, and the issue at once was. I think there are a few people here or there
1: right.
0: pushing.
1: But no one's listening.
0: yeah. But one of the things is that can give us hope that these destructive qualities of feminism that, again, looks at men as contemptible
1: mm-hmm.
0: and we have to be like them. You
1: mm-hmm.
0: know, to have a movement based on becoming what you hate is very odd to my little brain.
1: Yeah.
0: I don't know if I'm missing
1: no,
0: something.
1: No, you're not. It's very odd. It's very odd.
0: But then trying to become what you hate,
1: yeah.
0: You know, oftentimes is, well, it's just inherently self-destructive.
1: But this is, I think, one of the important things that I discovered in my research is how much feminism has promoted this idea of anger and rage. I found, going back to 1890s, that the socialists realized that if they made women angry, they were going to be a lot more politically expedient than if women were peaceful and happy.
0: Mm-hmm.
1: And so this is where consciousness raising came from. It came from, you know, New York State podunk area, socialists promoted it, and it went all the way around the world. And so, you know, when Kate Millett and Angela Davis and all these other radicals in the 1970s are promoting consciousness raising, they don't realize this is a very American socialist idea. They, you know, make it some exotic idea from Mao's China, I think is how they promoted it. But if you look at it, you know, we the church has the theological virtues of faith, hope, and love. And feminism has mimicked that, but in its inversion. So it's rage, despair, or rage, anger, and contempt. Those elements are all at play. So if you look at any women's march, you know, these kinds of public events, there's not a lot of faith, hope, and love going on at those events. You know, there's always an incredible amount of anger and contempt towards men and towards, you know, women that they don't agree with, and on. And that, you know, none of that has changed. It's all been incredibly intentional so that women continue to be angry about something. And this is why, even if you look at feminism, you know, in the 90s when Ruth Bader Ginsburg was elevated to the Supreme Court, she went back to try to find, you know, where were the areas in which women still weren't equal. And she couldn't find any. So it was at this stage where she said, well, let's get rid of Mother's Day and just make it Parents' Day. And, you know, she's asking for these elimination of gender altogether. But that this is, you know, part of it is that feminism always has to find something new to be angry about. And that's, it kind of rebrands itself. And this is how you continue to get women to buy into it, is through that anger.
0: This is a very important thought. We have to take a break right now. I want to come back to some of this. I urge you that if you want to find out more about Dr. Gress and her work, you can go to carriegress.com, carriegress.com. And you can also check out her magazine, Theology of Home. 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Theologyofhome.substack.com. We'll be back in just a moment, so please stay with us and we'll continue on with this discussion.

0: morality, is it merely a set of rules or something more? In The Examination of Conscience of Moral Theology, Father Wojciech Giertych, the theologian of the papal household, invites you to see morality as God's paternal project of love. 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
1: At Lourdes, a light beckons in the darkness. 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

0: Welcome back. 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It is item number 15588. 15588. And it's an important discussion given the way things are going. Something I want to get back to that I brought up in our first segment, namely, I've been amazed at how a number of people on the progressive feminist side are unable, I doubt it, I don't believe that they're unable to define womanhood. I think they are afraid to define womanhood because the destruction of femininity by feminism is so thorough, any definition they give will be pounced upon by someone who says, no, that's not it! And these are already fairly angry people.
1: Yeah.
0: You know, that this is...
1: Very...
0: Not only angry, I would say humorless. They... just saying this as a little side point, I have a quick rule of thumb that crazy people can't laugh at themselves. And people who can't laugh at themselves might really be crazy. That's its corollary. But be that as it may, that's a sidebar.
1: And
0: what they've done is they've made this move towards defining my neighbor with a uterus or some other, you know, physical thing that's part of their body, you know, that, and they go on. Because they're making it up. They can't even agree on that. So they use different body parts to define their neighbor. What would you say about defining a woman? What is it that makes a woman woman? I mean, not just that she has double X chromosomes, you know, DNA.
1: Just an adult female, right? I think this is a great question, and one, again, that the church is uniquely qualified to answer. First of all, because we're not trying to make men into women. We understand that there's male and female.
0: Nor women into men.
1: Exactly. And so we don't have that problem of trying to categorize things that are uncategorizable. But I think that the reality is the definition of motherhood, of womanhood has to include motherhood. And that's been wildly unpopular. And I think one of the reasons why it's so hard for us to talk about as a culture, because we haven't said anything good about woman or motherhood in decades. But this is where you really see the church. What is Holy Mother Church? She's a woman. Even the language that we use for the church, in the Romance languages, it's female. You have the nave of the church, that's named after navy, after ships. That's feminine language. This is why ships are always named after women. It's that it's things, elements that carry things, that transform things. An oven is feminine. Even the word a casket, a river of water. All of these things are feminine because they recognize the capacity that women have to give life, to give birth, to transform.
0: And to bear.
1: And to bear and to hold. Exactly, all of that. And I think that this is one of the things that's, just exciting when you think about understanding the church and what the church does. Why do we call the church Holy Mother Church? That there's something intuitively good and beautiful and compelling about that. And so contextualizing it that way, I think, helps people really understand more of what it means to be mother instead of just this codependent woman that, you know, the Stepford Wives and the things that we've been told by the culture that, you know, women are just, they're doormats and they can't think for themselves. If you're a wife, you know, we've been given this kind of dichotomy, like it's either that kind of doormat woman or you've got a savvy feminist, but you don't have anything kind of in the middle that's actually healthy and ordered and, you know, that breaks those two oppositions up and meets with reality. So we can find that. And I think, you know, one of the people that did this really well in terms of understanding women was with St. Edith Stein, when she talks about, you know, the world doesn't need what women have, but who women are, and just that capacity that we have, you know, no matter where we are, if we're in our home, if we're in the workplace, we have the capacity to make life around us better. We also have the capacity to make it a lot worse. But when you're around...
0: That sounds basically human.
1: It is. It's very human. But when you're around a woman who understands what it means to be a woman and that it's really her responsibility to love others through a sacrificial kind of love, then I think that's really where you find incredible fruit in relationships, in workplaces that where things are ordered and go well. We really have people understanding that they're loved and cared for and seen in very important and vital ways.
0: This gets at a basic human issue that even some of the secular folks are beginning to realize, that if you have your life centered on accomplishing self-oriented tasks, and that you end up using other people, you know, for your own tasks, you know, to get them to do what you want, instead of looking out, how can I be at the loving service of the people around us? If you make it all about yourself, we tend to call that clinical narcissism, which is a psychological disorder that is a pandemic throughout our culture. And tragically, psychologists point out, it's very difficult for narcissists to get a cure, because they don't realize how bad off they are till they're in their 60s or 70s, and they finally realize, you mean the whole world isn't centered on me?
1: Right.
0: That's
1: yeah.
0: But the other thing is, it makes people depressed, etc. Whereas people who orient themselves towards self-giving and toward others, men and women alike, they're the ones who are at peace. They're the ones who find that they're not depressed, but we call it happiness.
1: Imagine that, right? You know, I think that's a really key point. And one of the things that gets lost in the conversation about what feminism is that fundamentally it's about power and control. And this is really what the movement has been trying to do, is to get whatever it is that women want, that the elite women think that women ought to want, rather than, like you said, going back to what is it that really makes us happy. And it is self-sacrifice, it's delayed gratification, it's self-gift, and just how important these things are for our own maturation. You know, you can't actually mature, you can't get out of, I think, this adolescent phase if you're constantly thinking that everything is there to serve you. And yet the sad realities, and I'm sure you've seen the data on what's happened, where the narcissist and the cluster Bs come from, a lot of it is attachment disorders, where these individuals did not have the right kind of attachment with usually a mother or primary caregiver between the ages of 0 and 3. And that's really, that deficit is what they're always trying to make up for. And, you know, like you said, it's incredibly difficult to know how to help them, because on a lot of ways they, you know, especially among women, they appear to be very high functioning and very motivated and, you know, amiable and, you know,
0: and sometimes very powerful,
1: incredibly powerful. And yet at the same time, there's this drive for self and manipulation and, you know, all the negatives that come with that.
0: And, you know, that attachment is best when it's attachment to their mother and father. We went through that
1: hugely
0: phase of child rearing,
1: yeah,
0: where the battle cry was quality time, yeah, not amount of time.
1: Right.
0: I don't think that's the way it works with small, yeah, children.
1: Yeah, no, undoubtedly.
0: They need a lot of time,
1: right,
0: and the attachment is constant. As I just, mm-hmm, said in my sermon not too many weeks ago, how many of you parents told your children something once and they immediately did what you said?
1: Right.
0: Does that, yeah, happen in your house?
1: Never.
0: No,
1: never.
0: No.
1: Exactly. So, no,
0: it's constant presence.
1: Right. It's that, but it's also that this checking in that happens. I noticed this when I paid attention to it, my third child, I noticed that he would go off and play for a while, and then he would always just come back and check in just to make sure I was there and sort of touch me, see me, make a connection, and then he would go off and do something else again. And I think that's another important piece of it, is it's, mm-hmm, sort of that feeling comfortable that mom is still always there. That's a vital piece. But I think you bring up something even more important, which is the role of the father. And that was one of the things that I had. It was really fun to research this because it's, no one talks about this, just how important the father is in the culture and in raising children. And one of the thinkers that I found from the 70s actually talked about the problem with when you only have mothers running the family is you always end up sort of ghettoizing everyone, because what happens with the children is, you know, the mother just wants the children close by, but it's the father who brings the sense of, okay, you need to go out into the world now, or you have a gift that you need to protect. He's sort of like this hydraulic dam, was the analogy was made, he's the one that says, you got to be pushed out of the nest, or you need to strengthen this or protect that. And that's really where you have the full embodiment of culture, and you can kind of move beyond the ghetto, is that incredible gift that men have to bring to their family.
0: I, to me, it's encapsulated the way, you know, when they're born, babies' ability to see is actually the distance from its mother's breast to her eyes.
1: Mm.
0: That's as far as they can see.
1: Yeah, yeah.
0: And you almost think they're made for that.
1: Like, imagine, right?
0: Yeah, and the idea of moms holding their children, talking to them and doing, mm-hmm, all this, mm-hmm, whereas a dad's instinct, I mean, nobody tells us guys to do this, but we do. We take our babies and throw them in the air and catch them, driving the mothers crazy.
1: It is. It's so painful, but yeah, it's so important though.
0: It's and in one sense, what this that to me that encapsulates how, mm-hmm, a mother teaches a child security and enveloping love.
1: Yeah.
0: And a dad teaches them risk. Mm-hmm. I'll toss you in the air and I'll probably catch you.
1: I hope I'll catch you. Yeah.
0: But isn't right. that the case?
1: Yeah, no, absolutely. It's yeah. It really is that balance has to be there for the healthy maturing
0: and
1: of the child.
0: That very, you know, dads wrestle with their kids on the mm-hmm. floor. Moms talk and, mm-hmm. you know, hang around the kitchen cutting. You know.
1: Right.
0: It's two very different functions
1: yeah.
0: that accomplish this wholeness of a person.
1: Mm-hmm. Right. Both those sides then are developed. So, yeah, I think that's a key piece that we have to start talking about more and doing more research and really understanding that aspect of what men are bringing to the table, because we know it's rich and important, but it's been hard to talk about because
0: it's impossible because they're afraid to find the answer what men actually do to accomplish with the raising of their child. They're afraid of it.
1: Yeah, yeah. No, and I think that's changing now. I think people are open to the conversation. The conversations are actually happening now. You could actually get, you know, books published on this kind of content again.
0: Wow.
1: So it's very heartening. There's certainly some good with the bad. There's some bad with the good, but you know, the idea of the gifts that men have in the culture is really coming back.
0: Yeah, I think that's an important aspect. Just some of the research that shows when dad helps with the homework,
1: mm-hmm.
0: the kids get A's and B's.
1: Yeah.
0: Doesn't happen when mom, and it's right. the same answers.
1: Right, Right.
0: It has nothing to do with the right answers. It's something about the relationship mm-hmm. that changes their attitude towards school.
1: Right, just how important it is. And then,
0: same
1: of course,
0: thing with going to church.
1: I was going to say the spiritual element is really vital, too. I think that's mm-hmm. another thing, instead of just being something that mom does that everybody just sort of goes along with. We've got to get back to the sense of really understanding, you know, what is the patriarchy? Like, this is that big question. We've been, you know, treated it so terribly, and yet here it is. It's the church hierarchy. It's these gifts that mm-hmm. men have. Christ is at the top of, mm-hmm. of the patriarchy, of mm-hmm. the hierarchy. And really understanding that role that men have as a leader spiritually, not just financially or, you mm-hmm. know, otherwise.
0: That's
1: but
0: right.
1: This is, all these pieces have to go together.
0: Yeah, that would truncate, if all that a guy does is bring home a paycheck, it truncates his manhood.
1: Yeah.
0: The way that seeing that, you know, all mom does is cook mm-hmm. meals.
1: Right.
0: Would truncate her feminine.
1: Yeah.
0: There are other things that are part mm-hmm. of this whole complex of yeah. living together and being a family.
1: And I think that's really the key, is that understanding of men and women working together as a team, instead of this combative nature, which, of course, feminism can only sow because of the fact that it's built on envy. You can never get to a healthy relationship when one of the couple envies the other and wants to be like the other, control the other. You're never going to build on that, and that's what we've been trying to work with, and we've got to get back to this idea of what's good for the couple and then what's good for the family, that notion of the common good.
0: Yeah, I've said many times on these programs that when parents are not married to each other, that's the surest indicator that the children will be poor,
1: mm-hmm.
0: they will not finish high school,
1: right?
0: They will become children out of wedlock,
1: mm-hmm.
0: and they'll be in prison.
1: Mm-hmm.
0: Number one indicator.
1: Yeah.
0: Whereas the cohesive family indicates the opposite.
1: Yeah, and we have the hard data on that. That's not just you,
0: it's not
1: you being
0: my
1: a
0: feeling.
1: Great priest, exactly.
0: No.
1: Yeah, no, the data is very clear and explicit on that now.
0: But the other side of that is, as men and women mm-hmm. interact, raising a family, being mother and father, mm-hmm. they mature themselves. This
1: yeah.
0: is when they come into their own.
1: Mm-hmm.
0: That's why I like what you say. You know, you can't isolate motherhood
1: yeah.
0: from being woman, and you mm-hmm. can't isolate fatherhood from being
1: right.
0: man.
1: Right. And
0: that's what makes us mature as adults.
1: It's true. And I think that's really where, you know, so many women struggle and say, well, he doesn't lead, or I don't trust him. And this is where, when a man really understands how to pray and is focused on his relationship with God and trying to live according to the church teachings, that's the kind of man a woman will follow. And it's much easier to follow that man rather than the man that doesn't know himself, doesn't know his faith, sort of operating off of spiritual fumes.
0: Mm-hmm.
1: And I think that's something important for men to understand, is that's an incredibly attractive trait, is that capacity to know God and have a direction. And then a woman will say, I want to go in that direction with you, instead of her dictating the direction, which is what happens so often. If he's got the direction figured out, then it's much easier for a woman to really want to follow that.
0: At the same time, and I hear, it's one of my favorite things to hear from men who have remained faithful and married to the same woman for 50, 60 years, when he says, if it weren't for her, I would have been dead.
1: Yeah. Right.
0: You know, that yeah. I never would have made it through life without her.
1: Mm-hmm.
0: That there is that.
1: But it's a back and forth, right? Both are so important to the other, right?
0: And that to me is the death of feminism.
1: Mm-hmm.
0: That men and women appreciate the mutuality
1: yeah.
0: of each other's genius.
1: Mm-hmm.
0: John Paul always used to write about the female genius, and there's
1: yeah.
0: also the male genius. The genii need to be together.
1: They absolutely have to work together, and one
0: yeah.
1: inspires the other. One thing I found out recently, you probably already knew this, though, is women have the capacity to reset men's nervous system. So a wife who's peaceful and ordered, like, I mean, it kind of blew my mind, actually, when I heard that, because I just had never heard it before. But it makes a lot of sense, especially if you look at poetry, you look at, music lyrics. What is it that men say they love about women? It's not she's frenetic and angry and bossy, you know, like it's something else. And
0: I don't even write those songs and I don't listen to a lot of them, but I know that.
1: Nobody writes that. But it's that sense of home, of being cared for, of tenderness. You know, those are the skills, and that's what we're just not hearing about as young women. I think we're really taught to be afraid of those things, and this is why we need to get back to really understanding what women are, and what, you know, finding those role models among the women that we know and among the couples that
0: and
1: we admire.
0: This doesn't mean, we only have a minute left, but you know, it doesn't mean that therefore a woman can never work. A, motherhood is a lot of work.
1: Yeah.
0: That's a lot of work. Right. But also, you know, there are other aspects of the job that come and go in varying aspects, but there's this quality. I just want to make sure that we get people to check out some of your work. Just go to carriegress.com to find out more of your research and other great work. You are a mom, but you're also working hard.
1: Right.
0: Also, you can check out her book, her online magazine, Theology of Home. 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Just go to theologyofhome.substack.com. Theologyofhome.substack.com. And her book that we've been talking about, Something Wicked, Why Feminism Can't Be Fused with Christianity, by Carrie Gress. It's item number 15588, that's 15588, at EWTNRC.com. Thank you for being with us.
1: Thank you for having me. I appreciate it. This is great.
0: And may the Lord bless all of you and keep you, the Father, the Son, and the Holy Spirit. And we can bring you Dr. Gress and all the other guests, plus all the other programs we have here, only because this network is brought to you by you. That's how Mother was inspired for this. So please keep us in between your gas bill, electric bill, and cable bill every month, and we'll be able to pay our bills every month. 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Thank you.

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1: The Solemnity of the Assumption, when we honor the Virgin Mary raised to heaven by God's grace. 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
6: Hi, I'm Doug Keck, inviting you to join me next time when our guest authors are Father Andrew Hofer, O.P., and Father Philip Nolan, O.P., their book, Hail Mary, Pondering the Mysteries of Love.
7: I mean, talking to God is different than talking to anyone else, and so it's the most essential thing, but it's also raises us beyond our normal way of thinking and speaking and relating, and so it's doing something more than humans can really do on our own.

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1: Tonight on EWTN News Nightly, dire strait. U.S. officials are forecasting higher oil and gas prices as a vital waterway remains blocked in the Mideast. An update on the war with Iran. Defining the Democrats, a new round of primaries shows the struggles between the ideological left and center. We have the results. The Holy Father's message.
2: I'm Brian Schumacher in St. Peter's Square, where the Pope just gave his general audience. A full report tonight.
1: Plus, a teenager's guide to growing up. In a new book, a Catholic teen teaches others how to grow in character. These stories and more tonight.
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1: Thank you for being with us on the memorial of St. James Francis de Chantal, co-founder of the Visitandine Order. Our top story tonight, President Donald Trump says the USA has total control over the Strait of Hormuz, and he thinks we will keep it. His comments come as the strait remains effectively shut down by Iran. Additionally, a U.S. blockade on Iranian ports continues. Talks have bogged down over the Islamic Republic's chokehold of the critical waterway. White House correspondent Owen Jensen reports. Owen.
4: Veronica, good evening to you. Tonight, President Donald Trump says Iran is not paying its soldiers, that its IRGC decimated. Inflation 300%, they have no money, and it's only getting worse.
5: Iran is going fine, going just absolutely fine.
6: President Donald Trump, returning from a trip to Ohio, praises the U.S. Navy's dominance and says Iran is no longer the bully of the Middle East.
5: I'm the last person to trust Iran. They've lied to me constantly. We have total control over the Hormuz Strait right now. They don't have control. We have total control. We own it. And at some point, maybe they'll do something and then they get blown away.
6: Washington demands that Iran fully reopen the strait through which roughly one-fifth of the world's traded oil supplies passed before the war. Tehran insists the U.S. must first end its blockade of Iranian ports and meet other conditions. Meanwhile, mediators in Pakistan seek to resume peace negotiations between the U.S. and Iran. An interim deal to end the fighting reached in mid-June is set to expire Monday. And new fears tonight, the Mideast conflict could spread. Iranian-backed Houthis attacked a ship off Yemen, killing six. Pakistan condemned the attack. President Trump also addressed the now well-known secret swap, where last month he clandestinely flew on another plane to avoid an assassination attempt by Iran. Published reports say concerns over a possible shoulder-fired missile prompted the move.
5: Well, it's only up to Secret Service. I just follow what they'd like to do. So I go by Secret Service and the military. They wanted me to go on a different flight, a different plane, equal safety, but they wanted me to do it, so I do it. I do what they say.
6: Illinois governor and vocal Trump critic J.B. Pritzker said the president put people in harm's way to save himself and called it a bait and switch.
7: He slinked away, literally, in a catering truck while the reporters and his own staff were on a plane that apparently was under threat.
4: President Trump also says he faces a lot of threats and some that you don't know about. He says he doesn't worry about anything and that his attitude is basically whatever. Veronica?
1: And a big announcement coming out of the White House today regarding the press secretary?
4: Absolutely. That announcement came down this afternoon. It caught me off guard for sure. The White House press secretary leaving her position at the end of the month. And President Trump says to spend more time with her family. As you know, she recently had a baby. The president calls her one of his most trusted aides. And Levitt, in a post, called her job the honor and adventure of a lifetime, thanked the president for the opportunity. She also added she wants to be the best mom she can be, but the job demands, as you can imagine, a lot of time and travel. So she made what she called the bittersweet decision to leave. She will still advise the president from the outside. As for who will take over for her role, that's still to be determined. Veronica, I'll send it back to you in the studio.
1: Thanks, Owen. Voters in several states went to the polls delivering surprises, upsets, and a mixed report card for recent endorsements. Moderate Democrats and progressive powerhouses split the night, now shifting the political battle lines for the November midterm elections. Let's check in with Capitol Hill correspondent Eric Rosales for a rundown of the winners. Eric.
8: Good evening, Veronica. It was a busy night for voters in a half a dozen states. Let's start in Wisconsin, where moderate Democrat David Crowley won the Wisconsin primary for governor, defeating Democratic Socialist Francesca Hong, who fell just short.
9: My job is to make sure that we continue to capture this energy that we have seen, continue this momentum moving forward, building the broadest coalition to make sure that we prevail in November, keep the governor's seat blue, and make sure that we're electing Democrats up and down the ballot.
8: He is vying to become Wisconsin's first black governor. He now faces Trump-endorsed U.S. Congressman Tom Tiffany, who voted to overturn the 2020 presidential election results. In South Carolina's Senate race, Trump-backed Senator Darlene Graham and Congressman Ralph Norman advanced to an August 25th GOP runoff. Both touted their conservative credentials.
10: I support the right to life. I believe that every human life is sacred and deserves protection. I strongly support the Second Amendment. I believe gun control is how steady you hold your weapon.
11: The Democrat Party is not the party of the 60s and 70s and even 80s. This is a party that is intent on taking over this country. This is a party that's intent on taking over, having government take over everything.
8: In Minnesota's Democratic Senate primary, Lieutenant Governor Peggy Flanagan took home the victory in a significant win for the progressive left.
12: We have a choice, and it's a simple one. Minnesota can send another Donald Trump yes sir senator to do his bidding, or we can insist on change and send someone who will always put Minnesota first.
8: And in Connecticut, 78-year-old Democrat Congressman John Larson, who's been in office since 1999, lost his primary to former Hartford Mayor 47-year-old Luke Bronin.
13: I hope that this campaign helps to send a message that if leaders in our party don't recognize that we need to make changes, then the changes are going to come from the ground up.
8: Candidates will now turn their focus to the general election campaign in November, which is expected to be the most expensive in history, totaling billions of dollars. At the Capitol, Eric Rosales, EWTN News Nightly.
1: A former Southern Poverty Law Center official was arrested in California for allegedly overseeing secret payments of donor money to informants inside white supremacist groups, including the KKK. According to CNN, Heidi Byrick is facing multiple charges, including wire fraud and conspiracy to conceal money laundering. Federal investigators say donor money meant for civil rights work was instead secretly funneled into the very groups the organization was tracking. The Southern Poverty Law Center monitors hate organizations, but has faced heavy criticism for targeting specific Catholic subgroups. The search for survivors grows more desperate in Colombia 2 days after a major earthquake. The 7.4 magnitude quake struck on Monday in the western part of the country, not far from the capital city of Bogota. The latest numbers show that nearly 200 people are dead and many others are still missing. Aid agencies say the first 48 to 72 hours are crucial for finding survivors. In the West Bank, the Israeli Defense Force has failed to stop settler extremists from blocking the entrances to Palestinian homes. It all happened in the village of Kuros. Many families have been trapped since Sunday after settlers staked a wildcat claim to the land. When the IDF and the border police arrived to dismantle the illegal settler outposts and remove the activists, they found the road leading to the area covered with rocks, cutting off access. Settler violence has surged in recent years, with near daily, sometimes deadly attacks taking place throughout the West Bank. Those incidents have rarely resulted in suspects being arrested and charged. Today at the Vatican, Pope Leo XIV held his general audience, picking up where he left off last week. EWTN News' Brian Schumacher has more.
2: Good evening, Veronica. Today, Pope Leo turned his focus once again to Sacrosanctum Concilium, the Second Vatican Council's constitution on the sacred liturgy. And he highlighted the liturgical feature that allows us to cut through time itself.
14: At the Mass, History is not a thing of the past, and the future is not out of sight.
15: The liturgical year should thus be understood as a constant renewal of the work of salvation which Christ accomplishes in history.
14: The past, present, and future are all experienced as we move through the liturgical year. Pope Leo says that the Church's understanding of the passage of time developed over the centuries, and it all started with the resurrection of Christ.
15: Indeed, from as early as the 2nd century AD, the celebration of the weekly Easter was joined by that of the annual Easter, the most solemn festival.
14: From there, the importance of other feasts and seasons, such as the Christmas cycle, started to take shape, and then the veneration of Mary, the martyrs, and other important saints. Citing the Council Fathers, Pope Leo says that it's in gathering together that we make visible our communion with the Lord, and this is not something that can be done virtually.
15: The liturgical assembly is in fact fulfilled through the active participation of brothers and sisters called together to thank God who has begotten them again through the resurrection of Jesus Christ from the dead unto a living hope.
14: Because of that, Pope Leo leaves us with this final appeal.
15: I urge everyone to seek the best possible conditions so that even those who are unable to take time off work on Sundays may take part in Holy Mass.
14: Today's audience continued his ongoing catechesis on the documents of the Second Vatican Council. So far, he's covered three of the four constitutions that were produced by that council: Dei Verbum, on divine revelation; Lumen Gentium, on the Church; Sacrosanctum Concilium, on the divine liturgy; and what he hasn't covered yet is Gaudium et Spes, the constitution on the Church in the modern world. In Rome, Brian Schumacher, EWTN News Nightly.
1: We have a lot more still to come on EWTN News Nightly. Spectacle in the sky. In a matter of minutes, the day turned to night. We'll explain this rare occurrence. And Follow the Food, a restored government program, is helping those in dire need around the world. We have the story.
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1: 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It connects American farmers with humanitarian aid as more than 3.3 million people in Kenya face crisis-level hunger. Joining me now is Matthew Nims, Washington Office Director for the World Food Program. He previously oversaw Food for Peace at USAID. Matthew, thank you so much for coming into the studio today.
19: Thank you. It's a pleasure to be here.
1: So it took a lot of work to make this happen, all American grain going to Kenya. Can you talk a little bit about what needed to happen for all the details to come together?
19: Just a huge shout out to the U.S. Department of Agriculture for really backing this program. It's so great to see the Food for Peace activities back in action. And, you know, Michelle Beckering, who's the Deputy Undersecretary, as well as the Secretary herself, Brooke Rollins, were instrumental, I think, in bringing this program where maybe it needs to be at the Department of Agriculture at this time. I think also you saw a lot of the commodity groups, U.S. commodity groups, the wheat association, the sorghum, the rice, the grain groups coming together, because they're huge supporters of this well. So to have this restarting again is great. And then I think also a shout out to the U.S. Flagged shipping industry. There are big parts of this as well, all of them coming together in New Orleans to be able to celebrate this massive shipment going over to Kenya. So we're looking at over like almost 30,000 metric tons going to Kenya. So we're all very excited about it.
1: More than 3.3 million people in Kenya are facing crisis level food insecurity. What is driving the situation and how significant is this type of aid?
19: Hugely significant at this time. What's happening in Kenya is many factors. There's a lot of refugees coming into Kenya from Somalia, from other parts of Sudan, really just in desperate straits. You combine that with about 2 or 3 years of kind of sequential drought in the country, and they're not able to make as much food as they have been just given the climatic factors. So this is going to have a huge impact at over a million people, feeding them for a sustained amount of time, really trying to keep the worst impacts of food insecurity at bay.
1: Now, you previously oversaw Food for Peace at the USAID. Based on your experience, do you expect to see more humanitarian food initiatives in the future?
19: Well, we certainly hope so. It was a huge pleasure of mine to work on behalf of the U.S. government with Food for Peace, and now I'm on more of the implementation side, so able to see both sides of this. So hugely excited about the prospects of Food for Peace really getting back in gear at this time. There's a massive need in the world. Over 200 million people in need of almost emergency fooding on a daily basis, given what's happened in the world, given the ongoing conflict, given some of the crises in Super El Nino, as well as even what's happening in the Middle East. So need is there, and the U.S., you know, agricultural might is a huge tool to help the world in facing that.
1: Now, obviously, when this shipment reaches Kenya, it will help so many families. Can you talk a little bit about the American farmers, their generosity, and also what they have shared with what they have produced?
19: Yeah, I think the U.S. farmer is instrumental in this. In Kenya right now, you know, the World Food Program works with local partners as well as the government, as well as other NGOs to be able to ensure that that food that is put forward by the U.S. government, by these American farmers, gets to those people most in need. We have a very good system of oversight, of accountability. We actually track the bags themselves when they get in country to ensure that they're going where they need to go. All of this helps us tell the story to the U.S. farmer that this is the important stuff that is produced here that is getting to those people most in need. Right now, the world produces enough food to feed everybody, and it's really a shame that people go to bed hungry at night, whether they be here in this country or anywhere in the world. The World Food Program is here to try to alleviate that.
1: Being able to move those resources to where they're needed is so important. Matthew, thank you so much for coming on and sharing more about this story.
19: It's a pleasure to be here. Thank you so much for your time.
1: Looking up today, millions across Europe were treated to a rare celestial spectacle as the moon moved across the sun, turning daylight into an eerie shadow. Crowds gathered across the continent to watch the dramatic eclipse unfold. Joining me now to explain what's happening as Europe prepares for this spectacular solar eclipse is Michelle Franzel, a chemistry professor at Bryn Mawr College and an adjunct scholar at the Vatican Observatory. Michelle, welcome back to the show.
20: Thanks so much for having me.
1: For those who may not know exactly, what is a solar eclipse and how rare is an event like this one?
20: So it's interesting. We think of them as very rare because wherever you're standing on the Earth, it can happen not very frequently, but there are 2 to 5 eclipses every year and several hundred in a century. So they're not all that rare. Many of them happen over the ocean where no one really sees them. A solar eclipse is where the moon comes between the Earth and the sun. And essentially what it is the moon is acting like a huge umbrella that's like creating a

0: birds will go silent, crickets will creak. A partial eclipse is like you're being on the outer edges of it, and you see funny things underneath leaves. Like you can see the crescent that's being eaten out, like a bite out of the cookie. But you can also, in a partial eclipse, the sun will look as if it's dimming, as if it's getting cloudy, but there's sometimes not a cloud in the sky. It's very eerie.
1: When will Europe see its next solar eclipse, and what about the Americas?
0: So we have a while to wait for our next solar eclipse. I looked it up. It looks like that in 2027, so next year, Spain and Morocco are going to get a total eclipse. It's going to go over Egypt, over the pyramids. It's going to last like 5 minutes. This is going to be pretty spectacular. In the U.S., we have to maybe wait till like 2043. We have a ways to go.
1: That we do. Michelle Francel, thank you so much for coming on and explaining more about this natural phenomenon.
0: Thank you so much for having me.
1: Back on Earth this morning, hundreds of passengers were left stranded in the Sicilian port city of Catania as flights were suspended due to volcanic activity on the nearby Mount Etna. The airport there is closed until at least 4 p.m. local time on Thursday because of volcanic ash, while the airport nearby in Comiso also shut down. With Sicily a major summer destination, hundreds of passengers are now stranded on the island. Up next on EWTN News Nightly, a teen's guide to growing up. We speak to the Catholic teen who wrote a book teaching others how to grow in character. Plus, peace be with you. Pope Leo XIV inspired this scene of goodwill among baseball fans. That story is next.
2: 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I'm Montse Alvarado with some great news. 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
1: What do you do if you want to help teenagers navigate the ups and downs of growing up? Well, if you're John Savage, a Notre Dame student, an Eagle Scout, and still a teenager himself, you write and publish your own book. A Teenager's Guide to Growing Up offers young people a practical guide to building character and becoming the person they want to be. John, thank you so much for joining us today. As a teenager yourself, what have you experienced or observed that prompted you to write this book when you were 16 to help other young people?
4: Thank you so much for asking that. I really think the inspiration behind this book was part of my own life and part of what I see a lot in my generation, which is a lot of teenagers struggle with mental health. And I think a lot of us are yearning for something more, and we want to find meaning. We have our phones, and we get locked in on that, and we think, oh, if I get enough likes or if I get enough views, this will give me meaning. And that's really a lie, and it's not true. And I think that's what inspired me to reflect upon myself. And then I realized, luckily, later in high school, I was like, oh, okay, I figured out what is going to give meaning, my relationship with Christ, my relationship with doing honest work. And then I thought, I really want other teenagers to be able to see this, to not have to go through the struggle I went through kind of through eighth grade.

0: to freshman year. And then I realized that I really enjoyed writing, and I thought this was a gift I've been given. Maybe I can use it. And then the book just started writing itself, and it really came to fruition.
1: In your journey to help other people, other young people, you say building character can transform the way that we look at our lives. What do you mean by that?
0: I believe character is one of the best ways that we can find ourselves and help others. And I think what I mean by that is that if we work objectively on our character to be what even society views as a better person or an upstanding citizen, we can find ourselves aligning closer to Christ, and also just enjoying life, but being more productive, finding more meaning, helping others, and really being a joy and bringing joy to this world. And I think if we objectively work on our character and try to be a better person inward and then push that outward, we just make the world a better place.
1: As you've shared, teenagers are under so much pressure from social media, friends, and society. How can developing a strong character help them resist those pressures?
0: Oh, it's a good one. So in my book, what I go into is once you start developing a strong character in any sense, in any one of the traits that I go into in my book, it's a big exponential growth of once you start practicing kindness or humility or being positive, you start to feel these other character traits really help you as well, because all the character traits connect to each other. And having a strong character altogether, which at the end of the book I wrap together as integrity, really helps you grow altogether as a better person with all these other character traits. Because when you practice gratitude, you're going to understand how to be humble more, because you're constantly be thanking people and understand how many gifts you've been given. And if you practice positivity, you're going to understand perseverance better, and you're going to be able to push through difficult times in your life. And so I really think there's a holistic approach to this character building.
1: Well, congratulations on your book. We've enjoyed taking a look at it. And of course, you're almost hitting 200 copies, so hopefully you can cross that soon. John Savage, thank you so much.
0: Thank you.
1: They have the most famous fan in the world, so the White Sox wanted to show their appreciation to Pope Leo XIV.
2: One of the things we do during Mass is we offer each other a sign of peace, because we want to bring peace to the world. And I think the Pope would really love that, whether you're Catholic or not. So everybody should stand and find a new friend around you and offer each other the sign of peace.
1: We first brought you this story on Monday as the White Sox played the Cincinnati Reds. It was hard to keep your eye on the ball with close to 40,000 fans wearing a hat made for the Pope. The night brought together fun, friends, and goodwill among baseball fans from both sides. We thank you for watching tonight. Remember, you can follow us on social media, Facebook, X, YouTube, and Instagram at EWTN News Nightly. I'm Veronica Dudo. Good night and God bless.
3: Majestic Queen of Heaven and Mistress of the Angels, you receive from God the power and command to crush the head of Satan. Therefore, we humbly beg of you, send forth the legions of heaven, that under your command they may seek out all evil spirits, engage them everywhere in battle, curb their pride, and hurl them back into the pit of hell. Who is like unto God? With firm confidence, we present ourselves before you, our most loving Mother, afflicted and troubled as we are, and we beg you to let us understand the love you have for us by granting this petition, if it be according to the will of God and profitable for our salvation. Good and tender Mother, you shall ever be our hope and the object of our love. Mother of God, send forth the holy angels to defend us and drive far from us the cruel foe. Holy angels and archangels, defend and keep us. Amen.
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0: In the name of the Father, and of the Son, and of the Holy Spirit. Amen. I believe in God, the Father Almighty, creator of heaven and earth, and in Jesus Christ, his only Son, our Lord, who was conceived by the Holy Spirit, born of the Virgin Mary, suffered under Pontius Pilate, was crucified, died, and was buried. He descended into hell. The third day he rose again from the dead, and he ascended into heaven, and is seated at the right hand of God, the Father Almighty, from whence he shall come to judge the living and the dead.
1: I believe in the Holy Spirit, the Holy Catholic Church, the communion of saints, the forgiveness of sins, the resurrection of the body, and life everlasting. Amen.
0: Our Father, who art in heaven, hallowed be thy name. Thy kingdom come, thy will be done, on earth as it is in heaven.
1: Give us this day our daily bread, and forgive us our trespasses, as we forgive those who trespass against us. And lead us not into temptation, but deliver us from evil. Amen.
0: Let us offer the next three Aves, that we will have an increase of faith, hope, and love. Hail Mary, full of grace, the Lord is with thee. Blessed art thou amongst women, and blessed is the fruit of thy womb, Jesus.
1: Holy Mary, Mother of God, pray for us sinners, now and at the hour of our death. Amen.
0: Hail Mary, full of grace, the Lord is with thee. Blessed art thou amongst women, and blessed is the fruit of thy womb, Jesus.
1: Holy Mary, Mother of God, pray for us sinners, now and at the hour of our death. Amen.
0: Hail Mary, full of grace, the Lord is with thee. Blessed art thou amongst women, and blessed is the fruit of thy womb, Jesus.
1: Holy Mary, Mother of God, pray for us sinners, now and at the hour of our death. Amen.
0: Glory be to the Father, and to the Son, and to the Holy Spirit.
1: As it was in the beginning, is now, and ever shall be, world without end. Amen.

0: The first glorious mystery, the resurrection. Our Father, who art in heaven, hallowed be thy name. Thy kingdom come, thy will be done, on earth as it is in heaven.
1: Give us this day our daily bread, and forgive us our trespasses, as we forgive those who trespass against us. And lead us not into temptation, but deliver us from evil. Amen.
0: Hail Mary, full of grace, the Lord is with thee. Blessed art thou amongst women, and blessed is the fruit of thy womb, Jesus.
1: Holy Mary, Mother of God, pray for us sinners, now and at the hour of our death. Amen.
0: Hail Mary, full of grace, the Lord is with thee. Blessed art thou amongst women, and blessed is the fruit of thy womb, Jesus.
1: Holy Mary, Mother of God, pray for us sinners, now and at the hour of our death. Amen.
0: Hail Mary, full of grace, the Lord is with thee. Blessed art thou amongst women, and blessed is the fruit of thy womb, Jesus.
1: Holy Mary, Mother of God, pray for us sinners, now and at the hour of our death. Amen.
0: Hail Mary, full of grace, the Lord is with thee. Blessed art thou amongst women, and blessed is the fruit of thy womb, Jesus.
1: Holy Mary, Mother of God, pray for us sinners, now and at the hour of our death. Amen.
0: Hail Mary, full of grace, the Lord is with thee. Blessed art thou amongst women, and blessed is the fruit of thy womb, Jesus.
1: Holy Mary, Mother of God, pray for us sinners, now and at the hour of our death. Amen.
0: Hail Mary, full of grace, the Lord is with thee. Blessed art thou amongst women, and blessed is the fruit of thy womb, Jesus.
1: Holy Mary, Mother of God, pray for us sinners, now and at the hour of our death. Amen.
0: Hail Mary, full of grace, the Lord is with thee. Blessed art thou amongst women, and blessed is the fruit of thy womb, Jesus.
1: Holy Mary, Mother of God, pray for us sinners, now and at the hour of our death. Amen.
0: Hail Mary, full of grace, the Lord is with thee. Blessed art thou amongst women, and blessed is the fruit of thy womb, Jesus.
1: Holy Mary, Mother of God, pray for us sinners, now and at the hour of our death. Amen.
0: Hail Mary, full of grace, the Lord is with thee. Blessed art thou amongst women, and blessed is the fruit of thy womb, Jesus.
1: Holy Mary, Mother of God, pray for us sinners, now and at the hour of our death. Amen.
0: Hail Mary, full of grace, the Lord is with thee. Blessed art thou amongst women, and blessed is the fruit of thy womb, Jesus.
1: Holy Mary, Mother of God, pray for us sinners, now and at the hour of our death. Amen.
0: Glory be to the Father, and to the Son, and to the Holy Spirit.
1: As it was in the beginning, is now, and ever shall be, world without end. Amen.
0: O my Jesus,
1: forgive us our sins.
0: Save us from the fires of hell.
1: Bring all souls to heaven, especially those in most need of thy mercy.
0: The second glorious mystery, the Ascension. The Ascension of Christ. Our Father, who art in heaven, hallowed be thy name. Thy kingdom come, thy will be done, on earth as it is in heaven.
1: Give us this day our daily bread, and forgive us our trespasses, as we forgive those who trespass against us. And lead us not into temptation, but deliver us from evil. Amen.
0: Hail Mary, full of grace, the Lord is with thee. Blessed art thou amongst women, and blessed is the fruit of thy womb, Jesus.
1: Holy Mary, Mother of God, pray for us sinners, now and at the hour of our death. Amen.
0: Hail Mary, full of grace, the Lord is with thee. Blessed art thou amongst women, and blessed is the fruit of thy womb, Jesus.
1: Holy Mary, Mother of God, pray for us sinners, now and at the hour of our death. Amen.
0: Hail Mary, full of grace, the Lord is with thee. Blessed art thou amongst women, and blessed is the fruit of thy womb, Jesus.
1: Holy Mary, Mother of God, pray for us sinners, now and at the hour of our death. Amen.
0: Hail Mary, full of grace, the Lord is with thee. Blessed art thou amongst women, and blessed is the fruit of thy womb, Jesus.
1: Holy Mary, Mother of God, pray for us sinners, now and at the hour of our death. Amen.
0: Hail Mary, full of grace, the Lord is with thee. Blessed art thou amongst women, and blessed is the fruit of thy womb, Jesus.
1: Holy Mary, Mother of God, pray for us sinners, now and at the hour of our death. Amen.
0: Hail Mary, full of grace, the Lord is with thee. Blessed art thou amongst women, and blessed is the fruit of thy womb, Jesus.
1: Holy Mary, Mother of God, pray for us sinners, now and at the hour of our death. Amen.
0: Hail Mary, full of grace, the Lord is with thee. Blessed art thou amongst women, and blessed is the fruit of thy womb, Jesus.
1: Holy Mary, Mother of God, pray for us sinners, now and at the hour of our death. Amen.
0: Hail Mary, full of grace, the Lord is with thee. Blessed art thou amongst women, and blessed is the fruit of thy womb, Jesus.
1: Holy Mary, Mother of God, pray for us sinners, now and at the hour of our death. Amen.
0: Hail Mary, full of grace, the Lord is with thee. Blessed art thou amongst women, and blessed is the fruit of thy womb, Jesus.
1: Holy Mary, Mother of God, pray for us sinners, now and at the hour of our death. Amen.
0: Hail Mary, full of grace, the Lord is with thee. Blessed art thou amongst women, and blessed is the fruit of thy womb, Jesus.
1: Holy Mary, Mother of God, pray for us sinners, now and at the hour of our death. Amen.
0: Glory be to the Father, and to the Son, and to the Holy Spirit.
1: As it was in the beginning, is now, and ever shall be, world without end. Amen.
0: O my Jesus, forgive us our sins. Save us from the fires of hell. Bring all souls to heaven, especially those in most need of thy mercy. The third glorious mystery. Scripture tells us explicitly that Mary was at the coming of the Holy Spirit. She really did not need to be there, because long ago the Holy Spirit had descended upon her at the Annunciation. She had lived her life in the presence of the Holy Spirit. One may meditate on the fact that she is there for us, that she is there that we may know how much we need the Holy Spirit in our lives. But she is also fittingly there for herself, for this is the great fulfillment of her mission in life. The Holy Spirit had overshadowed her, and now he overshadows the disciples of her Son. He overshadows us. Our Father, who art in heaven, hallowed be thy name. Thy kingdom come, thy will be done, on earth as it is in heaven.
1: Give us this day our daily bread, and forgive us our trespasses, as we forgive those who trespass against us. And lead us not into temptation, but deliver us from evil. Amen.
0: Hail Mary, full of grace, the Lord is with thee. Blessed art thou amongst women, and blessed is the fruit of thy womb, Jesus.
1: Holy Mary, Mother of God, pray for us sinners, now and at the hour of our death. Amen.
0: Hail Mary, full of grace, the Lord is with thee. Blessed art thou amongst women, and blessed is the fruit of thy womb, Jesus.
1: Holy Mary, Mother of God, pray for us sinners, now and at the hour of our death. Amen.
0: Hail Mary, full of grace, the Lord is with thee. Blessed art thou amongst women, and blessed is the fruit of thy womb, Jesus.
1: Holy Mary, Mother of God, pray for us sinners, now and at the hour of our death. Amen.
0: Hail Mary, full of grace, the Lord is with thee. Blessed art thou amongst women, and blessed is the fruit of thy womb, Jesus.
1: Holy Mary, Mother of God, pray for us sinners, now and at the hour of our death. Amen.
0: Hail Mary, full of grace, the Lord is with thee. Blessed art thou amongst women,
2: and blessed is the fruit of thy womb, Jesus.
1: Holy Mary, Mother of God, pray for us sinners, now and at the hour of our death. Amen.
2: Hail Mary, full of grace, the Lord is with thee. Blessed art thou amongst women, and blessed is the fruit of thy womb, Jesus.
1: Holy Mary, Mother of God, pray for us sinners, now and at the hour of our death. Amen.
2: Hail Mary, full of grace, the Lord is with thee. Blessed art thou amongst women, and blessed is the fruit of thy womb, Jesus.
1: Holy Mary, Mother of God, pray for us sinners, now and at the hour of our death. Amen.
2: Hail Mary, full of grace, the Lord is with thee. Blessed art thou amongst women, and blessed is the fruit of thy womb, Jesus.
1: Holy Mary, Mother of God, pray for us sinners, now and at the hour of our death. Amen.
2: Hail Mary, full of grace, the Lord is with thee. Blessed art thou amongst women, and blessed is the fruit of thy womb, Jesus.
1: Holy Mary, Mother of God, pray for us sinners, now and at the hour of our death. Amen.
2: Hail Mary, full of grace, the Lord is with thee. Blessed art thou amongst women, and blessed is the fruit of thy womb, Jesus.
1: Holy Mary, Mother of God, pray for us sinners, now and at the hour of our death. Amen.
2: Glory be to the Father, and to the Son, and to the Holy Spirit.
1: As it was in the beginning, is now, and ever shall be, world without end. Amen.
3: O my Jesus, forgive us our sins, save us from the fires of hell, bring all souls to heaven, especially those in most need of thy mercy.
2: The fourth glorious mystery, the Assumption of the body and soul of the Blessed Virgin Mary into eternal life. Since the very earliest centuries of the Church, Christians in East and West have rejoiced in the knowledge that Mary, who had no sin, did not have to pay the price of sin, human death. She passed from this world by a process that scarcely can be called death. The ancient Church called it her falling asleep, the dormition. This dormition and passage into eternal life, this assumption of her whole being to be with her beloved Son, is the great promise to us that we also will someday be assumed. Christ rises from the dead and goes back into eternal glory, completely by his own power. Mary does not. She is a creature. Like each of us, she must be called. She must be assumed. And so her assumption is what we hope for. We will not rise from the dead by our own power. But we will believe that in the last day, body and soul, we will be assumed into eternal life. Our Father, who art in heaven, hallowed be thy name. Thy kingdom come, thy will be done, on earth as it is in heaven.
1: Give us this day our daily bread, and forgive us our trespasses, as we forgive those who trespass against us. And lead us not into temptation, but deliver us from evil. Amen.
2: Hail Mary, full of grace, the Lord is with thee. Blessed art thou amongst women, and blessed is the fruit of thy womb, Jesus.
1: Holy Mary, Mother of God, pray for us sinners, now and at the hour of our death. Amen.
2: Hail Mary, full of grace, the Lord is with thee. Blessed art thou amongst women, and blessed is the fruit of thy womb, Jesus.
1: Holy Mary, Mother of God, pray for us sinners, now and at the hour of our death. Amen.
2: Hail Mary, full of grace, the Lord is with thee. Blessed art thou amongst women, and blessed is the fruit of thy womb, Jesus.
1: Holy Mary, Mother of God, pray for us sinners, now and at the hour of our death. Amen.
2: Hail Mary, full of grace, the Lord is with thee. Blessed art thou amongst women, and blessed is the fruit of thy womb, Jesus.
1: Holy Mary, Mother of God, pray for us sinners, now and at the hour of our death. Amen.
2: Hail Mary, full of grace, the Lord is with thee. Blessed art thou amongst women, and blessed is the fruit of thy womb, Jesus.
1: Holy Mary, Mother of God, pray for us sinners, now and at the hour of our death. Amen.
2: Hail Mary, full of grace, the Lord is with thee. Blessed art thou amongst women, and blessed is the fruit of thy womb, Jesus.
1: Holy Mary, Mother of God, pray for us sinners, now and at the hour of our death. Amen.
2: Hail Mary, full of grace, the Lord is with thee. Blessed art thou amongst women, and blessed is the fruit of thy womb, Jesus.
1: Holy Mary, Mother of God, pray for us sinners, now and at the hour of our death. Amen.
2: Hail Mary, full of grace, the Lord is with thee. Blessed art thou amongst women, and blessed is the fruit of thy womb, Jesus.
1: Holy Mary, Mother of God, pray for us sinners, now and at the hour of our death. Amen.
2: Hail Mary, full of grace, the Lord is with thee. Blessed art thou amongst women, and blessed is the fruit of thy womb, Jesus.
1: Holy Mary, Mother of God, pray for us sinners, now and at the hour of our death. Amen.
2: Hail Mary, full of grace, the Lord is with thee. Blessed art thou amongst women, and blessed is the fruit of thy womb, Jesus.
1: Holy Mary, Mother of God, pray for us sinners, now and at the hour of our death. Amen.
2: Glory be to the Father, and to the Son, and to the Holy Spirit.
1: As it was in the beginning, is now, and ever shall be, world without end. Amen.
2: O my Jesus, forgive us our sins, save us from the fires of hell,
1: bring all souls to heaven, especially those in most need of thy mercy.
2: The fifth glorious mystery, the coronation of the Blessed Virgin as Queen of angels and saints. Our Father, who art in heaven, hallowed be thy name. Thy kingdom come, thy will be done, on earth as it is in heaven.
1: Give us this day our daily bread, and forgive us our trespasses, as we forgive those who trespass against us. And lead us not into temptation, but deliver us from evil. Amen.
2: Hail Mary, full of grace, the Lord is with thee. Blessed art thou amongst women, and blessed is the fruit of thy womb, Jesus.
1: Holy Mary, Mother of God, pray for us sinners, now and at the hour of our death. Amen.
2: Hail Mary, full of grace, the Lord is with thee. Blessed art thou amongst women, and blessed is the fruit of thy womb, Jesus.
1: Holy Mary, Mother of God, pray for us sinners, now and at the hour of our death. Amen.
2: Hail Mary, full of grace, the Lord is with thee. Blessed art thou amongst women, and blessed is the fruit of thy womb, Jesus.
1: Holy Mary, Mother of God, pray for us sinners, now and at the hour of our death. Amen.
2: Hail Mary, full of grace, the Lord is with thee. Blessed art thou amongst women, and blessed is the fruit of thy womb, Jesus.
1: Holy Mary, Mother of God, pray for us sinners, now and at the hour of our death. Amen.
2: Hail Mary, full of grace, the Lord is with thee. Blessed art thou amongst women, and blessed is the fruit of thy womb, Jesus.
1: Holy Mary, Mother of God, pray for us sinners, now and at the hour of our death. Amen.
2: Hail Mary, full of grace, the Lord is with thee. Blessed art thou amongst women, and blessed is the fruit of thy womb, Jesus.
1: Holy Mary, Mother of God, pray for us sinners, now and at the hour of our death. Amen.
2: Hail Mary, full of grace, the Lord is with thee. Blessed art thou amongst women, and blessed is the fruit of thy womb, Jesus.
1: Holy Mary, Mother of God, pray for us sinners, now and at the hour of our death. Amen.
2: Hail Mary, full of grace, the Lord is with thee. Blessed art thou amongst women, and blessed is the fruit of thy womb, Jesus.
1: Holy Mary, Mother of God, pray for us sinners, now and at the hour of our death. Amen.
2: Hail Mary, full of grace, the Lord is with thee. Blessed art thou amongst women, and blessed is the fruit of thy womb, Jesus.
1: Holy Mary, Mother of God, pray for us sinners, now and at the hour of our death. Amen.
2: Hail Mary, full of grace, the Lord is with thee. Blessed art thou amongst women, and blessed is the fruit of thy womb, Jesus.
1: Holy Mary, Mother of God, pray for us sinners, now and at the hour of our death. Amen.
2: Glory be to the Father, and to the Son, and to the Holy Spirit.
1: As it was in the beginning, is now, and ever shall be, world without end. Amen.
2: O my Jesus, forgive us our sins, save us from the fires of hell, bring all souls to heaven, especially those in most need of thy mercy. Hail, Holy Queen, Mother of Mercy, our life, our sweetness, and our hope. To thee do we cry, poor banished children of Eve. To thee do we send up our sighs, mourning and weeping in this valley of tears. Turn then, most gracious Advocate, thine eyes of mercy toward us, and after this our exile, show unto us the blessed fruit of thy womb, Jesus. O clement, O loving, O sweet Virgin Mary, pray for us, O Holy Mother of God,
1: that we may be made worthy of the promises of Christ.
2: Let us pray. O God, whose only begotten Son, by his life, death, and resurrection, has purchased for us the rewards of eternal life, grant, we beseech thee, that meditating on these mysteries of the Most Holy Rosary of the Blessed Virgin Mary, we may imitate what they contain and obtain what they promise, through the same Christ our Lord. Amen. May the divine assistance remain always with us, and may the souls of the faithful departed, through the mercy of God, rest in peace. Amen. May the Holy Virgin bless you with her loving child, this day and forever. In the name of the Father, and of the Son, and of the Holy Spirit. Amen.
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1: 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The Bible used is the Revised Standard Version, Catholic Edition, specifically the Great Adventure Bible from Ascension. The Bible in a Year reading plan and all Bible in a Year episodes can be found at ascensionpress.com/BIY or on the Ascension app. Yesterday, we finished up our walk through the book of the prophet Isaiah, and today we'll be starting a new book, Jeremiah. We'll hear about his call to become a prophet and his initial resistance to the call. We'll also continue to read from the book of the prophet Ezekiel and Proverbs.
2: Hi, my name is Father Mike Schmitz, and you're listening to The Bible in a Year, where we encounter God's voice and live life through the lens of Scripture. Using the Great Adventure Bible timeline, we'll read all the way from Genesis to Revelation, discovering how the story of salvation unfolds and how we fit into that story today. The Great Adventure Bible timeline was developed by Jeff Cavins and is provided by Ascension, who produced and funded this program. It is day 224. We're reading from the beginning of the book of the prophet Jeremiah. We're going to hear today of the call of Jeremiah to be a prophet and his commission, his being sent by the Lord to be a prophet. We're also going to hear Jeremiah, you know, kind of push back a little bit on this call. And as well as we're going to go into the book of the prophet Ezekiel. Yesterday I mentioned that Ezekiel had prayed that, you know, they didn't get the right line, but it was basically the idea that we want to love what God loves. We want to hate what God hates. And I mentioned a song. I just want to say it right off the bat. I was like, what? How did I not get this? It's a line that says, break my heart for what breaks yours. And Ezekiel is going to be praying that. But today he's going to be lamenting over a foreign nation. He's going to be lamenting over the nation of Tyre, or the city of Tyre, really. And we get to be part of that, as well as Proverbs 14, verses 5 through 8. So once again, we're reading, it's day 224. Gosh, easy for me to say. We're reading Jeremiah 1. Ezekiel 27, Proverbs 14, verses 5 through 8. The Book of Jeremiah, Chapter 1, Introduction. The words of Jeremiah, the son of Hilkiah, of the priests who were in Anathoth in the land of Benjamin, to whom the word of the Lord came in the days of Josiah, the son of Ammon, king of Judah, in the 13th year of his reign. It came also in the days of Jehoiakim, the son of Josiah, king of Judah, and until the end of the 11th year of Zedekiah, the son of Josiah, king of Judah, until the captivity of Jerusalem in the 5th month. Jeremiah's call and commission. Now, the word of the Lord came to me, saying, before I formed you in the womb, I knew you. And before you were born, I consecrated you. I appointed you a prophet to the nations. Then I said, ah, Lord God, behold, I do not know how to speak, for I am only a youth. But the Lord said to me, do not say I am only a youth, for to all to whom I send you, you shall go, and whatever I command you, you shall speak. Be not afraid of them, for I am with you to deliver you, says the Lord. Then the Lord put forth his hand and touched my mouth, and the Lord said to me, behold, I have put my words in your mouth. See, I have set you this day over nations and over kingdoms, to pluck up and to break down, to destroy and to overthrow, to build and to plant. And the word of the Lord came to me, saying, Jeremiah, what do you see? And I said, I see a rod of almond. Then the Lord said to me, you have seen well, for I am watching over my word to perform it. The word of the Lord came to me a second time, saying, what do you see? And I said, I see a boiling pot facing away from the north. Then the Lord said to me, out of the north shall break forth upon all the inhabitants of the land. For behold, I am calling all the tribes of the kingdoms of the north, says the Lord. And they shall come, and every one shall set his throne at the entrance of the gates of Jerusalem, against all its walls round about, and against all the cities of Judah. And I will utter my judgments against them for all their wickedness in forsaking me. They have burned incense to other gods, and worshipped the works of their own hands. But you, gird up your loins, arise, and say to them everything that I command you. Do not be dismayed by them, lest I dismay you before them. And I, behold, I make you this day a fortified city, an iron pillar, and bronze walls against the whole land, against the kings of Judah, its princes, its priests, and the people of the land. They will fight against you, but they shall not prevail against you, for I am with you, says the Lord, to deliver you. The book of the prophet Ezekiel, chapter 27, Lamentation over Tyre. The word of the Lord came to me. Now you, son of man, raise a lamentation over Tyre, and say to Tyre, who dwells at the entrance to the sea, merchant of the peoples on many islands, thus says the Lord God, O Tyre, you have said, I am perfect in beauty. Your borders are in the heart of the seas. Your builders made perfect your beauty. They made all your planks of fir trees from Senir. They took a cedar from Lebanon to make a mast for you. Of oaks of Bashan they made your oars. They made your deck of pines from the coasts of Cyprus inlaid with ivory. Of fine embroidered linen from Egypt was your sail, serving as your ensign. Blue and purple from the coasts of Elisha was your awning. 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The elders of Gebal and her skilled men were in you, caulking your seams. 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The ships of Tarshish traveled for you with your merchandise. So you were filled and heavily laden in the heart of the seas. Your rowers have brought you out into the high seas. The east wind has wrecked you in the heart of the seas. Your riches, your wares, your merchandise, your mariners and your pilots, your caulkers, your dealers in merchandise, and all your men of war who are in you, with all your company that is in your midst, sink into the heart of the seas on the day of your ruin. At the sound of the cry of your pilots, the countryside shakes, and down from their ships come all that handle the oar. The mariners and all the pilots of the sea stand on the shore and wail aloud over you and cry bitterly. They cast dust on their heads and wallow in ashes. They make themselves bald for you and put on sackcloth, and they weep over you in bitterness of soul with bitter mourning. In their wailing, they raise a lamentation for you and lament over you. Who was ever destroyed like Tyre in the midst of the sea? When your wares came from the seas, you satisfied many peoples. With your abundant wealth and merchandise, you enriched the kings of the earth. Now you are wrecked by the seas in the depths of the waters. Your merchandise and all your crew have sunk with you. All the inhabitants of the islands are appalled at you, and their kings are horribly afraid. Their faces are convulsed. The merchants among the peoples hiss at you. You have come to a dreadful end, and you shall be no more forever. The Book of Proverbs, chapter 14, verses 5 through 8. A faithful witness does not lie, but a false witness breathes out lies. A scoffer seeks wisdom in vain, but knowledge is easy for a man of understanding. Leave the presence of a fool, for there you do not meet words of knowledge. The wisdom of a prudent man is to discern his way, but the folly of fools is deceiving. Father in heaven, we thank you and give you praise. And Lord, thank you so much. Thank you for this day, and thank you for your words of conviction, even your words of condemnation, because Lord God, we never want to be on the receiving end of those words. We never want to be on the receiving end of your judgment, of your justice. We just, God, we deserve your justice, but we need your mercy. And so when we hear your words to the city of Tyre, when we hear what you are going to do with Jeremiah's life, we give you thanks that you spoke these words and you revealed your longing for justice and the fact that you are a God of justice and you do not delay in your judgment. Lord God, in the way that you do not delay in your judgment, please also do not delay in your mercy. Those of us who have, we've failed you, we've fallen, and we need your mercy more than ever right now in this moment in our lives, this moment in my life. I just ask you for your mercy today, Lord. Your mercy is new every morning, and help me to turn back to you. Help us all to turn back to you in whatever way, great or small, that we have wandered away or fallen away or run away. Help us always find the way back to you in Jesus. We make this prayer in the name of Jesus, in the name of the Father, and of the Son, and of the Holy Spirit. Amen. Okay, awesome. Yeah, so when it comes to Ezekiel, we're just going to let you know that for the next number of days, we know we already have Ezekiel. He's prophesying, not just right now to the people of Judah, right? The people, God's people, the chosen people. He's also preaching now to Tyre. He's preaching the word of the Lord against Tyre. He's going to talk against the king of Tyre in the next couple upcoming days. He's going to give a prophecy to Egypt and to the Pharaoh of Egypt. And so it's going to be this kind of situation where, as we know, Ezekiel has been kind of spreading the word of God, has been going out, not simply to the people of Judah or to the exiles, but has been now to those other nations that have been false to the Lord as well. So that's Ezekiel. That's what's going to be in the next couple of days as well. But when it comes to the book of the prophet Jeremiah, we left behind Isaiah. Well, we didn't leave him behind. We always have him. We always have our friend Isaiah, the prophet. But we now have Jeremiah, the prophet. Ezekiel, remember, he's the performance art prophet. So he's the one who acts out a lot of things. Jeremiah is going to do something similar. He's going to act out some things too, but he's going to be a little bit different as well. So remember that Ezekiel was a priest. He came from the priestly family. He had this vision of the Lord. Remember, at the very beginning of the book of the prophet Ezekiel, had a vision of the Lord that lasted for quite a while. In fact, there's a number of visions that Ezekiel is given because he has this really, really hard message that he's given to the people. So he has this incredible, multiple times he sees this vision of God, and he's a priest. Jeremiah is also a priest, as it says very clearly at the very beginning of the book of Jeremiah. Jeremiah, the son of Hilkiah, of the priests who are in Anathoth in the land of Benjamin. So Anathoth is a town out just outside of Jerusalem, and that's where Jeremiah was born. Now, it also talks about how Jeremiah was not only a prophet under one king, he was a prophet kind of like Ezekiel under a number of kings, except unlike Ezekiel, that Jeremiah was a prophet in the land of Judah for almost his entire life. I mean, basically, he gets at the end of the story, spoiler, he gets carted off to Egypt. And it's not great. The book of the prophet Jeremiah is not going to be one where not a lot of wins for our buddy Jeremiah. So we need to stay close to him because Jeremiah is known as the prophet of doom. It says in the Great Adventure Bible notes, he's also known as the weeping prophet because Jeremiah has a sensitive heart to the people. He loves them. He has a sensitive heart to the Lord. He loves God. Yet God, in this incredible call, we heard it today. We heard God speaking over Jeremiah and saying, before I formed you in the womb, I knew you. And before you were born, I consecrated you. I appointed you a prophet to the nations. So here's God saying, I mean, this is a great scripture verse for you to know for yourself, because yes, this is to Jeremiah specifically, but this is how God knows all of us. God knows every single one of us before we were formed in the womb, before we were born, that there's a consecration, there's a call that he places upon every one of our lives. And that's exhibited here in Jeremiah. Now, that's a great news and it's an encouraging word. And yet at the same time, the Lord says this to Jeremiah, knowing what's going to happen. He's saying basically, even in this very first chapter, he says multiple times, do not be afraid of them. Do not be dismayed by them. Do not be discouraged by them. Why? Because I'm going to send you to this people and you're going to speak my words to them and they will not listen to you. I mean, this is one of the reasons why Jeremiah is the weeping prophet, is not only because he has a hard message to give, but because this hard message will not be received. This is just, it's the worst. It's the worst. Isaiah, he had some moments of beauty, some moments of glory. Like, listen, remember the book of woe and the book of consolation? Ezekiel has some really powerful things that God says to the people. And yet Jeremiah, it's prophet of doom because he is preaching in the last legs, last days, last gasp, essentially, of the people of Judah before the Babylonians come in and destroy everything. Remember that Ezekiel, again, the prophet we've been going through, we're just read chapter 27 today. Ezekiel, he was carted off. Remember those three waves of deportation? The first wave of deportation to Babylon was Daniel and some of those bros. And then the second wave was Ezekiel himself. And that third wave had not yet happened. And so Ezekiel's preaching about this third wave, basically saying that complete destruction of Jerusalem doesn't have to happen, kind of a thing. You can repent and turn back to the Lord. People aren't necessarily listening to him either, but there at least is some hope. Jeremiah, he's in Judah during this time. So he lived to see these deportations, and he lived to see the destruction of Jerusalem. And he also, he got to be part of that in being exiled to Egypt. He got to be hated. And this is the thing, again, this is the word of God. That's why I'm saying that incredible line of, before I formed you in the womb, I knew you. Before you were born, I consecrated you. I appointed to you a prophet to the nations. Incredible, beautiful, powerful. You know that the Lord sees you. He knows you. He loves you. He's commissioned you for a great task. And yet, you will go to them and they will not listen to you. And so Jeremiah preaches, I think for 50 years, 5-0, preaches for 50 years over the course of what it says in the very first couple of verses in the book of prophet Jeremiah. He was there when Josiah was the king. He was there when Jehoiakim was the king. He was there when Zedekiah was the king. And for 50 years, Jeremiah preached this word of repentance to the people of Israel, people of Judah, and they did not listen. And just, you can imagine this as we begin. Oh gosh, Jeremiah accepts this call. And I don't know that he knew exactly what it would cost. But this is part of what it is to belong to God. Part of what it is to say, I will do what you ask me, no matter what. And then this is the call for every one of us. Again, God, before he formed you in the womb, he knew you. And before you were born, he consecrated you. And we don't know, I don't know what his mission is for you. But belonging to the Lord basically means saying, I am yours no matter what. I will do what you ask of me no matter what. And Jeremiah is a great example of this, because we're going to walk with him for a lot of chapters. We're going to walk with him for the next 50 years of his life and the next 50 years of what the people of Judah had to endure and to go through, as well as what he had to go through. So it all begins with this call and this commission, which is incredible and beautiful and powerful. And yet at the same time, it is not one that I think many of us would want. In fact, one last note about Jeremiah. Jeremiah, we remember Ezekiel was married, and we just had the chapter where Ezekiel's wife had died, and he was to not mourn her because the people of Israel wouldn't mourn when they heard about the destruction of the temple. Well, Jeremiah doesn't marry. And one of the ideas behind this is that Jeremiah's life is too marked with pain for him to get married. Like it's one of those, people have posited this, right? People have offered this as maybe this is the idea, that Jeremiah's life is so marked by pain that God is sparing the wife of Jeremiah and saying, I'm going to limit the amount of pain he goes through to just one person. I'm not going to have it be he and his wife. And that's in that is something worth reflecting on. I'm not sure what it means when it comes to reflecting on for your life or for my life, but it's one of those pieces of just, but for Jeremiah's life, just reflect on that for his life, that God had called him to this intimacy with him and him alone, knowing that he would be very alone as he walked through this world. And there are people who are alone every day. Maybe you're one of those people, part of this community, who you walk through life alone. Maybe you see someone on a regular basis, maybe someone you work with or someone you see at the store or out on the street, you see him at church and you realize that person is alone. Now, Jeremiah, he didn't have to have a wife in order to have friendship or have a relationship to be able to love, but to have someone in your life, to have that friend in your life or that family that takes you in can be an incredible gift. I know it is for many priests to have that family that kind of takes you in, or to have your own family. Like I have my siblings, my parents that just love me really well. And I am so grateful for that gift. But there are people around us who don't have those siblings. They don't have those parents or those children. And maybe this is a word that we're looking for a Jeremiah. Maybe we're looking for someone who they walk through life and they've been called by God. They're known by God and they're loved by God, but they walk alone. And maybe we just today say, God, keep my eyes open so I can see those that you see. And I can maybe get to know those that you know. And maybe you're calling me to love those that you love. Someone walking alone that doesn't have to walk alone because you and I can walk beside them. I don't know. I don't know if that's the case today, but it could be. And so let's pray for that. Let's pray that God opens our eyes, opens our hearts, and opens our lives, that we can maybe open our homes to those among us who are alone. I don't know. That's something worth praying about. And I'm praying for you. Please pray for me. My name is Father Mike. I cannot wait to see you tomorrow. God bless.

perspective, the way we see it is, wow, that seems a little bit desperate on the Lord's part, on God's part. Why does he need us to worship him? Great question, Camper. Short answer, he doesn't. He doesn't need us to worship him. Actually, God needs nothing. So here's the thing. Sometimes we fall into the trap of anthropomorphizing God, right? So he reveals himself to be a person, in fact, a trinity of persons, Father, Son, Holy Spirit. But we anthropomorphize God. And even in scripture, there's sometimes the ways in which scripture depicts God or talks about God is he regretted in his heart. He was grieved to his heart. Like some of those things. And what they're trying to do is they're trying to tell us something deep about God. But God is not human being. He's not one of us. Actually, except for Jesus incarnate in the flesh. Here's what we know about God. That God, fully sufficient in himself, did not need anything. He didn't want anything. God did not create the universe because he was lonely. In fact, what we believe about God is that he's a trinity of persons, right? So he is a communion of persons. He lacks for nothing, lacks nothing. So in creating human beings, as I said, it wasn't because he's like, I'm just so lonely. I want to make some people who can either either it's because I'm lonely and I want something, or I feel lack of attention towards myself. Here's the thing. God is not someone on Instagram who's starved for likes. That is just massively important that we establish this very clearly. God is not starved for likes. He's not starved for attention. He's not starved for anything. God is fullness itself. He is being itself. He is sufficient unto himself. Okay, so he doesn't need anything. So then why does he keep saying, here's how you're going to worship me? Why does he seem so eager for us, not desperate, but eager for us to worship him? Couple reasons. Here's one reason. One is because he knows what we're made for. Here's God, who is the fundamental ground of being. There's literally nothing that exists outside of God. Our hearts are made for ultimate meaning. Our hearts are made for ultimate truth. Our hearts are made for ultimate beauty, ultimate goodness, which is another way to say our hearts are made for him. And so when we put other things ahead of him, our hearts are the things that are wounded. Like when we put other things ahead of God, it's our hearts that become distorted. It's our hearts that become twisted. It's us who lack something. So when God says, worship me, what he's saying is I'm inviting you into this relationship because not just the relationship. I'm inviting you to place me first because that's literally where I belong. Number one, priority. Number two, God even points out in scripture, he says, do you think that I eat the flesh of bulls or drink the blood of goats? Like, I don't need those things. Then why do you ask for them? Because you need them. What do you mean? In worship, we're called to sacrifice. We're called to give God our first fruits. What develops when we give God our first fruits, right? So here's the firstborn calf, the firstborn lamb, the first fruits of one's field. What happens when we give God the first fruits? What we're saying is, God, I trust you. What we're saying is God, I give you this thing, which for me represents security. For me represents certainty. For me, it represents the fact that I'm now safe. I'm now taken care of. I'm giving away my insurance because I trust you. And there's something that happens to us in our relationship with God when we give him our first fruits, when we give him that worship that actually means something to us. It actually costs us something. One of the things it costs us is it costs us our security. It costs us our guarantee. It costs us our insurance. And so when we place those first fruits into God's hands or offer them to him, that worship, that act of sacrifice is an act of trust. Number three, and it's so important. C.S. Lewis talks about this. He talks about worship as an act of joy. That, again, here's God who's not desperate for us. God is not desperate for our attention. God's not starved for attention. He's not starved for anything. Why does he command us to worship him? Because he said, Jesus says, I came that they might have life and have it abundantly. I came that my joy may be in you and your joy may be complete. How is joy made complete? In worship. Well, think about anything that's praiseworthy. Think about anything that you love, anything that captivates your imagination, captivates your heart, captivates your life, your attention, your time. We want to praise that automatically, right? We want to praise. It's built into the human heart to desire to praise, to desire to worship. We find art that we love. We talk about that is incredible. Look at this. We find a movie that we love. You have to watch this thing. We find a band that we love. We praise it. And then we not only praise it, but we also point other people to it. We don't just enjoy it. We actually point other people to it and say, come join me
isn't this incredible? C.S. Lewis, I'm paraphrasing him, he says something like,

0: Isn't she amazing? Isn't he lovely? Isn't that work incredible? We do this because that's part of the natural longing of the human heart. When we recognize something incredible, we desire to praise it. And not only desire to praise it, desire to bring people into that praise with us. Lewis said it like this. He said, we automatically praise what we enjoy. We automatically praise what we enjoy because the praise not only expresses the joy, but in a certain sense completes it. You know, my joy would almost, you know, in some ways be incomplete unless I actually had the opportunity to praise the thing that I'm enjoying. And here's the fourth reason. Not only is it because we have the right priorities, not only because we can, it's an expression of trust, worship is, not only expression of praise, of joy, I mean, but also it's an act of love. Like giving God worship is an act of love. In fact, what is it to love something? It's to will the good of the other. Well, when it comes to God, he's perfect in himself, right? He doesn't need anything. He doesn't need anything. But when we obey him, when we worship him, that's an expression of love of him. Our obedience and our worship is an expression of love because we have nothing else to give to God. We have nothing else to give God except our obedience and our worship. And even the church teaches this, teaches that even the desire to worship God is his gift to us. Think about it this way. God in the scriptures says, I'm a jealous God. When you give your hearts to these other false gods, these other idols in your life, I'm a jealous God. Now, if you had a husband and wife, and there was a wife who says, actually, I'm jealous of the attention, to her husband says, I'm jealous of the attention you give to other women. You'd say, that's correct. That's an appropriate response. If your husband's giving attention that belongs to, that should be directed to you, to other people, other women, then you should be jealous. Why? Because that's the appropriate relationship. And here's God himself who says, I'm a jealous God. Why? Because you're giving your heart, you're giving yourself to something less than me. You're giving it to something less than this particular relationship into which I've brought you. So to come away, to leave, to not give God worship would be, in many ways, to be adulterous. That's why in the scriptures, idolatry is likened to adultery. But being faithful, worship is being faithful. Worship is an act of love. So, worship is not for God. Worship is for us to get first things first, for us to get be able to have an expression of trust and grow in trust, for us to have joy and enter into the joy of worship, and as an expression of the love that we have for God. To not desire to worship God is not to have love for God. It is not to, it's to not take joy in God. It's to not trust in God. And it is not to place God first. But to worship is those things. It is to place God first. It is to trust God. It is to take joy in God. And it is to love God. So this Sunday, go to Mass. Worship the Lord with all of your heart, which is to love him with all of your heart. Anyways, that's what I got for you. I need to follow the mic. This is Ascension Presents. God bless.
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6: Hey, welcome back to the show. How are you all doing today? It's good to be back with you. We've got a great conversation today with an old friend of mine that I'm really excited to host for you. So just to dive right into it, Joel Stepanek is an old friend who served with me on the executive team of the National Eucharistic Congress. I think he was the second or third. I think he was the third employee that was hired for the Congress in December of 2022 and probably had no clue what he was getting into, but you know, did an incredible job of helping to steward that moment. He was the vice president of programming and administration. He did a lot of work with the revival too and the mission. He was basically the one who oversaw on our team the National Eucharistic Pilgrimage, if you engaged with that at all. And before that, he spent about a decade with Life Teen, including as the vice president of parish services, where he developed youth ministry resources and trained youth ministers across 22 countries. He holds a master's degree in religious education from Fordham, New York, and a master's in organizational leadership from Colorado State here in our beloved Fort Collins, FOCO, as we say here in Northern Colorado. He's taught as an adjunct faculty member at the Franciscan University of Steubenville. He's a well-known speaker at conferences and a host of other gatherings. He's the author of several books, including Beginning Well, Chasing Humility, True North, The Greatest Job on Earth, and The 99. He and his wife, Colleen, live with their kids in the Phoenix area. He's probably above all a world-class youth football coach, most importantly. So, Joel, it's great to have you on the show today.
5: Tim, it's so good to talk to you, man. How you doing?
6: So good. So good. Good to talk to you, buddy. Can we start there? Are you coaching this year? Have you started two-a-days in preparation for the season?
5: So I have coached flag football for many years, and my son, my oldest son, started tackle football this year. And I said, you know, like I think that's probably outside of my scope of expertise. So he's been doing tackle football. They've had practices, even though it's 115 degrees in Phoenix, for the past several weeks. And I was like, I'm just going to sit on the sidelines. I'm going to be a dad. And yeah, I told the head coach, I'm like, I'll help you out. So I now am an assistant coach on the football team. So I couldn't stay away. So it's been so good, but I thought I could be a dad. I can't. I really enjoy coaching and missed it too much after a 4-week hiatus, you know.
6: That's right. Your 4-week retirement.
5: That's
6: kind of like Michael Jordan.
5: It ended quick. Yeah.
6: Thankfully, in Phoenix, it's only 105 in the shade, and it's a dry heat. So
5: that's right. So it's not a problem at all. I mean, really, they're fine. They're not in pads yet. They'll be okay.
6: Yeah, that's good. Well, good. Well, yeah. The conversation I want to have today, I think you've been uniquely at the foreground of a lot of the renewal in the church. Like, I know for some people, youth ministry can be a controversial topic. Some people love the work of youth ministry in parishes. There's other people who, you know, they, for whatever reason, don't prioritize it, don't prefer it. Mm-hmm. But really, you were part of Life Teen for almost 15 years. And a lot of the great renewal work in the church really came from those youth ministry circles and then, you know, came to different parts of the church. Then the Lord, you know, swoops you over for a handful of years to the National Eucharistic Congress, you know, part of that great kind of renewal moment for the church. And I guess I'd be curious, you know, like what did you, when you look at where renewal is actually taking root in the American church right now, you know, what did you learn over those years? What surprised you? And, you know, kind of, were you expecting almost as you look back the Lord to do everything that he did?
5: Oh man, no, I don't think I expected it at all. And that's, what's been so fun about the journey in, often as I told people, having front row seats to the renewal and to God's glory has been such a great gift of working in the churches, you know, being able to be a part of the Lord's work and then being able to see it up close has been really unique. And there has been so much renewal. And I think the through line, as I think about it, and why youth ministry, I think, has produced a lot of people who now are working in renewal in dioceses and in parishes and in apostolates, is because it's an area where innovation in the church is not only tolerated, but necessary and celebrated. So when we want to bring young kids to church, a lot of places will say, gosh, like we know this is a problem. We know that it's important that we are evangelizing young people, that we're catechizing young people, that we're helping them become disciples. And we don't always know what that looks like. So there's this higher tolerance of like, well, we don't know what works. So we got to figure that out. And in the youth ministry world, I think especially over the last 20 years, innovation is just encouraged and celebrated even. And other ministries in the church don't always have that kind of lane to run in. And I think that that's the tie. And that's kind of what I think we saw through the National Eucharistic Revival and the National Eucharistic Congress is an openness to like, well, what does innovation look like? What does imagining, you know, not something new with the substance of the faith, but how we invite people into the faith, how we encourage revival, how we accept renewal and revival. And that's been a really unique thing to see, and to see the growth of different people within the church who started in the youth ministry world grow into these other areas where they're bringing that same mindset and responsiveness to the new thing the Lord is doing. And that's been really fun to watch.
6: Yeah, it's an interesting point, you know, because it's sometimes you hear folks, like some of the ones I mentioned, who might find themselves critical of youth ministry, and then you ask them where they had their conversion, they'll say, oh, I went to a Steubenville conference when I was in high school, or, you know, my high school youth minister, but I'm beyond that now. And it's like, well, but that initial moment you needed the kind of relationships. And I think you make a great point of in youth ministry, the problem of initial evangelization of like, we have folks in front of us, young people who need to be convinced that this is worthwhile at all. And that's maybe the tension at times with these youth ministry programs that exist in parish structures is often increasingly less so. Yeah, a lot of the work you do with parishes and leaders now and, you know, amazing parish and stuff too. Increasingly, I think there's a focus on evangelization in parishes. Mm-hmm. But for a long time, it was like people don't need to be convinced. So we just sort of serve them and it can become a little bit, you know, consumerist if you're not careful, but at its best, it's more focused on formation. But there's that pressing problem of, you know, we have a very limited amount of time with these young people to actually introduce them to the person of Jesus. And you're right where I think in a lot of these youth ministers, it drove them to consider, how do you do that? Like, well, how does the Catholic Church with the fullness of the faith actually invite people for the first time to faith and to belief and a relationship with God and in the church? And I think that's a very interesting thing that developed in youth, in and through youth ministry culture, as you mentioned.
5: Yeah, and it's taking place, that idea of like, this is the first time a young person might really be hearing the gospel or an invitation to follow Jesus. That is just going to become more of an acute problem in the church because there are more and more young people who are not even going to be raised in a church like there used to be. And yet there's this hunger for deeper spiritual things and for answers to big questions that is going to cause people to find the church again. Because when we ask those big questions, and sometimes those big questions are asked to an AI platform, AI is trained on the wealth of material that exists in the church or in the world today. And the church has created much of that material. So interestingly, a young person asks the big questions of life to an AI model, and the AI model in searching for answers finds the wisdom of the church. And it's actually bringing people back into the church to ask questions. But once they get there, you know, what are they going to find? Is kind of the thing that has been on my heart. Like, are they going to find a church ready to receive them and to answer those questions, and that is prepared to walk in relationship with people? Or are they going to find a model that perhaps served a different time, but is no longer appropriate for this time?
6: Yeah, fascinating. And I want to dig into that question of like, you know, I think what you're hitting on is we can check down too easily the idea that a lot of people are finding faith through social media, through AI, and searching for it there first online, and then forgetting of the importance of the institutional church to actually correlate to that. I really want to hit that. But first, you're reminding me of, we saw each other in January at an event, and you had a fascinating point on how formation will change with AI. There had been a great speaker there who was talking about how he uses AI in his own kind of personal spiritual development, and how you almost saw that changing the emphasis that we've had on how we approach formation. I think that's an interesting point for people to hear.
5: Yeah. I mean, I think that we can find answers on AI, and it's going to be able to provide all of the context for church teaching. And even as I talk with young people, I don't even know that AI is something to fight against in every way. And so I'll say, here's ways that you can use an AI platform to help you grow in your faith or to do research or to learn. There was one young lady I talked to after a youth conference, and she said, yeah, gosh, I go to a school with a lot of non-Catholics and they're always asking me questions and it's so difficult, you know, to find answers right away. And I said, well, you know, like one thing you might consider is training, you know, a ChatGPT or a Gemini or whatever you use, to give you answers from like the church that respond to those questions, you know, in real time. And which is kind of a cool way to use these platforms, right? To say, hey, I'm a Catholic teenager and this is my situation and this is how I want you to give me responses and how I want you to do research. But the thing that it's lacking and will always lack is the human experience of walking with Jesus and the testimony of, you know, this is what the Lord has done in my life and this is how Jesus has impacted me, and the real-time spiritual discernment that takes place as you're walking with somebody in the faith. So while we have these incredible tools that can help us learn and grow and dive more deeply into our Catholic faith, or in the circumstance of this young lady, even learn apologetics as she's having these questions asked of her and asked of her faith, it doesn't substitute the Emmaus walk that we have, you know, with Jesus, the being able to sit across from somebody in real time and hear their story and hear their perspective and hear their human circumstance, and hear about their testimony really with Jesus. And testimony is at the heart of evangelization, to be able to say, this is what the Lord has done for me. And then there's always going to be an element of spiritual discernment that the church offers. And, you know, how is the Holy Spirit moving in your life? What is God doing in this moment and in this place, and in your heart? And AI doesn't have a soul. It's just a learning, you know, a large language learning model, right? But we do. And so there's no spiritual sensitivity. And the church, if it can become attuned to that charism of spiritual sensitivity and discernment, offers something right now that people desperately need. And they know they need it, because they can't get that from a machine.
6: Yeah. If for a long time, you know, if there was a premium on content because it was hard to find. Like you said, hard to find those answers, you know, and yeah. So just getting those and making those available was one of the most important duties of the church. With these, you know, the Catholic AI products, but even just the secular ones, like you said, if you just look from the catechism and scripture and the church's tradition, it'll find, like, it'll go think like a theologian, you know, think, quote unquote, right? But with that premium gone on content, then it sort of puts an increasing premium now on the things that the internet can't provide and that AI can't provide, which is, I think, why people are, you know, prioritizing even in-person experiences and, you know, concerts like Lollapalooza, because it's like, what are the things that the world has a dearth of? And I'm inundated with kind of information and content at the same time. So we're talking to Joel Stepanek today, who I think is one of my favorite leaders in the church, does a ton of great work, you know, just with bishops and dioceses and parishes thinking about these questions of ministry and evangelization. When we come back, I want to talk about that question of the institution and what you see the church needing to innovate around and pivot toward today in order to increasingly reach people. You're listening to the Tim Lomkowski Show on Relevant Radio. Don't go anywhere. We'll be right back.

0: The only thing that doctors have to report are abortion pill cases, deaths. They don't have to report injuries. And so we don't even know how many women are being injured every year by these very, very strong chemical drugs.
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2: Hello, this is Bishop Terry LaVallee of the Diocese of Ogdensburg. Let us pray. Remember, O most gracious Virgin Mary, that never was it known that anyone who fled to your protection, implored your help, or sought your intercession was left unaided. Inspired with this confidence, I fly unto you, O Virgin of Virgins, our Mother. To you do we come, before you we stand, sinful and sorrowful. O Mother of the Word incarnate, despise not our petitions, but in your mercy, hear and answer them. Through Christ our Lord. Amen.
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4: Hey, welcome back to the show. We have Joel Stepanek on today, talking about renewal in the church. And Joel, the question I want to ask you, we teased a little bit before break, is we have this situation, like you said, where people who are increasingly secularized, who have never heard the gospel really before, are all of a sudden, through online means, coming to a greater awareness that the Catholic Church is the way, the truth. You know, it's the path to Jesus, who's the way, the truth, and the life, I should say. But now there's a question of institutional readiness. Unpack that for me a little bit. Like, how does the church actually, the local church, correspond to this grassroots quiet revival?
7: Yeah. I think that one of the dangers that we find ourselves, a dangerous place that we find ourselves in right now, is this moment of things are becoming, but we're not quite there yet. So we see like the seeds of this revival, right? And there's different news stories about, you know, members of Gen Z returning to church, and these stories about masses that are, you know, overflowing in New York, and they're overflowing with, you know, 20 somethings, like young 20-year-olds. And we hear about increased OCIA numbers, and those things are all really encouraging. And then they're tempered with other studies that kind of say, well, I mean, yeah, those are nice anecdotal things, but really there isn't necessarily an upswing in people becoming Catholic or becoming Christian. There's more of a stabilizing, like after years of decline, things are kind of leveling off. And so this is the tension that we're in, is the Holy Spirit is doing something in the church, but there's always this in-between where we kind of find ourselves in a particular valley where after years of decline, we've been telling ourselves a story about decline. We've been preparing for decline. We've been managing decline. And when you tell yourself that story long enough and you build structures around managing decline, one, it gets very hard to avoid the cynicism that bubbles up in our hearts when we hear stories about, you know, overflowing masses and young people returning to church. And then we gravitate towards the, well, see, like this study said that there's really not an increase. It's more of a stabilization, right? When really that stabilization is a sign of the times. Like it's sort of looking on the horizon and there's rain gathering that the Lord is going to send. And there is a revival, there is a renewal that is taking place. But if we are not ready for that because we've told ourselves a story of decline for so long, and we're not reading the signs of the times as ones of renewal, but just, you know, a different iteration of decline, when rain comes, our fields are not going to be ready. And I think that is the thing that drives me the most right now is it's just how do we help people move from a mindset, which is deeply ingrained, of protectionism, of, you know, like I said, managing decline to, all right, how do we build before the people are coming through the door? And I think that's the risk, is that by the time we really see the full-fledged revival and renewal that's happening, it's going to be too late to plant the seeds in the field. You know, by the time the rain comes, that's not the time to prepare. And so I think right now, many parishes and dioceses are kind of facing a real important decision. And honestly, parishioners, all of us in the pew, are facing an important decision to let go. If we're going to let go of this old story and embrace the new one, even before we see all of the fruit from that, there's an attitude of faithfulness I think we have to take there, or, you know, go back to the gospel this past Sunday, you know, and willingness to step out of the boat onto, you know, kind of the unsure waves of this new thing the Lord is doing, so that we are ready when people come to church, not with the way things have been, but with a new mindset towards evangelization, towards welcoming, towards hospitality, towards accompaniment, so that we can receive the people the Lord is going to send to us, not with what has been, but with the zeal of revival.
4: Yeah, hopefully we haven't sold all the fields by the time the rains come, huh?
7: Right, right.
4: I had a fascinating story this past week at the Amazing Parish Summit. Someone was talking about there was a parish up in Montreal where they had so revitalized that parish. And, you know, Montreal is in one of the most, like, post-Catholic areas, right, in the world, of, you know, effectively all those parts of Quebec. And they were saying this, they had seen such revitalization in this parish that they then actually sought out another site nearby that it was a dying parish, and they intentionally planted, like, families as almost like re-church planters in that parish to say, now you have to go actually like amoeba spread with a new nucleus and create renewal now in this parish as well too, instead of all just staying there. I thought it was a fascinating, as I hear you talking, I almost think that's the kind of creativity and innovation that is very atypical, right? People, like you said, we're much more thinking about managing decline than trying to think with that abundance and growth mindset.
7: Yeah, and that idea, I mean, that's so foreign to most people's experience of church, where in other places, I mean, you can kind of hear the conversation, both between staff members, but also parishioners, of like, well, what do you mean we're going to send families to a place where things are dying? You know, what is that going to look like for our budget? Like, we're going to lose money if we go there. And what if people stop giving over at our other site? What if taking families out of this current parish diminishes the culture here? And that's sort of the protectionism we've just come to lean into of, are we, even when we do have a good thing going, well, how do we protect that good thing? Even if there is vitality, well, how do we keep this life? And the moment we start to do that, it's just the door is opened to eventual decline. So that's an incredible idea, but something that, I mean, I've never heard of any church doing that. And I can almost hear the conversations internally of, if that idea was suggested in a place that wasn't thinking with a mind towards revival, it would never happen, you know. But that parish is looking forward and saying, hey, this isn't a matter of like if this new site will grow. It's a matter of, you know, when will people in this area be ready, and are we going to be there to receive them?
4: Yeah. Yeah. They say economically, people make their money in a recession. It's the people who are bold enough when all the signs are saying, you know, decline and sell, that actually choose to build something. Like, a lot of these big tech companies were all built in 2008 because people saw an opportunity to build something then.
7: Yeah.
4: We kind of need a similar mindset now. And it takes me to one of the things I love, your book on humility, which is, I think, one of your best books. You've written a few, but at its core, it's for anyone in learning to kind of really embrace humility as a way of living out our life. I think something you live really well, but also it's kind of a mandate for leaders. There's an undercurrent of the book that is leader centric. And I think, to your point, what's different probably in those two situations is a degree of like humility. I mean, humility takes risks. You know, what do you, the book really argues that renewal costs leaders something personally. What do you think leaders have to be willing to lose for real renewal to happen in the church?
7: Yeah. The first thing that comes to mind is comfort. I think that that it's, we get into routines and the way that we have done things. And honestly, there's a certain comfort in managing decline, right? Because it doesn't ask anything of us. Like managing decline doesn't require us to think differently. It doesn't require us to innovate. It doesn't require us to step out of even the walls of our parish, because it's all inward. And so I think, you know, what renewal costs us is a little bit of comfort, because there is a tension of, you know, stepping out into what is not yet fully known and not yet fully formed and having to trust in Jesus. I think that's where the humility piece comes in. I told a group of people I was working with this past week as they were thinking about, you know, how they planned out goals or targets for the upcoming year. And I drew on our experience with the revival and the Congress and said, I think, you know, in the church, there's this interesting thing where if we're not setting our goals, we're not setting our targets, our aspirations in such a way that the Lord has to be a part of it, you know, which I think we did pretty frequently in the National Eucharistic Congress, where it's like, yeah, that is, the Lord is calling us to that, but on our own, we are not going to achieve that goal. We're not going to hit that target, that we're not going to accomplish that task, because there's a portion of that that requires the Lord to be in it. And I think that that's a method of planning or kind of dreaming that is foreign to a lot of leaders in the church, because we want to save ourselves. And so Jesus walks on water and calls out to us from the storm and the sea. And our response is like, well, let me put on a life preserver first, or why don't we paddle out to you and we'll just come get you, you know? When really what Jesus is asking is like, no, I'm inviting you into the big uncomfortable thing so that through this thing, I can work in it. And I think that's what is required us in renewal, is being willing to sacrifice our discomfort so that we can lean into the things that the Lord is calling us to, which inherently and by their very nature require God's intervention in order to achieve. I think we're really good at setting goals for ourselves or casting a vision that can be 100% completed by us. But when we set that vision, I mean, at the end of the day, all we get is us. And so, yeah, that's, I think, the challenge in renewal is how can I let go of my comfort and set a vision that requires the Lord to intervene, not by accident, but by design.
4: Fascinating. Yeah, I think you're right. There needs to actually be that, that God-sized vision. And I think we felt that very often of like, if God doesn't actually like do a miracle here, this is all dependent on a miracle. And to many people in the church, that sounds crazy, but I think that's kind of how the apostles lived. Go ahead.
7: It wasn't that we were setting this audacious thing that was impossible, right? And I think that's sometimes people can hear that and they're like, oh my gosh, like, yeah, like, why don't we just set the most crazy vision? Like, they were things that you could look at it and say, yeah, within reason, we've discerned this and the Lord can move here. But to be clear, the Lord will need to move, even if it's that last 5%, that last 10%. You know, we can do all of the work, but at the end of the day, in order to really partner with Jesus, there has to be some work that we're leaving up to him.
4: My talk at the Amazing Parish Summit was relentlessly pursuing God's vision for your parish. And I wish we'd talked before then, because that's such a better talk than the one I gave, what you just said on the air. So Joel, where can people, learn more about kind of your work now? You've struck out on your own. You're kind of a one man renewal engine for the church right now. Where can they learn more about that?
7: Yeah. You can find information on joelstepanek.com or at Chasing Humility on Instagram is where you can follow me and we can connect.
4: Thanks so much for being on. Hey, Joel, it's good to get to catch up with you.
7: Yeah, you too, Tim. Thanks so much.
4: God bless. That was Joel Stepanek, who's one of the leaders really driving renewal in the church right now. love his fresh perspective on what God is doing and how we can respond. Tomorrow, we've got Olivia Spears on the show, who's created an incredible new catechetical movement.
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11: 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President Donald Trump's press secretary, Caroline Levitt, says she'll step down at month's end to focus on her young family. The 28-year-old welcomed her second child in May and called the move a bittersweet decision. Florida's governor is speaking out a day after Wisconsin's primary and a week before Florida's. Ron DeSantis is blasting the rise of democratic socialism a day after Francesca Hong lost in the Wisconsin primary for governor.
12: This is a really, really, I think, you know, sick mind virus that's taken a part of our politics. And I think it's very, very dangerous.
11: DeSantis also touching on continued investigations into Dr. Anthony Fauci's COVID response.
12: That was a huge wrong turn for this country, and we really were the vanguard of saying no.
11: Two people have died after a helicopter crashed in Texas on Wednesday. The chopper is a U.S. Army Apache that went down in a field near Fort Hood. That's according to a U.S. Army statement. An investigation is underway. A baby at the center of a surrogacy battle is now receiving care in Texas as doctors prepare him for critical heart surgery. McKenna West, who carried the baby, rejected an abortion demanded by the intended parents in California and left her state of Alaska seeking protection for the child. A Texas court backed her, ensuring the baby, Gabriel, would receive treatment rather than be aborted. Attorney General Ken Paxton says Gabriel must remain in Texas as specialists move ahead with the treatment he needs to survive. And in sports, businessmen John Kushner and Bob Iger are reportedly buying the Los Angeles Lakers for more than $12 billion. It would be a record-breaking price if the sale is approved by the NBA Board of Governors. Keeping you connected with the church and the world 24 hours a day and on the web at relevantradio.com. I'm Brooke Taylor, and this is listener-supported Relevant Radio.
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18: No womanized bottom plates. No J-bolts. No joist hangers. No HDs.
20: That's a long list. 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
20: It's been months.
21: They still don't have the Tico clips, huh?
18: Half-inch, good one side, struck one. 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
20: Doesn't everybody?
21: Apparently he doesn't.
18: No valves.
21: Wow. All right. Well, we'll check back in with him. 888-914-9149. 888-9149. Back to the emails. This is a note from Denise, who says, Is it preferable to name a baby after a New Testament person rather than an Old Testament person? I understand that there's nothing wrong with using an Old Testament name, but is it better to use a New Testament one? And is using a saint's name the best of all? Thanks for your input. Well, since you asked me, yes, I'm a big believer in naming your kids after saints. And there's so many of them that the list is quite long. You have a lot of different names to choose from. Customarily, for Christians, at least, you know, choosing New Testament era saints is customary, but it doesn't mean you couldn't name a child Moses or Abraham or Ezekiel or, you know, one name I really like, and I must admit, this is somewhat conditioned from my liking of the Waltons, but the grandpa on the Waltons was named Zebulon. And I didn't really care one way or the other about the name at the time, but the more I've thought about it, the more I think that is a super cool biblical name that you never hear anymore. And Zeb, kind of a cool short name for Zebulon. And I don't know anybody who's named Zebulon. And even the actor who played the role of Grandpa, his name was Will Gear, but I mean, I don't know anybody named Zebulon, but I'm trying to convince my children to name a grandchild at some, a grandson anyway, Zebulon.
0: Nancy didn't go for it?
21: I never thought of it.
0: Oh, you didn't think about it.
21: Yeah. I probably could have had my way if I had said, we're going to have a Zebulon, honey.
0: Uh-huh.
21: I don't think I remember a couple of names that we picked. And at first she said, nah, that's too much of a name, or it's too big or something. And she herself will say, well, that son certainly grew into that name. You know how it is with names? You can't imagine, after a short time, you can't imagine any other name for that child.
0: Right, that's their name. It's always been their name, right?
21: Yeah, like you've always been at the Overlook Hotel. In fact, there's a picture of you. I've seen it in the Overlook Hotel. But I do like the name Zebulon. Not that you ask, but I'll pop that in there. And I also like the name Patrick for some strange reason. But to answer your question, is it better, in my view at least, to use a New Testament name or an Old Testament name for that matter? I would say 9 times or 10 times out of 10, yes. I really do wish and hope and pray that Catholic families will readopt or move back in the direction of the traditional saints' names, because they're beautiful and powerful and they stand for, you know, the truth of Jesus, each in their own way. Many of them were martyrs. So I'm all in favor of saints' names for children. And I understand there's some people who like, you know, they just like names that are not religious in any sense. I think there's been a trend in recent decades of naming girls with last names. You know, previously they were only really known as last names like Bailey or Riley or whatever. And I know that there's been a trend of naming girls with those kinds of names. Not here to knock it or anything like that. But since you're asking, I will go on record and say I'm all in favor, and I encourage parents to name their children after saints. Because another feature is that you now have your namesake, if you're named after a saint, as your patron saint. Somebody that you can ask in a particular way to pray for you. And as far as the question, is Old Testament inferior to New Testament? No, I wouldn't say so. I would just say it's more customary to name kids from saints' names from the New Testament. But I don't see anything wrong whatsoever if you were to name a child Abraham, for example. That'd be pretty cool. Or Zeb, for short for Zebulon. 888-914-9149. Let's see. Let's go next to Mark. And he writes in saying, I recently received a Divine Mercy visor clip for my truck when I'm not using the visor to block the sun. Jesus is upright and watching over me. However, when I need to block the sun with the visor in order to see better while driving, the image is upside down. I worry that having the Divine Mercy image upside down while using my visor is somehow disrespectful. What is your opinion? I enjoy listening to the show. Thank you. I don't think you have anything to worry about. First of all, that image of Jesus, of course, is not Jesus, but we should show respect to the images of Jesus and Mary and the saints. That's true. But Jesus isn't bothered. I can assure you of that. If when the sun is beating down at that angle and you turn the visor, the fact that the image of Jesus might be upside down, number one, is not something you're doing because you disrespect him. it's not something that you are, you know, in any way intentionally doing for a bad motive. It just happens to be the angle that the visor is at that moment. So it doesn't bother Jesus. I don't think it should bother you. Now, if it does, if it continues to bother you, then I would say take that image and take it off the visor and then put it somewhere else in the cab of your truck so that you can see Jesus there, right side up, and you'll never have to worry about that. That's what I would suggest. I think it'd be an easy fix for you. This is a note that comes in from Emily. She says, thank you for sharing the Redemptionis Sacramentum yesterday. Paragraphs 183 and 184 indicate that each and every one of us have a most serious duty to do all that is in our power to ensure that the Most Holy Sacrament of the Eucharist will be protected from any and every irreverence or distortion and that all abuses be thoroughly corrected. I'm wondering, she says, what all is within my power to do with regard to these things when I visit a hospital chapel and see that there is a tabernacle there, but there is no crucifix to be seen. The tabernacle is moved off to the right side of the chapel where the left side is stocked with Muslim prayer rugs and Qurans. There is a red sanctuary lamp next to the tabernacle, but it has an electric bulb instead of a candle. And on top of the central altar is placed a pillar inscribed with languages that represent many different religions. And she included a photograph of this, and I can see why she has some consternation. She's kneeling in front of the tabernacle. She says, what else might a visitor to the hospital have the power to do besides lodging a complaint with the local bishop? Well, legally speaking, I mean, not much. If this is a Catholic hospital, I assume it is because of the fact that there's a tabernacle there, presumably with the Blessed Sacrament in it. I think the main thing that you can do is ask the, maybe write a letter to the hospital administrator and express your concern that this Catholic chapel where the Holy Eucharist is present is also a place of Muslim worship with the prayer rugs and the Qurans and things like that. That shouldn't be there. If it's a Catholic hospital, let this be a Catholic chapel. Your Catholic parish does not allow Qurans and Muslim prayer rugs, nor should it. Nor should this chapel. My guess is that this is a hospital run by a religious order of nuns who have gone around the bend in terms of religious indifferentism and have permitted this, maybe even encouraged this kind of thing under the rubric or under the notion of being welcoming and ecumenical, etc. Ecumenism has nothing to do with Muslims, by the way. Ecumenism has to do with fellow Christians. But whether they're thinking of it as in a religious dialogue or something, to permit that to come into an otherwise Catholic chapel is not right. So, and even as I look at this, it really looks more like an office where there should be a desk and such. The tabernacle looks like an afterthought. It's off to the side. And there's all kinds of pamphlets and signage and riffraff and potted plants and who knows what else sort of on the top of the, or the, you know, I guess the shelf. So our Lord and the Blessed Sacrament is relegated as an afterthought off to the side. So back to your question, I would just say I would talk to the bishop about it. And by the way, what's interesting is that the email says it's from Emily, but it's signed Brother John. I don't know what that means. But Emily, I'll go with that. I think you should talk to the bishop or at least write him a letter and just say, Bishop, here's a picture of what's in the chapel in this hospital. It sure seems like Jesus is being put off to the side. And is it really a good idea to have, not that you're questioning the bishop himself, but, you know, maybe at some point along the way when the bishop gave permission for this hospital to have the Blessed Sacrament there, because after all, it's a Catholic hospital, probably has a Catholic priest as a chaplain. So at some point along the way, the bishop gave his permission, but maybe without realizing what it has become now. It's kind of like a reading room. And the Blessed Sacrament is present there. So I do see a reason to at least alert him if you don't get any traction with the administrator of the hospital. So those are my thoughts, and I appreciate that email. Thank you. 888-914-9149. We'll go next to Teresa in Michigan. Good morning, Teresa.
1: Good morning. I have a question about doing online mass. Okay. During COVID, we were given the opportunity to do that during the COVID shutdown. Is that still an okay thing to do if we're unable to physically make it to a mass on Sunday?
21: Yes. I mean, it's always good. It's always nice if you wanted to watch the mass at relevantradio.com, for example, or, you know, using some other online or televised version of that. There's no problem with it. It's a good thing to do. It doesn't satisfy the requirement or the Sunday obligation. And even during COVID, that's the thing, too, is that whether you watch the mass online or didn't watch it online didn't matter in terms of the Sunday obligation. And the church was right to encourage people to do that. I would say pastorally, the church was wrong to close the churches and slam all the doors shut so that people couldn't get to mass. Hindsight is 20/20 vision, that's for sure. But I think we now know that the reaction to COVID was grossly over-exaggerated, and the precautions were grossly over-exaggerated. Hopefully, we've learned a lesson from that, and the churches will not be closed again like they were then. But even then, when they were closed and everybody was operating in good faith, watching Mass online did not fulfill your Sunday obligation. You were dispensed from the obligation because you couldn't fulfill it, because the churches were closed. So since then, if somebody wants to watch Mass online, that's great, but it doesn't suffice. And people still need to go to Mass on Sunday, physically present in the church building, to fulfill that. So that's a little detail that I think a lot of people, Teresa, don't know, because they think, or at least they were led to believe, not you necessarily, but they were led to believe that you would fulfill your Sunday obligation by watching at home on the computer. And that was never the case, actually.
1: Okay, so that is something then that we would have to confess, correct?
21: You'd only confess it if it were a sin, and it would be a sin if you had the means, the opportunity, etc., to go to Mass, and you just chose not to. If you're caring for a sick child and you can't go to Mass, or if you yourself are sick, or let's say you have no transportation, or you live a million miles away from the nearest Catholic church, and for some reason you're prevented from going to Mass, no, you don't have to go to confession because it's not your fault. But if you choose to take the kids to the soccer tournament instead of going to Mass, or you just want to sleep in, or you don't feel like it, or whatever. You got family coming over, whatever. You're on a cruise, you're on a trip, you just want to skip Mass. That would be a sin. So it would depend on which scenario you're in. Does that help? I hope it helps. All right. I think we lost Teresa. Not sure. Thank you, Teresa. I appreciate it. Let's go to Sebastian now in Redland, Alberta. Way up Canada way.
2: Good morning, Patrick. Yes, we're way up here. Buenos dias.
21: Yes, in the frozen north. Buenos dias.
2: All right. Well, I have two questions. Number one, hopefully the short one. I've wondered for a while. So I know that for Catholics, we have it. It's, you know, beautifully set up with an authority that basically guides us and teaches us, tells us what are the conditions for a valid marriage, namely form and matter, you know, a man and a woman, free willingness to be fruitful and free and faithful. And that we have a commitment to raise our kids in the Catholic Church, so on and so forth. Right. Now, I've heard you say in the past that marriage is an institution that predates instituted by God that predates religion.
21: Yeah.
2: So what authority established validity for non-Catholic marriages? And the main condition I'm wondering about is being open to having kids. So who would tell two atheists, well, I mean, because let's say, yeah, anyway, I, that's, hopefully that so my question makes sense.
21: Yeah, it's a really good question, as a matter of fact. Thank you. So the authority would be God himself, and the authority is enshrined in Scripture and in apostolic tradition, and it's expressed through the magisterium of the church. Not that two atheists even care one way or the other about that, because they don't believe in God at all. So the way the church looks at it is in two categories. In the case of non-Catholics, or let's make it simpler and just say non-baptized people, that the grounds for validity are very simple, and that is that the man and the woman who are eligible to be married to each other. So by this, we would preclude things like incest, brother-sister, or some other close relationship. And we would assume that they're of the age legally in their country to give consent. So that would be, let's say, 16, 17, 18, and up. And that they're not already married to somebody else. Even in civil law, we know that is bigamy, and that's illegal typically. So assuming those pre-qualifiers that they are eligible to marry each other, the church says that any man and woman who are eligible and they get married and they in some manner express their mutual consent to enter into marriage and to consummate the marriage, and they do so in some form. We call them vows in the Catholic Church. They don't have to be in the form of a vow, though typically they are, even in secular settings.

0: So the sacramentality of the marriage is an additional dimension of that valid marriage that two atheists wouldn't have. But the church would still reckon that those two atheists have a valid marriage, or a Lutheran and a Baptist, or a Muslim and a Hindu, assuming all those prerequisites are met. Am I getting to the heart of your question?
1: Yes. So basically, if I could recap, it is ultimately God, I'm wondering mostly about the willingness to have kids.
0: Yeah.
1: And like you said earlier, what are two atheists going to care about what the church says, etc.
0: Right.
1: So if the church says, well, if your intention at the time of marriage is to never have kids, then we would say, well, that's an invalid marriage. But then they would say, well, we don't care because we're not Catholic. So
0: yeah, I think. Yeah, I didn't mean to cut you off. Go ahead, Sebastian.
1: No, that was mostly it. So I gather there is the authority that dictates the validity of marriage outside of the baptized two baptized persons.
0: Mm-hmm.
1: Is God himself, the two believe it or not, but that's,
0: right.
1: After all, you know, our nature and the ability to co-create with God, regardless of religion, was imprinted in our bodies by God. So
0: right.
1: That's an undeniable aspect of it, I suppose.
0: Yeah, for sure. And Jesus uses this language. He says, what God has joined together, let no man put asunder. And so his description of marriage, for example, in Matthew chapter 19, he actually invokes Adam and Eve as the paradigm for this natural institution that has supernatural, has a supernatural dimension to it when it's a sacramental marriage. But I guess I would put it this way, without being a canon lawyer, and I would be, you know, I would want to see what a canon lawyer says to this. But just understanding the sacramentality of marriage, for a Catholic, you're absolutely right. For two Catholics who have no interest in having children, that would render the marriage invalid because there's an obligation there to adhere to divine revelation and right reason that marriage is ordered toward procreation. That's the primary goal or end of marriage. So if a Catholic were to explicitly, even just by way of attitude, deny that, for Catholics, that would, as I understand the church's law, be a reason to declare that it was null. And that's not just a legal issue. There's a sacramental issue there as well, or a theological issue. I don't think that would be the church's position on two atheists. I don't think.
1: Okay, that's where I'm getting. That's, I think you're pressing more on what I'm wondering about. So,
0: okay.
1: So let's say go again to non-baptized mm-hmm. persons, a man and a woman. Then what's the point of a non-baptized marriage if at the time of marriage or any time thereof, they don't intend to have kids? Let's just I just want to.
0: Yeah. So it would be an example of where the two people, because of their ignorance, they are using marriage in a limited way. They're entering into marriage, and I would assert that this would be nonetheless regarded as a valid marriage in the case of the two atheists, because they don't have incumbent upon them the duties that Catholics do. But I would say that the marriage would still be reckoned as valid, and that this would be an example because in their ignorance and their lack of faith, they're entering into this natural institution without fully understanding its full ramifications. And the fact that marriage is ordered toward procreation, even if they don't believe in God. So that right there, I think, if I'm understanding you, is the nature of your question. How can their marriage be valid if they don't want to have kids? And yet two Catholics, we could say their marriage would be invalid if they don't want to have kids. Is that your question?
1: Yeah, because like you've said in the past, marriage predates religion. And marriage is, by right reason, ordered towards procreation.
0: Right.
1: So you would have to be super ignorant or very selfish and to deny basically what's imprinted it in our very natures.
0: Right. Exactly.
1: So that was my question. Okay, well, what about these marriages?
0: Yeah, these marriages would be deemed to be valid unless it was shown to be otherwise. And yeah, it's a good question, though. Very good question. I thank you for it. And I'll be right back.

0: 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Over a century of delivering vital news and information.
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1: All right, got a note here from Drew. Not that Drew, a different Drew, who spells it D-R-U. And this is the question. What if when a caller or an emailer asks you a question that you have answered a billion times before, for example, the can I go to a wedding one, or does watching mass on YouTube fulfill my obligation one, what if the call screener directed the caller to the catalog of all your previous calls which address these issues? So, for example, caller, I want to ask Patrick if I can attend the wedding of a Catholic and a non-Catholic. Screener, good question. Patrick has answered that previously. Go to fill in the blank to hear it. Drew says it would go a long way towards taking fresh, new questions rather than the same old question, or rather the same old, while at the same time answering the caller's questions. What do you think? I think that's a great idea. And truth be told, that's actually what we do. So if you go, and the call screeners are, of course, trained to do this, if you go to the show page, relevantradio.com/Patrick, you will see, as you scroll down a little bit, called, what is this called? It's called Powerful Moments. That's what they call it. I didn't pick that title, but I think it's apt. And in the powerful moments, you'll see, can I attend an invalid wedding? Should Catholics celebrate Halloween? What if the chalice is not regularly distributed at Mass? Should a 14-year-old have an iPhone? You know, and there's just like all of those that you're talking about kind of questions that do come up a million, billion, trillion times over and over again. People ask the same questions. But keep in mind, for those people, they've never heard the answer. They don't know. So to your question, yes, that is part of what the call screener says. Oh, well, that's a question Patrick's answered before. You can expedite the process by listening, by going to relevantradio.com/Patrick. Now, sometimes it's not always so easy because sometimes the person, when they get on the air, they'll slip a question in that they didn't tell the call screener. You know, it's the honor system. So the call screener says, don't be on Bluetooth. Don't be on speakerphone. Don't ask Patrick how he's doing. Don't say, can you hear me? And what do you hear throughout many of the calls?
8: Can you hear
1: those things?
8: Am I on?
1: Yeah. Am I on? Can you hear me? So what happens is, Drew, that in spite of the call screening instructions, you know, people are busy and they're distracted, and I understand that. So I'm not knocking or attacking anybody. All I'm saying is that often those very instructions don't get through for some reason. So, right, whenever we somebody at com here for the billionth time, my answer to a question like, can you go to that wedding? That's what we strive to do. So thank you for noticing. I appreciate that. Let's go to Ann now in Jacksonville, Florida. Good morning, Ann.
9: Good morning, Patrick. Thank you so much for what you do. And
1: yeah,
9: I wanted to circle back to your statement regarding hospital chaplains. I am a hospital chaplain here in Jacksonville. And at a non-Catholic hospital, we have a chapel that is exactly as the person described. It has a tabernacle with the vigil light that is not with a flame, and it is very reverent, and there is no crucifix. And on the other side of the chapel are Muslim prayer rugs, and it is because it is an interdenominational chapel, and our Lord is very, very present there. And I, as a Catholic chaplain, am always reverent when I go in, and knowing that there's lots of people who come to the hospital chapel to pray who are not Catholic. So I don't know the context of the person who had raised that issue, but that is a very common interdenominational hospital chapel.
1: Yeah, and I'm aware of that. I'm glad that you're kind of confirming that for me, Ann. Thank you. My understanding from the person who wrote the email is that this is... And I may have read into it, but my impression from the email was that this is a Catholic hospital. So it's a Catholic hospital with a Catholic chapel that also has the interfaith stuff. Now, personally, I object to it on the grounds that if this is a Catholic chapel, and certainly if Jesus is present in the Blessed Sacrament, it should be reserved for that. Doesn't mean people can't come in and pray. Obviously, they can. But I wouldn't want to turn a Catholic chapel into a mosque, which is what happens when the Muslims spread out the carpets and, you know, the Qurans and all that. So I would say I understand from an interdenominational setting what you're describing. But I would still, if I were the bishop of a diocese, I myself would not want to have a tabernacle with the Blessed Sacrament there in a non-Catholic setting. That to me would be a problem.
9: And I can understand that. And then the federal funds to the hospital would have to stop. And that would be unfortunate that the Catholics in that area would have to go elsewhere for their
1: care.
9: No,
1: but it wouldn't happen. So, that wouldn't happen because the federal funds do not stipulate that the Blessed Sacrament has to be there. That's something the bishop would say. The federal government has no such requirement that there be a tabernacle with the Blessed Sacrament. So the funds would certainly stay there. The hospital wouldn't suffer. and the real presence of the Lord would not be in a place where, you know, most of the people coming in there would be oblivious to it, you know. So I think both issues could be served easily.
9: I guess, and that's the opinionable issue, is the decoration, the decor within the hospital chapel, and what types of art is displayed, mm-hmm. and things like that. So I'm sure that the USCCB has laid that out clearly.
1: Well, fair enough. All I know is that in the church's canon law, it's very explicit that you cannot have the reservation of the Blessed Sacrament in a tabernacle, any old place. And that the bishop, mm-hmm. of course, ultimately is the one who says where it can be done. But it couldn't be like in my home, for example. I couldn't just have a tabernacle with the Blessed Sacrament in my home, or my place of business. So if the bishop were to permit it for some important reason, he could. But the church is really clear that if it's not like in a Catholic church or a chapel or a convent, let's say, or maybe a chapel in a rectory or a house of religious formation. I mean, there are places like that where it's typical and you would find mm-hmm. it there. But I couldn't have it in my studio or in my home. And this Correct. Is even further away. So I guess all I'm saying, I'm not trying to argue with you, Anne, at all. I'm just saying that I don't see there would be any reason for any federal funds to be yanked from a non-Catholic hospital if the bishop didn't permit a tabernacle with the real presence in that chapel. Because the federal Agreed. Government doesn't care one way or the other about that part of it. Okay, good. I'm glad we're agreed. That's all I'm really saying.
9: And the
1: here.
9: Art. It sounds like one of the issues is the art that is in the chapel that mm-hmm. was of offense to the person, if that memory yeah. serves.
1: Yeah, I mean, so like you're in a did I hear you correctly? You're a non-denominational, or at least not a Catholic hospital, right?
9: It's correct. It is not okay. a Catholic hospital.
1: Right. So no doubt there must be some Mormon patients. You know, on any given day, there will be Mormon patients and Mormon family members who come in. In your setting, if they said, we would like to have a picture of the Salt Lake Temple on the wall, I could see where your hospital would say, sure, that's fine, you know. We have Mormon patients, etc. So if that's meaningful to you and you would like to have that there in this interdenominational chapel, let it go. Let it happen. But in a Catholic hospital where it's a Catholic chapel and the Mormon patients or the Mormon visitors say, we'd like to have a picture of the Salt Lake Temple in this Catholic chapel, the bishop should say no, because this is not, I mean, people of goodwill who want to come in and pray are welcome. We welcome you to come in. Please come in. But we're not going to start adorning the walls with images of other religious groups like the Mormon temple. I agree too. I don't know. But
9: yeah.
1: When you talk about decor.
9: And the difference between the prayer rugs, which are not on the wall, versus a picture of a yeah. temple on the wall that's more prominent, the pictures that are right. on the wall versus prayer rugs that are rolled neatly in a corner.
1: Right. Yeah. Yeah. My hair would stand on end if I saw a Catholic chapel and a Catholic hospital being turned into a mosque 5 times a day.
9: Oh, absolutely. Absolutely.
1: Yeah. Well, good. I'm glad we're on the same page. And no doubt you've seen a lot in your time there at the hospital.
9: I have the best job ever. I love it.
1: I thought I did.
9: Sorry, Patrick. Sorry.
1: All right. Well, I guess we'll have to disagree on that one, or agree to disagree. But
9: we'll agree.
1: God bless you. God bless you.
9: Bye-bye.
1: Thank you. All right. Back in a minute.
8: God created something in the family dynamic and the raising of children that is a beautiful picture. It's a picture of the church. So there's an right. eternal representation here in this. And if we can put forward that message and help people see it and live it as an example to the culture around us, I think it goes a long way.
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11: Hi, this is Archbishop Joseph Nauman of the Archdiocese of Kansas City in Kansas. 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Remember, O most gracious Virgin Mary, that never was it known that anyone who fled to thy protection, implored thy help, or sought thy intercession was left unaided. 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
1: I finally got to the bottom of the mystery about the email that came in from Emily, but it was signed Brother John. And so Emily was kind enough to write to me and explain that Brother John is her husband, and she is actually indeed the wife. And she actually did indeed write the email, but I guess inadvertently maybe came through on the husband's email. So now I understand. Now it makes sense to me. Thank you for clarifying. 888-914-9149. How about Sean now in Canoga Park, California? Hi, Sean.
17: Hey, Patrick, I wanted to know what's your take on it. What would you do if you had a, really close brother being met at the parish?
1: Sean, I apologize. You're talking too fast. I can't understand you. And could you speak a little closer to the phone and just slow it down a few notches, please?
17: Yeah, so you have a brother that you met at a parish, and you're both pretty close and you're good friends. And through social engagement, you realize he kind of started smoking marijuana. How would you recommend you? I told him, hey, really sinful. You're made in the image of God. You're losing when you alter that. You're not good as supposed to do at all. You're actually betraying God's trust, right? And so he really got really offended. Would you continue to try to reach out to that person, or would you just let them lay where they are?
1: Well, is he? When you say a brother, you mean just like a brother in Christ? Is that what you mean?
17: Yes, a brother in Christ.
1: Yeah. And are you guys friends, or you just bump into him once in a while at church?
17: We're not friends. We have each other's numbers. We got on trips together. We're pretty good friends.
1: Okay. So you have some standing in his life, in other words.
17: Yeah, I do.
1: Yeah. Okay. Well, I mean, if you've got some standing, and I think it's good of you to try to help him understand that using illicit drugs. Now, I realize in California, to some extent, marijuana is legal. But it's still harmful to the body for a lot of different reasons. So Maybe you can give him a copy of Jesse Romero's book. It's called What's Wrong with Marijuana. And in 50.
17: Yes.
1: Yeah. Are you familiar with that book?
17: I have read it before, yes.
1: Okay, yeah. I mean, it's inexpensive and it's not very long. It's about 50 pages or so. And in it, Jesse goes through all the different whys and wherefores why you should not smoke the dope, the devil's lettuce. So I would say give him that and just say, here's some food for thought. And then maybe leave it at that, because you don't want to go to war over this. If you do this, you're certainly giving him more than enough information. And he's a big boy. He can make his own decisions. But you've done your part.
17: Yeah. Yeah. Okay, I'll do that.
1: Okay. All right. I'm glad we could cover that, Sean. Thank you, sir. Appreciate that. How about Kira in Rosebud, Alberta, Canada? I had another call from Alberta, Canada today. This is two for one show. That's amazing. Hello, Kira.
18: Hi, Patrick. It's Kira.
1: Oh, I'm sorry. My call screener phonetically spelled it for me as Kira with a K, so my apologies.
18: I know. It doesn't sound like how it's spelled. It's not your fault. Okay, my question was two questions. One okay. is for the conversation you had earlier about marriages. Just one last weird what if there's okay. a cat.
1: Oh, that was your husband who called, I guess, right,
18: it
1: Sebastian?
18: Was my husband.
1: Ah, now yeah. I understand. Okay.
18: If the person who the two people who are getting married, one is a lapsed Catholic and one is a baptized Christian, and they are not wanting, like, actively choosing not to have kids throughout their entire marriage, what is the sort of expectation on that kind of marriage? Because my belief is that those two people, I know these two people, and one, the one who's a lapsed Catholic is ignorant to the reasons why kids are such a blessing in marriage. So it does ignorance kind of count in anything in those kind of situations?
1: Well, ignorance is a factor, that's for sure. Now, did the two parties, the one the lapsed Catholic and the other the baptized Protestant, were they married in the Catholic Church?
18: No.
1: Okay. So it'd be an invalid marriage on the face of it for a lack of canonical form because a Catholic's involved. Okay. So that right there would be kind of a showstopper. But if, let's just say, the scenario were a bit different, and let's say they did get married in the Catholic Church, then there's another problem, and that is in the rite itself, the couple makes this promise to welcome children if God blesses them with children. So it's part, you might say, it's part of the bigger picture of the wedding vows, the marriage contract, and all of that. They actually verbally express their willingness to accept children. So, you know, if they went into it with no intention of ever having children, that obviously would be ground, you know, for declaring the marriage null. But to your question, though, ignorance is definitely a factor, definitely a factor. But even if it's a matter of ignorance, the ignorance itself wouldn't. And here I'm getting into a canon law issue, so I'll try to tread carefully here. Even if somebody were ignorant about this, the ignorance wouldn't mean that that would somehow rehabilitate the situation. Mm-hmm. If out of ignorance, you know, the man, let's just say, so I never want to have any kids, you know, ever. It's the attitude that would be the problem. And if he were ignorant of the ramifications of that, it doesn't change the fact. In other words, somebody couldn't say, well, the marriage would be valid because he was ignorant.
18: Right. I understand. Okay. Okay. Thank you. Well, yeah, I won't beat that dead horse. The other question is, how do we charitably express strong morals without having people feel like we're condemning them? Because I think something we come across a lot is we get asked point blank questions like, blah, blah, is this wrong? Or would this person go to hell? And depending on how we answer it, then we can be seen as really judgmental and like, well, how do you know? And who gave you the magic wand? So do you have any great tips or suggestions on how to be answering in a way that isn't ambiguous and doesn't sort of wishy-washy our morals, but also is inviting or encouraging to others?
1: Right. I would say ask this question at the beginning and say, are you asking for my opinion? Do you really want to know what I think on this issue? And then the person will say, well, yeah, that's why I'm asking you. Then say, okay, well, I'm going to tell you my opinion on this issue. And yes, this would be a sin, or no, that wouldn't be a sin. And then if they say, well, who are you to say this? Then you'd stop them and say, wait a minute. What do you mean, who am I to say this? You asked for my opinion.
18: Right.
1: I'm giving you my opinion. So,
18: and if the general way that we're answering, even say that it's been established that they're okay with hearing our opinion, still comes across with them being like, well, those people are very judgmental and condemning, so I don't want to talk to them about these issues. Do you try and clarify? Like, no, I'm not condemning. No, I'm not judging. I'm just giving the answers I'm given through my faith. Or how do you clarify?
1: Yeah, you can. You certainly can say that. You could say, I believe this to be the case because it's in the Bible, because Jesus taught this, and because he gave the church the authority to preach and teach in his name, and this is what the church says. So, yeah, I believe it on that. Now, they may want to litigate that with you. But there's an easier, quicker way to handle this. And that is, they say, well, gosh, you're being very judgmental. Then you should say, well, why are you judging me? If you don't like people who are judgmental, how come you're engaging in judging me? You see, what you do is you turn it right back around. And if they say, yeah, but you're just being judgmental, then saying, so are you. So why is it okay for you to be judgmental about me and you object to me being judgmental about other things? How does that work?
18: Right.
1: And usually they'll either walk away or maybe they'll start thinking about it more clearly.
18: Yeah. Okay. All right. Well, thank you very much.
1: Thank you. Now, let me ask you a question, if I may, because I've had a call from you and also from your husband in the same show. What is Rosebud, Alberta, Canada like? I picture it as meadows and mountains and trees and streams and very country and idyllic. Am I wrong or right?
18: Well, you're pretty close, just minus the mountains. We're in the prairies, but we actually live in a beautiful meadow valley with a river running through and trees in our yard. So it is quite idyllic and beautiful and very peaceful.
1: Sounds like it. That sounds beautiful. I've had the chance to visit Alberta a time or two for speaking engagements back in the olden days, and I was always very impressed with how beautiful it is.
18: And Rosebud is well known for a famous theater, a professional live theater. So you might even see it on a map one day, even though it only has 100 people in it.
1: Oh, okay. Fair enough.
18: Did you
1: know that Cyrus, he would probably at some point like to know the connection between Rosebud and a certain movie? I'll tell you about that sometime, Cyrus.
18: Oh.
1: Thank you, Cyrus. Thank you, Sarah. I got it wrong again, Cyrus. Look at me. Let's go to Lisa now in, is it Llano, Texas or Plano, Texas?
19: Yeah, Llano.
1: Llano, okay.
19: Hi, Patrick. So my question is, I went to a Mass in Marble Falls, and at the end of Mass, the priest called a family up, and they basically presented them with the Holy Sacrament. It was in a nice container and everything, but they were supposed to bring it home for the week. And I was like, okay, that's interesting. Is that right?
1: Well, so they gave this family the Holy Eucharist to bring to their home for a week. No, that's not right. Unless, well, let me clarify or qualify. If the bishop permitted this expressly, but I can't imagine that he would, if it's just something like at the local parish level and the priest thought it would be a nice idea, no, that's not permitted.
19: And I was also thinking, well, what about people when they come for adoration during the week?
1: How so?
19: Like, I don't know how long they... I'm just saying, if it's at their house, you wouldn't be able to adore anything in the church.
1: Well, I mean, if the Blessed Sacrament is present in one place, it doesn't mean it can also be present at a million other places.
19: Oh, okay, that's true, yeah. But it was... they no longer do it, I will say that.
1: Well, that's good because lay people should not have the Blessed Sacrament reserved in their homes unless there's an unusual situation. I'll give you an example, Lisa. I won't say exactly where it is, but I'm aware that there is a, because I've been there before a few times, there is an island that is kind of a resort island, and it's in the Midwest, and you know, people go there. They have maybe country homes, summer homes. It's a very nice, beautiful place. But you can't get to this place unless you take a ferry, which is like a half an hour ride to get from mainland to this place. And the bishop of the diocese there has permitted a worthy Catholic couple on the island who live there full time, and they're mature adults, and he permits them to have the Blessed Sacrament in their home because there'd be no opportunity for people, Catholic folk on the island, to go to a Catholic church because there isn't one, and they, you know, they make do with Mass celebrated at some other facility. So I'm aware that in unusual cases, the bishop might grant that permission, but what you're describing sounds more like the custom of, you know, here's an image of Our Lady of Guadalupe, and each family will sign up to have the image come into their home for a week. And then next week it goes to a different home. And that's fine for something like an image of Our Lady. But it's not fine, and the church actually prohibits it when it comes to the Blessed Sacrament.
19: That's what I thought. I mean, yeah. I'm sure the priest had good intentions. He's trying to develop, you know, interest in the Eucharist and appreciation and love of it. But I also want to tell you, I really love your show. And I wish I had listened to it 25 years ago. One of the things that impressed me was talking about having your kids donate, like, half their toys. I said that would have been a good thing to do, you know, where they, learn how to start giving, you know.
1: That's a good point, yeah. So you have kids of your own?
19: Yeah, but she's grown. Now I'm a grandma. So
1: got it.
19: I'm very happy.
1: Yeah, being a grandma is great. Cyrus, give me that grandma audio real quick. Can you do it, Cyrus? I'm going to have Cyrus give you a gift, Lisa. You ready, Cyrus?
19: No, I'm not.
1: Come on, man.
19: My little Lacey could do no wrong. No.
1: I'm waiting. Cyrus is scrambling, frantically rummaging through his buttons here. Let me know when you have it, Cyrus.
20: Who do you love more, mommy or daddy?
21: Grandma!
1: And all the grandmas... All the grandmas just lit up like Christmas trees.
19: You got that right. I actually moved my trailer up to Dallas area so I could be here for the summer to help her. She's 7 weeks old.
1: Oh, that's great. Have you downloaded the show album Keep Going yet?
19: No.
1: Oh, my gosh, Lisa. Oh, my gosh. You have to do that. When we hang up, do this. Okay, text Patrick to 914-914 to download the new album of music, okay?
19: Okay, I sure will.
1: All right, text Patrick to 914-914.

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3: 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Caroline Levitt is set to leave her role as White House press secretary at the end of the month. Chris Caraggio has the story.
4: President Trump made the announcement on Truth Social. He said Levitt is one of the most trusted aides and is stepping down so she can spend more time with her family. The president added Levitt will now be one of his top outside advisors and an influential voice within the Republican Party. Levitt has served as White House press secretary since Trump began his second term.
3: The Trump administration says Medicaid will no longer fund gender transition procedures for minors. The Centers for Medicare and Medicaid Services announced the funding will be available for a tapering off period of up to 6 months for children currently on hormone therapy. The Justice Department is announcing arrests in what's being called an elaborate sham marriage scheme involving Chinese citizens.
5: This is one of the largest marriage fraud prosecutions in United States history. This scheme was not a quick fly-by-night operation, but rather a years-long multi-million dollar cottage industry.
3: Attorney General Todd Blanche said nearly a dozen suspects arranged over 1,000 sham marriages since 2016, involving pairing Chinese nationals with U.S. citizens who were paid $100,000 to become fake spouses. And Gabriel, the baby at the center of a surrogacy dispute, is now preparing for life-saving heart surgery in Texas. He was born with a rare heart defect after the surrogate refused an abortion sought by the intended parents in California. She left her home state of Alaska for Texas for legal protection for her unborn child. A Texas court ruling Gabriel must receive treatment rather than be aborted. Keeping you connected with the church and the world 24 hours a day and on the web at relevantradio.com. I'm Brooke Taylor, and this is listener-supported Relevant Radio.
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0: Have you known anyone who has recovered from cancer or has navigated low T, low testosterone? My guest today is Dr. Anthony Chafee. His work focuses toward metabolic health and healing from chronic disease. Alongside his medical career, Dr. Chafee played rugby both professionally in the United States and in England. Dr. Chafee, I recently spoke to two people who battled cancer over the last 5 to 10 years, have been in full recovery, thriving, healthy, fit, active. And when talking to them about their story, what comes up time and time again is that they took on the carnivore diet and they live by it with at least some level of an 80-20, if not stronger, mindset when it comes to food. You have recently co-authored a protocol for using the ketogenic metabolic therapy for treating brain tumors. Can you explain some of the research that is out there now about healing cancer with carnivore?
1: Yeah, absolutely. And that's really great to hear that they've done so well with their cancer treatment. That's really, yeah, that's wonderful. So there's something called ketogenic metabolic therapy. Well, and this goes back nearly 100 years to a Nobel Prize winner named Dr. Otto Warburg, who first showed that cancer cells, all known cancer cells, cannot function like normal cells in energy production. They have damaged mitochondria. Mitochondria are the powerhouses of the cell. They produce ATP, which is the cellular energy of the cell. But cancer cells, all known cancer cells, have damaged mitochondria. And so they can't make energy properly. So they can't use fats as energy. Our other cells can use fats and ketones as energy. And they primarily use them if they have fat, ketones, or glucose available. They'll use the fat and ketones first until that runs out, and then they'll use the glucose. And so he found that cancer cells can't do that. And because they don't have mitochondria, they have to ferment that glucose, and it's a much less efficient way of generating energy. And so it's something called the Warburg effect, which we still use today in PET scans, where if we're trying to look for metastatic disease, we'll give somebody an injection of radiolabeled glucose, and we'll see where that goes. And this is the idea that these cancer cells have a higher metabolic demand, and they also have a less efficient way of generating energy. So they need up to 400 times more glucose than our normal cells do in order to meet their metabolic demands. And so you'll see
0: the cancer cells need more energy.
1: Correct, because they're less efficient at using it, and they also have a higher metabolic demand. Yeah. And so you'll see across the board with cancer cells, they'll have more receptors that are pulling more glucose, and more insulin receptors be more sensitive to insulin to pull in more glucose. And this is why if someone gets a PET scan, they'll see, if they have metastatic disease, they'll see these bright spots in their body where the metastases are. And that's because that's sucking in all that radiolabeled glucose. And so you can think about it, if you have cancer, if every time you have a bagel, every time you have pasta or rice or a soda, think about that PET scan and how it lights up like a Christmas tree every time it gets in contact with glucose. So that's something called the Warburg effect, named after Dr. Otto Warburg, who was, again, a Nobel Prize winner in his research with cancer. So we use that now today and have applied this to multiple different cancer strains and variants, showing that if you just limit the amount of glucose available via a ketogenic diet or a carnivore diet, which is a ketogenic diet where you're limiting glucose and sugar, and you're really just running on that fat and ketone, so your cells can get all the energy they need, but cancer cells are severely limited. Cancer cells can use some other forms of energy, such as glutamine, which is an amino acid, which we make and is in plants and meat, so there's really no avoiding it unless you fast for a period of time. But many cancer cells have glucose as a primary driver of their cellular metabolism and energy generation. And if you just limit that, then you're limiting the energy available to those cells. And for many people and many cancer strains, this is shown to be very effective.
0: Wow. So you're saying how we are feeding our cancer or other cells that are going awry really does matter, and that we're focusing our energy differently with what we eat based on carnivore and a ketogenic diet.
1: Yes, absolutely. And the thing is that these cancer cells have such a high metabolic demand because they're dividing, they're growing, they're trying to, well, they're just growing a lot faster than our other cells. It's the hallmark of cancer is unregulated cell growth. And so we find that if you limit that energy, they simply can't survive and they don't have enough energy to run their functions, and the cells just start dying off, or they at least slow them down enough that your cells and your immune cells and system can start taking them out. It has also been shown to improve chemotherapy outcomes, radiotherapy outcomes. So being in a state of ketosis or even just fasting during radiation or chemo treatments has been shown to sensitize those cancer cells, make them more vulnerable to the chemo and radiation so that it's more effective and more of them die during chemo and radiation, and to protect your healthy cells so you get less damage, because that's, of course, the problem with chemo and radiation is that it damages our healthy cells as well. And so this can, unfortunately, this can cause very serious harm to people. And some people actually die from the chemo as opposed to have it fix them, fix the cancer and allow them to survive. So it's very helpful from that aspect as well. So it's not only just starving out the cancer cells of energy, it's also sensitizing them to the other treatments.
0: So when you are working with patients, let's say, who have cancer, what is the protocol that you're using and how does diet play a part?
1: So I always have them now, to preface this, I'm not an oncologist, but, in my practice, I do help people with cancer when and as they need it from a nutritional side of things in conjunction with their oncology team. And a lot of oncologists are, in fact, coming to understand this research as well. And I had a patient that said that their oncologist just flat out told them that yes, this, doing a carnivore, a ketogenic diet was a great idea, and the less carbohydrates they ate, the better they were going to do. So that was great to see that becoming getting more mainstream attention. But what I recommend is doing a full ketogenic diet if they're really not able to get rid of all carbohydrates, just to reduce them as much as possible. Because again, you have to think of that PET scan every time you eat carbohydrates or sugar. You have to think of that PET scan lighting up like a Christmas tree. And so reducing those carbohydrates as much as possible is very important. And so if they can, try to go fully ketogenic, so less than 20 grams of total carbohydrates per day. And then you would also want to check your blood sugar and your ketones on a daily basis. And there's a formula that's available online that you can use your blood ketones and blood sugar to calculate something called your glucose ketone index, or a GKI. And through various sets of research and studies from people like Professor Thomas Seyfried over at Boston College, they found that if your GKI is below 2, this is more therapeutic, and below 1, it can be optimal. And this just puts the cancer cells in more stress. It's showing that your blood sugar is low, your ketones are high, so you are limiting the amount of energy available to the cancers. But also having higher ketones can be beneficial as well, because this has been shown to improve your immune function. So they improve the CD8 T cells, which can help fight your cancer and prevent metastases. And that's been shown in various models that the better your CD8 T cells, the less likely you are to have a distant spread and metastases, so and less likely to get a more serious level of disease. And being in ketosis can help that, and higher ketones can help that as well. So we look at a GKI and we try to, through limiting carbohydrates, but sometimes that's not enough. Studies show that a calorie restricted ketogenic diet has been shown to be better than just eating ad libitum. So eating as much as you want, sometimes you have to limit that a bit, and that can help bring your GKI down a little bit more. If someone is able to keep their GKI below 2 regularly with just a carnivore diet, that's great. And that can happen. Sometimes people need a bit more help. Sometimes they're put on corticosteroids such as prednisone for swelling, depending on what sort of treatment is going on or what sort of cancer they have. And that can actually raise your blood sugar as well. So if that's the case and they're having a bit of trouble, sometimes I would incorporate a bit of fasting. I normally don't recommend fasting for people unless they want to, but like you can fast, but I don't think you necessarily have to do a standard carnivore diet. But on cancer treatments, sometimes it can be beneficial to get that GKI down into that therapeutic range, stress the cancer cells out even more. It's something called the press pulse idea, where you have this constant pressure of a ketogenic diet, so you're limiting glucose at all times. And then in a pulsatile manner, maybe you stress the cancers even more. So when you're going through chemo, maybe you're fasting so they get that GKI down even more, so the chemo and radiation are stressing the cancer cells, but you're also stressing them even more by getting your GKI down even lower. But if you do that, if you're restricting calories or either by not eating as much on a day-to-day basis or by fasting for periods of time, you have to make sure that you're eating enough on other days and have refeeding days, because you don't want to lose too much lean body mass. If you have a bit of extra weight, then you have a bit of a buffer. But people with cancer often will lose weight. They'll get, it's called cachectic, where they'll get very, very skinny. And this can be simply, well, a number of different factors, like things like tumor necrosis factor alpha that can be a play here, but also because those cancer cells are just sucking in a disproportionate amount of energy compared to your other cells, and you just don't have enough energy for the rest of your body. When you're on a ketogenic or a carnivore diet, actually that can stop. And I have cancer patients that have actually put on lean body mass, even though they have cancer, which is actually quite uncommon. But if you're fasting too much or you're not eating too much in order just to get that GKI down, you can start losing more weight than you want. And so you have to have those refeeding days where you just eat ad libitum, you eat as much fatty meat as you feel is right for you, and then you keep your body weight up on that. And then you have these other periods in this pulsatile fashion where you hit it even harder in that regard. There's other things that go into it as well. Exercise can be very helpful. Even hyperbaric oxygen therapy can be helpful. Adding in metformin, things like that can be helpful. That's a diabetes medication that can lower blood sugar, lower insulin, but it also has some specific anti-cancer effects as well on its own. And depending on the type of cancer, there are other drugs that have been repurposed for the use of cancer therapy that also go along with the chemotherapy. But that's the sort of the main base, that you are restricting carbohydrates at least below 20 grams a day, ideally to 0 grams a day, just eating fatty meat and water, trying to have 2 grams of fat to 1 gram of protein or higher, possibly limiting calories and even fasting for periods of time. I know people that would do regular extensive fasts where they fast for 3 to 5 days every single week, and maybe they would just eat on the weekends. And that has been very beneficial for them anyway, if people can do that. Not everybody feels up to that, but when you're in a ketogenic metabolism, when you're on carnivore, it becomes a lot easier because your body is already running on your fat stores. And so you already feel good. You're running on your fat. If you don't eat, then your body knows that, hey, well, we have this energy and we're not in trouble. We're not starving. So you don't get panic signals. After a day or two, actually, most people feel fine. They don't even feel that they need to eat. But of course, being mindful that you don't want to lose too much weight.
0: Mm-hmm. Now, you talked a lot about GKI, glucose ketone index. I know there's been a trend toward using things such as Keto Mojo. Yeah, Keto Mojo, which is being used to monitor your ketones. And some people are just taking this on their own as they're navigating the keto diet, or maybe they're using it to navigate insulin resistance. Or I've seen a lot of women who are trying to achieve pregnancy. And so you and I have spoken before about reversing things such as PCOS, polycystic ovarian syndrome, which, by the way, the name changed, which I think is great, to have to do with a metabolic syndrome, not what it was PCOS before. That's another topic for another day. But there's a lot of use of this Keto Mojo or other ways to monitor that glucose ketone index. What are your thoughts on self-monitoring with the glucose ketone index? And seeing one of the other trends with this is seeing, hey, there's some foods that might throw one person out of ketosis that don't throw other people out of ketosis. And I've seen a lot out there where people are saying, start to pay attention to what foods you think might be kosher, but for whatever reason, your particular body's reacting to.
1: Well, yeah, and that's a good point, is that some people will react slightly different than others. And so having actually checking and saying, okay, well, what is my blood sugar? What are my ketones? Can be very helpful. And things like a Keto Mojo work very well. That's something it can actually, from the ones I've seen, the Keto Mojo can you have different sort of test strips, and you have like a little finger prick, and then you get a little drop of blood, you put it on the test strip, and that can tell you your glucose, and maybe, and then you swap out the little test strip for the ketone strip, and you get a little drop of blood there. And so it'll test both your glucose and your ketones, and it will actually calculate your GKI for you, because you know the people there obviously understand that that's something that people are you're getting these for, specifically to test your GKI. And then you just see, you just sort of keep a record of this. Sometimes we'll use a continuous glucose monitor. There's continuous ketone monitors as well, and they can just see they can eat certain things, and all of a sudden they get this spike that they weren't expecting. Mm-hmm.
0: And it was keto, yeah, right? Like they thought it was a keto food.
1: Yeah, exactly. Or maybe they didn't think it was all that bad. I had a patient who's became type 1 diabetic at 30, and her husband had phone was connected to her continuous glucose monitor, so he would be at work, and all of a sudden he'd get this alarm that her blood sugars are all of a sudden like, you know, 300, and he's just calling her like, what the hell did you eat? What's going on? She's like, I had a strawberry. I'm sorry. You know, it's like sometimes we don't really realize that something small and seemingly innocuous can actually have a big impact on our blood sugar. And so it can help you. And so sometimes, well, there's another idea where people that sometimes they're diabetic, sometimes they're just metabolically built differently, where they're hyper responders to protein. So if you're having protein, you know, it doesn't have carbohydrates, but protein can stimulate something called glucagon, which is sort of like insulin's counterpart. So insulin will drop your blood sugar and shut down gluconeogenesis, shut down lipolysis. Glucagon does the opposite. And so it actually stimulates lipolysis, stimulates fat burning, and stimulates gluconeogenesis. And so sometimes people who have more protein actually can trigger more glucagon. And all of a sudden, even though I haven't had any carbohydrates, their blood sugar jumps up. All of a sudden it's 120, it's 130. And they're like, okay, well, why is mm-hmm. that? Why did it jump up like that?
0: And what do you do in that case?
1: Well, you would just change your fat to protein ratio. So you'd have a little less of the lean meat, you'd have a bit more of the fat, and that usually takes care of that. But that's the other thing too, is that sometimes you can narrow your eating window. So you're just maybe eating one larger meal a day, as long as it's the right thing, and you just anticipate that you're going to get a bit of a bump

0: or two meals a day within a 6 hour window or even a 4 hour window, you at least have 20 hours, 18 hours where you're not eating anything, mm-hmm. and your blood sugar and insulin come right down. And so mm-hmm. you can just look at how your body's reacting. Some people are able to just eat as much fatty meat as they care to, and their GKI just stays below two. Other people can't do that. Mm-hmm. And so they're going to have to keep in that restricted time, restricted eating window, limit the amount that they're eating potentially, or even go through periods of fasting to get down. You just have to just see how your body mm-hmm. responds.
1: This is riveting because it adapts the ketogenic diet and the elements of carnivore, where so many people are seeing success with carnivore and then other people are saying, hey, I'm doing carnivore, but I'm eating more or I'm not satiated, and why that is. So you're really pointing to balancing that out and how our bodies are unique and they respond differently. And maybe we need to up the fat even more or incorporate some of that fasting. And especially as people of faith, I love balancing that feast and famine. I've noticed too with navigating just, you know, being pregnant, postpartum, all these seasons, and autoimmune disease for myself, you know, having sometimes that bigger meal and enjoying it, but then really engaging in that fast after and saying, actually, I am pretty full. I can do this. And the kind of setting my heart and mind to it and engaging in that fast is so key to help our bodies recover when we could maybe say we're arguably doing a little bit of damage in what we're eating, but we're trying to work toward health. Not that that's just a license to go all out. My guest today is Dr. Anthony Chafee. His work focuses toward metabolic health and healing from chronic disease. He will be back with us in a moment. We're going to discuss low testosterone. You can find him online, dranthonychafee.com. That's dranthonychafee, spelled C-H-A-F-F-E-E.com.

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1: Okay, we are discussing all things testosterone. If you missed the conversation, we just walked through recovering from cancer with a ketogenic diet, in particular carnivore. My guest today is Dr. Anthony Chafee. His work focuses on metabolic health and healing from chronic disease. He also played rugby professionally in both the United States and England. Fun fact, now the shift to testosterone. You see data coming out that in the last 50 years, we've halved the T, we've halved the sperm count. Infertility is huge, not to mention just overall day-to-day health for men when testosterone is low. Maybe you can start, Dr. Chafee, apart from infertility being a big thing, how are we seeing low testosterone impact men negatively today?
3: Well, I mean, this is a major hormone for both men and women. And the problem is that when we get hormone dysfunction, our body works differently, our brain works differently, and genetically we work differently, because these hormones actually go into your cells and they turn on and off different genes. You get different gene expressions. So the difference between someone who's older and someone who's younger is not their genetics, it's their genetic expression, and obviously damage that they've built up over time. But you have different genetic expression at different points in your life. So different genes will be on, different ones will be off. Hormones are a huge factor in that. And so we accept as read that as we age, our hormones are just going to fall off a cliff. And usually after 30 or 40, this starts dramatically coming down. That's actually not supposed to be the case. That was not the case historically. Mm-hmm. Since we've been able to measure testosterone, measure estrogen in women, measure the times when we start puberty, finish puberty, start menopause, things like that. These have changed radically in the last 40 years and beyond that. So there have been studies that have looked at men in their 60s in the 1970s. They actually had over double the amount of testosterone as men in their 20s do now.
1: Wow.
3: So, Yeah. So that's not genetic. That's not just, well, that's our body just going to shut down over time. And we look at different forms of life around the world. That's unique to humans or our pets that we keep in captivity and we feed them the wrong things and their health goes downhill as well. I had a patient that came in the other day and he had to give injections of insulin to his dog. That's not supposed to happen. That's something new because they are being damaged as well as we are. So the thing is that we should be making hormones at our adult peak, like say equivalent to a 25-year-old, an optimal 25-year-old. We should be making those levels for decades longer than we are. And I see this when we correct people's nutrition, lifestyle. There's a lot of things that go into this. I mean, we have studies going back 100 years that for men, if you just go in the sun with your shirt off, for like 30 minutes a day, that can actually increase your testosterone by up to 78%. Just going in the sun. Yeah, so it's not. And of course, that would mean without sunscreen, because you're blocking the UV rays and the different sorts of impulses that your body is receiving from the sun. That has something to do with it. So you slather yourself up with sunscreen, then that can sort of damage those signals. So that can be very beneficial. But obviously, exercise can influence this in one way or the other as well. If you're doing a lot of cardio and you're just really crushing yourself, that can actually drop your testosterone. But if you're doing appropriate amounts of anaerobic exercise, sprinting or resistance training, that can actually improve your testosterone for men. It will also increase growth hormone production in both men and women, which is a very important hormone because it helps in tissue healing and repair. Obviously in younger people, it helps with long bone growth. Actually growth hormone makes you grow, but we need this throughout our life to help with cell turnover and tissue repair so that we just age more youthfully. because our body is always constantly breaking down and then rebuilding itself. And your hormones have an active role in that rebuilding process. So if you're breaking down faster than you're rebuilding, you're not being able to rebuild as well as you broke down. We call this aging. Your tissue just starts to degrade and break down. It's not as pliant and healthy as it was before. So growth hormone is very important for that. Testosterone and estrogen in the right balance are very important for that. And depending on what you eat and your environment, this can really affect all of those hormones. And each of these hormones can affect other hormones as well. So we spoke previously about, in another session, about how insulin can block estrogen production in women and upregulate testosterone production in women. This gets out of balance. And women need testosterone just like men need estrogen, but they need to be in the right levels. And so insulin can elevate testosterone in women and block estrogen production. You can get fertility issues and health issues. It can put you into early menopause. I have many women that have come out of menopause or prevented menopause. If they were sort of just starting that, they just come right out of that quite quickly. And other women who have been in menopause for years and actually came out of that. And that can be kind of frightening for some people, because now all of a sudden they're fertile, they might be able to get pregnant again. They start having their cycles, and some women are actually sort of happy that they don't have to deal with that anymore. But it is a clear sign that their bodies are improving and they're aging backwards, which is a good thing. In men, we see very similar sort of picture in the correct direction for men. So when you reduce insulin, you reduce carbohydrates, you reduce these inappropriate factors, different sorts of plants make their own hormones. A lot of them are estrogenic. A lot of them block testosterone. And so that can disrupt your hormones as well, but for both men and women. And insulin plays a big role as well, because insulin has a biphasic response in testosterone, meaning that it has two different outcomes depending on the amount of insulin that you're exposed to. So when you eat protein, that will give you a small rise in insulin. Eating fat really doesn't elevate insulin at all. Protein gives it a little bit of a bump. Carbohydrates give it a huge spike. But that little bit of a bump from protein can actually sensitize what's called your Leydig cells, which are in the testicles, that respond to something called luteinizing hormone, which comes from your brain. Your brain says, hey, we need more testosterone. It sends down luteinizing hormone, also called LH. And then that tells your Leydig cells to make testosterone. A small amount of insulin can actually sensitize that and make that increase that signal, so you get more testosterone. But if you get too much insulin, that overwhelms those receptors, and your body says, no, this is too much, and it actually downregulates the receptors and downregulates that response. So now you get less of a signal and actually suppresses that LH signal. So this is something that's well documented in men, is that when you start becoming insulin resistant, you start eating more carbohydrates, you start getting this increased insulin signal, especially when you get into the diabetic range. This massively suppresses testosterone production at the level of the testicles. But it does more than that, because insulin can actually suppress luteinizing hormone, LH, production in the first place. So you're actually getting less LH, and that LH is less active in making testosterone. So you get hit twice. And so I see patients that may be carrying a bit of extra weight, maybe they're eating more carbohydrates and or having alcohol, which is absolutely a hormone killer. And their testosterone is very much suppressed. And you just take these things away. Beer, people don't realize this, but beer obviously has, they use wheat and other sort of grains. A lot of these things are Roundup crops. They use glyphosate, and glyphosate is an endocrine disruptor. It really trashes your hormones. And some of these beers and alcohol sources can have many hundreds or even thousands of times the amount of glyphosate that you really would be safe to be exposed to. Not that any is safe, but more than is supposed to be allowed. And so that can have a very serious endocrine disrupting effect as well. Hops, so things like, most beers will use hops, but there's really different things like IPAs. They might use a lot of hops. Hops are very estrogenic plant. They have a large estrogen effect. And so that can suppress testosterone even more. So you take that away, you take the alcohol away, you take the carbohydrates away, and your insulin starts coming down. I see men's testosterone massively improving, especially when they're in that depressed state. So I've had men in their 70s who have tripled their testosterone levels back to what we would consider optimal for a 25-year-old man. Not what 25-year-olds are today, but what they should be and what is optimal for them to be. Because again, in the 1970s, men in their 60s had over double the testosterone that 25-year-old men do now. And I've seen 70-year-olds come back to those more youthful, healthy levels. So this is something that is not just, wow, I'm 40 now, so my testosterone is going to fall off a cliff. No, that's not supposed to happen. So something is wrong. And it may be that your body's just not able to produce testosterone. Maybe you would be benefited by speaking to your doctor about going on testosterone replacement. I've seen about probably 95% of my patients, when they do these changes, their testosterone recovers straight away. And that 5%, probably 4% of those, four out of five of those patients, actually, it's just a matter of time when their metabolism, their metabolic health still has a lot of time to improve. Maybe it takes 6 months or a year, and they generally will improve as well. It's really only about 1% of those people that actually cannot make appropriate amounts of testosterone, even in an ideal situation. They have gonadal failure or something like that. And so it's very rare that I would see someone actually require TRT. I've taken off 10 times more patients from testosterone therapy than I put on. And generally when I put them on, it's temporary while they're fixing their metabolic system. And then they come off in 3 to 6 months. So
1: wow,
3: I find it very helpful. Mm. Yeah.
1: Mm. Okay. I want to make sure we get to a couple of questions. Let's see. We'll try and nail three down. We have a couple minutes here. Let's see. Instagram. Mm-hmm. Michael Nin said, I have advanced prostate cancer, treating it with lifestyle, no chemo, doing well, but am taking testosterone blocker. What are your thoughts? I don't feel comfortable taking the T blocker.
3: Well, you know, the thing with cancer is that you sort of have to throw the kitchen sink at it. The prostate has testosterone receptors on it, and so testosterone can trigger growth. The thing is that you really have to suppress the testosterone pretty much down to extremely low levels, because even at very low levels, those testosterone receptors on the prostate are saturated. So you're getting all of the growth signals to the prostate to grow at very low levels of testosterone. So, you know, depending on how much they've suppressed you down, you may actually still be getting a similar sort of growth effect. The problem with cancer is it's not growing because there's testosterone. There's other things going wrong. The mitochondria are dysfunctional. They lost their ability to self-regulate cell growth and kill themselves. It's called apoptosis, where the cells is shut down and die because it's just like, look, this isn't functional. Mm-hmm. Testosterone, yes, is a growth stimulant for prostates, but it's at a very low level. So it's not apparent to me that could be as helpful, because you'd really have to get your testosterone pretty close to zero, which you would feel pretty wretched doing. And so I think that's something that we're probably going to reexamine. That is the standard treatment at the moment. And so, you know, you want to sort of do everything you can to make sure that the cancer cells get suppressed and don't grow and spread. So on the balance of things, it's probably better to do all these things that your oncologist recommends. I think that these recommendations might change in the future, because again, very low levels of testosterone will still create the same stimulus for growth. So that might change in the future, but I would definitely recommend people still follow the advice of their oncologist.
1: And I'll link back the show we started first with, the recovering from cancer with carnivore diet. Phenomenal research. You also recently co-authored forthcoming data on this. We're linking to some of that research in the show notes for today's show. I wanted to quickly take one more question. Let's see. Rose is on the line from Santa Ana, California. What's your question for Dr. Anthony Jaffe today?
4: Hi, honey. Quickly, Timmy, I just wanted to ask him, I developed really severe anxiety ever since I had menopause, and which started about 7 years ago, and they've tried different types of medication and it's not really helping. So now they're encouraging me to try progesterone and estrogen together. But I'm scared because when I pull up that information, it indicates that, you know, after 6 or 7 months, you could potentially get cancer. So I wanted your take on, I mean, am I going to have anxiety now because I'm worried I'm not having cancer? Mm-hmm. Like, is it even worth it? What is, do you think that's something that I should try at age of 58?
3: Well, I mean, it certainly can. And if it makes you feel better, that can be very helpful. And what I mentioned earlier was that your hormones are really important for changing your genetic expression. So it can help your body grow, heal, and repair and just maintain a level of youthful health that maybe you wouldn't be able to attain without that genetic expression, those genes turned on, which your hormones help you do. So I don't encourage anybody to do anything, but I sort of try to give them the information, let them make that decision. But as far as cancer is concerned, that warning, the black box warning on HRT, hormone replacement therapy for women, leading to cancer or increasing your risk for cancer, has actually been removed this year. So that was sort of maybe erring on the side of caution that this could lead to cancer, because the studies that looked at that were looking at what are called non-bioidentical hormones, meaning hormones that were similar to estrogen but not actually the estrogen that we make. They were estrogen derived from horses, and that it wasn't quite the same chemical that we had. So it had an estrogenic effect, meaning that you felt similar to where when you had your own natural estrogen, but actually did other things as well because it wasn't the estrogen that your body was used to. Mm-hmm. And so that showed a small increased risk association with breast cancer and the like after 5 years of continuous use. But that's has not been seen with bioidentical hormones. Right. So if you're given estrogen and progesterone that are chemically identical to the estrogen and progesterone that humans make, then that does not increase your risk of cancer, because you'd have to suggest that 25-year-olds, 30-year-olds would be at the highest risk of cancer and say, okay, well, over time. But there are women that go into menopause at 40, and there's ones that go into menopause at 55 or closer to 60. You would have to say that those women in their 50s that went into natural menopause 15 years later would have to have a higher risk of cancer, and that's just not the case. And so you have to do some explaining as to why perfectly matching their hormones with the bioidentical hormones for a little bit longer would increase cancer if the natural production wouldn't. And we just don't see that. As far as anxiety is concerned, though, a lot of people do use ketogenic or even carnivore diets to improve their anxiety. We have studies out of Harvard School of Psychiatry that they're showing that ketogenic metabolic therapy, just ketosis being on a ketogenic diet, that has actually been able to improve not only anxiety, depression, but even schizophrenia. And I've seen a lot of people improve their anxiety and depression by doing this and also removing the plants. There seem to be some sort of plant compounds that affect our brain negatively. And so when people remove those, they actually feel a lot better as well. But I wouldn't be worried about the cancer side of things.
1: And I'll link as well where we dove into bioidentical hormones, especially after that label was removed from them, with Dr. Susan Caldwell. And you and I think maybe a year or so ago, talked about carnivore and anxiety, where you provide some of that research. So we're going to link to some of those episodes in the show notes for today's show. That's Dr. Anthony Chafee. You can find him online, dranthonychafee.com. That's Dr. Anthony Chafee, spelled Chafee.com. He is working especially focused on metabolic health and healing from chronic disease. We talked about recovering from cancer earlier, so go back and listen to this episode or send it to a friend. I will be back in a moment discussing the sea change that continues to happen surrounding the birth rate crisis in the U.S., what we can do about it, and why this has been caused. What mindset shift do we need to make?
5: Former Planned Parenthood workers tell us you have no idea how many babies that you're saving, because the no-show rate for an abortion appointment goes as high as 75% when we're out there praying. That's Planned Parenthood's internal number.
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7: Hi, this is Archbishop Perez of the Archdiocese of Philadelphia. 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To thee do I come, before thee I stand, sinful and sorrowful. O Mother of the Word Incarnate, despise not my petitions, but in thy mercy hear and answer me. Amen.
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1: After centuries and nearly continuous population growth in the United States, we've been hearing about this really over the last 10 years, but now it's time to look at this in a different way. The United States is projected to begin shrinking by about 2054 if the fertility trend continues and immigration remains at the expected levels. Right now, immigration is saving our population. That's a debatable topic. I'm setting that aside for right now. A historic demographic turning point is happening right now. There's data out of the Institute for Family Studies and the CDC. Here's the reality. The United States fertility rate remains far below replacement. We need 2.1 children per woman to just replace ourselves. Well, our fertility rate for quite a while now has been well below 2.1, reaching an all-time low of 1.6 children per woman. That means we're nearly 25% below replacement. This is the lowest ever recorded in the history of the United States. But here's what's curious. We have to talk about the cause, and we will. But note this, on all the polling data, Americans still want children. They want babies. They want kids. They want families, and they want to be parents. The most striking elements of the reports from the CDC and the Institute for Family Studies is that Americans say they would ideally like to have more kids. On average, about 2.5. How do you have 2.5 kids? You know what I'm saying. The stats are showing people want more kids than what they are having. Yet, the rate is about 1.6. This is the largest recorded discrepancy between desire and actual family size. Do you get what I'm saying here? People want children and they're not having them. We're not just talking about the fact that people are avoiding having kids, because that's part of the cause. So let's discuss this. There's a demographic winter happening. That's a terminology that's been used really for the last 20 years. surrounding, and it has to do with an aging population, where the aging population is becoming larger, and this isn't just because of boomers. It's becoming larger and more dependent. So Social Security is expected to run out along with Medicare. You have a labor shortage that is already and will be caused by this. You also have the causes of the fact that we are experiencing this demographic winter, that fewer people are having children. It's really chalked up to delayed marriage, contraception, abortion, delayed childbearing, housing costs, student loans. I did a whole series on millennials, I think it was back in May, and I really hope you'll go back and listen to some of those. Maybe we can make a note for next week. I really want to put that whole combination of the millennial series all together, because there are key findings there of understanding why have millennials been late bloomers? Why are we the way we are? And I think some key takeaways are important. It's not just that we've simply been late bloomers. It's not simply that we're delaying marriage because we want to and having children. Millennials came of age during a recession, have been told forever, wait to get married, don't have children, contraception is the save all end all. And it's legitimized the late blooming. In fact, the stats were showing as I was doing this millennial series that coming of age during a recession can impact everything from job growth to salary for 1 to 2 decades. These are reports from many economists. I can think of a friend I know who has been through 3 layoffs in his first 10 years post-college. Imagine the impact not just to salary, but also to mindset in the workplace. So yes, millennials and others have postponed or foregone marriage and children altogether. But the big takeaway coming out of this research about the dropping birth rate is the infertility topic, that people are having fewer children than what they want, or are having no children at all. It's a reminder that we need to lead in discussing, we need to take care of our body and soul. That means mindset surrounding family life and marriage and all that builds up to it, and our physical body, and so that we are able to have children. And that we respect when the body is actually capable of having children, rather than delay, delay, delay. You see, ideologies kill futures, literally and figuratively, with the world of abortion and contraception. We know abortion kills babies. We know this. But what we're not really willing, the sacred thing that no one's wanting to talk about, unless you're health fanatic and you're not willing to take contraception, is that contraception has been the leading thing for the last 60 years, telling women that this will determine their freedom and achievement. It's a lie. It's led to lost motherhood, infertility, or too few or no children whatsoever. Women have been told that they are more valuable everywhere except for in their loving maternal role as mother. And that if you live too much time in that motherly role, you'll be undervalued, unappreciated, and ill-equipped. Yes, those things are true, but that is not the compilation and totality of motherhood. Those are the things that are struggles in motherhood, not the fruit, not the identity. You see, women need to be told again that we are irreplaceable, that skills can be learned, tenderness can be enjoyed, and that after generations of broken ideas about what is a woman and what motherhood is, we actually really do need to heal from the mommy wound that either came from our family of origin or came from a culture who has said you can be everything but a woman who is a mother or a virgin or Catholic today. And this brings us to this whole topic of women's empowerment. This is really the problem, because women's empowerment has become women's domination to the point of destroying who and what we are as women. Many men love to tout that they're feminists. Well, that means that you are also a fan of women's destruction, the elimination of who we are, the great gifts and joys. You're not someone who's for having everything from a great position in the workplace or great salary. You're for destroying the key elements of the virtues and gifts and potencies of women, as what the church has called, what Pope John Paul II phrased, the feminine genius, the genius of women. You see, a gender crisis has ensued, saying there are next to no differences between men and women. This has led to the birth dearth, the demographic winter we're experiencing. When you took babies out of intimacy through the use of contraception, you were then able to take intimacy out of marriage. Then babies would come up and, hey, there's no committed relationship of a mother and father in marriage anymore, which was historically marriage is meant to, among many other things, to protect babies and women. It's an honorable thing. It's a mission. So when you take babies out of intimacy, you can then take intimacy out of marriage because of contraception and the fail-safe of abortion. Babies then, children, have no rights to their parents or even to life. You lead then to the erosion of what it means to be male and female. You lose a sense of what marriage is.
14: 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That is 804-5646.
15: 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We are Catholic. Welcome home.
16: Hail Mary, full of grace, the Lord is with thee. Blessed art thou among women, and blessed is the fruit of thy womb, Jesus. Holy Mary, Mother of God, pray for us sinners, now and at the hour of our death. Amen.

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1: This whole network is built on trust. The essence of evangelization is to tell everybody Jesus loves you. We are all called to be great saints. Don't miss the opportunity. Well, family, here we are. It's always wonderful to be with you on Tuesday night. It's our family night. It's a night we share our thoughts, our desires, our crosses. And remember that from this moment until this hour is over, you can call. Ask your questions. If I don't know, we got plenty of priests around here that can answer them. And express your needs. Maybe you have a doubt of the Eucharist. Maybe someone has confused you about it. Whatever it is, that's what we're going to talk about tonight. You know, I'm surprised how many people have written how much they like our habit, and some hate it. I hate to tell you, but I could care less if you hate it. Because, see, if you hate it, I'm very happy about that. Because it tells me there's something in your heart that's not quite right. I don't expect everybody to like it. You don't even like the hat or the dress your mother bought last week. So we're not going to always like what other people wear. But we must at least take time to listen to the symbolism and the witness and the statement. We hope we're a witness. We definitely want and do make a statement. Now, I've been surprised how many have said to me, we love the monstrance. And some have said, why you wear that thing? Well, let me just explain it a little bit. Huh? Our life, our monastery, our order, and it is an order, was founded years and years ago. Founded the same year that the Pope declared the dogma of the Immaculate Conception. So that's over 100 years ago. Our order was founded for one reason, for perpetual adoration of the Holy Eucharist, the Blessed Sacrament. They say, why? Well, the foundress and founder, who happened to be a Capuchin monk, decided that the world needed reparation for its awesome indifference towards the Eucharist. Now, what do we mean, perpetual adoration? Well, that means that there is a sister in our chapel all day. Every hour, the sisters change. And they're there 1 hour at night, an hour and a half, for the express reason of praying for you. Do you realize how many people die in their sleep? Do you realize how many people have terrible accidents, are murdered, killed? How many people plan all kinds of terrible things at night? Do you realize how many sacrileges there are against our Lord's wonderful presence, huh? How many receive him unworthily? How many chapels are broken into and tabernacles and the Blessed Sacrament scattered everywhere, all over the world? How in so many of our churches is kind of hidden, like hide and go seek, you know? We're going to go in this church now and look for the Lord. And so, for all of that, we make reparation. We try to repair For those who don't believe any longer, they're among the many priests, religious, bishops, all over the world, lay people. We say, Jesus, we're sorry. We believe, we hope, we love, we praise you in this wondrous presence. You know, we would not believe that God would do such a thing, would we, huh? But would you become a piece of bread for anybody you love? No, I wouldn't. I don't know anybody I love enough to say, I would, by some wondrous miracle, come down and a little piece of bread like that. Oh, I wouldn't. I couldn't do that. Most of all, I would have found it hard to remain in such a small space. If I had created the whole world and I held it in my hands, the whole universe with all its galaxies and Milky Ways and quasars and dark holes and all the rest of it, if I knew every star by name and I knew every creature that ever will be created or ever had been created, ever was ever on this earth, and I knew also every hair that fell from their head, I wonder what God does with all those that don't have any hair. He must count something else, you know what I mean? Anyway, if I had all of that power, huh? And then I had humiliated myself to be in the womb of ever so holy a virgin, but still, what a come down for a great holy God, second person of the Trinity, creator by whom all things were made. And without him, nothing was made. If I had done all that, and then I had come into a world that did not know me. I'd walked down the street, nobody knew who I was or cared. And even if I performed a miracle, they would only run after me because of the miracle, not because of me. And then I had chosen 12 apostles, and one of them was a traitor, and one denied me. And I knew all that ahead of time, say. Then I went my whole life doing good. The more good I did, the more they hated me. Well, then I would see this time when they would not only hate me, but they would put me to death in a most awesomely gruesome way. And then I'd look down from the cross and see not even a handful. After all the good I did, they would be my mother and a ex-prostitute become saint and a young man named John. All those I had loved and given so much to weren't there. They ran away. If I'd have done all of that, I don't think I would have done something else besides. You know, I would have thought, well, that's enough, don't you think? Wouldn't you have thought that was enough? But you know, he promised he would be with us to the end of time. He said, I'm going to send you another paraclete. And he will teach you all things. And then one day he said, come to me, all you are burdened, and I will refresh you. I used to wonder what that meant. Sure, that means to pray. Oh, I'm sure it does. But to me, and I guess that's why the Lord gave me this vocation, they meant to go to him in the Eucharist. Come to me. He knew he would be here. And so at that holy sacrifice of the Mass, he comes. I marvel at the power of priesthood. Wow. What a wonderful thing. What a wonderful power to be able, through the power of the Holy Spirit, to bring down the laws of God. Oh. You can't imagine, huh? It would have been wonderful, wouldn't it, if people would have flocked to him? Other people would have said, where is he? Where is he? And other people would have said, I'm ill and I'm sick and I got to see Jesus. or others that didn't know, that God would go to Christians who are supposed to know him and said, you have something that I would like, that I want. Where is Jesus? I think he would have expected that, that down through the centuries, no matter what happened to us, we would go to Jesus. No matter how bad things were, no matter how depressed or desolate or anything else, if the whole world fell apart, we would go to Jesus. Because in his infinite wisdom and love, he had come and stayed with us as he promised. And every child would be told, our God is with us. And he'd say, where? Come and see. Just like it did in his day. Master, where do you live? He said, come and see. If someone asks you today, where do you live? Where does this Jesus live that you talk about and love? Could you say, come and see? Well, you should be able to. Come and see. Well, I want to read you what he said. Not what I say. There's some awesomely, beautifully sarcastic articles being written about me. They are really funny. You know what I mean? They're so sarcastic that I look at them and I said, wow, I didn't know that. One man said, mother is a heretic. I said to the sisters, do I look like a heretic? They said, no. What does one look like? I said, I don't know. I don't know what a heretic looks like. Another one was very kind and gentle and said, mother is very ill. We need to pray for her. Sweetheart, I have never felt better in my entire life.
2: All right.
1: Now, besides being called a heretic, which I kind of enjoyed in a way, I've always wondered what it meant to be a heretic, now that I am one. And then I realized, now how could someone call me a heretic? You know, I thought, well, I believe in the Holy Roman Catholic Church and all the other churches that are in union with it. The Chaldean Church, I have a real thing for the Chaldean Church and Amalekite and Maronite and all the rest of them. I believe everything. The Eucharist, my love, I miss my crucifix, but I love him and I want to see him always. Well, I believe in all the sacraments and their power. Oh, they're so powerful. I believe in prayer and piety. I believe in devotions and processions. And I believe in the cross, the crucifix, confession, the Immaculate Conception. I could go down. I believe all of those things. And so I've been really trying to find, you know, a good dose of interior scrutiny is good for the soul. You know, I mean, you got to look deep in your heart sometime and say, well, maybe I am a heretic. Well, as I examined what the Catholic Church teaches, the Roman Catholic Church, I couldn't find anywhere where I was a heretic. And I finally figured it out. In the church, the Catholic Church, here in America and other places in the world, they have done away with all those truths. We don't believe in the Eucharist. We don't believe in confession. You kind of tell everybody you're sorry, you put a rock at the end of a cross. I bet the angels say these people have rocks in their heads, you know. Put these rocks on because that gets rid of your sins, and then you get welcomed by the elders, whoever they are. Now, I believe in the real thing. Say, mea culpa, mea culpa, mea maxima culpa. My fault, my most grievous faults. So, since I don't believe everything on this side of the fence, on that side of the fence, I'm a heretic. Praise you, Jesus. On this side of the fence, I believe with all my heart everything the church teaches. I hope and pray. I'm a faithful daughter of that church. And the Eucharist, which is our identity as Catholics. And you know what I would like you to do? I would like you to read your scriptures. See? Another little caustic thing being said is that I am giving my opinion to you. Oh, please don't ever take my opinion for anything. And that would be foolish. Because Jesus himself said, the opinions of men mean nothing to me. That must make the feminists happy. But see, the opinions of men mean nothing to me, he said. Well, don't let my opinion mean anything to you. Don't take opinion. Don't live by opinion. Because opinions change. Live by the truth. I would like you, tonight before you go to bed, or tomorrow, to read the entire sixth chapter of John. The entire sixth chapter. Believe what the church teaches about the real presence of Jesus. Body, blood, soul, and divinity. Real. That's what you believe. I'm going to read a little bit to you. We have all kind of encyclicals here that I decided not to read because they're kind of heavy. But they're wonderful. One is called Instruction Concerning the Eucharistic Mystery. It says some wonderful things in here. It talks about kneeling. It talks about the ciborium and the paten and how it should be made and what we should do. The practice of genuflecting before the Blessed Sacrament is a sign of adoration. There's a lot of wonderful things in here, but I don't have enough to give you. But I want to read you the sixth chapter of John, just some of it, because I want you to share the truth and to know the truth. I want you to go, I want every Catholic listening to me who really believes in the Eucharist, and if you're not a Catholic, that's okay. I'd like you to go into any Catholic church. Some of your churches are closed all week and you can't get there till maybe Wednesday night or Sunday. You go too. And just sit there. First, you got to find the Lord, I'm sad to say. But once you find the tabernacle, I just want you to remember this. I am the living bread which has come down from heaven, and anyone who eats this bread will live forever. And the bread I give is my flesh. Now somebody says, well, that means the crucifixion. Yeah, I'll buy that. Here he goes a little further. And the Jews began to question them. And they caught on real quick, faster than you. See, you go to one church and says, no, it's not there. It's just a symbol. Oh, yeah. We go to another church. And they says, it's only there during Mass. Oh, yeah, okay. It has to be some truth here. See, we have to find what is it? Well, the Jews said, they started arguing amongst each other, said, how can this man give us his flesh to eat? They caught on. Did Jesus stop? No. I tell you solemnly, he said, if you don't eat the flesh of the Son of Man and drink his blood, you will not have life in you. See, and he who eats my flesh and drinks my blood lives in me. And I live in him. Isn't that a most wonderful thing? You know, I was telling the sisters the other day, there are two things that we can do, the angels cannot do. These wonderful, marvelous, powerful, intellectual beings. The smallest angel would make Einstein look like, I don't know what. Yeah. cannot do two things that you and I could do. They will never, never, never, ever receive the Eucharist. These most worthy beings, these most powerful beings, these most pure beings, so they have never offended God. I can't imagine never having offended God. I wish I could say that. I'm sure you wish you could say that. Never once said no to God. They've never done that. You talk about purity. You can't even imagine the purity of the angels. Tomorrow we got a wonderful guest on angels. But they will never receive the body, blood, soul, and divinity of Jesus. Can you imagine that? And you and I, poor, unbelieving sinners that we are, they will never, like a priest, be able to bring down through the power of the Spirit that wondrous change, that transubstantiation. They'll never do that. Another thing they'll never do that you and I can do is suffer. They'll never do that. They'll never be martyrs or white martyrs or blood martyrs. They'll never die proclaiming the word. They'll never be able to suffer persecution or any kind of hurts or suffering or pain. They'll never have cancer. They'll

0: and anyone who eats this bread will live forever. It says he taught this doctrine at Capernaum, and after hearing it, many walked away. Well, things haven't changed. I wish they had. We have a call. Hello?
1: Good evening, Mother.
0: Good evening. Where are you from?
1: New York City.
0: And what is your question?
1: First, I'd like to tell you, you have the best show on television.
0: Thank you.
1: There's a lot of garbage on TV, and every show should be as meaningful as yours. My question is, I have a friend who is Christian, and he says that Jesus is not present in the Eucharist. Mm. He says the Bible tells the truth, and in the Bible it says, do this in remembrance of me. It's just a symbol of remembrance. How do I tell him he's wrong?
0: What Bible is he using?
1: Excuse me?
0: What Bible is he using?
1: Christians, I don't know what Bible they use. He said it's the same one as mine. I can't believe that if he says this.
0: Maybe he's got one of these inclusive language things, you know, that they don't know what they're saying. Let me say what it says. It doesn't say a symbol. It says a doctrine. And you see, you don't give the Lord much credit for honesty if you don't believe the sixth chapter of John. Why? Our dear Lord, if he was speaking of a symbol, would not injustice allow people to walk away ignorant of truth? I am the way, I am the truth, and I am the life. Do this in remembrance of me. Now, he is obliged, because he is God, he is obliged to tell me all the truth. Otherwise, how would I be responsible for my actions? How would he judge me if I didn't have a chance to know the truth? See, he can't judge my conscience if it's not enlightened. And so if it was a symbol, like I am the vine, you are the branches, that's obviously a symbol. If he was speaking of a symbol, then he used the wrong words. Unless you eat my flesh and drink my blood. Now, when these people left him, since he is God, he is the truth and the way and the life, then he would be obliged to say, don't walk away. Let me explain it to you. See, on a common sense level, and the common sense level is a rung to faith. It's an increase. Common sense would tell me the Lord God, who has promised me that he would be the way, the truth, and the life. And he says here, unless you eat my flesh and drink my blood, you will not draw life from me. And whoever does eat my flesh and drink my blood draws life. So he is the life. He is the way. And so they walked around. And what did they say? This is intolerable language. Do you think the truth, the ultimate awesome truth that we call God, would allow intolerable language? If they misunderstood and they thought this is intolerable, then he was obliged as God, because when they walked away, they incurred culpability. See, don't accuse our dear Lord of being unfair and unjust. And he says here, how could anyone accept this? That your friend can't accept it. So he misinterprets it because he cannot accept it. What's the difference? Now, what does the Lord say? Jesus was aware that his followers were complaining. What did he say? Does this upset you? This would have been the prime time to say, let me explain it. What if you were to see the Son of Man ascend where he was before? In other words, if this miracle upsets you, will you accept his resurrection? Will you accept?

0: accept his ascension? Will you accept that he is God and God can do whatever he pleases? It is the spirit that gives life, the flesh. See, when we think on a fleshy way, we can't give anything. There are some of you who do not believe. Jesus knew from the outset who would not believe, and the one who would betray him. And he said, this is why I told you that no one could come to me unless the Father allows him. If I have trouble with the Eucharist, or you have trouble with the Eucharist, ask the Eternal Father to give you that faith. Then Jesus said, now just imagine, here's a crowd. The Lord has given this awesome doctrine. Awesome. The crowd leaves one by one. Suddenly, our dear Lord is alone with just about 12 apostles. All by himself, 12 men. At this point, again, he should have said, they all walked away before I could explain that this is really a symbol. You know what he said? What about you? Do you want to go away too? Would he have asked the 12 men he chose to begin a whole new church to go away when he was at a point of giving his entire life for the redemption of man? Would he have sacrificed these apostles and all they were to teach and all the places they were to go? He was willing to do all of that. And Peter said, good old Peter, Lord, who shall we go to? You have the message of eternal life, and we believe that you're the Holy One of God. What is Peter saying? Peter is saying, I don't understand, Lord. I don't understand, but I know one thing. And if you're having questions, a problem with the Eucharist, this is the one thing you don't know. And that's the whole basis of your problem with the Eucharist. You have the message of eternal life. And we believe. Did he understand what our Lord said? No way. No way anybody could understand. But the ones who left knew exactly what he meant. They were to eat his flesh and drink his blood. They walked away. It was the same as the resurrection. After he died, after they crucified him, they went to Pilate and said, this man said he would rise on the third day. They remembered. The apostles forgot. I think that's amazing. The apostles forgot and the Pharisees remembered. They put a guard there, otherwise his apostles will come and steal him and say, rose from the dead. You see, it's the same thing here. See, we don't understand how it is. We don't understand how the sudden wafer becomes the body, blood, soul, and divinity of Jesus. But Peter says, we know you are the Holy One. We believe. Our Lord said, he said, have I not chosen you 12? Yet one of you is a devil. Hard stuff. This is before the Last Supper. This is at Capernaum, not Jerusalem. So I think sometimes, you see, we only read a part of the Bible. If you take the Bible out of context, then you can make it say almost anything. That's why I want you to read this entire chapter. Jesus said it. I believe. We have another call. Hello?
1: Hello, Mother.
0: Where are you from?
1: I'm calling from the Chicago area.
0: Okay.
1: I can't help it. I was just thinking how anyone could call you a heretic when it's so obvious that it's the Holy Spirit who guides and prompts everything you say.
0: Well, I'm glad you don't think I'm a heretic.
1: I know. Our Lord is so wonderful.
0: Yeah, he is.
1: Yes, he is. I'm calling
0: you. You know, I don't want to interrupt your question, but I never understood what the Lord said when one time he said when they persecute you and they say all manner of evil against you, dance for joy. I don't want to do that. But you know, when I got this terrible article in a church bulletin besides, and then he says, be careful what you watch on television. Don't watch Mother Angelica. You got the New York Police Department, isn't that a horrible thing? Then you got all this crummy things. You can't even watch an ad. You got violence, sex, alcohol, drugs, all on television. Be careful what you watch on TV.
1: Thank God.
0: I'm even on the index. There is no index yet, but I'm the first one on it. Be careful your kids don't watch Mother Angelica. Well, I thought that was funny. If I wasn't crippled, I would have danced for joy. Because it was so stupid to me. Of all the things you shouldn't watch, it's Mother Angelica. Well, that kind of church, I don't want to belong to. And that kind of church, in that kind of church, I would not be welcome. Now, what is your question, sweetheart?
1: I was calling because our priest, and we pray for him an awful lot, and he believes this. He's been fooled. He states that we should stand during the consecration because it is a more traditional way of celebrating the Eucharist. And that to kneel.
0: So how far does he go back when he says more tradition?
1: Well, that's what he doesn't say. He quotes some liturgist, which is sad. Yeah. And he says we're to stand and give praise rather than to adore the host. And it just makes you cry. But how do you answer them and still you're praying for them? You want to keep your church going and you're praying for this priest because we know the Lord called them and they responded and they've been lied to by Satan. What do you say to them?
0: Well, you can't agree because it's wrong. It's so funny about these liberals. They call us traditional, and there's a big mortal sin. If you're traditional, there's something. You need some help. You know what I mean? You're just ill. And they tell me now that I've gone backwards by wearing this habit. And yet they go to the 4th century and tell you to stand. You know what I just said? You know what I just said, don't you? They go back to the 4th century and say, now we stand because in the 4th century they stood. Hey, I'm going forward. This habit is going forward. If you're all back in the 4th century because they stood because they were being persecuted. 1st, 2nd, 3rd century. And even then we don't know if they stood. How can somebody tell me that in the 3rd century they stood for the Eucharist? I mean, you got some kind of brain. Maybe a mystic you are, huh? You got some vision that see all these people standing in the 3rd, 4th century. How can you stand? How can you stand? When the 3rd person of the tree, the Holy Spirit, comes down into the hands of a priest in that awesome moment when he changes that bread into the body, blood, soul, and divinity of you, how can you stand? You know, somebody told me that they stood because if they went to see the President of the United States, they would stand. So would I. But the President of the United States, sweetheart, is not God. That may be a revelation. He's not God. You see, I kneel not to a man. I kneel to God. If I knelt to a man, I would be an idolater. You see, that's the hurt. I want you to go to make a visit this week, because to me, it's such an act of, I will not serve. The Luciferian sin is everywhere. You see, you have to look back if you want to see what our sweet, loving, liberal brothers have done to us over 30 years. Very slowly, they introduced inclusive language. You never knew it. Very slowly, they changed prayers that lost their beauty and their sense of awesomeness and mystery. All of a sudden, they take away all... We belong to the Latin Rite, but it's a sin to have Latin. Well, why don't you change rites? Very slowly, they have taken everything away. Slowly, there's Our Lady away, the Rosary away, the statues away. Now you go in some of these new churches, and it's a hall. One church has a big mirror in the front. When you walk in, you see yourself, you see everybody twice. You see the person next to you, and then you see him over there in the mirror. Happy, happy, happy. There's nothing in there but this huge mirror. We're a community. Ooh, wonderful. A sinless community, because you don't need to go to confession. You don't have any sins. The Eucharist? Well, you know, it's just a symbol. Oh, you sing Hati Tati hymns. I'm telling you, they rock and they roll. That's not God. No, that's not God. Wouldn't you take the awesomeness away from God? That he deserves that majesty and mystery. Won't you take that away? I hate to say this, but I'm going to. Since I'm a heretic, I might as well say this. There must be at least one good, holy Catholic church in your area. A church that believes in the Eucharist and believes you should kneel. You know, I wonder who makes that phone call. Okay, boys, today we take away the kneelers. And from coast to coast, they start ripping up the kneelers. Today we do this, and this week we do that. Ah, every nasty article that everybody has sent me all say the same thing. You know what I think? Somebody called up and said, boys, this is what we're going to do to ruin her credibility. We got to get rid of this gal. So, in the newspapers, we'll say she's a heretic. She's not a Catholic. She's not. Doesn't believe in the bishop. She doesn't believe in the Vatican. She's a priest basher. A what? I never bashed a priest in my life. Now, let's all say that. And all of that happens in every newspaper, in every column, that in diocesan papers, in bulletins. And you know, I've been getting bored lately, because all the nasty things I say are all the same. Why don't you come up with something else? Well, I think that's what happened to the kneelers. I don't know. They must have a big club somewhere. Called the Future Club, the Future Church of America. It has nothing in it. You can do what you please, as you please, when you please. We are pluralistic. We believe that everybody can do what they want to do, except traditionalists. They're nuts. Well, you know, I have a hard time with all this because... somebody else said I was angry. Oh, angry. Shouldn't I be angry? Shouldn't you be angry? Shouldn't you be angry when our Lord's precious body, blood, soul, and divinity is ridiculed by his own? And so you see so many of the sheep going the wrong direction. Shouldn't you be angry when the rosary is ridiculed and Our Lady's ridiculed? Shouldn't you be angry when everything you hold is beautiful and holy is suddenly snatched away and you're looked upon as a heretic? Shouldn't you be angry when good, holy, faithful, Orthodox, traditional priests are ridiculed and sent to psychiatrists or sent to colleges to be reprogrammed? Yeah, I'm angry. You're right. That's the only thing you ever said was right. I am very angry. And all of you out there should be the same. You should start somewhere along the line to say enough is enough. To answer your question, and I have a habit of going to California by way of New York. But, yes, pray for him. But don't jeopardize your soul by allowing it. You know, there is occasions of sin. There's also occasions where you could lose your faith, where people sow doubts. But remember what our Lord said here. Will you also go away? He didn't change his mind. I'm very sorry some of you have changed yours. I would like all of us to say, Lord, to whom shall we go? We have the words of eternal life. We have another call. Hello?
2: Hello, Mother.
0: Where are you from?
2: I'm from Fort Myers.
0: Hey, what is your question?
2: Before I say my question, I must say, Mother, what this world needs is a lot more heretics like you.
0: Thank you.
2: Mother, I just started at a Catholic school yesterday. Thank God. I've been praying that I'd get in, and I did. And yesterday we celebrated Mass with our bishop because he was visiting.
0: Praise
2: and God. I was glad that our bishop was going to be there. And then when it came time for that awesome presence to come down into that tiny little host, no one kneeled. I was shocked. What do I do, Mother?
0: How old are you, honey?
2: I'm 14.
0: Thank God. Since you believe in the real presence, and it does my heart good to feel that a 14-year-old boy like you does believe with all your heart, I would kneel. No one can stop you from kneeling. You see, that's Jesus. You're not an equal. You're a son of God. You kneel. Because he's God. You see. You know, questions like that you don't know how to answer. Makes your heart want to cry. Because he comes. And we just stand there as if, ho-hum, what's next? When you look in the past and the saints, they would go into ecstasy at that real presence. When our Lord appeared to St. Margaret Mary Alacoque, he wanted to prostrate. You know what that means? It means to go down your stomach with your head on the ground and your arms stretched out before his holy presence in the Eucharist. Prostrate. You read the lives of saint after saint after saint, and the Lord told them, prostrate yourself. When the angel appeared to the children of Fatima, did they all stand? As he had the chalice and the host there, he came down. I am Michael, he said. And St. Michael came down and prostrated himself on the ground before the real presence. The very angels of God prostrate themselves to that real presence. You'll be persecuted, sweetheart. You'll be called a heretic. That's the best club you could ever belong to. Because you believe. I don't know. It says many are calling and asking if a priest or priests who are present who distributes the host. What about that? Well, I think it's somewhere in the documents it says if there are a lot of people, you can have Eucharistic ministers, but the priest should not be sitting down while like lay people distribute communion. That's his job. But you see, all of those things, many of them are wrong. And I don't like to fight skirmishes when there's a big battle to fight, you know? The battle for me is the Eucharist. There are many, many things wrong in the church. Standing is one of them. But for you, sweetheart, who really have a faith in that real presence, you kneel. And if they throw you out like they did one woman, go to another. But when you kneel, say, Lord, I love, I adore, I praise, and I bless you. I think it's obvious tonight that if we want this world to be saved from awesome, awesome chastisement, you can call it what you want, purification, whatever, for all the abortions. Do you realize all the abortions that happen on that awesome January 22nd, so many years ago? All those people would be 21. There would have been doctors and lawyers. Well, for that and all the permissiveness on TV and all the evil in the whole world, do you think God is mocked? No. He's not. I beg you tonight to go to your church this week and pray to Jesus in the Eucharist. And ask that wondrous Lord not just to have mercy on the world and let it go on in its awesome evil ways. All the good can save it. If all the good in this world, if all those who believe in Jesus, if all those that are Christian, even those denominations that don't believe in the Eucharist, if we all got together and prayed, at least mentally in sackcloth and ashes, with hearts that are repentant and hearts that are sorry, that the Lord God in wondrous majesty is so offended, maybe he would have mercy upon him. Regardless of that, we need, as Catholics who believe in that real presence, to make reparation. Whether or not there are floods and hurricanes and tornadoes and earthquakes, not for that reason do we love him, and not for that reason do we ask for pardon, but for our sins, mine and yours, do we make reparation. Our indifferences, huh? Let us look at the Eucharist when you go to see him and say, hi, Jesus, I'm here. I believe. I believe in every word you said. Lord, I have no one to go to except you. You have promised if I come to your holy presence with my burdens, you will ease them. And you have promised to feed me my daily bread. Say that, will you? And tell him most of all, I love you, Jesus. See you tomorrow.

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7: 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That is 804-5646.
8: Joy during Lent? 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
9: 1 Minute Monk, Abbot Placid Solari of Belmont Abbey.
8: There are two times when St. Benedict uses the word joy in his rule. 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
8: We know Lent as a time of special discipline and attention to our Christian life. Saint Benedict sees Lent as an opportunity for joy in the Holy Spirit. Do we have that kind of joy in our life?
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12: This is Dale Alquist with a Chesterton Minute. Have you ever heard someone say that they could never be Catholic because the church is so narrow, so restricted and confining? G.K. Chesterton says, "The Catholic Church is larger on the inside than it is on the outside." What does that mean? It means that becoming Catholic does not mean becoming something less, but becoming something more. It means that the prison is on the outside of the church, and the freedom is inside. It also means that the Catholic Church is larger than everything else, even the whole creation. The drama of eternity is played out at every Mass. We are partaking in a banquet across time and space. The events, the concerns, the ideas that occur outside the church are always smaller than what happens inside the church. Want more than a minute? Chesterton.org.

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1: Your life and faith. 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Join us as we transform the world one woman at a time. Women of Grace. For such a time as this. Now, here's your host, Johnette Williams.
2: Well, good morning, everyone, and welcome to Women of Grace Live. I am Johnette Williams. Very happy to be with you on this beautiful Wednesday. You know what Wednesday is? It is Wacky Wednesday here. Sue Brinkman is going to be with us shortly. We're going to be entertaining your questions today and your comments about some of the very peculiar things that you see happening in your midst in a culture of the day. Even kind of concepts and ideologies that are being presented to you by friends and family. Oftentimes we wonder, is this consistent with the teachings of the church? Would this be something that could possibly threaten my life in Christ Jesus? Is this spiritually dangerous? We try to answer questions about all those kinds of things right here every Wednesday with Sue Brinkman. She is our researcher for our New Age blog on our website, and I do invite you to get out there to womenofgrace.com. 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It's womenofgrace.com. Now, you can get there directly, too, and that is by putting in newage.womenofgrace.com, newage.womenofgrace.com. Sue has been doing this research for us for, oh, golly, gee whizzakers, well over a decade. We've been engaged in this business, so to speak, for quite some time, even prior to her joining us here on staff and devoting herself to this kind of work. She's been with us, it's so hard for me to categorize time anymore, but at least 15 years, maybe more than that. We've known each other probably 20 years, actually. But, you know, it's a beautiful thing when God calls us to a particular way in which we can work in his vineyard, and each and every one of us has that call. It's a question, really, of following through on everything that he designed. Desires for us to do, in the ordinary events of our daily lives, that is our vineyard. But then every once in a while, he opens up other doors for us, and we certainly want to give fiat to that because he's chosen us for this moment in time. We are looking forward to receiving those calls from you today, 833-288-EWTN. That's 833-288-3986. That is a toll-free number for you right here in North America. And we certainly do invite you to use it and to join us right here on Women of Grace Live so we can answer your questions. Again, that number, 833-288-EWTN, 833-288-3986. You use that very same number to text your question or comment to us. We'll get it retrieved. We'll get it up on the board. We will be able to talk about it. Yes, we will. So I do want to remind you, too, to watch our Women of Grace television program, which is available to you Monday through Friday on EWTN television at 1 p.m. Eastern time. Always a beautiful opportunity for us to be able to, experience from experts great kinds of insights that have to do with the topic of the day. And we're always discussing something wonderful. I can tell you that. We get some of the best guests on our television program, and we want you to take advantage of that opportunity to use that time period as a time to grow in your faith, to discover the abundant ways in which God wants to work in your life, and maybe even to identify some of those abundant ways that he's working in your life. Oftentimes, you know, we don't have our eyes opened wide enough to perceive those moments where he is really working, but we want to be present to those moments because, heavens, that's where the grace is. That's where heaven is. It's there for you. 833-288-EWTN. That's 833-288-3986 is the way that you can join us. Want to remind you, too, I was telling you to get out to our website with regard to our New Age blog. But in addition to that, I want to remind you to take advantage of many of the other opportunities that are available for you there. We've always got something going on. And I mentioned to you In particular, that we have a morning and an evening of grace this week. The morning of grace has already occurred. That happened yesterday. But we do have another opportunity for you that is coming up tomorrow on Thursday, August the 13th. And this is an evening of grace that's beginning at 7 o'clock p.m. All you have to do is get onto our website, womenofgrace.com, see it listed in the events there, or you'll see it in the slideshow as well. Both of those are hyperlinked. They'll take you to the place that gives you some information about it and also gives you the opportunity for you to register. You have to register so that we can get you the information that you need so that you can join us online and be able to participate in this beautiful evening. The theme for tomorrow's Evening of Grace is Mystics, Mary, and You. Mystics, Mary, and You. And I can tell you, I think that you're going to really enjoy this. I think you're going to grow by it. I think it's going to open your eyes to some of the beautiful wonders that are meant to be ours by way of our Blessed Mother. So please do plan on joining us for that very beautiful time that's taking place tomorrow evening between 7 and 8:30 p.m. Eastern Time, right online. 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We're never, thinking about how it is that God wants to interact in our lives. Oftentimes, we do think about it, but it's not at the forefront. And I really want to encourage you, when you wake up in the morning, I want to encourage you just to, present yourself to the Lord in a morning offering, ask Him to inhabit your day, and ask Him to open your eyes to the various ways in which He is actively engaged in our every moment. We don't, at least I should speak of myself. I try through the course of the day to remember that Jesus is with me, that God is here, that heaven is here with me. But oftentimes I get so involved and so engaged that, it's sometimes we drip into or fall into that position of being self-reliant instead of God-reliant. He wants to give us the grace that we need, and we certainly do want to open ourselves up for that. And we'll be talking a little bit about that, I know, when Sue comes with us. Again, I'm going to give you those numbers because we do want to hear from you. 833-288-EWTN. That's 833-288-3986. Matthew Gubensky answering those phones for us. Pedro Quiles out there receiving your text messages. 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So don't be shy. Give it a try. Don't delay. Call right away. We want to talk with you today. Don't forget something else as well. Don't forget that we're going to Poland September 7th through the 16th. If you're sitting on the fence wondering if you should go, let me just help to move you off the fence and tell you, yes, it's going to be a wonderful time. Join us for that. All of the information, once again, at our website, womenofgrace.com. You'll be led to being able to register right there from our website. We give you the details. It's going to be a beautiful, beautiful time. So eager to be there. So eager to be with all of you who have already signed up. May God be praised for this opportunity. Coming right back, 833-288-3986.
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4: Abdul Mabab agreed to a plea deal and was sentenced to 34 years in prison for the murder of his pregnant wife, Anastasia Paul. Court records show that Abdul called the police and told them that he had strangled her. 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He eventually pleaded guilty to murder and risk of injury to a child. In this horrific case, the court recognized the unborn baby as a child. 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If, however, an abortionist was to have killed the baby, it would have been called healthcare. Why is it murder when he does it and healthcare when they do it?
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8: 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The world doesn't love them. Mm-hmm. The world can hurt them pretty bad. The world's inconsistent and erratic. This is not a farm in 1880 anymore, Doug. Mm-hmm. 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
2: That music, and you know what day of the week it is, right? 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That's 833-288-3986. 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On Wednesdays, we devote it to questions that are kind of wacky, having to do with some of the wacky things that we see in the world today. Not necessarily saying that your questions are wacky, but your questions are about some of the strange things that are going on in our culture today, some of the strange kinds of therapies that are out there, some of the strange kinds of thought processes and practices that are out there, just all kinds of stuff that we're up against. And it's an interesting time period to live in, but how wonderful is it that we can use these airwaves to separate the darkness from the light and the truth from the falsehood. And we certainly do like to use these airwaves for that purpose Monday through Friday, but in a very special way on Wednesday. So without further ado, let me introduce you to Sue Brinkman. Hi, Sue. How are you today?
9: I'm doing just wonderful today. You're rhyming a lot today, so that's always a good sign that we're about to get wacky.
2: It's true enough.
9: Everything's beautiful up here in Philadelphia. It's all beautiful. Our weather's finally starting to cool down a little bit, so it's getting to be – the Lord is smiling on us right now on this Wednesday. He's smiling on us.
2: Oh, well, I'm so glad for that. We are in a soup here, S-O-U-P. Oh. It is so warm, so steamy. The air is very thick. You know, it's muggy.
9: Yeah.
2: Yeah, it's just – this is like, ooh, I don't like it. But here, what can I say? It gives you something to offer up to the Lord, the inconvenience of it and the discomfort of it, right?
9: That's right. That's absolutely right. Don't waste a thing is what I always say. Use it all. Give it all up to Our Lady. I give everything to Our Lady.
2: Yes.
9: Because I don't try to figure out where it needs to go. Because I'll put it in frivolous, silly places. So I give everything to Mary and let her divvy up everything in whatever way she desires.
2: She's such a good mama. She's such a good mama. And we've got a great big feast day coming up in 3 days, too. It's the Feast of the Assumption of Our Lady.
9: The Assumption. Isn't that the day that most souls are released from purgatory. Is not on Christmas. I heard it was on the Assumption.
2: It might well be.
9: Feast of the Assumption. Yeah.
2: I don't know where I heard that from.
9: Yeah. I don't know where I heard that from, though. I would have thought it would have been Easter or Christmas, and it was the Feast of the Assumption. I'll see if I can find out where I heard that.
2: Yeah.
9: But, yeah. Most souls released from purgatory on the Assumption. I'm typing it in right now. Where do they have that here?
2: I wonder.
9: It's attributed writings like Saint Peter Damian.
2: Oh,
9: wow,
2: is that who it is?
9: Saint Peter Damian, Saint Ildefonsus, and Saint Francis of Rome say that the Feast of the Assumption is widely held as the day each year when the greatest number of souls are released from purgatory through the intercession of Our Lady.
2: How beautiful.
9: Wow.
2: And it does make sense. I mean, you know, Our Lady was preserved from the stain of original sin from the moment that she was conceived in her mother's womb. And so she did not suffer the corruptibility of the body. You know, the church does not have a firm teaching on whether or not she died or just didn't, and the angels just came and took her. But many theologians seem to think that she did die. Because she would have done that in union with the fact that her own son died. But the idea is that she did, but she was, you know, lifted up body and soul into heaven very quickly. So we don't know. We don't know about that little moment in Our Lady's life. But what we do know is that she is a great intercessor. And since she was, you know, taken up by the angels into glory, it would make sense that on that day, other souls, she would, as a spiritual mother, petition for other souls to be released from purgatory. So I guess maybe if we have family, friends, individuals, even people totally unknown to us, we should always be praying for the holy souls. But perhaps this would be a very special day to do so.
9: Yes, yes, for sure. That's a beautiful teaching about her and her intercession, that is what brings so many more souls out of purgatory. I just think that's very, and I just don't think I'm very, very, I don't think I'm a smart person, because I just thought of that. Right when you were talking about it, it just came back to me like, oh, they said August 15th is when, but then I thought to myself, well, who said that? And then I quickly looked it up to back up what I was saying on the air live, which is kind of foolish, but I was doing that.
2: It's not foolish.
9: I knew I heard it from somewhere that was the day that most souls are released from purgatory. Now, I pray for my dearly departed, all my beloved departed, every day, obviously, I do that. And they always say a prayer specifically for the poor souls in purgatory. And then I get them on the way up, right? I say, okay, now that you've been released, congratulations, you're on your way to heaven. Here's what I need you to pray for today. I always ask them who were released. Okay, here, do me a favor. Pray for such and such. Pray for this. Pray for that. So, like I said, don't waste anything. Take advantage of it.
2: Well, Susan Tassone, you know, the purgatory lady, I call her that. Susan Tassone talks about the fact that when we pray for the holy souls, they pray for us. The holy souls cannot pray for themselves any longer. You know, at the moment that we die, we're kind of locked in. But the fact of the matter is, we can't merit anything more, is what I'm saying there. They can pray for us. So when we pray for the holy souls, they pray for us. I'm sure they're praying for us anyway, just like we pray for them, some by name that we know, but also just in general for the holy souls. So I'm sure they're praying for all of us, but they will specifically become really big, you know, prayer buddies of ours when we pray for them. So, these are, you know, beautiful thoughts to have and beautiful teachings to hold on to about so much. Hey, listen, Julie's waiting. She's a first-time caller. You want to go to her before we even go to the next break or get into our topic for the day?
9: All
2: right, let's do that.
9: That'd be fine.
2: Yeah, so Julie, we're going to welcome you. She's a first-time caller from Deltona, Florida. And where is she listening? How is she listening to us? EWTN app is the way that Julie's listening to us today. Good morning and welcome.
10: Good morning. Jeanette, you were just a hero of mine. When I was very sick in 2015, I started watching your show, and it helped me out a lot. So I thank you. Thank you very much.
2: Oh, my goodness. Well, may God be praised for that. Thank you so much, Julie, for watching. And you've got a question for us, huh?
10: Yes. I have a lot of allergies, sensitivities and things, and I've always had a hard time in the past few years of finding a toothpaste to use.
2: Oh.
10: And the past year I've been using this, can I say the name online?
2: I guess so, sure.
10: Okay, Aromeri, A-U-R-O-M-E-R-E, and I just got a replacement. My husband ordered it, and it came in, and I'm opening up the box, and inside, and I never saw it before, all the details. Well, it says that it is ancient holistic art and science of India, which utilizes natural herbs, roots, da-da-da-da. But it goes into, okay, nature revealed to the great sage, Saraswan Terry, whatever his name is, as he sat in a profound meditation in the midst of the forest. And I'm thinking, it's talking about yoga. And I had just seen on your show, Linda Carl talking about the yoga unveiled like the day before. And I said, oh my gosh, this stuff is tied into yoga, the natural. So I stopped using, I asked St. Benedict to pray, you know, for me. And I have such a hard time finding it. I go to health stores, and they have a lot of that stuff there. But I did find something from that's made in Canada last week. But I don't know how to go shopping at these health food stores when I have health issues. And I don't know what to trust. And then, you know, even just use something like soap or they're all tied in. It seems like it's being tied into yoga and everything.
2: Yeah, Julie, I think that, you know, when we, and I don't know why it is, because, you know, health foods, vitamins, all of these things are good for us. God gives us these natural ways in which we can grow stronger and healthier in our body and in our mind, and we should feel free to use them. But it just seems as though in those places that actually are sellers of these items, that there is this overlay of lots of new age ideologies and belief systems. Now, it doesn't necessarily mean that the products themselves are involved in that, but here you have found something that leads you to think that. So, Sue, how do you look at this for Julie?
9: Well, first of all, I'm very happy that she alerted us to this, because yoga, it seems, it just takes over everything, every industry. It already has stretch pants and exercise mats. I mean, you can't buy one without it being called yoga pants or yoga exercise mat. And now we have toothpaste. But it is actually referred to, in fact, the brand that she mentioned is actually referred to as yoga toothpaste.
2: Oh,
9: not that it really has anything to do with yoga, because
2: right.
9: It doesn't. It's just it specializes, it's a holistic, or what they call Ayurvedic herbal toothpaste, mm-hmm. is really what that is. It has what they call holistic

0: are used for, but not necessarily when you're brushing your teeth. Okay, they're called mindful botanicals. They are inside of this toothpaste. There's tooth foods, yoga, and meditation toothpaste is that's the name of one. And can you believe that? Meditation toothpaste, and then the Ayurvedic, which is Julie, the one Julie mentioned. But the ingredients that are in them are not necessarily connected to yoga in some way. The only time you would have any kind of an issue there is if people prayed over those ingredients or something like that, and prayed over those in some sort of an occult fashion. And I highly doubt that that's taken place. She's more than likely okay to use it. It's just the irony of having yoga now affixed to a toothpaste. I mean, seriously, this yoga industry is nothing but big money in this country. And anybody who thinks it's out for people's wellness, it is not. It definitely has a big money corporate component behind it, just like so many other things that are being shunned for that reason in this country, especially in the area of healthcare. There's really a lot of problems with that. And you got to be careful of it. So it's a great question, though. I never heard of it before. Never heard of yoga toothpaste until this very moment. So thank you so much, Julie, for sharing that.
1: Okay.
2: Yeah, we
1: So
2: appreciate it, Julie.
1: I
2: Go
1: would be
2: ahead.
1: okay to use this, or I just
0: Sure.
1: they have a whole product line. I see dental care, skin care, hair care, and
0: Sure.
1: the incense.
0: Yeah, you can absolutely use those. None of those ingredients have anything occult associated with them. They're not even associated to yoga. They're just putting that name on it. Why? Because they're going to sell a lot of it. That's why that name is on there. And it's being referred to as, specialized holistic Ayurvedic. Whether or not those ingredients actually are in there, I don't know. If it's not made in the United States, you have to watch that because they don't have the same kind of regulations overseas that we do here. You would have to check to see where that's being manufactured at. That's always one thing to be careful of with some of the holistic stuff that comes from overseas. They don't check their ingredients. The ingredients can be just full of junk. It could be full of dirt. And they can put whatever they want on the labels. But in this country, they can't get away with that. But yeah, you could use it. You could absolutely use that.
1: Okay.
2: Yeah,
1: Thank you for your help.
2: you're welcome. And I would say this, Julie, if you're reluctant and you feel hesitant, then do try to find a substitute for it.
0: Yeah.
2: If you're not comfortable with it, but apparently, as Sue points out, the ingredients themselves are fine as long as there's been no spell or kind of thing that's been put on them. It's such a shame, isn't it, that we seem to have to walk through landmines everywhere we turn, that nothing is just completely wholesome, in the true sense of the word, that it has that kind of integrity, not just in its substance, but in its history, in its background, in its manufacturing. It's a hard call on so many of these things. And as you say, and I think you point out something really important there, Julie, that the healthcare industry is filled with it, and that's why we have to be so careful. And you are doing that, and that's a very good thing. So congratulations for that, and we do appreciate your call. Thank you so much, Julie.
1: Okay. Have a great day. Thank you so much.
2: You're welcome.
0: You
2: God
0: too.
2: bless you. 833-288-EWTN. That's 833-288-3986 is the way that you can join us here on Women of Grace Live, where we do love having that holy conversation with you. It's Wednesday. It's Wacky Wednesday. Sue Brinkman here to answer some of the questions that you have about so many strange kinds of things. And just a couple of things, you probably have a topic for us, but when we talk about Ayurvedic medicine, that name rings a bell to me for some reason from my new age research years ago, Sue. What do we say about that?
0: Ayurvedic medicine is part of, I'm looking it up right now so I can get the phrasing for you just correct. There's a lot of problems with it, by the way. It's made overseas, what I was just saying about
2: Okay. Well, we're cutting out on, Sue's cutting out on us a little bit here. We're going to

0: to get that issue resolved when we go to our next break. But that being said, the idea that Sue was communicating to us there was the fact that, you know, so many of these things are related, that New Age philosophy, right, of the universe, the potency of the universe, meaning that the universe itself has power, right? It has power in and of itself, right? That it is powerful. We know that there is only one who is all-powerful, and that is God, not his creation. He created the universe. So the universe does not hold a power unto itself. It doesn't have that kind of potency in and of itself. So we want to be very careful, because a lot of this stuff is overlaid with those philosophies and comes with an explanation of those philosophies in its packaging, which can really, I think, begin to taint the way in which we approach ourselves, the world, God himself. More to come on the other side of the break. 833-288-EWTN. Stay with us.
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0: Well, welcome back, everybody. You are listening to Women of Grace Live, and I'm Johnette Williams, and it's Wednesday. That means Sue Brinkman is with us. We're taking your questions on some of the strange things that you see happening out there. If you've got any questions on the occult, on the New Age, on Eastern Oriental mysticism, on any of the things that seem to really be overtaking our cultural mindset today. This is the day that we like to address all of those questions. Before we get back to Sue, though, I want to send out some congratulations. Another EWTN radio affiliate celebrating an anniversary, and that would be Annunciation Radio. And get this. This is also the week of it's the Assumption this week. Get it straight, Johnette. It's Annunciation Radio, not Assumption Radio. 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So we're so excited for all of you at Annunciation Radio. Thank you so much for serving your Ohio listeners so beautifully with the good news of our Lord Jesus Christ for all of these 16 years. And congratulations to you, Dave Asherez, and everyone at Annunciation Radio. All of us here at EWTN say hip, hip, hooray for you. May God be praised. So enjoy your anniversary. Okay, 833-288-EWTN. That's 833-288-3986 is the way that you can join us right here on Women of Grace Live. And you do know that we love having that holy conversation with you. Sue Brinkman, ready to answer some of your questions. But Sue, you have a topic for us, and we want to give opportunity to that.
5: Okay, yeah, this one is rather chilling, and it kind of follows in with our caller about the dangers of just dabbling around in this healthcare, and especially because it's so saturated with new age practices in that. And this happened to a woman who was suffering from clinical depression. And on top of that, she had a lot of issues from work, financial stress, and she ended up with debilitating anxiety. And this woman was a very devout Catholic, very devout. She was desperate. And she turned to crystal energy to help her relax. Mm. She said she's always had a very strong personal life in Jesus. She relied on discernment from the Holy Spirit about this. She just urgently wanted to control this stress. Anyway, she got into this crystal therapy. And it started to have all kinds of physical and psychological effects on her. Mm. She was into things like amethyst, carnelians. It was causing energy surges in her body. At first, she thought it was just releasing stress. She kept repeating, even when this was going on, she kept repeating, "Jesus, I trust in you." But the surge would not stop, and it went on for weeks. And it caused her to feel like her heart was being ripped open. That's how she described it. She was left traumatized. She kept turning it over to God with the hope. And God did eventually help her with this. But she was also suffering from violent tremors, from sweats and chills, headaches, other debilitating symptoms. She was unable to sleep because of the way these zaps of energy would be moving up and down her legs. And she had no control over any of this. She finally went to an energy healer who diagnosed her with having a Kundalini awakening. You and I both know what they are. Right. They believe that, and this is very Hindu and affiliated with yoga too, that the Kundalini is a serpent energy that sits at the base of the spine, and that once awakened triggers evolutionary energy, and it moves up through the chakras and gets up to the crown chakra, which is in the head. And she claimed, this energy healer told her, "Oh no, all this stuff is okay. Your chakras are just being cleansed." Of course, there aren't any chakras because there is no chi, which is what this Kundalini serpent energy is supposed to be, you know, giving out. So anyway, she panicked when she heard that. She didn't know what to do. She went to confession. She threw out all of her crystals. She turned to God in this crisis, and she started to attend daily mass, regularly go to confession. She still had symptoms for about 6 months. But they improved. But then in January, she said in January, it started feeling strange zaps in her heart she was in front of the Blessed Sacrament. She started saying novenas and everything. Finally, she went to a priest, and he was able to help her. He recognized that there's something diabolical was going on. She had written to us, and we told her to personally renounce having used those crystals, using that prayer, "Jesus, I renounce having resorted, you know, to this new age practice. I ask your forgiveness for your grace and your grace of healing." And then she went to the sacrament of confession. And it definitely helped her. She got a lot better, but she needed to sit down with a priest who had expertise in the occult. And she just had spirits attached to her. She opened a door. And those spirits got in. And she writes that the priest said to her that the adversary is smart about seducing us, and we must be very, very vigilant because of Christ's victory on the cross. We're free from sin and have authority over demons, but he does have some authority here on earth. And the priest stressed her Eucharist, confession, prayer, keeping yourself healthy. But she was praying throughout this whole thing, but still she had not yet renounced. She had not yet confessed any of this stuff. So there was still a part of her will that was still working with these things. And, you know, when she was using the crystals, and even, you know, she goes back to an energy healer to find out what was wrong with her. She should not have been going anywhere near an energy healer. But anyway, she did that, and she ended up with confession in that. And I have since heard from her, and she's doing a lot better, but it's taken a long time to get herself cleaned up from this. She said, I write this to warn others of the danger of the New Age movement. Chakra cleansing, which is what they thought she had, left her full of unclean spirits despite her being a devout practitioner of the faith. I think it's so important to get the message out there to people that this stuff is dangerous. She said she didn't go into it with the intention of betraying God, but because the rational mind started to believe the hype instead of the truth. So she was believing in this stuff. Mm-hmm. And even with all of her devotion, she got caught up in it. She got caught up in it. And so many times, especially in this whole holistic medicine thing and alternative medicine thing, is extremely a lot of subterfuge in that whole industry. They make things sound so good and so natural, and how let's get away from all the chemicals and do this instead. And a lot of this stuff is only going to lead you into the New Age because it's couched in it. It's couched in the New Age. A lot of even the psychological things, internal family systems and that, all of these things have issues with them, and you need to be very, very careful before you get involved in an alternative. Just because it says it's natural doesn't mean it's good for you, and doesn't mean that it doesn't have some occult connection somewhere.
0: Yeah. I'm thinking about the fact that if you go back to the garden, the first deceiver, let me put it this way, the first deceptive moment that took place in the history of man, and what characterized that serpent, what characterized that demon, what characterized that demon was seduction and delusion. And that spirit is always at play in anything that has to do with the New Age. And just like your case history here of this beautiful woman, what happened is she was seduced. She was seduced by the hype. And as she became seduced by the hype, she got further seduced. Going, for example, to the energy healer to get her out of this mess that she got herself in. And what did she get? She got more seduction that, that her chakras were being cleaned, that this was happening, that was happening. And it was all delusion. It was all a cover up for the demonic presence that was actually there. And this is why when we, advise, our listeners, to stay away from these things, it's because we're playing with fire. We're playing with the fire of hell. We're getting into the playground of the demons. And in some cases, people will walk away completely unaffected. In other cases, they will not. But I will say this. It's just like, it's just like what can happen to any kind of introduction to an illness. That illness might not grab you where you get really, really sick, but it can weaken your immune system. And that makes you more susceptible to other things. And so there is a residual effect to these things. And, through the grace of God, we do have remedies within the church. You mentioned them, Sue. Obviously prayer, the sacrament of reconciliation, absolutely necessary. But then we've got deliverance prayer and, when necessary, exorcism. But these things don't leave fast. And your story of this woman points that out. They don't leave fast. They latch on. They want to stay there. They become like a parasite. They just want to suck the spiritual life out of you, Mm-hmm. I know that sounds like really brutal, but that's really, really the truth. So golly, thank you for sharing that. And if you've ever been involved in those things, can you have a crystal in your home? Of course. Crystals are part of the natural world and God creates crystals. But when you start to assign a power to them and you're using them for a power, that's when you get into serious trouble. That's all subterfuge for what the evil one wants to do. I want to get to Jessica, Sue. She is a first-time caller. She's in Shenandoah Valley, Virginia. I am ringing my bell for you, Jessica. Boy, do you live in a pretty part of the country.
6: Oh, yes, it's gorgeous here. So earlier, Sue had mentioned with the caller with the toothpaste, which I found fascinating because you just don't really know what you're getting. But She mentioned an ingredient called Palo Santo, and I happened to buy like this body spray a couple months ago at Target. It just smelled good, but that is the name of the perfume. And so I just wanted her to kind of dive into that a little bit, and if that's something that I should just get rid of, because obviously I had no idea, that that had anything to do with witchcraft. She just kind of mentioned that quickly as she was talking about different ingredients. So if she could just kind of elaborate on that, I'd appreciate it.
0: Okay.
5: Okay.
0: I looked this up really fast, and it says that Palo Santo is a wild tree native to coastal South America, known as holy wood. Its aromatic wood is traditionally burned as incense during meditation, yoga, and energy cleansing rituals to clear negative energy and promote relaxation.
5: Yes. Yes. Well, that's what the Palo Santo is. But the Palo Santo sticks, that's really what's used in witchcraft in that. And that comes from Amazonian shamans who have been using it in sacred plant spirit ceremonies since the time of the Incas. It goes way back. And they believe the smoke, when you burn them, enters the energy field of ritual participants and clears them of misfortune, of evil spirits, negative thoughts. So it is used. Palo Santo, the sticks are used in rituals. I would not have those sticks in the house at all. But as far as Palo Santo itself, the ingredient Palo Santo would be fine. That would be fine. Unless, you look at where is this manufactured? Where is this coming from? Is it coming from any kind of an organization that might be involved in any way in shamanism? Then you would want to consider throwing that out. Because you don't know what they've done over those ingredients, what kind of prayers or blessings, as they like to call them, might have been put on those ingredients. But other than that, the Palo Santo itself, like Johnette just said, it comes from the Palo Santo tree, which is found really throughout Central and South America. So there's no problem with the tree itself. It's just its use in these ways, especially in the form of sticks. And they're used in witchcraft. Widely used in witchcraft.
0: So, I think that the way to approach this, both of these topics are very similar. Jessica, I think that the way to approach this is that, the tree is there because God created the tree, right? So the tree in and of itself is not to be, dismissed. The tree doesn't have those powers. It's when we begin to assign a power, and then when we begin to do occult things with regard to that, to try to make that power come to life for us. And so that's it. So whether or not the Palo Santo that is used in this body spray was prayed over by shamans or, those kinds of things, we don't know, because we don't know anything about the manufacturing of it. So I would probably, what I would think I would do, Sue? Jessica, it might be fun for you just to look up the manufacturer and see what it says on the manufacturer's website, because that's going to give you some indication as to what their belief system is. So, I like woodsy, scents myself, I like that. I like that natural scent. But there's nothing the matter with the scent. But if the manufacturer now has, done kind of rituals and things like that with the ingredient that they're creating from that tree, then I would say you would want to throw it away. So look up the manufacturer. Once you do that, let us know. I would be curious to know. Are you there, Jessica?
6: Oh, yes. Yeah. I was going to say, thank you so much. What would be some of the warning signs kind of on the websites? Because I'm sure they're pretty elusive and people are catching on to some of these things, and they would lose, obviously, people buying their products. So what are some of the different things we should look for?
0: Yeah, so I would say the contrary is probably more likely. Just given the day and time in which we live, it would be somebody discerning like you, Jessica, who would look at that and say, oh, I'm not going to use this. But, unfortunately, the run-of-the-mill person out there today that is involved in the culture would look at that stuff and say, oh, this is really neat. So I don't know that hides it too much. Do you think so, Sue?
5: I was just thinking the same thing. When she asked the question, I thought, they brag about it.
0: Yeah.
5: Hey, right. That's a selling feature to them. Hey, we're connected to shamans from the Amazon. I mean, that would be probably right at the top of the page. I think you would more than likely see red flags like that. I think they're going to be pretty easy to spot. Even if it's like, say, an American company, but they say that they import it from, you know, check that all out. That's kind of the way we do things here at Women of Grace. When we research things, we always go back to that source. What is that object that we're looking into? Where did it come from? Who's making it? Whose idea was it? And you really find out a lot when you just do that one part. Just go back and look up where did that actually come from. And I think you will see red flags. And anything that's mentioning anything about energy,
0: that's
5: chi,
0: right.
5: You know, prana or ki, anything like that is another red flag in there.
0: Or
5: so
0: powers of the universe, you know.
5: Yeah, there's another. That's a really good one. They always have that in there, vibrations, universal vibrations and stuff. So you'll more than likely spot it if you go back there. And if you don't, then I would say you're fine with it, because as we were saying, the Palo Santo tree was created by God. There's nothing wrong with the tree. It's the way that it's being used that can make that become evil. Mm-hmm. That ingredient can become evil. Yeah.
0: I mean, really and truly, here's the thing. You can even take a religious object and use it in an unholy mm-hmm. way, right? You can use, and so many people do, religious metals or things of this nature. You know, they use in a superstitious fashion. The item itself is beautiful and wonderful and fine, but the use of it is where the problem can be. So thanks for calling, Jessica. That was a good question. Very helpful on that. And we did get somebody that got in touch with us and said, I guess they sent in a comment, good morning, on your caller about toothpaste, I use doTERRA's On Guard toothpaste. It is a safe toothpaste with essential oils. So once again, the essential oils, that might be just fine. That toothpaste might be really good. But Sue, I mean, are we assigning powers to the essential oils that are only God's powers?
5: Exactly. That's what you have to be careful with, is the way they're being used. Again, it's not the, mm-hmm. and especially if they're blends. That's really where you start to get in trouble, because that's the way witchcraft has always used them. They blend this oil, that oil, the other oil, and put it all together. And then that new oil that they've created from those three oils is now going to bring you great abundance. It's going to bring you peace. That's attributing a magical power to them. And you more than likely will see that in these different blends that they're offering you. I would always stay away from those blends, especially if they're making those kind of promises. So, but you do have to watch out for essential oils. We have quite a bit of information about them and ways to spot problems with some essential oils on our website. So on the Q&A, New Age Q&A blog, that I think will be very helpful for that. But you're right. You got to be careful even with that, with the essential oils. Where do they come from? How are they being used? Is that a certain blend in there that's going to guarantee you, you know, great dental health? I mean, that's now attributing a power to it that oil really doesn't have.
0: Yeah.
5: So, good questions today, aren't they?
0: Yeah, they really are. And they're all centered around that. But here's one that's a little different. And this right. came in. This is one that came into us, I guess, by text. I live in Colorado and had heard of a convent within the state where a woman can stay for a couple of days. I searched for Catholic retreats in Colorado. I clicked on a site to find multiple retreats in other states and countries. When I finally came to those in Colorado, I was disheartened to see that pretty much all of them are based on yoga and or mindfulness. And she gives us a sad emoji and then a crying emoji. And that is something to be sad and tearful about. I will say that, but it's true, isn't it, Sue?
5: I'm so sad. I'm so sorry for Jesus. Why isn't Jesus enough? Why do these Catholic places have to get on all this gimmickry and bring in the yoga and the mindfulness, because they think that's what's going to attract people? And unfortunately, it's true. Mm-hmm. That is what attracts them, because we're being foolish people. As we say in scripture, they say it's foolish women, but I don't think it's just women who are foolish like that. I think men can be fooled by it too. And we get led down into these things. It's trendy. Yoga is trendy. Mindfulness is trendy. So you want to get involved in that. And of course, these people are going to bring you into retreats and at least put that on their name. Now, what exactly they're doing in the future, if they're doing yoga and they're doing, you know, the Buddhist version of mindfulness, if they're doing that, then that's not Catholic. Those practices are not Catholic. And I would report that to the bishop.
0: Yeah,
5: and I would just at least write a short letter, very courteous letter to say why are they offering these things there? And I'm looking for a good retreat that's going to teach, you know, Catholic contemplation, as taught, say, by the Carmelite mystics or the other mystics of our church. You know, why can't I find that anywhere here in the state of Colorado or in your diocese? Why am I having to see yoga and mindfulness? Go ahead and do that. I mean, a lot of these are run by orders, and the orders, of course, the authority, the superior of the order, is who the bishop would have to talk to about it. But I just feel very sad when I hear it. I think Jesus is enough for me. Jesus is an eternal discovery for us. You're going to spend eternity discovering God, you know? He's the intimate, the ultimate, final frontier. Why are we going into this petty little stuff instead of him? I just can't. I don't understand it. Never will.
0: Well, you know, it's that same spirit that we talked about earlier, one of seduction, one of delusion. And unfortunately, it was the first woman who fell for that. So I think that there is a natural tendency for women to move in these directions. It's not to say that men don't too. But I think that, you know, there's a chink in our armor there. And we have to, we really, really have to guard that and try to get that chink healed up and sealed up through the Holy Spirit. And I hope that you find a really good retreat opportunity for you. Sue, wonderful program. Thank you as usual. Sue is with us every Wednesday. As I tell you, get out to our website, womenofgrace.com. Her New Age blog is there. Get it directly by going to New Age at womenofgrace.com. Until tomorrow, God bless all of you. Bye.
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14: Now, many signs and wonders were done among the people by the hands of the apostles. And they were all together in Solomon's portico. None of the rest dared join them, but the people held them in high honor. More than ever, believers were added to the Lord, multitudes, both of men and women, so that they even carried out the sick into the streets and laid them on beds and pallets, that as Peter came by, at least his shadow might fall on some of them. The people also gathered from the towns around Jerusalem, bringing the sick and those afflicted with unclean spirits, and they were all healed. But the high priest rose up, and all who were with him, that is, the party of the Sadducees, and filled with jealousy, they arrested the apostles and put them in the common prison. At night, an angel of the Lord opened the prison doors and brought them out.
15: Go and stand in the temple and speak to the people all the words of this life.
14: When they heard this, they entered the temple at daybreak and taught.
16: In the book of Genesis, chapter 3, verse 19, we read, "Into dust you shall return." 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
19: Sin divorces us from God. 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And some people pay in purgatory because they never use this life to cleanse their souls. You know, I look upon every difficulty. I try. I don't think I always make it. But I try to make every difficulty an opportunity. Some difficulties make you humble. Some make you forgive, which makes it pleasing to God. Our dear Lord himself said on the cross, Father, forgive them. They don't know what they do. Have you ever said that to your neighbor when you forgave them?
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1: 2011 Parish Mission number 3. Today's show is program number 809. And now here's Father John Ricardo. We hope you enjoy.
2: Let's pray. In the name of the Father, the Son, and the Holy Spirit. Christ, be in the eyes of all who see me, in the ears of all who hear me, on the lips of all who speak of me, in the minds of all who think of me, in the hearts of all who love me. Christ, go behind me and before me, above me and beneath me, on my right and on my left. Christ, be my all. Father in heaven, we ask tonight that you would unleash your Holy Spirit upon us who are gathered here in the presence of your Son, hidden behind the appearance of bread in this tabernacle before which we sit and stand. Father, we praise and bless you for the gracious gift of life, for willing us into existence, for the gift of your Son who has lived and suffered and died and risen and ascended for us, for the gift of your Spirit who dwells within us, for the reality that we are not orphans, that you have not abandoned us. For Jesus has told us, I am with you always. Father, help us to know his presence tonight. Give us ears to be attentive to whatever it is that your Spirit might wish to say to us. All these things we ask in Jesus' name. Amen. In the name of the Father, the Son, and the Holy Spirit. Our Lady of Good Counsel. This is from 1 Corinthians 11, verse 23. For I received from the Lord what I also delivered to you, that the Lord Jesus, on the night when he was betrayed, took bread, and when he had given thanks, he broke it, and said, this is my body, which is for you. Do this in remembrance of me. In the same way also the chalice, after supper, saying, this chalice is the new covenant in my blood. Do this as often as you drink it, in remembrance of me. For as often as you eat this bread and drink the chalice, you proclaim the Lord's death until he comes. Whoever therefore eats the bread or drinks the cup of the Lord in an unworthy manner will be guilty of profaning the body and blood of the Lord. Let a man examine himself, and so eat of the bread and drink of the cup. For anyone who eats and drinks without discerning the body eats and drinks judgment upon himself. That is why many of you are weak and ill, and some have died. Rather somber note. That is the oldest account of the institution of the Eucharist that we have. Paul's letters are much earlier, or at least earlier, than the Gospels. Some of the folks I know who are here had a chance to go with me on a pilgrimage maybe 4 years ago now. We did the footsteps of St. Paul. Wasn't quite in the footsteps of St. Paul because he did it by a rough little raft. We did it on a cruise ship. But nonetheless, we went to where Paul went and where he came from. And one of the highlights, certainly one of the highlights for me, was the opportunity to celebrate Mass in Corinth in the ruins. So we celebrated Mass. I have a picture somewhere in one of my offices of celebrating Mass. We just found an old column from one of the temples and laid out a corporal on top of it and celebrated Mass right there in the square, which is where Paul would have walked in and out throughout his journeys and his time that he spent in Corinth, looking at the ruins of the buildings, which he saw in their glory. And it was an amazing experience to say these words, which he recounted 2,000 years ago, which he received directly from the Lord. Seems like a most fitting passage for us to start with. This happens often with me. I prepare something, and then the Lord kind of crumples it up and says, that was nice, thanks for taking the time. Now let's do what I want to do. Tonight's kind of one of those nights. There is so much that I would like to say as we start talking about the gift that is the Eucharist. I'd wanted to spend some time in a particular way talking tonight about addressing at least one of the crises in the church. One of the crises in the church is a lack of belief in the real presence of the Eucharist. One of the recent surveys that was done, I think, in the last 3 years or so from Georgetown, came back with the results that roughly 30 to 35% of Catholics believe that the Eucharist is really, truly, and sacramentally the body, blood, soul, and divinity of Jesus. That's one out of three. That's not good. Wanted to address the passage that I'd asked us all to pray with a couple nights ago, and hopefully we've been doing, in John 6, where Jesus speaks in these 71 verses about the gift of himself in the Eucharist, where he reminds us, that his flesh is true food, real food, food indeed, and that his blood is real drink, true drink, drink indeed, and that when the people listen to his words and they ask him questions and they go, you got to be kidding me. You're going to give me your flesh to eat and your blood to drink. He doesn't clarify that. He doesn't help to settle their confusion. He just repeats it. And then again, they begin to grumble. And then finally, they walk away. And if you read the passage, you notice that Jesus doesn't chase after them. He doesn't wait till they leave and then sit down with the 12 and say, okay, now that those guys are gone, let me tell you what I was really talking about. It was just a symbol, for crying out loud. Instead, he looks at the apostles and he says, do you want to leave too? From the very beginning of the church, the issue of the real presence of the Eucharist was a dividing line. And it caused division, and it caused grumbling, and it caused people to walk away. But I'm not going to talk about that tonight. I had wanted to talk about how significant a moment in the Mass is. Father Jeremy talks about this in his book, the moment that happens back here. You can turn, it's okay. So this is the offertory table, huh? Now, it would be a lot faster at Mass if I just had all the gifts up there already on the altar, and we could scrap one song, and I could just pull them out. I mean, we could cut at least 5-6 minutes off that, right? Why don't we do that? Why don't we have this big celebration with all these people, and they come, and they take these gifts of bread and wine, and sometimes the collection. If you've ever been to St. Peter's for a papal liturgy, especially when the Africans are there, this event is no small event. You'll see dancing and festive attire and people in all sorts of regalia bringing up the gifts, and it's a long procession, not just because there's, 100,000 people in the square, because they're trying to call attention to something. And this moment of the Mass, now the offertory, I think anyway, is one of the most helpful moments to kind of refocus when we're at Mass. It's something that I often give to people as a penance, actually. Because oftentimes when we come to Mass, we're preoccupied with the people that are on our mind. My husband, my wife, my children, my parents, whatever it might be, huh? And we're conscious of all the many needs that have been laid at our feet. And so what I often encourage people to do, want to suggest that we all do tonight, and what I always do in my own mind is I picture that the bread and the wine are not only the bread and the wine, they're obviously that, but they're all of my intentions, and they're all the people that you're praying for. And what we do is we bring them all to Jesus, who's standing here in the presence of his ordained minister, because it's Jesus who celebrates Mass, not me. You know how we say that at the beginning of Mass, please rise, our celebrant is... The celebrant isn't Father John or Father White or Father Acervo. The celebrant is Jesus. We're just the ordained. Jesus is the one who says Mass. And then I picture all those things placed upon the altar. And just as we ask the Holy Spirit to descend upon ordinary bread and ordinary wine so as to transform them into extraordinary flesh and blood, so we lay all the people that we love, all the intentions that we have, right here. And we ask the same Spirit, who's very real, to do the same thing, to transform whoever it is that we're praying for. And then we just leave them here. That's why we have the black book that we bring up during the offertory. The black book has all the people's intentions that we ask people to write down. That's a very symbolic and tangible gesture of what we're doing. We're asking the Lord to hear our prayers. That's what's symbolized there. The little book that I put on the altar at every Mass, that little book is filled with names. That's why it's on the altar. And as I'm invoking the Holy Spirit to descend upon the gifts that we've brought forward, so I'm invoking the Holy Spirit, asking him to hear all the prayers that are represented in that book and that all of you and so many others have asked me to pray for. But I'm not going to talk about that. I had wanted to address the confusion that I know is out there among many people as to who can and should receive the Eucharist. It's a comment that's often made after, I shouldn't say it's often made, it's made once in a while after a funeral or a wedding, because we'll announce at every funeral and wedding, when it comes time for the Eucharist, we have an obligation, huh, as Christ's ministers, especially for those who are not Catholic, to let them know what they should do then. Sounds inhospitable, but it's actually not. So we say something at that point. Huh? We try to remind people at this time when folks are coming forward to receive, if in fact we're Catholic and we're prepared, then we should come forward to receive. If we're either not Catholic or we're not prepared, it's not kind of a, ha-ha, this is too good, you can't have it. But please come forward and ask for a blessing. Just indicate that you want that by crossing your hands like so. I hear it often from people say, you know, Father so-and-so at Saint such-and-such lets everybody come to communion. With all due respect and in all charity, he has no authority to say that, nor do I. When I was made pastor, I promised all of you before God that I would faithfully hand on all that the church teaches, all that the church teaches. I wouldn't selectively pick and choose it. And I promised, I can remember this like it was yesterday, I promised three things, I think, when I first came here. First, I would not pay off the debt by myself. Or maybe that my dad wouldn't pay off the debt. I think that's what I actually said. Second, that I would disappoint you. I promise you that. I'm a flawed, sinful, broken man in line with you, behind him. I'm under no illusions as to who I am. Third, that I would do everything I can to try to teach not only what the church teaches, but why. Mindful that there's lots of confusion and lots of things. Hence, we've done all these things on Wednesday nights in particular, and whether it's RCIA for Catholics or Catholicism for cradle Catholics or whatever we're calling it at the particular time. This is one of those issues which causes confusion for many people. So I'd wanted to say something about the fact that it's not for me or for any priest or any bishop to just arbitrarily let people to communion, that the church actually has very precise norms, and they're not norms about inhospitality. That causes confusion, I know, because our Protestant brothers and sisters, the Eucharist is just a symbol. And therefore, if it's just a symbol, then everybody's welcome. Of course they are. But for us as Catholics, it's not just a symbol. It is the essence of our faith. As I think Tom Okusinski said this past Sunday in his kind of invitation to the mission, playing on the line from Chrysler's commercial, the Mass, it's what we do. It's who we are. And the beginning of it, to be sure, is the Lord dialoguing with us in his word, but God is not interested in simply giving us data. He wants to give us himself, and that's in fact what's happening when we come forward for communion. I either believe that or I don't. If I don't believe that, there's no shame, but I should not come forward and publicly acknowledge that I do, because our gestures mean things. This is the easiest way for me to explain it. When you walk in and I shake your hand, it means welcome. Glad to have you here. You ever shaken the hand of somebody who you knew didn't like you? I have. It's a terrible experience. High five means, you know, Michigan's in the tournament, right? Or Michigan's out of the tournament, depending upon who you are. A hug means affection. A kiss means love. It can only mean those things. Our gestures mean something. We communicate with our bodies. When someone stands up in their pew and they walk up here for communion, they're saying something. I'm saying something. I'm saying two things. At least two things. First, everything these people believe, I believe. Most especially right now about the Eucharist. We hold up what looks like bread, tastes like bread, smells like bread, will decompose like bread, but which is not bread, a piece of what looks like bread, and say the body of Christ. And the person says, amen. That word means something. It means I believe it. It's true. Well, you either mean that or you don't. If you don't mean that, ask for a blessing. Nothing wrong with that. If you don't mean that, you can stay seated. That's fine. The second thing it means is I'm in grace. I'm free from grave sin, unrepented grave sin. That's either true or it's not. If it's not true, I should come up for a blessing. Don't worry if anybody's watching you. Nobody should be watching you. They should be praying or singing if we're singing, right? Cardinal O'Connor, the old Cardinal Archbishop of New York, you might remember back in 1998, President Clinton was in Africa with the First Lady. And they went to a Catholic church and they received communion. Now, President Clinton's not Catholic. This caused a huge source of confusion among many people. And Cardinal O'Connor, on Palm Sunday of all Sundays, mindful of the confusion and the perplexity that was rampant amongst many people in his own diocese that he was entrusted with being the shepherd for, preached on it. That's one of the handouts I have for you tonight. He says much better than I could what it is that the church teaches as to why it is or what conditions there are for us to come to communion, most especially what conditions there are for those who are not Catholic. Under certain circumstances, they're grave, like could be danger of death, could be I have no access to my own church, and then above all, I believe that the Eucharist is really the body, blood, soul, and divinity of Jesus, under certain circumstances, can receive the Eucharist. But if in fact somebody believes that the Eucharist is the body, blood, soul, and divinity of Jesus, as the Lord tells us in the Gospels, as the apostles taught, as the church has always believed from the beginning, if someone believes that, then they should be Catholic. Because with the exception of our Orthodox brothers and sisters, and some of our Anglican brothers and sisters, no one else believes that. But I don't want to talk about that. I got the handout for you. I had wanted to address a little bit this passage in 1 Corinthians 11. Whoever therefore eats the bread or drinks the cup of the Lord in an unworthy manner will be guilty of profaning the body and blood of the Lord. So let a man examine himself, and so eat of the bread and drink of the cup. For anyone who eats and drinks without discerning the body, that is to say, without recognizing what it is I'm doing, eats and drinks judgment upon himself. Not quite sure what all that means, but that does not sound good. That's why many of you are weak and ill, and some of you have died. That's the word of God. I had wanted to address the absolute importance of us to make sure that when I come forward for communion, I am in grace. What's that mean? It means that I am not conscious of unrepentant mortal sin. What's mortal sin? Mortal sin is deadly sin. 1 John chapter 5 talks about this. It says, all sin is wrongdoing, not all sin is deadly. Deadly sin cuts me off from God by my action. Huh? And the ordinary way for that to be forgiven, the ordinary way, is confession. It's called ordinary because there are some extraordinary ways. You might be on a plane and September 11th about to fly into a building. There's probably not access to confession at that particular moment. So in that case, if you had a truly repentant heart and cried out to the Lord for forgiveness, we trust that the Lord is rich in mercy, will forgive. But that's not the ordinary occasion for most of us, huh? Mortal sin is sin which is grave, which means it's weighty, it's substantial, it's against the Ten Commandments, and all that Jesus in the Sermon on the Mount, which we just listened to over the last number of weeks, expands, huh? Jesus says, do not think that I have come to abolish the law and the prophets. I haven't come to abolish, but to fulfill. You have heard that it was said it's wrong for you to murder. I tell you it's wrong to hate your brother. You have heard you shall not commit adultery. I tell you whoever looks at a man or at a woman with desire, to desire them for themselves, to reduce them to a thing, has already committed adultery in his heart or her heart. Simply put, some of us would be better off not coming to communion every Sunday. It can't be the case, unless we are an exceptional parish, that everybody here, not here, you know what I mean, we're all in grace, that's a given, that everybody here, every Mass, is in grace. Unless you're all going to confession somewhere else. Because our confessions, while lengthy, I mean, they're a couple hours at a time, are not that lengthy. And I go to St. Bonaventure's every couple weeks, and I don't see all you down there, so maybe you're just going at different times. But we need to be in grace when I come forward to receive the Lord, or else I'm eating and drinking judgment and condemnation upon me, and that might be why I'm sick and maybe why I'm dying. That's what the Word of God says. Not me, that's the Word of God. You deal with it. Not me, deal with Him. He's the one who says it. Grave sin, that's the first condition, huh? I have to know it's grave, and I got to freely do it. Real common example, missing Mass. Come on, how important is missing Mass for crying out loud? Is that grave? Better believe it. It's grave for me not to be at Mass on Sunday. Now, maybe you didn't know that. Presumably, some of us here didn't know that. You know it now. All right? I've shattered the ignorance. God ruined mine. I'm ruining yours. Then you got to freely do it. Maybe Mary's got pneumonia. You're not free, right? Is it still grave to miss Mass? Absolutely. It's a serious thing. Does she know it? She sure does. She does now, anyway. Is she free? Of course not. John's house is on fire. Sunday morning, he misses Mass. Is he free? Probably not, especially if his kids and wife are at home. But when I'm not in grace, then I should either come forward for a blessing by crossing my hands like so, or I should just stay seated in my pew. And again, I should not worry about whether or not anybody's looking at me, because probably there should be some other people sitting next to you doing the same thing. But I'm not going to talk about that. I wanted to address a little bit about posture. It's funny how things cause so much division in the church. People often have questions. Father, what am I supposed to do when I come forward for communion? Am I supposed to bow? What's that bow look like? Does it look like this? Does it look, you know, hey, like that? I mean, what does it look like? You know, am I supposed to stand? Am I supposed to kneel? Am I supposed to receive on the hand? Am I supposed to receive on the tongue? There's lots of people walking around telling people you should only receive on the tongue, or you should only receive in your hand. You should kneel. If you really knew it was the Lord, you should kneel. You should stand. We're resurrected people. This is no small issue. I want to read a couple of things from it, though. The handout comes from the general instruction for the Roman Missal, which is the intro to the big red book that I held up Sunday night, which is the reason for this mission and which is being revised entirely. The introduction, or the general instruction for the Roman Missal, got done a long time ago. We've been translating the rest of the book for a long time. Or somebody has, don't blame me. This is what the general instruction says. And I address this because it's an issue here. That's why I do it. And I want to speak to it. Or I wanted to speak to it. I'm not going to. This is number 160 in the germ. The priest then takes the paten or the ciborium and goes to the communicants who, as a rule, approach in a procession. In Europe, that's not a rule. There's no procession. People just run. You haven't been to communion until you've been elbowed by a nun on the way up to the Eucharist in St. Peter's. You laugh. I'm serious. I got bruises. The norm for reception of Holy Communion in the Diocese of the United States is standing. Communicants should not be denied Holy Communion because they kneel. So no one's going to get denied, huh? Rather, such instances should be addressed pastorally by providing the faithful with proper catechesis on the reasons for this norm. When receiving Holy Communion, the communicant bows his or her head before the sacrament as a gesture of reverence and receives the body of the Lord from the minister. The consecrated host may be received either on the tongue or in the hand at the discretion of each communicant. When Holy Communion is received under both kinds, the sign of reverence is also made before receiving the precious blood. This norm seeks a single posture among communicants. The purpose spoken of in the norm is given earlier in the general instruction in paragraph 42, where it says, "The gestures and postures of the priest, the deacon, and the ministers, as well as those of the people, ought to contribute to making the entire celebration resplendent with beauty and noble simplicity, so that the true and full meaning of the different parts of the celebration is evident and that the participation of all is fostered. Therefore, attention should be paid to what is determined by this general instruction and the traditional practice of the Roman Rite and to what serves the common spiritual good of the people of God rather than private inclination or arbitrary choice. A common posture to be observed by all participants

is us and the Lord gathered together as his body. Now, I know some people say that the Holy Father makes everybody receive on the tongue in the Vatican. That's true. I'm going to say something about that in a second. Note what he also wrote, said years ago, in which he certainly hasn't refuted. If we read what the Fathers say, these are the people who write in the first centuries after the ascension of Jesus, we can see in what a spirit of reverence they received communion. This is the early church. We find a particularly fine passage in the writings of Cyril of Jerusalem from the 4th century. In his catechetical homilies, he used to teach those coming into the church in the Church of the Holy Sepulchre, looking at the tomb and looking at Calvary. Can you imagine that, RCIA class? Jesus died there, right there. In his catechetical homilies, he tells the candidates for baptism what they should do at communion. They should make a throne of their hands, laying the right upon the left to form a throne for the king, forming at the same time a cross. This symbolic gesture, so fine and so profound, is what concerns him. The hands of man form a cross, which becomes a throne, down into which the king inclines himself. The open, outstretched hand can thus become a sign of the way that a man offers himself to the Lord, opens his hands for him, that he may become an instrument of his presence and a throne of his mercies in the world. Anyone who reflects on this will recognize that on this point it is quite wrong to argue about this or that form of behavior. We should be concerned only to argue in favor of what the church's efforts were directed toward, both before and after the 9th century. For 9 centuries, people received communion the first 9 centuries, standing and in the hand. What they were interested in was a reverence in the heart, an inner submission before the mystery of God that puts himself into our hands. Thus, we should not forget that not only our hands are impure, for those who think that I shouldn't receive communion that way, but also our tongue and also our heart, that we often sin more with the tongue than with the hands. God takes an enormous risk, and at the same time, this is an expression of his merciful goodness in allowing not only our hand and our tongue, but even our heart to come into contact with him. Now, that's in God is Near Us. That came out a number of years ago. Most recently, the book called The Light of the World, there's a question in there about what it is that the Holy Father does now in the Vatican, which I know some people quote to me, as I have asked people, especially in the day chapel, as kindly as I can. I apologize if it's not kind sometimes, but I try to be very respectful and charitable, but I'm mindful that I don't do that all the time. I've asked people to simply do what it is that the bishops ask us to do, which is to bow and not to kneel when they receive communion, if for no other reason in there, I'm not going to deny anybody, of course, but in there where our space is so tight, it's very easy for people to trip, which could then cause the spillage of the precious blood, which then has the contrary effect of what it is that the gesture, the kneel, supposedly anyway, is trying to indicate. And since the Lord alone can see my heart, the gesture in my heart is really all that matters. And I can't go wrong being obedient to what it is that the shepherds of the church have asked me to do. And the shepherds of the church here ask us to receive standing and to make a bow. In the Vatican, at papal liturgies in St. Pete's, the question says, as Pope, you've begun to administer communion on the tongue while the communicants receive the sacrament on their knees. Do you regard this as the appropriate posture? He goes on, he says, I'm not opposed in principle to communion in the hand. I have both administered and received communion in this way myself. The idea behind my current practice of having people kneel to receive communion on the tongue was to send a signal and to underscore the real presence with an exclamation point. One very important reason for this is that there is a great danger of superficiality precisely in the kinds of mass events we hold at St. Peter's, both in the Basilica and in the Square. I have heard of people who, after receiving communion, stick the host in their wallet to take home as a kind of souvenir. If you've ever been to a Mass at St. Peter's, you know how easy that is to happen. There are a lot of First Communions given out at St. Peter's because there's just tens of thousands of people there. And everybody just walks up, and if there's visitors, and there's always visitors, they just figure they go to communion. That's why he's doing this. Now, if we were to find out that here we had a similar problem, that people were taking home the Eucharist as a souvenir, we would come up with something very different, I can assure you. To my knowledge, that's not happened. But I don't want to talk about that. You can read the handout that I give you. What does this mean in short? In short, it means this. By no means will anybody ever be denied the Eucharist if they come kneeling. But in charity, and as a symbol of our unity as the body of Christ, and in obedience to what it is that the successors of the apostles have asked us to do,
I would simply

0: Simply ask us all, when we come forward, to make a simple bow. It's with our head. And then to receive either on the hand or the tongue. If you want to receive on the tongue, absolutely. If you want to receive in the hand, absolutely. But let's all be mindful of what it is that the Lord's really looking at is my heart, not my tongue or my hand. And is my heart ready to receive the Lord? I hope that makes some sense. I know that annoys people. I know it because the Archbishop called me and said, hey, I understand from some letters that I got from some people that you asked him not to receive. I just want to know what it is that you said so I can answer him back. He didn't say, stop saying that. He does call us, you know. I wanted to say something about how important it is that we become what we eat. This goes back to this very prevalent kind of individualistic mindset which can creep into all of our minds. It was very much in my mind on those rare occasions when I did go to Mass before I went to seminary. That it was just me and the Lord. I would go to a church and I would sit in the far back, away from everybody. I could just be with him. I didn't have to interact with anybody. Sign of peace. Hey, how you doing? Peace. It's me and the Lord. That's why I'm here. But it's not me and the Lord. It's us gathered together, huh? The object of our worship is a communion of persons. Therefore, we should be a communion of persons. Otherwise, we're not quite in sync with the object of our worship. So I wanted to say something about how it's essential for us to become what we eat, that it's not enough just to be amazed at the reality of the Lord's presence in the Blessed Sacrament and then walk out and miss his presence in my neighbor. Because as C.S. Lewis once said, after the Blessed Sacrament, the holiest object ever presented to your senses is your neighbor. Because you're made in the image and likeness of God. He became man for you, shed his blood for you, destined you for eternal life. When I was studying in Washington, D.C., I had a chance to live in a Jesuit house for about a year. They were very gracious to me. It was an older Jesuit priest, a brilliant man named Father Walter Burghardt. He gave a homily on a Tuesday night, maybe a Monday night, just to us. There was like nine priests. And he gave this homily on this passage in 1 Corinthians 11, but a little bit earlier on, where Paul rebukes the Corinthians, saying, what you're doing, I'm not sure what it is, but it's not the Eucharist. Because there's no love. The rich are off on one side, the poor are off on another. And so when you're getting together, you might be doing the right words, but it ain't the Eucharist. Because the Eucharist is all about growing in conformity to Jesus. And the way I know I've grown in conformity to Jesus is whether or not I love, especially the person I don't like. I asked him after he gave that homily for a copy of it. This was back in 2000. It's still one of the greatest homilies I think I've ever heard in the Eucharist. He talks about Mother Teresa. I'd wanted to address, at least to remind us, a young man came up to me after the talk last night and said, what is it that I'm supposed to do before I come to communion? Meaning, am I supposed to not eat anything? And if not, for how long? So I explained to him, yeah, in fact, the church still teaches, huh, that we should fast from food and from anything other than water, huh? Unless I'm sick, for an hour before the Eucharist. So work backwards an hour from when it is I'm going to receive communion. And in that space of an hour, I should not eat. That's still the church's teaching. We should fast for an hour. You know this. No one wants to be the guy who gives the talk right after lunch. I can't concentrate. All the blood's going to digestion, right? That's not the reason, okay? But we know this from some basic principles in life. That's still what we teach. I'm not going to talk about that. I wanted to say something about how this is not only a real meeting for me or for you when you come to the Eucharist. It's a real meeting for Jesus. He wants this. He likes this. You. He likes you so much, he came down from heaven and was born of Mary and went to the cross and rose from the dead, and he offers himself under the appearance of bread and wine. He wants a friendship. So I'd wanted to say something about keeping in mind, I think I mentioned this the other night, that when we come forward for communion, it's not an extraordinary minister or the priest or the bishop or the deacon who's standing up here. It is the Lord who's here offering himself to us, which is simply remarkable. How could it be that I could mean that much to him, that he would want to do that? And yet he does. But I'm not going to say anything about that either. That's what I wanted to talk about tonight. But like I say, I'm not going to do it. This is what I felt like the Lord wanted me to talk about. In fact, I know it's what he wanted me to talk about, because when I was looking at the scriptures for tomorrow night for our Mass, I just happened to notice this is the passage for tomorrow night, which I did not know. This is Luke 11. The queen of the south will arise at the judgment with the men of this generation and condemn them. For she came from the ends of the earth to hear the wisdom of Solomon. And behold, something greater than Solomon is here. In this passage, Jesus rebukes the people who are present, who are not listening to him. He makes a comparison between this woman who traveled from a long way away to come to hear Solomon, King David's son, who's now King Solomon, often regarded as one of the wisest people on the earth. And at the wisdom of Solomon, she was moved. And Jesus rebukes his audience because though their ancestors or this woman came from so far away and was moved by Solomon, he, God in the flesh, is standing there in front of them and they're not listening. There's something greater than Solomon here. That something greater, or someone greater, is the one who's in the Eucharist, who's hidden in that tabernacle under the appearance of bread, who allows us to get close to him. What I felt like the Lord wanted to ask us tonight was simply this. What are we here for? Or maybe put this way, who are you here for? I mean, it's inspiring as all get out for myself, Father Servo, Father White, Father Stanley, all the pastoral staff, to see the hunger that's in us. It's inspiring for all of us to see us come out night after night after night to reflect on the Lord. Blessed be Jesus. You may or may not know that the Blessed Sacrament is exposed in the day chapel all day, every day in these days. And it's been a struggle to get two people to come every half hour to spend time with the Lord. I couldn't help but think this morning of a comment that my mom shared with me after I was first ordained. My mom's pretty much immobile now, so she never can come here to Mass. They live in Birmingham. This is way too far. It's hard for her to travel. But when I was first ordained, she was very ambulatory still and would come to Mass, and it was great to be able to celebrate Mass with my parents, as I know Father Servo was able to do oftentimes. And one of the first times she was coming to Mass, she was going to Divine Child, and as she was on her way there, I think I'd been ordained like 2 months, and she just heard the Lord say, "Whose son are you going to see? Are you going to see mine or yours?" And blessed be God for the way that different ones of us can be heralds of his truth. There's a lot of people that I love to listen to, which really help me. But the way they know whether or not the words that they spoke to me were fruitful is what I do after I've heard their words and I go waste time with the Lord. And it's the same for all of us. The way we'll know that this mission is fruitful and that the Lord's really changing our lives is what we do when the talks are over. And I would suggest that one of the most concrete ways we'll learn that is by how much of a desire we have to spend time with Jesus in the Eucharist. What I felt like the Lord wanted me to share tonight was simply a story about how my life changed with regards to the practice of Eucharistic exposition. When I first came here, I don't remember, I think the Mass was at 8, the morning Mass. 9 o'clock. 9 o'clock's really convenient for a priest. It's not really convenient for anybody who works. So one of the things that seemed to be really worth doing was let's have another Mass every day so that people who go to work can come to Mass. I'm up early, so I know you're up early, so come to Mass. That'd be great. So I wanted two things to be able to happen. I wanted people to be able to have access to the Eucharist and to the Scriptures in the morning at Mass, but I also wanted something else to be able to happen. The other thing I wanted to be able to happen was to have the altar have atop it the Blessed Sacrament every day. And to have people have the chance, even if it was just for an hour in the morning, between the 6:30 and the 8 o'clock Mass, to be able to pop into church and to spend some time with Jesus. Now, there are some people in the church who think that that's kind of an old-fashioned practice and kind of a vestige from pre-Vatican II and all that kind of stuff. That's kind of nonsense. But I just wanted to tell you why it is that I've become so sold on this. Somebody, I don't know who, because it was before I ever heard Fulton Sheen talk about the importance of priests spending an hour every day with the Lord in prayer. Somebody before that, maybe 25 years ago, got me into the habit of praying an hour every morning. I'm eternally grateful to whoever that was. Might have been my parents. So I would pray an hour. I'd often walk, or I'd do it when I was running, or I'd do it when I was seated. I rarely did it in a church at those times because I didn't go to church. Prayed, didn't go to church. Usually prayed, "Father, forgive me for what I did and what I'm about to do." But at least I prayed. When I went to the seminary, I had access, obviously, to the Lord in the Blessed Sacrament. It was a great grace for me, and so I would pray every morning in front of the Blessed Sacrament in the tabernacle. So we had a chapel in the seminary, and I would just hide there every morning. It was great. That's how I began my day. In seminary, usually every week, there is the practice of Eucharistic exposition, where the Eucharist is put in a tall container. It's called a monstrance, which comes from the Latin word to show, and the Eucharist is placed on top of the altar. And now the difference between the Eucharist being in the tabernacle and being on top of the altar is you can see him, although you can't see him, because he's hidden under the appearance of bread. When I was in the seminary, I found that very hard to do, to pray in front of the Blessed Sacrament, exposed for a variety of reasons, mostly my own kind of immature faith, which wasn't sure what I should do if the Eucharist was exposed. At that time, I kind of thought, if he's there and I can look at him, then I shouldn't read. Just like if he's talking to me, I probably shouldn't plug my ears. I'm not of that mind at all anymore, but I was at the time. So I found it very awkward to go to exposition. When I was first ordained back in 1996, I was assigned a Divine Child, and they had every Tuesday, like they still do, and like we do every Tuesday. We've had it for I don't know how many years, long before I came, all-day exposition. And it was great to be able to have that, but even then, as a priest, it didn't do much for me, if I can put it that way. I didn't experience it profoundly. Sometime around Christmas, I think my first year as a priest, myself and a group of people who were in the process of coming into the church in RCIA went on retreat. And we had Mass every day, even though most of them couldn't go to Mass or to communion. And the highlight of the retreat was all-night exposition, when all these men and women who weren't Catholic yet were experiencing this intense desire to be with the Lord in the presence of the Eucharist. And so we exposed the Blessed Sacrament, and people just stayed up all night long. And we came back from the retreat, and a bunch of the folks on the retreat said, can we find a way to replicate that? It was a very powerful experience, and I said, sure. So they wanted another Mass that could be kind of relaxed, like this, the lights down, which helps kind of create a mood. You can kind of let the Lord speak to you in a way that maybe you can't when the lights are really bright. So every Wednesday night, we had Mass. We called it a healing Mass. Bad term, every Mass is healing. Anyway, we called it a healing Mass. It was a beautiful experience. So Mass went for, I don't know, maybe, it didn't go long, 40, 45 minutes. And then afterwards, myself and another person would pray over people who wanted to get prayed with. And we did this for, I don't know how many weeks. And it was unfair to the people, and it was unfair to me and this other person who were praying, because there were a lot of people in line wanting to get prayed with. So we'd be there sometimes 3 hours on a Wednesday night. The line would end about midnight. So you got people standing in line for 3 hours to get prayed with by me. Get a break. So one day I was praying before Mass, and I was reading a book of reflections on the Eucharist, and I happened to stumble across a reflection by an Irish nun named Sister Breege McKenna. And Sister Breege was talking about an experience that she had when she was somewhere, some country, giving a retreat, I don't know where. And she woke up kind of late in the night and went to pray, and as she went to pray, she heard the Lord just say, Breege, there's too much you. They don't need you. They need me. Get out of my way. And she mentioned how strong that was for her. And as soon as I read that, I just got really convicted. And I started thinking about what we do on Wednesday nights. And so the next Wednesday came, and I said at the beginning of the Mass, I just want to let everybody know we're going to do things a little different tonight. At the end of the Mass, we're not going to pray over people. What I'm going to do is I'm going to ask a couple of the guys to bring forward two kneelers. This was at Divine Child. So if you know Divine Child is a cruciform church. You know, so the assembly sits this way, and then there are two sacristies, like the arms of the cross. One's a work sacristy over here, the other sacristy over here is where the priest vests and where we keep all the vessels. So I said to people, I'll have a couple of kneelers brought into the sanctuary right in front of the altar, and I'm going to put the Blessed Sacrament on the altar. I mean, why come to me for healing when you can go to him? I'd written a short little prayer, I put it on the kneelers, and I said, I'm just going to invite you to come forward and to pray with him, if you'd like to do that. So Mass ends. I go to the tabernacle to remove the Blessed Sacrament, to put it in the monstrance. And I have my head down. I often do when I'm in the sanctuary. And I put the monstrance on the altar. And I walked over here, where there were two kneelers. And I still have my head down, and I can hear all sorts of commotion. There's some people in the church tonight who were here that night. I know that. And I kneel down, and I look. So here's the body of the church out this way. And the sanctuary is packed. I have two kneelers in the sanctuary, and there are 30, 40, 50 people kneeling on the ground in the sanctuary to get as close as they can to Jesus. And I'm looking at this. I'm looking at the monstrance with the Blessed Sacrament, and then I'm looking at all these people in the front. And as I'm looking at this, I don't think this was a vision, but it was a really clear image. I just saw the Lord standing on the altar. And he's just standing there like this, and at a certain point, he turns to me, and he just bows. And he says, John, don't you see how easy this is? You don't have to do anything. You just have to put me out. Put me out, and I'll work. And from that moment on, I got sold on the power of praying in front of the Blessed Sacrament and convinced of how essential it is for every parish that I would go to have an opportunity for everybody to be able to pray in front of it. Hence, that 6:30 Mass that we have here, hence the Mass that we had at St. Anastasia when I was over there, and wherever it is that I will go, we will always find a way to have Jesus exposed so that people can come to see him and to be with him. Why? Two reasons, at least. Because that's what we're made for. I'm made for friendship. I'm made for friendship with God and for friendship with all of you. But my heart has an infinite, restless longing for God. And so does yours. Whether you know it or not is really irrelevant. It's the truth. You want God. You crave infinite love and sheer joy. And that's who God is. And he wants your company and mine. And unless I spend time with him every day, then I'm not doing what I was made for. Second, because the answer to so many of our problems is not from somebody else. It's from him. My schedule is really kind of crazy. I have great respect for doctors. I used to always complain as to why I have to wait so long in a doctor's office when my appointment said 10 o'clock, and it's now 10:45. I get that now, because to be a priest is something like to be a doctor of souls, you know, and you can't just say to somebody, hey, you know, it's 10:30, you got to go now. At least not usually. One of the lines that's often said when people come into my office is, you know, 2.5 weeks ago, Father, when I made this appointment, which is usually how it is, this was what was on my mind. But since I couldn't come in right away, I've gone to prayer, and now what it was I wanted to talk to you about is really not an issue, so can we talk about this? There's a great lesson there. It's not to say that we shouldn't run to each other for help, run to counselors, run to priests and ministers and people who are wise. You know, Scripture says, beat a path to a wise man's door, a wise woman's door, by all means. But I should probably go to him first. I don't have an answer to grief. He does. I don't have an answer to despair. He does. I don't have an answer to why I feel so restless in my life. He does. I don't have an answer as to why am I suffering still. He does. The only one with all the answers to all the questions that occupy our minds over and over and over again is him. And he's inviting us to come. He is the divine physician. We used to have, we're about to have again, a 24-hour chapel. We started to redo it back in August. It was supposed to take a couple of months. It's taking a little longer, but it's almost done. So hang in there. We just got to get some chairs in there, and I think we're done. Thanks be to God, and thanks to the people who volunteered to help. I am beyond grateful. We're going to know whether or not we're really growing by whether or not that chapel's packed all night, round the clock. We're going to know by whether or not the Lord's really making an impact in our lives, by whether or not only our attendance at Mass grows, but whether or not we see more people in here just throughout the day coming to pray, to waste time with God, which for me is the best expression I know for prayer. Not because it's a waste of time, but because the people that I love, I waste time with. Only a friend is someone you waste time with. Everybody else, you're looking at your watch going, when is this going to be over? But not with friends. We'll know whether or not the Lord is really at work within us by whether or not we need a demand for a bigger space for people to come to pray and a greater desire to be with him in the Eucharist. And we'll know whether or not our prayer was real, lest we think this is kind of individualistic piety. We'll know whether or not we really were meeting the Lord when we came to pray in front of the Blessed Sacrament by whether or not we grow in love for each other. Otherwise, it was just the me and Jesus two-step, as Father Walter calls it. And that's not what God's interested in. So my plea, I don't want to speak on the Lord's behalf. My sense is the Lord's plea is to challenge us to do this. Here's the dare. 15 minutes a day, every day, till Easter, in front of the Blessed Sacrament, and see how different your life is. Fulton Sheen used to say, just like sitting in the sun in the middle of a hot day will, whether you realize it or not, gradually turn your skin darker, so sitting in the presence of the sun, S-O-N, in the Eucharist, whether exposed or in the tabernacle, has to have an effect on your life. It has to, because that's what he wants to do. And so my plea and my challenge and my dare is for us to try that. And I'll bet no one here, not because I'm saying it, but because the Lord says this. Huh? The Lord's the one who says, I am with you always. until the end of the age. I'll bet no one here will be able to come to me or to Father Acervo or Father White or Father Stanley and say, you know what, I did that 15-minute-a-day thing in front of the Blessed Sacrament for the last 6 weeks and nothing's changed. It's not possible. If I'm going to grow in holiness, if I'm going to be a saint, it's going to change my life. It's going to mean my life has to change. It's going to mean I'm going to have to push certain things out and make room for other things. And the way I'm going to grow in charity for my neighbor is by spending more time with the one who made my neighbor, who then is going to say to me at a certain point, hey, leave the chapel and go love your brother and sister. You don't have to worry about him saying, hey, stay here another 2 hours with me. He'll kick us out and he'll make it really clear. We just have to get in front of him. And that's our topic for tomorrow night. Hail Mary, full of grace, the Lord is with thee. Blessed art thou among women, and blessed is the fruit of thy womb, Jesus. Holy Mary, the Mother of God, pray for us sinners, now and at the hour of our death. Amen. And above all, a reminder that down there where that light is, down at the end of the hallway, the Lord and Creator of the universe is present on the altar. He'd love to see you.
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0: 1 year after I graduated Catholic high school, I eloped to Las Vegas, Nevada. My husband was not Catholic, and at the time, I didn't really think that it really mattered which church we went to, because we all loved God and we all loved Jesus, and that was the start of my journey out of the Catholic Church, where I remained out of the Catholic Church for over 30 years. When I started to read the Bible, I could see that our Catholic faith is steeped in Scripture. I could see some of the sacraments in Scripture. I could see some of the liturgy in Scripture. I learned that the Catholic Church was started by Jesus Christ, who gave the authority to Peter, and it has continued in succession down to the present day. And that was the start of my journey home to the Catholic Church.
1: If you've been away from the Catholic Church for whatever reason, we invite you to take another look. Visit CatholicsComeHome.org today.
2: Hello, brothers and sisters. This is Jim and Joy Pinto for Marriage and God's Plan. The Holy Spirit has been poured out upon us as Christian couples in the sacrament of marriage and in our baptisms and being strengthened in confirmation. But we need to work with the Holy Spirit. He has given Himself to us, and it's absolutely essential that we pray as couples and we pray over one another and for our children for the power of the Holy Spirit to be stirred up within our lives, that we might have taken out of us the heart of stone and we might receive a heart of flesh, a heart of tenderness. It's a grave mistake to think we're going to be able to be married and rear our children in the power of our own flesh. So we need to learn to call on the Spirit of God and trust that He will empower us to do what needs to be done in our marriages and in our families.
3: It's really important. You know, I liken every day I pray that I would be filled afresh and anew with the Holy Spirit. It's like drinking coffee. To wake up this morning, I'm not going to drink a fresh cup of yesterday's coffee. I need new coffee. I like it hot. I like it with half and half. I like it sweetened. I want a fresh cup of coffee, that I would be filled. The same with the Holy Spirit, that I will, every day, I'm dependent on the Holy Spirit to transform, to empower, and to change me so that I could love the way God wants me to love, that I could serve my husband and serve my family the way God would have me to serve them.
2: Marriage and family is God's plan to transform the world, the whole world. And He has given to us in the sacrament of marriage His very Holy Spirit, His presence, that we would be confident, filled with courage, and unafraid to fulfill His plan for marriage and the family. God bless you and yours.
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9: This is EWTN Daily Saint, where each story reminds us that holiness is possible in every age. St. Maximus the Confessor was a courageous 6th century monk who suffered greatly to defend theological truth. Born around the year 580 in Constantinople, Maximus became a monk during a time when the church faced the Monothelite heresy, which taught that Christ possessed only a divine will. Maximus defended Orthodox Church teaching that Jesus Christ had both a divine and a human will. He was arrested, and when he refused to compromise the truth, the Byzantine Emperor Constans II ordered his tongue and right hand mutilated to silence his teaching and writing. Maximus died in exile soon after his mutilation in 662. He is remembered as a great theologian of the early church and honored for his courageous defense of church doctrine. May the life of St. Maximus the Confessor inspire you to grow closer to Christ today. St. Maximus, pray for us. To sign up for the Daily Saint emails, please visit ewtn.com/dailysaint.
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14: It was 1955. I arrived 2 months early, weighing only 2 pounds. Babies that small rarely survive. Because of my premature birth, oxygen was needed to keep me alive. Unfortunately, it affected my vision. My parents believed God would take care of me. Despite limited vision, no hearing, and mobility issues, my parents loved me unconditionally. Some people can't cope with a premature infant. One lady took one look at me and asked my mother why she didn't have an abortion. My father threw her out of the house. An abortion? Never. My parents would not, could not, throw me away. Without any medical explanation, my hearing and nervous system developed normally.

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3: Just I want to make a brief comment. I'm a new listener. I've been listening to you and Relevant Radio for about 6 months now. It's just, I travel across the country all the time. I drive mostly because I don't like flying. But I just randomly, I was on an AM radio station. I came across Relevant Radio, and it was your show that was on, Patrick. And it just
2: wonderful.
3: It touched me. Yeah, it was just wonderful. And it's been your Relevant Radio. And I got the app right after that, and I've been listening every day ever since. And it's become a vessel for me. If I need to pray or something like that, it just, I turn Relevant Radio on, and it helps me if I'm having a bad day. Yeah, it's been wonderful. I've been plagued with bad thoughts and things like that for many years due to my bad behavior and addictions, mm-hmm. things like that.
2: 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You're
3: yes, sir.
2: You're in
3: yes,
2: rather broad company. A lot of people experience the same thing. So tell me then, Joshua, you stumbled upon it. I assume you were looking for something to listen to, and then you found Relevant Radio.
3: 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So I was just looking for something because I was just feeling alone out there, and Relevant Radio came on, and I've been a faithful listener since. You're my favorite. You and Cyrus are my favorite. Drew's great. Father Simon, everybody's great. So I just want to thank you for everything you do and for continuing to minister every day for us out here. It's just been wonderful for me.
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7: 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In the Missal, it's liturgical year A, cycle 2. Thursday is a day to pray the luminous mysteries of the Rosary. And today is the optional memorial of Saints Pontian and Hippolytus. Saint Pontian was a pope, Hippolytus a priest, both were martyrs. Pontian was the Bishop of Rome from 230 to 236. St. Hippolytus, a prominent theologian, was a theological opponent and rival of several of Pontian's predecessors and of Pontian himself. When Maximinus I became emperor in 235, he persecuted heads of the church. He banished both men to the island of Sardinia. When he was sent to Sardinia, Pontian resigned as Bishop of Rome, so someone else could be elected. Hippolytus reconciled with Rome. Both men suffered inhumane treatment and death in the mines of Sardinia, and they are celebrated together as holy martyrs in the church. Saints Pontian and Hippolytus, pray for us. Let's offer this day to the Lord. Most holy and adorable Trinity, one God in three persons, I firmly believe that you are here present. I adore you with the most profound humility. I praise you and give you thanks with all my heart for the favors you have bestowed on me. Your goodness has brought me safely to the beginning of this day. Behold, O Lord, I offer you my whole being, and in particular all my thoughts, words, and actions, together with such crosses and contradictions as I may meet with in the course of this day. Give them, O Lord, your blessing. May your divine love animate them, and may they tend to the greater honor and glory of your sovereign majesty. Amen. And along with Pope Leo XIV, we pray that in large cities often marked by anonymity and loneliness, we find new ways to proclaim the gospel, discovering creative paths to build community. 10 Minutes with Jesus is a guided meditation on the gospel of the day prepared by a Catholic priest. Here's today's 10 Minutes with Jesus.
8: My Lord and my God, I firmly believe that you are here, that you see me, that you hear me. I adore you with profound reverence. I ask you for pardon of my sins and grace to make this time of prayer fruitful. My Mother Immaculate, Saint Joseph, my Father and Lord, my guardian angel, intercede. On the 10th of May, 2008, a young fellow called Jimmy Mizzen went with one of his brothers to buy a cake in a baker's shop in a district of London. He had just turned 16. A 19-year-old youth called Jake Farry entered the shop and began to threaten Jimmy. This led to an altercation when Jimmy stood up to Farry's threats. Farry challenged Jimmy to go outside. Jimmy refused. This led Farry to pick a fight in the shop itself. I'll spare you the details, but when Jimmy tried to defend himself, Farry took a hot glass dish from the counter and threw it at Jimmy. The glass broke and a shard pierced Jimmy's neck and severed vital blood vessels. According to witnesses, Harry exited the bakery with a triumphant grin on his face. Jimmy's mother, Margaret, arrived soon after and fainted at the sight of her son. When she regained consciousness, she called her husband, Barry, who arrived an hour later to find that his son had died. Why do I tell you this? I tell you because of what Jimmy's parents then said, and above all, what they did. Margaret, the mother, said this: I just want to say to the parents of this other boy, I want to say I feel so, so sorry for them. I don't feel anger. I feel sorry for the parents. We've got such lovely memories of Jimmy, and they will just have such sorrow about their son. I feel for them. I really do. And Barry, the father, insisted, I cannot feel anger. It was anger that killed my son. They then started a charity called the Mizzen Foundation, which works with schools across the United Kingdom to help young people to make their local communities safer. And they go around Britain sharing their message of forgiveness. This is a beautiful, true story of forgiveness, where love conquers evil, which is what you, Jesus, did on the cross when you prayed for your killers. Father, forgive them, for they do not know what they are doing. And I think that here, Jesus, you are speaking very much according to your human nature. As God, you could have said, I forgive them. But here you wanted to speak and act, particularly as man, to give us an example, to show us as a human how we humans should forgive each other. And in both these examples, Christ on the cross and the parents of Jimmy Mizzen, we see how love through forgiveness conquers evil and turns it to good. Because Jesus, when you prayed, Father, forgive them, we were among the them. You were forgiving us for our sins, because our sins caused your passion. You died for the sins of all, mine too. That day on the cross, you were praying also for my forgiveness. And we have seen again and again how throughout history, forgiveness has conquered evil. Forgiveness is God's great weapon to conquer evil. And because of your words on the cross, Jesus, so many sinners have accepted your grace and have become saints. And that is precisely what we're trying to do. To accept your grace and to become saints. And that's why we pray with 10 minutes with Jesus. Forgiveness releases. The refusal to forgive imprisons. And that's the tragic thing about the refusal to forgive. It just digs the hole deeper. It leaves the perpetrator, the one who has done the evil, in the hole. It leaves him or her to rot in that hole. But forgiveness is like a ladder thrown down for that person to come out of the hole, offering them the possibility of a new start. But it's more than that, because the refusal to forgive is like digging a hole for ourselves. And the more you refuse to forgive, the more you renew and intensify your bitterness, the more you dig the hole. You're digging yourself into bitterness, into hatred. You are digging your way down to hell. But forgiveness is actually throwing yourself a ladder or taking steps up that ladder. It is coming out of the sadness and bitterness which the wrong you have suffered has caused you. And it might well have been a very real and very big wrong. It is taking steps up to the light, towards heaven. In today's gospel, Jesus, you speak to us about forgiveness. It's the parable of the servant who owed his master 10,000 talents, which would be like billions in any modern currency. He was brought to his master, and we read, since he could not pay, his master ordered him to be sold with his wife and children, all that he had, and payment to be made. So the servant fell on his knees, imploring him, have patience with me, and I will pay you everything. And out of pity for him, the master of that servant released him and forgave him the debt. And then we all know what happened. This servant then goes outside and finds a fellow servant who owed him 100 denarii, which is not a small amount, but neither is a particularly large one. Like a few months of salary for an average worker, maybe a few thousand pounds or euros or dollars. And as we will all remember, he refuses to forgive him and has the man thrown into jail. The other servants see this and are very upset and tell the master, who then calls the servant back and says to him, you wicked servant, I forgave you all that debt because you pleaded with me. And should you not have had mercy on your fellow servant as I had mercy on you? So this wicked servant is then in his turn thrown into jail. And our Lord Jesus concludes, so also my heavenly Father will do to every one of you if you do not forgive your brother from your heart. Jesus, why do you insist so much on forgiveness? And you really do. I notice, for example, when you give us the Our Father in the Sermon on the Mount, that's the only bit of the Our Father you insist upon. You come back, but you tell us, for if you forgive men their trespasses, your heavenly Father will also forgive you. But if you do not forgive men their trespasses, neither will your Father forgive your trespasses. I think, Jesus, you insist on forgiveness for two reasons. First of all, for what we see in the parable. You've forgiven us so much, that it's only right that we forgive each other. But I think there's another reason too. You have come to give us freedom, to turn us from slaves of sin into sons and daughters of God. And it's only by forgiving that we become free. Or better said, we become free both by receiving forgiveness and by giving it. Firstly, Jesus, you free us by forgiving us. You take us out of the prison of sin. And not just that, but you take us into your own house, into your Father's house. Let's imagine that if we could, we don't just get people out of prison, but we also make them part of our family, but really part of it. So if we are a mum or dad, we truly accept these released prisoners as our own children, in addition to all the other children we have. Well, Jesus, that is your forgiveness. You make us so free that you don't just get us out of the prison of sin. You bring us into your family home with the Father and the Holy Spirit. But it's also by forgiving that we come out of prison, because one of the worst forms of imprisonment is to be locked in our own bitterness and resentment, to bear a grudge, or even to nurture hatred. If we don't forgive, and the more we don't forgive, the more we go deeper and deeper into that dungeon, into the darkness and depths of bitterness. Some people even end up enchained by their grudge. The greater their resentment, the more they enchain themselves. Some people can even go deep into their dungeon and throw away the key. We pray, Jesus, that you give us evermore the grace to forgive, and to forgive more quickly. Because sometimes we forgive, but we forgive slowly. We want to hold on to a bit of anger, a bit of bitterness. We want that person to know we are annoyed with them. We want them to suffer for what they've done, to feel our displeasure. And that is not Christ-like. That is not identification with Christ. That is not Christ living in us. To Jesus, because we want to be ever more united to you, we pray for the grace to forgive quickly, immediately. And we can turn any hurt we feel into prayer for that person. And yes, of course, we're weak, and some people are naturally more sensitive than others and can feel the pain more than others. So it could be a real battle. And it can happen that we think we've forgiven, but the resentment returns because the devil makes it his business to stir up anger inside us, to remind us how that person has wronged us. So we might have to renew the fight and keep on fighting. But I invite you, my friend, to see that renewed anger as a temptation, as an opportunity for renewed combat. Try to get rid of that anger, or at least try to fight against it, as you would, for example, resist a temptation against purity. Pray to Jesus, Lord, help me to forgive this person.
9: Give me the grace. May your mercy triumph in me. I pray for him or her. And keep on praying that for as long as you feel the bitterness.
8: Holy Mother, you are Queen of Peace, also by forgiving your son's killers as you stood by him at the foot of the cross. When he prayed to the Father for the forgiveness of his killers, you united yourself to that prayer in the midst of your anguish. Help us, Mother, always to forgive, even in anguish, even when it's a hard fight. And so, like Jesus, we can also wield his weapon, the weapon of forgiveness, which is the only way to bring peace to hearts and to the world. I give you thanks, my God, for the good resolutions, affections, and inspirations you've communicated to me in this meditation. I ask for help to put them into effect. My Mother Immaculate, Saint Joseph, my Father and Lord, my guardian angel, intercede for me.
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2: And yet you, Lord, have rejected and spurned and are angry with the one you have anointed. You have broken your covenant with your servant and dishonored his crown in the dust. You have broken down all his walls and reduced his fortresses to ruins. He is despoiled by all who pass by. He has become the taunt of his neighbors. You have exalted the right hand of his foes. You have made all his enemies rejoice. You have made his sword give way. You have not upheld him in battle. You have brought his glory to an end. You have hurled his throne to the ground. You have cut short the years of his youth. You have heaped disgrace upon him. Glory to the Father, and to the Son, and to the Holy Spirit.
3: As it was in the beginning, is now, and will be forever. Amen.
1: Look on us, Lord, and see how we are despised.
0: I am the root and stock of David. I am the morning star.
1: I am the root and stock of David. I am the morning star.
4: How long, O Lord, will you hide yourself forever? How long will your anger burn like a fire? Remember, Lord, the shortness

0: Glory to the Father, and to the Son, and to the Holy Spirit.
1: As it was in the beginning, is now, and will be forever. Amen.
2: Let us pray. Lord, God of mercy and fidelity, you made a new and lasting pact with men and sealed it in the blood of your Son. Forgive the folly of our disloyalty and make us keep your commandments so that in your new covenant we may be witness and herald of your faithfulness and love on earth and sharers of your glory in heaven.
1: I am the root and stock of David. I am the morning star.
3: Our years wither away like grass, but you, Lord God, are eternal.
1: Our years wither away like grass, but you, Lord God, are eternal.
4: O Lord, you have been our refuge from one generation to the next. Before the mountains were born, or the earth or the world brought forth, you are God, without beginning or end. You turn men back into dust and say, "Go back, sons of men." To your eyes, 1,000 years are like yesterday, come and gone, no more than a watch in the night. You sweep men away like a dream, like grass which springs up in the morning. In the morning it springs up and flowers, by evening it withers and fades. So we are destroyed in your anger, struck with terror in your fury. Our guilt lies open before you, our secrets in the light of your face. All our days pass away in your anger. Our life is over like a sigh. Our span is 70 years or 80 for those who are strong. And most of these are emptiness and pain. They pass swiftly and we are gone. Who understands the power of your anger and fears the strength of your fury? Make us know the shortness of our life, that we may gain wisdom of heart. Lord, relent. Is your anger forever? Show pity to your servants. In the morning, fill us with your love. We shall exult and rejoice all our days. Give us joy to balance our affliction for the years when we knew misfortune. Show forth your work to your servants. Let your glory shine on their children. Let the favor of the Lord be upon us. Give success to the work of our hands. Give success to the work of our hands. Glory be to the Father, and to the Son, and to the Holy Spirit,
1: as it was in the beginning, is now, and will be forever. Amen.
2: Let us pray. Eternal Father, you give us life despite our guilt and even add days and years to our lives in order to bring us wisdom. Make us love and obey you so that the works of our hands may always display what your hands have done, until the day we gaze upon the beauty of your face.
1: Our years wither away like grass, but you, Lord God, are eternal.
5: In you is the source of life. In your light we see light itself.
6: A reading from the book of the prophet Micah. Thus says the Lord, "Now fence yourself in, Bot Gator. They have laid siege against us. With the rod they strike on the cheek the ruler of Israel. But you, Bethlehem Ephrathah, too small to be among the clans of Judah, from you shall come forth for me one who is to be ruler in Israel, whose origin is from old, from ancient times. Therefore the Lord will give them up until the time when she who is to give birth has born, and the rest of his brethren

0: shall return to the children of Israel. He shall stand firm and shepherd his flock by the strength of the Lord, in the majestic name of the Lord his God. And they shall remain, for now his greatness shall reach to the ends of the earth. He shall be peace. If Assyria invades our country and treads upon our land, we shall raise against it 7 shepherds, 8 men of royal rank, and they shall tend the land of Assyria with the sword, and the land of Nimrod with the drawn sword. And we shall be delivered from Assyria if it invades our land and treads upon our borders. The remnant of Jacob shall be in the midst of many peoples, like dew coming from the Lord, like raindrops on the grass, which wait for no man, nor tarry for the sons of men. And the remnant of Jacob shall be among the nations, in the midst of many peoples, like a lion among beasts of the forest, like a young lion among the flocks of sheep. When it passes through, it tramples and tears, and there is none to deliver. Bethlehem, city of God Most High, from you will come forth a ruler for Israel, one whose origin will go back to the distant past, to ancient times. His greatness will reach to the ends of the earth.
1: And he will be our peace.
0: He will proclaim peace to the nations. His dominion will extend from sea to sea.
1: And he will be our peace.
2: A reading from A Treatise on Christian Perfection by St. Gregory of Nyssa, Bishop. He is our peace, for he has made both one. Since we think of Christ as our peace, we may call ourselves true Christians only if our lives express Christ by our own peace. As the Apostle says, he has put enmity to death. We must never allow it to be rekindled in us in any way, but must declare that it is absolutely dead. Gloriously has God slain enmity in order to save us. May we never risk the life of our souls by being resentful or by bearing grudges. We must not awaken that enmity or call it back to life by our wickedness, for it is better left dead. No, since we possess Christ who is peace, we must put an end to this enmity and live as we believe he lived. He broke down the separating wall, uniting what was divided, bringing about peace by reconciling in his single person those who disagreed. In the same way, we must be reconciled not only with those who attack us from outside, but also with those who stir up dissension within. Flesh then will no longer be opposed to the Spirit, nor the Spirit to the flesh. Once we subject the wisdom of the flesh to God's law, we shall be recreated as one single man at peace. Then, having become one instead of two, we shall have peace within ourselves. Now peace is defined as harmony among those who are divided. When therefore we end that civil war within our nature and cultivate peace within ourselves, we become peace. By this peace we demonstrate that the name of Christ, which we bear, is authentic and appropriate. When we consider that Christ is the true light, having nothing in common with deceit, we learn that our own life also must shine with the rays of that true light. Now these rays of the Sun of Justice are the virtues which pour out to enlighten us, so that we may put away the works of darkness and walk honorably as in broad daylight. When we reject the deeds of darkness and do everything in the light of day, we become light, and as light should, we give light to others by our actions. If we truly think of Christ as our source of holiness, we shall refrain from anything wicked or impure in thought or act, and thus show ourselves to be worthy bearers of his name. For the quality of holiness is shown not by what we say, but by what we do in life.
3: The dawn from on high shall break upon us,
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6: 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They don't have to report injuries. And so we don't even know how many women are being injured every year by these very, very strong chemical drugs.
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8: Hello, this is Bishop Terry LaValle of the Diocese of Ogdensburg. Let us pray. Remember, O most gracious Virgin Mary, that never was it known that anyone who fled to your protection, implored your help, or sought your intercession was left unaided. Inspired with this confidence, I fly unto you, O Virgin of Virgins, our Mother. To you do we come, before you we stand, sinful and sorrowful. O Mother of the Word incarnate, despise not our petitions, but in your mercy, hear and answer them. Through Christ our Lord. Amen.
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10: 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Hey, new data reveals that daily marijuana usage now tops cigarettes and alcohol. According to the National Survey on Drug Use and Health, there are nearly 21.4 million daily marijuana users. And data also suggests that marijuana can be really dangerous for your health. So next time, we'll discuss the rise of weed and what it means for your health and our society. 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
5: 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In today's Gospel from Truth and Life, the dramatized audio Bible, Jesus tells a parable to illustrate the kind of forgiveness to which we are called. It's from the 18th chapter of the Gospel of Matthew.
11: Then Peter came up and said to him, Lord, how often shall my brother sin against me and I forgive him? As many as seven times?
12: I do not say to you seven times, but 70 times seven. Therefore, the kingdom of heaven may be compared to a king who wished to settle accounts with his servants. When he began the reckoning, one was brought to him who owed him 10,000 talents. And as he could not pay, his lord ordered him to be sold with his wife and children and all that he had, and payment to be made. So the servant fell on his knees, imploring him, Lord, have patience with me, and I will pay you everything. Out of pity for him, the lord of that servant released him and forgave him the debt. But that same servant, as he went out, came upon one of his fellow servants who owed him 100 denarii. And seizing him by the throat, he said, "Pay what you owe." So his fellow servant fell down and besought him, "Have patience with me, and I will pay you." He refused and went and put him in prison till he should pay the debt. When his fellow servants saw what had taken place, they were greatly distressed, and they went and reported to their lord all that had taken place. Then his lord summoned him and said to him, "You wicked servant, I forgave you all that debt because you besought me. And should not you have had mercy on your fellow servant as I had mercy on you?" In anger, his lord delivered him to the jailers till he should pay all his debt. So also, my heavenly Father will do to every one of you if you do not forgive your brother from your heart.
13: Now when Jesus had finished these sayings, he went away from Galilee and entered the region of Judea beyond the Jordan.
5: 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Today's reading from In Conversation with God by Father Francisco Fernandez Carvajal is from Volume 4, Ordinary Time. Although the entire Mass is an act of thanksgiving, this aspect is especially pronounced in the preface. With joyful spirit, we confess and proclaim that it is our duty and our salvation always and everywhere to give you thanks through your beloved Son, Jesus Christ. Always and everywhere to give you thanks. This is what our attitude should be towards God. We should be grateful at every moment in whatever circumstances. This includes those times when we have trouble understanding some event. God is very pleased with those who recognize His goodness by reciting the Te Deum in thanksgiving whenever something out of the ordinary happens, without cursing whether it may have been good or bad, as the world reckons these things. For everything comes from the hands of our Father. So though the blow of the chisel may hurt our flesh, it is a sign of love, as He smooths off our rough edges and brings us closer to perfection. Everything that happens is a continuous call that we remain always in an ongoing act of thanksgiving. We have to bring this attitude to the fore in our daily life. We need to take advantage of the little happenings of each day to show our gratitude in family life, at work, with our friends. We show our gratitude to the man who sells us a newspaper, to the clerk who attends to us, to the driver who allows us to enter into traffic, to the friendly pharmacist at the corner shop. In this passage from the Gospel, the Lord shows us another way to settle our accounts with Him. This includes all the debts we have contracted through our sins and omissions. The Lord wants us to forgive those offenses which are done to us. In the worst kind of situation we can imagine, the sum of those offenses we receive will not exceed 100 denarii, a somewhat ridiculous amount compared with the 10,000 talents, some 60 million denarii. If we know how to forgive the offenses done to us by others, perhaps even to the extent of a really grievous injury, then our Lord will not hold against us the enormous debt we owe to Him. This is the condition Jesus imposes at the conclusion of the parable, and this is what we say to God each day when we pray the Our Father. Forgive us our trespasses as we forgive those who trespass against us. When we forgive and forget, we imitate our Lord, since nothing makes us more like unto God than to be always willing to forgive. We finish our meditation with a prayer that has been traditionally popular with the faithful. I thank you, my God, for having created me, redeemed me, made me a Christian, and given me life. I offer you my thoughts, words, and actions of this day. Do not allow me to offend you, and give me strength to flee from occasions of sin. increase my love for you and for everyone. In Conversation with God by Francis Fernandez is published by Scepter Publishers. You'll find it at your local Catholic bookstore. This seems like a good time to keep on praying, so let's do it as we join the whole church, led by our friends at DivineOffice.org, in morning prayer.
3: God, come to my assistance.
14: Lord, make haste to help me.
3: Glory to the Father, and to the Son, and to the Holy Spirit.
14: As it was in the beginning, is now, and will be forever. Amen.

0: Glorious things are said of you, O City of God.
1: Glorious things are said of you, O City of God.
0: On the holy mountain is his city, cherished by the Lord. The Lord prefers the gates of Zion to all Jacob's dwellings. Of you are told glorious things, O City of God.
2: Babylon and Egypt I will count among those who know me. Philistia, Tyre, Ethiopia, these will be her children, and Zion shall be called Mother, for all shall be her children.
0: It is he, the Lord Most High, who gives each his place. In the register of peoples he writes, these are her children. And while they dance, they will sing. In you all find their home.
2: Glory be to the Father, and to the Son, and to the Holy Spirit. As it was in the beginning, is now, and will be forever. Amen.
3: Let us pray. Lord God, your only Son wept over ancient Jerusalem, soon to be destroyed for its lack of faith. He established the new Jerusalem firmly upon rock and made it the mother of the faithful. Make us rejoice in your church and grant that all people may be reborn into the freedom of your Spirit.
1: Glorious things are said of you, O City of God.
0: The Lord, the mighty conqueror, will come. He will bring with him the prize of victory.
4: The Lord, the mighty conqueror, will come. He will bring with him the prize of victory.
5: Here comes with power the Lord God, who rules by his strong arm. Here is his reward with him, his recompense before him.
0: Like a shepherd, he feeds his flock. In his arms, he gathers the lambs, carrying them in his bosom and leading the ewes with care.
5: Who has cupped in his hand the waters of the sea and marked off the heavens with a span? Who has held in a measure the dust of the earth, weighed the mountains in scales and the hills in a balance?
0: Who has directed the Spirit of the Lord, or has instructed him as his counselor? Whom did he consult to gain knowledge? Who taught him the path of judgment, or showed him the way of understanding?
5: Behold, the nations count as a drop of the bucket, as rust on the scales. The coastlands weigh no more than powder.
0: Lebanon would not suffice for fuel, nor its animals be enough for holocausts. Before him, all the nations are as naught, as nothing, and void he accounts them.
5: Glory to the Father, and to the Son, and to the Holy Spirit.
1: As it was in the beginning, is now, and will be forever. Amen. The Lord, the mighty conqueror, will come. He will bring with him the prize of victory.
6: Give praise to the Lord our God. Bow down before his holy mountain.
1: Give praise to the Lord our God.
7: Bow down to his holy mountain.
8: The Lord is king. The peoples tremble. He is throned on the cherubim. The earth quakes. The Lord is great in Zion. He is supreme over all the peoples. Let them praise his name, so terrible and great. He is holy, full of power. You are a king who loves what is right. You have established equity, justice, and right. You have established them in Jacob. Exalt the Lord our God. Bow down before Zion his footstool. He, the Lord, is holy. Among the priests were Aaron and Moses. Among those who invoked his name was Samuel. They invoked the Lord, and he answered. To them he spoke in the pillar of cloud. They did his will. They kept the law, which he, the Lord, had given. O Lord, our God, you answered them. For them you were a God who forgives. Yet you punished all their offenses. Exalt the Lord our God. Bow down before his holy mountain, for the Lord our God is holy. Glory to the Father, and to the Son, and to the Holy Spirit.
4: As it was in the beginning, is now, and will be forever. Amen.
3: Let us pray. God, you are the source of all holiness. Though no one can see you and live, you give life most generously, and in an even greater way, restore it. Sanctify your priests through your life-giving word, and consecrate your people in his blood until our eyes see your face.
4: Give praise to the Lord our God. Bow down before his holy mountain.
2: A reading from 1 Peter. As generous distributors of God's manifold grace, put your gifts at the service of one another, each in the measure he has received. The one who speaks is to deliver God's message. The one who serves is to do it with the strength provided by God. Thus, in all of you, God is to be glorified through Jesus Christ. The word of the Lord.
3: Thanks be to God.
2: From the depths of my heart, I cry to you, hear me, O Lord.
3: From the depths of my heart, I cry to you, hear me, O Lord.
2: I will do what you desire.
3: Hear me, O Lord.
2: Glory to the Father, and to the Son, and to the Holy Spirit.
3: From the depths of my heart, I cry to you, hear me, O Lord.
2: Let us serve the Lord in holiness, and he will save us from our enemies.
1: Blessed be the Lord, the God of Israel. He has come to his people and set them free. He has raised up for us a mighty Savior, born of the house of his servant David. Through his holy prophets he promised of old that he would save us from our enemies, from the hands of all who hate us.
2: He promised to show mercy to our fathers and to remember his holy covenant.
1: This was the oath he swore to our father Abraham, to set us free from the hands of our enemies, free to worship him without fear, holy and righteous in his sight, all the days of our life.
2: You, my child, shall be called the prophet of the Most High, for you will go before the Lord to prepare his way, to give his people knowledge of salvation by the forgiveness of their sins.
1: In the tender compassion of our God, the dawn from on high shall break upon us to shine on those who dwell in darkness and the shadow of death, and to guide our feet into the way of peace.
2: Glory to the Father, and to the Son, and to the Holy Spirit,
1: as it was in the beginning, is now, and will be forever. Amen.
2: Let us serve the Lord in holiness, and he will save us from our enemies.
3: Let us joyfully cry out in thanks to God the Father, whose love guides and nourishes his people. May you be glorified, Lord, for all ages.
2: May you be glorified, Lord, for all ages.
3: Most merciful Father, we praise you for your love.
2: For you wondrously created us, and even more wondrously restored us to grace.
4: May you be glorified, Lord, for all ages.
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5: Gathering our prayers and praises into one, let us offer the prayer Christ himself taught us.
1: Our Father, who art in heaven, hallowed be thy name. Thy kingdom come. Thy will be done, on earth as it is in heaven. Give us this day our daily bread, and forgive us our trespasses, as we forgive those who trespass against us. And lead us not into temptation, but deliver us from evil.
3: All-powerful and ever-living God, shine with the light of your radiance on a people who live in the shadow of death. 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
2: Amen.
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0: It is Thursday, the 13th of August. Let's begin together in prayer. In the name of the Father, and the Son, and the Holy Spirit. O Lord God Almighty, who has brought us to the beginning of this day, defend us in the same by your power, that we may not this day fall into any sin, but that all our thoughts, words, and works may be directed to the fulfillment of your will. We ask this through Christ our Lord. Our Father, who art in heaven, hallowed be thy name. Thy kingdom come, thy will be done, on earth as it is in heaven. Give us this day our daily bread, and forgive us our trespasses, as we forgive those who trespass against us. And lead us not into temptation, but deliver us from evil. And glory be to the Father, and to the Son, and to the Holy Spirit, as it was in the beginning, is now, and ever shall be, world without end. Amen. And since it is his feast today, Blessed Michael McGivney, pray for us. Happy feast day to all the Knights of Columbus listening this morning, including Paul Lockman's dad and many others. It is the Sunrise Morning Show. We're a product of Sacred Heart Radio out of Cincinnati and coming to you through EWTN to a network of 400-plus affiliates and growing. Good morning to you all. I'm Matt Swaim. Anna Mitchell has news. Paul Lockman at the controls. We'll talk to Father Robert Nixon, get more thoughts on solitude and silence from him. Mike Aquilina will look ahead to this weekend's Feast of the Assumption of Mary and how it was discussed by the Church Fathers. Joseph Pierce will talk about Rudyard Kipling's poem, If, and why there are good things about it and why there are problematic things about it. It's in his book, Poems Every Catholic Should Know, and I believe it's Great Books for Good Men as well. Kevin Prendergast along at the end of the hour. We're going to be talking about how to deal with chronic depression. Perhaps that's a cross that you bear or someone you love bears, and Kevin will have a little hope for us this morning. Right now it is 2 minutes past. Here's Anna Mitchell with news.
1: Good morning. Iran is blocking the Strait of Hormuz until they say the U.S. accepts all of its conditions. Iranian authorities made the claim yesterday after President Trump said the U.S. had total control of the oil shipping lane. Both sides are calling for reparations from the other side. CNBC reports data from a trade intelligence firm shows traffic through the Strait of Hormuz is at its lowest level since May. The analysis said just over a dozen ships passed through the Strait of Hormuz on Tuesday, compared to the daily average of 130 ships in February. Pope Leo has sent some financial aid to Colombia as rescue and recovery efforts continue after Monday's massive earthquake. Vatican News reports that 100,000 euros have been sent directly to the National Secretariat for Social Pastoral Care, Caritas Colombia. The Holy Father, during his general audience yesterday, offered more prayers in solidarity with our brothers and sisters in Colombia who have suffered the consequences of the recent earthquake, which has caused many deaths and injuries, as well as extensive material damage. In his general audience catechesis, the Pope continued his series on Sacrosanctum Concilium and focused this time on the importance of the liturgical calendar. From Vatican Radio, Thaddeus Jones reports.
2: The liturgical year is not a static representation of past events, but an encounter with Christ himself.
3: Pope Leo explained that it should therefore be understood as a continual renewal of Christ's saving work in history. And by journeying through its seasons and celebrations, the Church remains united with the Lord's redemptive action, allowing the faithful to receive his grace.
2: The day on which Christ rose from the dead is the core of the liturgical year and foreshadows Christ's second coming, when we will all rise again.
3: And for this reason, the Council Fathers described Sunday as the foundation and kernel of the whole liturgical year.
2: For this reason, it is essential for the faithful to sanctify the Lord's Day by gathering to celebrate the Eucharist.
3: Such an assembly, he warned, cannot be substituted by solely a virtual presence, nor can it be reduced to a passive gathering. The liturgy is fulfilled through active participation of brothers and sisters who come together to thank God for the living hope received through Christ's resurrection, he noted. The Pope therefore urged communities to seek the best possible conditions to enable those who cannot take time off work on Sundays to participate in Mass. The liturgical year, the Pope concluded, sacramentally presents the history of salvation, guiding believers from expectation of the Messiah through the Paschal mystery and toward the hope of future glory. By enabling Christians to participate ever more deeply in the mystery of Christ, he said, the liturgical year becomes the guiding principle and the essential framework for all pastoral action. Matthias Jones.
1: Springfield Bishop Thomas Paparocki is joining a Lutheran nursing home and four doctors in a lawsuit against Illinois' assisted suicide law. The federal lawsuit argues the state's end-of-life options law requires doctors to participate in or facilitate assisted suicide, even if they conscientiously object. The plaintiffs also say healthcare facilities must promote the law and provide access to assisted suicide on site despite institutional objections. Paparocki says the requirements conflict with Catholic health care directives prohibiting participation in assisted suicide and the Church's mission to protect human life. Caroline Leavitt is set to leave her role as White House press secretary at the end of the month. President Trump made the announcement on Truth Social. He said Leavitt is one of his most trusted aides and is stepping down so she can spend more time with her family. Leavitt has served as White House press secretary since Trump began his second term. In a statement, Leavitt said serving in the position was the honor and adventure of a lifetime. And a Texas court is ruling that an unborn child with a rare heart defect that's being carried by a surrogate must receive life-saving treatment after birth. Tammy Trujillo reports.
4: The ruling comes after the intended parents who live in California requested an abortion after finding out about the heart defect. The surrogate was about 20 weeks pregnant when the defect was diagnosed. The Office of Texas Attorney General Ken Paxton said the surrogate then traveled from Alaska to Texas for protection. The defect must usually be treated by three surgeries, and Paxton's office alleges the intended parents could try to move the baby out of Texas following the first surgery. The would-be parents have requested a California court to order the surrogate to give birth in their home state. I'm Tammy Trujillo.
1: Yeah.
0: Anna Mitchell, so there are some people who are like, you know what, we should open the door to more access to IVF. That would be very pro-life because it would result in a lot of people being born. And they don't understand why we in the Catholic Church and some of our other Christian brothers and sisters as well are like, yeah, that's a terrible idea.
1: Yeah.
0: It's because it opens the door wide to, among other things, things like this.
1: Well,
0: I mean, that's just a consequence of it. There are other moral reasons why you shouldn't engage in the first place, but
1: right.
0: This is what you open the door to when you open the door to IVF and create a website where you claim that it's going to be one-stop IVF shopping or something like that.
1: I mean, and surrogacy on top of it is so dangerous.
0: Surrogacy, it's possible because of this kind of culture.
1: All of these things commodify life.
0: Yes.
1: And it becomes now there is nothing wrong with wanting a child, desiring a child. But
0: fairly normal.
1: When you take it to that level, you have commodified life. And, you know, it's a hard thing to tell someone, but, you know, then things like this can happen. I mean, this just brings it. I mean, I know
0: you can't buy a baby at the baby store.
1: No. Today is Thursday, August the 13th, the feast of Blessed Michael McGivney. Pray for us. Father Robert Nixon back with us now on the Sunrise Morning Show. He's a Benedictine at New Norcia in Australia, translator of the Tan Resurrection series. We've been going through Solitude and Silence, The Cloister of the Heart by Thomas A. Kempis. Father, welcome back.
5: Thank you, Annie. It's great to be with you today.
1: It is great to have you. And today we are looking at a consideration for the wise. What do the wise need to consider, according to Thomas here?
5: Well, this is very interesting and somewhat complex, so I will read his text slowly and then hopefully be able to break it down clearly. It is good to bear in mind that a person will seldom be able to restrain himself from what is superfluous and harmful until he also develops the discipline to restrain himself from what is licit and innocuous at times, and thereby learn true self-control. So, what by licit and innocuous, he means perfectly lawful, permissible, harmless.
1: Talking about the weather, maybe.
5: Yeah, exactly. So he's saying that if we want to be able to develop this skill of restraining ourselves from what is superfluous and harmful, which obviously we do, we have to learn to be able to apply this same restraint to things which are perfectly fine, perfectly licit, per se. And the reason is that we can't expect to be able to master our tongue, to master our control of speech, only from bad things, unless we're able to do it from good things. And this might seem somewhat complicated, but it means, to put it, to give a simple comparison, if we said, okay, I'm going to refuse to eat anything which is bad for my health, but I'm going to let myself eat anything which is good for my health. It doesn't quite work like that. What you need to develop is self-control in a general sense, so that you control what you do eat and what you don't eat by an act of will, by an act of decision. And the same with speaking, that we're able to be fully control of when we speak and when we don't speak. And this means being able to choose to remain quiet at times, even when there's no particular necessity, no moral necessity of doing so. So this is the power of self-control. Self-control needs to become a habit, a constant habit, which we exercise at our discretion. And it's not only meaning not to say harmful things, but when we choose just to say less for whatever reason or even for no reason at all. So this skill of self-control, and I think it's an important virtue which applies to so many aspects of life and makes life so much better and ultimately so much easier if we can master this self-control.
1: Absolutely. I mean, this is I mean, just in general, the idea of self-control and fasting. I once heard a priest say, do you have a problem with pornography? Learn how to fast from food first, because you've got to get those things under control, the littler things under control, before you can attend to the bigger problems that are in your life. It's a self-mastery issue.
5: Absolutely, you know. And in that, when we're talking about speech, it could take the simple form of, you know, I'm going to ask this person about what they've been doing today, but then after they tell me, I'm not going to enter into a discourse on what I did today. Or I'm going to listen to this person's opinions. I might even ask their opinion, but then I'm not going to share my own opinion. So to make these kind of decisions, or I think a good one for people who attend a lot of group events or situations is, you know, I'm not going to be the one who puts up my hand to offer a comment or to answer a question and so forth. So by doing this, self-control then becomes a habit. And of course, applying it to the case of food or consumption, you might say, well, I'm going to choose not to have this particular thing, even though there's no real reason why I can't have it, just to choose as an act of self-control to decline something which you would normally enjoy.
1: I love this second and final paragraph. I mean, this is a very short little consideration that he has here. But the second paragraph, he says, but to the foolish, any number of words will never be enough to satisfy them. Neither will they be able to imitate the self-restraint and self-control of the wise. Nevertheless, what is written in Scripture remains absolutely true. If a fool remains silent, he shall be considered a wise man, which is quoting Proverbs 17:28. It's almost like, well, if a blind squirrel finds the nut, you know, I mean, like, Yeah, if I'm a fool and I at least want to be considered wise, I better keep my mouth shut.
5: Well, yes, absolutely. I mean, it is a very good strategy if you know yourself to be a fool, which, I mean, I'm sure quite a few of us.
1: I mean, honestly, Father, is any of us truly wise? I mean, we're all fools in some way, shape, or form, right?
5: Absolutely, you know. And just the presence of a person who doesn't say anything is actually a form of wisdom, because it means they're a listener rather than a speaker. And the very act of silence can sometimes invite people, can compel them almost, to reflect carefully on what they've said. You know, if you respond to something with just a nod of the head, with a compassionate silence, it can be the very best answer.
1: We've been talking to Father Robert Nixon. The book is called Solitude and Silence, The Cloister of the Heart by Thomas A. Kempis. You can find it through Tan Books and linked at sunrisemorningshow.com. Father Robert, thank you so much.
5: Thank you, Annie. God bless you, and God bless all your listeners on this day.
1: And you as well, Father. Thank you. All right, at 16 past, we're back with headlines right after this.
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0: 18 past. Here's Anna with headlines.
1: Iran is blocking the Strait of Hormuz, saying they will do so until the U.S. accepts all of its conditions. Pope Leo has sent financial aid to Colombia's rescue and recovery efforts continue after Monday's earthquake. And in his general audience catechesis yesterday, the Holy Father continued his series on Sacrosanctum Concilium, looking at the importance of the liturgical year.
0: Next newscast coming up in about 11 minutes. Anna Mitchell, I was able to spend a little time at Hershey Park yesterday.
1: How was
0: it?
1: It
0: was a good time.
1: Yeah?
0: Yeah, I lost my voice on some coasters.
1: I'm glad you got it back.
0: You know, but after you eat lunch, you don't want to go on a coaster immediately. But fortunately, connected to the Hershey complex, they have Zoo America. Where you can kind of walk off the chicken tenders or whatever it is that you've eaten.
1: Mm-hmm.
0: And you go in, and it's all animals that are from North America.
1: Okay.
0: And so you walk in, and there's the different, you know, regions of America that you go to, and went into the Southwest region. And there's this, you know, kind of more of like the dry climate, you know, more of the, you know, the desert regions. And as you walk into one of the exhibits, it's the nocturnal animals of that region.
1: You were like, these are my people.
0: Yeah, well, sort of. I'm not very nocturnal. But as I walk in, there's a sign above that section before you open the double doors, and it says, "Enter the desert in darkness." And I thought, who put Father Robert Nixon in charge of making this zoo sign? That's something a monk would write.
1: I love that.
0: Enter the desert in darkness.
1: That's
0: going to be my
1: cool
0: theme for next Lent, Anna Mitchell.
1: That's neat. Very
0: watch
1: cool
0: out for the rattlesnakes and the Gila
1: monsters. Don't forget to set your alarm.
0: That's right.
1: You know, you can do that with our app.
0: That's true. Download it at sunrisemorningshow.com. More coming up after the break. It's 21 minutes past the hour.
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13: Dearest Jesus, teach me yourself to be silent. 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
0: Sunrise Morning Show continues, and August 15th is the Solemnity of the Assumption of the Blessed Virgin Mary. It's a big feast day in the life of the church today, but it's a devotion that is rather old. So we get to talk about that with Mike Aquilina from fathersofthechurch.com. Mike, good morning.
14: Morning, Matt.
0: The dogma of the Assumption does not get defined until the middle of the 20th century, so some people might think this is a fairly new belief in the life of the church, but turns out it's not. How far back can we find it?
14: We can find it in sacred scripture. You know, of course, in the book of Revelation, it's more or less shown to us. There's the vision that John has of this woman who is in heaven, and she's clothed with the sun, and the moon is at her feet, and she's got a crown of stars. This is someone who's bodily assumed into heaven, and she's crowned. She's crowned as queen. She's there, and this can only be Mary, because we know her to be the mother of the male child who is destined to rule all nations. So the book of Revelation makes pretty clear that Mary was assumed into heaven. And the early Christians took this at face value. You know, they celebrated a feast in honor of Mary. Now, the feast has only begun, or at least our evidence of it only begins with the 4th century. But there's plenty of evidence of the devotion to Mary assumed into heaven before this. We find it in great fathers like Ephrem of Syria, the deacon who wrote many hymns. Well, his hymns give us evidence that Mary is in heaven, that was the belief of the early church. And we also find it in minor figures from the early church, like the hymn writer named Simon the Potter, who wrote in Syriac and wrote these hymns to Mary assumed into heaven. And they're fascinating hymns because they point us to

0: able to just ascend as if they were lighter because of this virtue. And of course, Mary would have that virtue all the more because of her virginal conception of the Son of God.
1: You know, as I was coming into the Catholic Church, there was this thing that I started to notice that was very unique to Catholicism that did not exist in my world. And that is that if a very holy person died, people would keep their body parts and put them in little glass cases, and people would go look at them and touch them and kiss them and pray next to them. I can tell you that we would have never thought of, like, keeping the pinky toe of Charles Spurgeon or, you know, the left ear of Billy Graham in a golden box in any of the churches that I ever went to. And when you go back to the early church, you find all these people having extraordinary things, churches that claim to have the chains that bound St. Paul, relics of each of the apostles. It is weird. You'd think the biggest get in the entire early church would be Jesus's mom, and no one's ever claimed to have her body.
0: That's right. And you figure there would be some charlatans who would be out for money, who would be trying to sell you something they claimed was, you know, her pinky or some such, but that we have no evidence that there was ever such a thing, that anyone would try to sell a thing like that, because they know that it could not be accepted for doctrinal reasons, and the doctrine was just out there. It was accepted. It's as if it was in the water.
1: Do we have anybody? You mentioned Ephrem the Syrian writing about this. Is there a sense in which, you know, the church, when defining this dogma in the middle of the 20th century, is leaning on some of these ancient sources?
0: Oh, absolutely. You have Ephrem, and you have Simon the Potter, as I mentioned, and you have the doctrine implicit in other fathers. It's most explicit in the works of John of Damascus, who's writing in the 8th century. And from the 8th century forward, you have plenty of evidence from many authors. But John of Damascus is considered the last of the fathers. And the interesting thing about him is that he synthesizes the works of those who've gone before him. He brings them all together and gives them a systematic presentation so that it all hangs together. It all makes sense. And John is the witness to this extraordinary. He has written hymns to the Blessed Virgin Mary. There's poetry, and of course there's exposition in prose as well. So we know that this was celebrated in his time, and it was part of the liturgy.
1: Well, and you mentioned that image from Revelation 12 with the woman clothed with the sun, the woman who gives birth to the male child. And I've heard it argued, well, typologically, you can find sources that refer to this as Israel giving birth to the Messiah, or the church, right, bearing Christ out to the world. But to me, that actually only helps the case.
0: It does, right, you know, because there is this pattern of...
1: There's an actual person who stood in for all these things.
0: That's right. You know, just as in Jesus, we find so many disparate prophecies from the Old Testament coming to fulfillment in one person. You know, in so many of the figures around Jesus, we find the same phenomenon. We find it in Joseph, his father, you know, that he brings together so many typological anticipations from the Old Testament. And we find it in other figures as well. So, yes, this is a pattern. It's through the Bible. It goes from the Old Testament to the New Testament. It also is manifest in the Old Testament itself, so that we find creation being renewed. We find the instance of a new creation in the prophets as well as in the New Testament. So yes, this is a pattern, and it's clearly what's behind what we find in Revelation 12.
1: Well, thanks so much, Mike Aquilina. Of course, the Feast of the Assumption coming up on Saturday. It's a big day for EWTN. It's an anniversary of the launch of EWTN television, and of course, EWTN Radio, you know, on the heels of that, it's all connected. So again, go find Mike and Fathers of the Church at sunrisemorningshow.com in the show notes. Half past the hour, here's Anna with news.
2: Good morning. Iran says it's blocking the Strait of Hormuz until the U.S. accepts all of its conditions. Iranian authorities made the claim yesterday after President Trump said the U.S. had total control of the strait. Both sides are calling for reparations from the other side. Pope Leo has sent financial aid to Colombia as rescue and recovery efforts continue after Monday's massive earthquake. Vatican News reports that €100,000 have been

0: sent directly to the National Secretariat for Social Pastoral Care, Caritas Colombia. The Holy Father, during his general audience yesterday, offered prayers and solidarity with our, quote, brothers and sisters in Colombia who have suffered the consequences of the recent earthquake, which has caused many deaths and injuries, as well as extensive material damage, end quote. In his catechesis, the Holy Father continued his series on Sacrosanctum Concilium, focusing this time on the importance of the liturgical year. He said, quote, in it, the Church celebrates the salvific relevance of the mystery of Christ, enabling believers to participate in it ever more deeply. For this reason, he said, the liturgical year constitutes the guiding principle and the essential framework for all pastoral action, end quote. The Holy Father has sent a video message to the Leadership Conference of Women Religious. From Vatican Radio, Kelsey Gussie reports.
1: All Christians are called to be builders of Christ's communion, formed in a synodal church in which everyone cooperates in the same mission according to their own charism and ministry.
2: Pope Leo XIV expressed his hope that the group will be able to discern the Holy Spirit's promptings regarding consecrated life.
1: In a particular way, through the many charisms bestowed by the Holy Spirit throughout history, consecrated women and men have helped to make the mission and mystery of the Church visible in our world.
2: Reflecting on the theme of the assembly, which is many charisms, one spirit, one call, Pope Leo encouraged everyone present to keep their respective communities' charisms in mind.
1: The Church needs you, and all of the diversity and richness of the forms of consecration and ministry that you represent. For with your vitality, the witness of a life centered on Jesus, you can contribute to waking up the world.
2: If they do so, the Pope said, they will be able to confront the globalization of indifference and of powerlessness with the remedy of Christ's love and mercy. Even in the midst of the ever-growing secularized world, many of us have personally experienced Christ's call to follow him through the taking of the vows of poverty, chastity, and obedience. Many young people are rediscovering their faith after perhaps drifting away from it. This is why the interactions religious women have with young people are so important. Pope Leo challenged the assembly to seek ways to introduce young people to their way of life and to help them hear the voice of the Lord, who speaks to all of us in the depths of our hearts. The Pope urged the group to encourage young people to be brave in answering God so that they might experience the joy that comes from following his call. I'm Kelsey Gussie.
0: Springfield Bishop Thomas Paparocki is joining a Lutheran nursing home and four doctors in a lawsuit against Illinois' assisted suicide law. The federal lawsuit argues the state's end-of-life options law requires doctors to participate in or facilitate assisted suicide, even if they conscientiously object. The plaintiffs also say healthcare facilities must promote the law and provide access to assisted suicide on site despite institutional objections. Paparocki says the requirements conflict with Catholic healthcare directives. Two U.S. soldiers are dead after a military helicopter from Fort Hood crashed north of Austin. Mark Mayfield reports. Actually, I don't have that story. My apologies. And finally, social media going on trial. Jury selection got underway yesterday in California in a trial against Meta after a U.S. appeals court declined to dismiss thousands of online safety lawsuits against major social media companies. That's the news. 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It's 35 minutes past the hour. The Sunrise.
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5: The Baltimore Catechism asks, what is an indulgence? An indulgence is the remission, in whole or in part, of the temporal punishment due to sin. An indulgence is like this. Imagine that you had a great debt, and in order to pay it off, you had to have recourse to your uncle who said, listen, I have plenty of money. I'll pay for some of the debt, and I'll help you out. Now, that's precisely what it's like when we sin, is we need to put the good into the world that we have taken out of the world. But sometimes, we don't have enough good in us, and so we have to do penance. And so an indulgence is basically asking the Lord to send down extra grace upon us through the merits of the saints and, of course, our Lord Jesus Christ. And so an indulgence is not something that can be bought or sold. Rather, it's a free gift given to us by God so that we might reduce the amount of penance that we have to do for our sins. Reflecting on the Baltimore Catechism, I'm Dominican Father Ezra Sullivan.
3: Sunrise Morning Show continues, and it's always great to catch up with Joseph Pierce. He's a visiting professor of literature at Ave Maria University, a visiting fellow of Thomas More College of Liberal Arts, editor of the St. Austin Review, and you can join his inner sanctum at jpierce.co. We've been going through his book, Great Books for Good Men. Joseph, welcome back.
6: It's good to be back, Matt.
3: All right, so the poem we're looking at today is actually one of the most famous poems of all time. I remember a day when even in public school, people would be asked to memorize If by Rudyard Kipling. Before we get into the poem itself, what do you think is the enduring quality of this poem that has made it such a popular and beloved text?
6: Yeah, well, if I can ask you a very quick aside, I took my mother on the Elvis Presley pilgrimage, so to speak, to Tupelo, Tennessee, many years ago when she was still alive, God rest her soul. And above the bed in the two-room shack in Tupelo where Elvis was born was If by Rudyard Kipling, which
3: really
6: completely puzzled me. You know, Mississippi was the poorest state of the Union. Elvis was living there just before World War II and during World War II. And he's being, and I said, why is that poem above the bed? He said, well, that was part of what he would have was on the curriculum, on the syllabus at the school. He would have been taught that. And I thought, wow, if even in Tupelo, Mississippi, in the 1930s and 40s, If by Kipling is being taught, and it shows the sort of the popularity of the poem. So that's certainly the case. And as for the reason, well, I think that it's easy, it's simple, it's not complicated to understand, and it's got a sort of, should we say, a John Wayne masculinity about it, which itself is obviously attractive to many of us. So this sort of macho man, of course, but there are problems with that sort of machismo, which if it's divorced from virtues. So that's where, if you like, that's the Achilles heel of the poem.
3: All right. Well, with that in mind, you've now shaped all of our presuppositions about it. So let's hear it.
6: Yeah, sure. If you can keep your head when all about you are losing theirs and blaming it on you, if you can trust yourself when all men doubt you, but make allowance for their doubting, too. If you can wait and not be tired by waiting, or being lied about, don't deal in lies, or being hated, don't give way to hating, and yet don't look too good, nor talk too wise. If you can dream and not make dreams your master, if you can think and not make thoughts your aim, if you can meet with triumph and disaster, and treat those two impostors just the same, if you can bear to hear the truth you've spoken, twisted by knaves to make a trap for fools, or watch the things you give your life to broken, and stoop and build them up with worn-out tools. If you can make one heap of all your winnings, and risk it on one turn of pitch and toss, and lose and start again at your beginnings and never breathe a word about your loss. If you can force your heart and nerve and sinew to serve your turn long after they are gone, and so hold on when there is nothing in you except a will which says to them, hold on. If you can talk with crowds and keep your virtue, or walk with kings nor lose the common touch, if neither foes nor loving friends can hurt you, if all men count with you but none too much, if you could fill the unforgiving minute with 60 seconds worth of distance run, yours is the earth and everything that's in it, and, which is more, you'll be a man, my son.
3: All right. Well, aside from the Pelagianism, what's the problem?
6: Well, yes, obviously, you can be a man, but just doing it yourself, triumph of your will. In fact, there's a will, except the will which says to them, hold on, the will is capitalized there. Well, the first is, of course, that when it's teaching the classic virtues of temperance and prudence the first part of the poem is for the most part fine, but then all of a sudden that gambling's okay and losing everything in a reckless, imprudent, intemperate game of pitch and toss, and don't worry about if you lose everything, or if it's just about the power of your own strength and nothing else, as you say, Pelagianism, or if it's basically that none of your friends can hurt you. But if none of your friends can hurt you, what sort of friendship is that? What sort of hardness is in your heart that prevents anybody from being able to hurt you? So this is an image of a man which is sort of machismo rather than a Christian understanding of masculinity.
3: Can't even remember who was talking about it, but they were in, I believe, an Anglican seminary, and a professor was musing about Paul's letter to the Corinthians, where he says, love is patient, love is kind, and how he liked to swap out that idea of love for the idea of a gentleman. A gentleman is patient. A gentleman is kind. A gentleman is not envious or boastful or arrogant. And that's a nice thought, but when you do that, you sort of reduce it to a little bit too kind of practical of a concept, and a little bit too like a, look at that guy, he's a great guy, that guy's a man. I mean, like, there's almost like an appearance to it that spreads a veneer on top of things that doesn't have the sort of vulnerability that actually is proper to virtue.
6: I couldn't agree more, and the danger of sounding a bit controversial. I mean, that says a great deal about Anglicanism. It is really about getting on well in the world and being respected by people, by not offending them and being nice. But of course, it gets things the wrong way around, because the idea of the gentleman it comes from chivalry, and the idea of chivalry ultimately came from, how do we be men while remaining Christian? How do we, for instance, fight a crusade while still loving our neighbor? So in other words, it began with a theological question and a conundrum and a puzzle we needed to answer. And ideas of chivalry and gentlemanliness arose from this. How does a Christian remain a man in terms of being masculine and defending the things that are good from attack upon them without succumbing to hatred or the other nastiness that comes from violence?
3: If you can bear to hear the truth, you've spoken, twisted by knaves to make a trap for fools, right? If you can wait and not be tired by waiting, or being lied about, don't deal in lies, or being hated, don't give way to hating. There's a lot of, don't stoop to the level of the people who are attacking you in this poem. But there's not much if you can love your enemies and do good to those who hurt you and lay down your life for your friends, like, that's sort of missing from this poem a little bit.
6: Exactly. And all of that, of course, is authentic love of neighbor. And that authentic love of neighbor is inseparable from authentic love for God. And of course, the one person who's not mentioned at all anywhere in the poem
3: is God. Yeah, God's making no appearance in this poem.
6: Yeah.
3: Now that we've thoroughly upset some people who are probably planning to teach this poem in their classical liberal classrooms, you've also given me the opportunity to share my favorite quote about the Church of England, which comes from Oscar Wilde, who said that the Catholic Church is for saints and sinners alone. For respectable people, the Church of England will do.
6: Touché, and so true.
3: Well, but of course, with apologies to my many Anglican friends who, there are probably some of you listening this morning, and trust me, I have way more Baptist jokes.
7: than I do. And I actually have way more Jesuit jokes than either one of those. So just to keep it fair. We're back with pastoral counselor Kevin Prendergast. After this, it's a quarter till.
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7: 13 till, here's Anna with headlines.
0: Iran claims it is blocking the Strait of Hormuz until the U.S. accepts all of its conditions. Pope Leo has sent financial aid to Caritas Colombia as rescue and recovery efforts continue after Monday's earthquake. And the Holy Father, in his general audience catechesis yesterday, focused on the importance of the liturgical year.
7: Here's the top and bottom of each hour every weekday morning here on the Sunrise Morning Show. And again, go to sunrisemorningshow.com, click on the show notes, and you can actually enter your email address and subscribe to get those to your inbox daily, including things like recipes from Rita Heikenfeld. Pastoral counselor Kevin Prendergast now joining us, a licensed counselor with decades of experience both in private practice and in the classroom, forming seminarians and lay pastoral ministers. Kevin, good morning.
13: Good morning, Matt.
7: So there are a lot of chronic issues that people deal with, you know, physical pain, other things. But chronic depression is a it's its own kind of unique animal. And I would say that there's a certain kind of depression that comes from other chronic issues that persist. But what if the chronic issue that's persisting is the depression itself?
13: Yeah, Matt, there's a lot more research now than we used to have about what we call treatment-resistant depression. So our medical friends would say that the criteria for that is if somebody has tried two antidepressants and they're not working, that we'd say they're resistant. There's something going on there. So a couple of thoughts here. One, you know, we should always talk with our doctor because, like you say, there are other medical conditions and other medications and supplements that can make depression worse or contribute to depression. So we really need a physician to rule out all those medical things. And then we also want to make sure that we do our homework but not rely on social media. So we should go to reputable websites like the Mayo Clinic, John Hopkins, and then have some things that we could talk with our doctor about. So with major depression is the very serious kind of depression. There's a number of kinds of depression. It affects about 4% of the population, so not everybody gets that. The risk involved is a lot of impairment in day-to-day living and a very high suicide rate. So this is really serious when someone's stuck there. And then to, you know, for some of our listeners, it might be a little reassuring to know that almost one out of three people who have treatment-resistant depression, the major depression, don't respond to those first-line antidepressants. So doctors are very good about giving other medications to augment the antidepressants. They can try to change the dose and, you know, try a couple different things. But when we have this, the treatment-resistant depression, the question that I would ask always, besides have you been on two antidepressants, would be, have you also done a good course of quality evidence-based talking therapy? Because we know from, we've talked about this a lot, that only about one out of four people who get an antidepressant actually do any counseling along with that. But the gold standard is putting both those together. So that's an important thing. It's not just the physical interventions. And I wanted to talk a little bit, Matt, there are some other things besides the antidepressants. We got a lot of research going on. So one that's been around for three quarters of a century is what we call ECT, electroconvulsive therapy. Used to have a lot of bad press because of some of the media presentations. But now it's really fine-tuned. It's a brief electrical current that's in a specific part of the brain while a patient is under anesthesia. And it's much more finely tuned now than it was 50 years ago. And it has a lot of research behind it. Another one that, you know, some of the newer ones that have come out that we could talk with our doctor about, one is called transcranial magnetic stimulation. So there's a growing body of evidence there. And then the Veterans Administration is doing some really interesting research. So a couple years ago, they tried what we would say is a hallucinogenic med, ketamine, and they compared that with ECT, and actually the results were good, that it was with the small group that they did the research study, it actually came out about equal to ECT. So there's more research going on there, and now they have just something that was just announced as a five-year study on another older drug, the psilocybin, which is one of those hallucinogenics, mm-hmm. But it's a larger scale.
7: Yeah, I feel like we were talking about them last week.
13: Yeah. So they actually, in the announcement that the VA made, they say no one should attempt to self-medicate with these substances. So research is still going on. And then some of the ones that are really not, don't have a lot of evidence, so vagus nerve stimulation, deep brain stimulation, they've got some evidence, but they're not the best evidence so far. It's a small samples. And then the complementary alternative medicines like yoga, exercise, meditation, light therapy, there's weak evidence that that's going to really make a big dent in treatment-resistant depression. So again, the big takeaway here, two things. Talk to your doctor. Make sure you get to therapy as well as some of these other ones. Don't go on the internet and social media and try one of these other things on your own. And then the from the faith perspective, we have to really look at, I think it helps to look at some of the saints that struggled with depression. We can go to our Lord and say, this is a heavy cross I'm dealing with, and not to lose hope and fall into despair. That would be the worst thing. And that sometimes some of these don't work right away. So neither the pharmacotherapy, the meds, nor psychotherapy, they may not work right away. And I'll say from the field of therapy, sometimes we just don't get effective therapy. So we have don't give up on it just because it didn't work the first time. We met with a counselor a couple times and didn't get any relief. The scriptures have a good example of somebody that was very depressed and wound up taking his own life, Judas. So he was so full of guilt and shame that he gave up. But we've got other saints like St. Therese, St. Bartolo Longo, Jane de Chantal, whose feast we just celebrated, Paul of the Cross, Blessed Enrico Rebicini. These are people where there's a lot of evidence that they suffered from severe depression multiple times during their life, and yet were saintly. They were able to get through that with faith and also using the other available medicine they had at the time. So the big message, don't lose hope. Don't treat yourself without talking with your doctor. And to realize there's more, much more research going on.
7: Yeah, this absolutely. Is not some,
13: yep.
7: Well, yeah, and don't ahead, take Matt. The, I mean, there are a lot of people who would say, just read this Bible verse or just pray more
13: yeah.
7: or just, and, you know, honestly, for everyday run of the mill, like you just need mm-hmm. a better perspective on life. That kind of stuff helps. But sometimes there's something chemically going on inside of your brain.
13: Right. Well, chemically, and then some people have had a really hard life history. So when you add trauma into this, you know, childhood trauma, there's other research going on. PTSD can be treatment resistant. So there's a lot going on, and that's where therapy can help, especially with, you know, the old trauma and wounds that people have. Medication can't take care of that altogether. We need to talk with someone and then have our faith that access, you know, using the sacraments, you know, frequently, having a spiritual director, a confessor we can talk to. So it's like we use all those tools and not just run off willy-nilly. We're not to give up. That's the big message today. God's close to you. He wants to help you. He doesn't want you to fall into despair.
7: Yeah, pills and skills, as you always say. Yeah.
13: Yes.
7: Indeed. Right? All right. Well, thank you so much, Pastoral Counselor Kevin Prendergast. Have a great day, and we'll talk to you soon.
13: Thanks, Matt.
7: All right. That wraps up for this hour of the Sunrise Morning Show. We got much more coming up after the break for many of you listening across the EWTN Global Catholic Radio Network. You can check out the show notes, sunrisemorningshow.com. 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We would love to get you on the list, get you those show notes every morning. In the meantime, stay with us as the Sunrise Morning Show continues after the break. It's 3 minutes till.
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15: What and who is a deacon? 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
22: Hi, my name is Walker Borman, Assistant General Agent with the Knights of Columbus, serving Catholic families in Cedar Rapids. 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

0: When I was outside of the church, there was always an unsettled feeling. There was always a feeling of something missing and something not complete. The deal clincher is we found our way to our parish, and we met just an incredible pastor. We learned things that we'd never been taught. Wouldn't be the person that I am without the church and without the sacraments, particularly the Eucharist. I can't live without it.
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2: 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Republican Senator Darlene Graham will face off Congressman Ralph Norman in a South Carolina Republican Senate primary runoff. Neither of the top two candidates received the necessary 50% plus one vote to avoid a runoff. The Republican runoff election is set for August 25th. The special Senate primary came after Senator Lindsey Graham's sudden death. The governor appointed his sister Darlene to serve out the remainder of his term, and she's running for his full term. Graham has the backing of President Trump. Supreme Court Justice Samuel Alito says despite some recent reporting, he's not retiring. Scott Carr has more.
3: Justice Alito tells the Wall Street Journal that he's here for another term. Questions about Alito retiring were sparked when NPR mistakenly posted a story saying Alito would step down when the High Court's term ended in June. That senior reporter with the network clarified later she'd made a mistake in her reporting. The conservative justice acknowledges to the Journal he's heard rumblings from conservatives to consider retiring while President Trump is still in office. Alito says, quote, it's not pleasant in the sense that it's a reminder of mortality. I'm Scott Carr in Washington.
2: American employers can now create contribution programs for the Trump accounts. The Treasury Department announced on Tuesday employees can give up to $2,500 a year into the account as a workplace benefit. They can also allow workers to put their money into the dependents account pre-tax. According to Town Hall, the department said at least 50 companies will be adding their own contributions to the newly launched investment accounts for children. Large financial companies like Visa and Chime are part of the initial group. Keeping you connected with the church and the world 24 hours a day and on the web at relevantradio.com, I'm Mary Graham for listener-supported Relevant Radio.
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7: Oh, yeah. It's Thursday. It's Thursday, August 13th, in this great year of 2026. And again, in this great month of August, such a beautiful month. Good morning, Sarah Tafoya. How you doing this morning? How you doing there, Sarah?
8: You're talking to me.
7: I'm talking to you, Sarah Tafoya, not the conservative candidate in Minnesota who's last name Tafoya.
8: There is confusion.
7: You, Sarah Tafoya.
8: Yeah.
7: How you doing?
8: Not Michelle. Yeah, I'm doing good. Hey, thanks for talking to me. I appreciate that. That's always it's always unexpected. You know, little old me. Yeah. Okay.
7: You sell yourself short. You sell yourself short. So, but anyhow, a happy good morning to you. Happy Thursday to you. And we were just talking as the show was coming on about the night sky, and there's just some cool stuff in the night sky always. but there's a couple things I wanted to call out here, and one is that tomorrow, some of you will recall we had Harrison Schmitt, who actually spent 3 days on the moon and walked on the moon. He was a part of Apollo 17's mission, which followed Neil Armstrong and his fellow astronauts' mission. But Harrison's going to join us tomorrow. He'll be a guest tomorrow. And as we were coming into the show, we heard a promo there from Christendom College, which I always enjoy hearing. Many of you will know that I serve on the board there. And they just completed this Faith in Science conference. And Harrison was at that conference, so we'll be talking about that. We'll also be talking about moonwalking. There aren't many people you can talk to about that. And no plans to have Michael Jackson on the moonwalking. We're actually going to talk with an actual guy who walked on the moon. And the other thing that comes up is some information this morning reminded me of this kind of peak event last night, the Pleiades meteor shower. I learned from Ashley Nerona yesterday. It actually happens every year, and there's a devotion tied. There's a recognition of St. Lawrence, who's, of course, in the canon in heaven, and looking at those meteors falling as seeing them as tears from heaven, so to speak, from St. Lawrence. And that shower peaked last night, and I went out something like 10:30 Eastern time last night. Night sky was still too bright. Didn't see any meteors. Went out again this morning, something like 5 Eastern time. Night sky, again, too bright. Didn't see any meteors. But I know some of you had the chance to see that peak dark moment. No full moon last night, new moon last night. So there was a peak dark moment. Some of you, I hope, got to see 50, 70, 100 shooting stars just by looking up at the sky. And this is happening every year around this time. So St. Lawrence, pray for us. And also, we had a guest on yesterday, Dr. Roger Nutt. He's the provost of Ave Maria University. And he talked about discovering the truth of our faith through Thomas Aquinas and the immortality of the human soul. That Aquinas made it clear. Just the fact that it is as it is, as it is the case that our souls are immortal. And this comes to mind because we're going to be talking with Monsignor Shea here in a moment, but also because this morning in 1440 Daily News, there's a reference to a new telescope that has actually captured what happens to a dying star's debris. And a dying star's debris reconfigures itself and starts to become part of a new cloud, a new star, or a new planet. And this reminded me of this principle of exit and return that Aquinas also talked about. We see it all around us in nature. The sun rises, the sun sets. We, of course, our faith tells us that those who have gone before us are now somewhere else. As I just remarked, it's actually a matter of reason to demonstrate that our souls are immortal. So this way in which nature speaks to us about who we are is powerful. And it's a way into the church that many who are moved by nature have recounted here with us, but more importantly, just recounted. So just wanted to share that with you. We're going to take it up here with Monsignor in a moment. A couple things just on the news front. CPI seems like it's in check year on year, plus 3.4% in the month of July. July, of course, included that re-escalation and conflict in the Middle East. So it would seem that the effect that had on oil prices didn't have an effect on accelerating or increasing rates of CPI. It was actually down a little bit versus June levels, down 0.1%. So interesting piece of information, not nearly, frankly, as interesting as the reality of the world we live in. But it certainly affects our lives. So, let's pick it up with Monsignor Shea. And Monsignor Shea is a dear friend of Relevant Radio, a friend of mine. I'm fortunate to be able to talk with you, Monsignor Shea, regularly here. You're the president of University of Mary. You're a priest in the Diocese of Bismarck, North Dakota. And you grew up in North Dakota. And you've got some great material we've been talking about here for several conversations now. So, great to be joining you here this morning. Good morning.
9: Always good to be here. Always good to be here with you too, Mark. Thanks for having me on.
7: You bet. You bet. Well, we were talking about the meteor shower last night, so I hope you got to see some of that there in the if it was perfectly dark and you happened to be up at midnight last night.
9: Well, you know, what's amazing is that I felt like you might have been spying on me or something, because on the Feast of St. Lawrence, I was saying I was saying Mass at a Catholic gathering on Mackinac Island in very northern Michigan. And I had spoken about the meteor shower and about, they call it La Notte di San Lorenzo in Italy, the night of St. Lawrence. And it actually does happen over the course of a few different days, the tears of St. Lawrence, or the sparks, you know, from the flame upon which he was roasted. And it's a very beautiful, beautiful meteor shower. I haven't myself seen it this year yet, even though I live in a place which is perfectly made for stargazing, the Dark Nights of North Dakota.
7: Beautiful, beautiful. Well, maybe we'll stargaze together one day. So let's talk about this edition, so to speak, this article in the Prime Matters Project, which anyone can access by going to primematters.com. And I'm in the foundation section. And as you know, we've been talking about the search for truth. And it's a very orderly, very, very, very helpful. In fact, I forwarded it on to a guest who recently entered the church just yesterday. But the piece I want to talk to you about here is it's on the virtue of studiositas, if I'm saying that correct. And then there's these two extremes. Virtue is a golden mean, but there's these two extremes where we kind of go off the rails, if you will, away from studiositas, which is a virtue, and into either negligence or curiositas. But let's start back at the beginning, Monsignor. So tell us a little bit about simply what is a virtue and this principle of the golden mean to kick us off, please.
9: Yeah, you know, as we ease into that, let's go back to stargazing for just a moment, because I know
7: You're
9: involved in education out at Christendom College. I've been president of a Catholic university, which has been growing over the course of the past 20 years or so. And as I think about it all, I think about one of the great educators of the 20th century, who was John Senior. Of course, you've heard of his project down at Kansas, the Integrated Humanities Program. And, you know, we had all kinds of Catholic converts who came from that program, which was at a large public university. And one of the things that he and his colleagues in this Integrated Humanities Program, which they eventually shut down because so many of the students were converting to Catholicism, he would take them out stargazing. And so they would go out and they would look at the stars. And studiositas, of course, is the virtue of pursuing knowledge in a particular ordered and virtuous way. Whereas curiositas, which is one of the extremes opposed to negligence, is different from that. And I would say that this invoking of wonder, Aristotle says that wisdom begins with wonder, taking the students out to stargaze, to connect them with the astonishing, breathtaking realities of God's God and of nature and of the world in which we live, of creation, is a way to expand the mind. But the difficulty is that the mind needs to be ordered too, because knowledge is an appetite, and so all of our appetites need to be placed under the aegis of virtue. And as you said, virtue is almost always a mean between two extremes. Aristotle speaks of it as the golden mean, and you need a kind of prudence to be able to navigate that. And so courage, for instance, is a virtue, to be brave. And courage is a virtue which is between two extremes. On the one hand, obviously, you have cowardice. On the other hand, you have rashness. In other words, you can be too afraid or you can be too bold as well. And courage is between those two. But it's not a mathematical mean. It's not exactly equidistant. Courage is not equidistant between cowardice and rashness. It's a little bit closer to rashness. And I think we see that. We can intuit that as we think about what it means to be a courageous person in that way. And so all of our appetites need to be governed by, need to be placed under the aegis of this practice of virtue, of this cultivation of the human person. And that's true even of our appetite for knowledge. This is from St. Thomas Aquinas. And it's something subtle, but it's something super important, especially in the age of digital media, of the internet, and of smartphones, which of course we can get to even in terms of, you know, sports scores and watching the economy and all of those things. There are times in which our minds, which were made for the knowing of truth, can drift off or can eagerly fixate upon and search for all kinds of knowledge which is not rooted in wonder and questioning and learning and discovery, but rather in a kind of capacious and ravenous lust for knowledge.
7: Beautiful. And you're reminding me of a conversation, and really a humble conversation. I was with a group of men last night, and it was a meditation. We were in front of the Blessed Sacrament, but the priest leading the meditation made a remark very much along the lines you just made, Monsignor Shea, which was, is like, I noticed the other day I was spent 40-some-odd minutes, 50-some-odd minutes in the internet inquiring about snakes and water, and yeah. It was kind of interesting, but I realized something inside me said, I'm wasting my time. Why have I gone down this road? He didn't use the word rabbit hole, but there is this this habit we develop that actually told him, okay, those 45 minutes you're not going to get back, but let's get back to the matter at hand of really living in the present.
9: And I think every one of us, in a certain sense, has had this kind of experience where, you know, you're looking up something on Wikipedia, for instance, that you just need to know because you want to mention it in a speech or a conversation, or it's important to double check or to fact check. For instance, what are the economic causes of the Second Crusade or something like this? And then all of a sudden you find yourself reading about polar bears in Greenland, and you wonder, how did I get there? Well, you know, you click from one thing to another thing to another thing to another thing, and of course many of those links are monetized, and you're going down the rabbit hole, yes, of curiositas. So studiositas is the virtue of approaching the appetite for knowledge, the appetite for learning, with this attitude: I want to know so that I can see reality more truthfully. I want to follow wonder to the end, which is a greater fullness of my humanity and the humanity of those around us. I want to know so I can see reality more truthfully. Curiositas is I want to know because knowing itself has become an appetite that demands to be fed. The availability of knowledge in our own time a special challenge for us, because we have more information available to us than any human beings in history, and perhaps we have less capacity to attend to reality in its proper proportions. And that's a kind of paradox which we spell out in this article, which contrasts studiositas and curiositas. I think very few people have the other extreme in our own time, which is a simple negligence. And the reason is that information used to take a whole lot, knowledge used to take a whole lot more effort to attain or to achieve. But now we're in a time in which we're overloaded with information, and most of us don't have the wisdom to sort through what really matters, what really is going to enhance our lives and our humanity, and what's simply going to pull us down a rabbit hole and sort of addle our brains.
7: Yeah. So, Monsignor Shea, we're going to take a short break. Let's do the following. When we come back, you've gone through six expressions of this curiositas, which I think are going to be familiar to each of us who, you know, are have learned through our mistakes and through our efforts to grow in virtue. So let's go through the six, and we'll go through at a reasonably brisk pace so we get through the six, but because the punchline is the best part, right? We want to get to the asceticism and the kind of counsel that follows, which you've offered here already, to really be present to reality.
9: Fantastic. Let's do it.
7: Let's do it. All right. So we'll be right back. We'll talk with Monsignor Shea about studiositas and being really open to reality and using our intellects in an effective way.
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7: Yeah, and we're having a great conversation with Monsignor Patrick Shea at University of Mary, president of University Mary, and we're talking about studiositas. And Monsignor, let's just take a walk through these six expressions of curiositas, which is opposed in a way to studiositas, each of which dims our vision of what is true and good. And I'll kick us off. Number one is seeking knowledge of one aspect of reality while neglecting the wider picture. Tell us a bit about that.
9: Yeah, we become extraordinarily knowledgeable about tiny pieces of reality, and we lose the larger picture. And so, for instance, you've got the modern expert who possesses immense technical knowledge without the philosophical or the moral wisdom needed to know what that knowledge is for. And I think that's familiar to all of us. And so that's seeing the fragment instead of the whole, and it's the first form of curiositas.
7: Seeing the fragment instead of the whole. Number two is avidly pursuing unimportant knowledge rather than knowledge that will allow us to fulfill our obligations. We actually just touched on this.
9: Yeah, that's right. And so that's seeking the trivial instead of the important. And so we might know sports statistics and political minutiae and celebrity news and internet controversies, but we know astonishingly little about things like scripture, our faith, our spouse, our children, even our own souls. Many Christians possess professional expertise along with like a fifth grade understanding of Christianity. And so that's a second aspect of curiositas. The trivial trumps the important, and we can see how that's a disordered kind of knowledge.
7: Yeah, and I'll call out here, we had Dr. Roger Nutt on yesterday from Ave Maria. And
9: isn't he a great guy?
7: Yeah. So you know him. He's a great guy. Mm-hmm. And he remarked that when he was in college, he had an atheist professor. And it sounded like he sort of had a latent Christianity. He was baptized as a child or as a young man. But he he was introduced to the reality that our souls are immortal, and something went off in him, and it was Aquinas, but something went off in him that led him onto this great journey he's still on of being open to the reality of who he is and who we are. So, great example. Okay, so number three, seeking knowledge about things we have no right to know or trying to gain knowledge by unlawful means.
9: Yeah, and this is a perennial human temptation, but it's especially difficult for us because the access that we have to information is nearly limitless on the internet. And so this is knowing what isn't ours to know. An obvious example of this

0: time because I did my master's thesis on it a long time ago. There was a philosopher whose name was Francis Bacon, and he coined this phrase, knowledge is power. And then, you know, we take that and we write it all over our elementary schools and things. Knowledge is power. But we have to be cautious here because we seek information not to receive reality sometimes, but to manipulate it or to manipulate other people. And so algorithms and behavioral manipulation, surveillance, even some of the current applications of artificial intelligence. And so the question in this kind of seeking of knowledge isn't, is this true or is this good? It's, what can I do with this? How can I bend nature or bend reality to my own pursuits? Francis Bacon said that the whole purpose of the search for knowledge is to get nature to sit up and beg. That knowledge is power, meaning that knowledge is to make our life better and not simply to know that which is true, beautiful, and good.
1: Wow, there's a lot of richness there. We actually had a caller call in, and then he had to go into something else, but he did raise the topic of AI and you know, whether what you and I are talking about here pertains to AI, and of course it does, but this particular aspect of curiositas is, of course, AI is being used to do things that are harmful and for the sake of power.
0: And that's because these machine learning systems simply, they don't have the capacity for virtue. And so when we're posting a query or something to one of these chatbots, it's not going to say, okay, how can I consider what information that I'm sort of aggregating and bringing back is going to be most helpful to the humanity of the person asking, or any of those kinds of questions. It's a very pointed form of curiositas, which is why, as Pope Leo reminds us, we have to be deeply wise about it.
1: Yeah, and I know he's going to be, so the next Global World Day for Peace is January 1st, and you know this from his encyclical. Many of you listening know this from his encyclical, but he talks about disarming AI, because for the reason you just said, AI can be used to advance wars and conduct very grave things against people just because that's the sensible kind of math of it, and there's no morality in the equation.
0: That's right.
1: So big topic. Number 5, seeking knowledge in order to take pride in our intelligence and show ourselves superior to others. I think I just did a little bit of that myself, but over to you, Monsignor.
0: No, this is just knowledge as ego. You know, poll after poll shows that what people are most jealous of other people isn't wealth or beauty or those kinds of things. It's intelligence. We're very envious of each other's intelligence. And so as a result, oftentimes we can fall into this temptation of knowledge as ego. I want to be in the know. I want the latest inside information. I want to win the argument. And then intellectual life becomes another arena for pride rather than humility before reality. And reality, truth, is meant to bring us to a place of deep humility, because we look all around us. This is what stargazing, for instance, is meant to do, or worship. Catholic worship is meant to do this, not to be a place or an arena for the exaltation of my own ego, but really a place to stand in awe and wonder at the glory and beauty of God and what he's done.
1: And discover, you know, our child, that we're children. Number 6, seeking knowledge of created things for their own sake without viewing them in relation to the source and center of all things.
0: Yeah, this is creation without the creator. And it's, in a certain sense, the deepest form of curiositas and the most thorny of them, because we can accumulate enormous amounts of accurate information but misunderstand reality as a whole. Why? Because we've excluded God, because we've excluded the one in whom everything has its origin and its end. And so these are the 6 different forms of curiositas. Probably there are more, but those are the 6 that we were able to spell out in this small article on Prime Matters. And in that sense, then, Mark, the smartphone might be the perfect curiositas machine, because it gives us an infinite succession of things that are interesting but not important. And so the mind is made for that and will chase after that and exhaust itself

0: in that. It's like junk food. It's like feeding ourselves with a constant diet that never really nourishes.
1: Yeah. So, Monsignor, I want to ask you to kind of counsel us, and I'll mention you have this remark in there that we need to practice in asceticism of the intellect. So please offer us some counsel here, and then if you would kindly, at your pace, pray for us, lead us in a prayer.
0: Yeah, absolutely. So if curiositas, this extreme of studiositas, if you know, curiosity killed the cat. We almost got through the whole conversation without that cliche. If curiositas is an appetite that's become disordered, it cannot be corrected simply by learning more. It has to be trained. And this is why we end the article with asceticism of the intellect. And so asceticism is not rejection of knowledge. It's the training of the mind. The good appetite needs discipline so that it can serve its proper end. We're in an unprecedented environment for this particular appetite for knowledge. That means that we have to give attention to the spiritual life and ask the question, which should be the center of every day for us, the question of holiness and humility. We practice intellectual asceticism, not because we want to know less, but because we want to see more. And so there are certain practical questions around this asceticism which we can ask ourselves every day. Is this mine to know? Is this important for my vocation? Will knowing this help me love God or another person better? Am I seeking truth, or am I simply seeking stimulation? And can I simply let this pass without knowing it? Because the spiritually mature person isn't the person who knows everything. It's the person whose attention has been purified enough to recognize what's worth knowing. And in the end, the ultimate answer is what you've asked for at the end of our segment together, which is prayer. And so let's pray together. In the name of the Father, the Son, and the Holy Spirit, amen. O good God, you who have revealed to us the entire marvel of the universe which you have created and placed us in, you are the God of revelation, and you want us to know first you, to know ourselves, to know the world in which we live. Help us to know and to see truly and rightly. Purify our intellects, purify our appetites, such that we might desire deeply a knowledge which is salvific and keeps us on the right path, which leads directly to you. And through the intercession of the Blessed Virgin Mary, who is the seat of wisdom, and all the angels and saints, may Almighty God bless each and every one of you today. In the name of the Father, and of the Son, and of the Holy Spirit. Amen.
1: Amen. Thank you so very much, Monsignor Shea, President of University of Mary. And just thank you so much, and God bless you.
0: Oh, Mark, I can't tell you what a joy it is to get on the radio early in the morning and talk with someone like you in the presence of all of our listeners about these really important, crucial topics. A lot of people wouldn't let me do that, and you do. So God bless you.
1: I'm very glad to do that, and God bless you, and look forward to seeing you soon.
0: See you next time.
1: See you next time. So that was Monsignor Shea, and he's the president of the University of Mary, and I could keep effusing here, but that would be something I'd enjoy, but I think we're going to take a break instead, and we'll pick it up on the other side with another person in love with wonder. Her name is Dia Boyle, and she's a mom, and she's written a book, and she's a fan of T.S. Eliot, who I'm a fan of. So I've been looking forward to talking with you, Dia. So stick around. We'll be right back.
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4: This is Archbishop Alexander Sample of the Archdiocese of Portland in Oregon. 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Remember, O most gracious Virgin Mary, that never was it known that anyone who fled to thy protection, implored thy help, or sought thy intercession was left unaided. Inspired with this confidence, I fly to thee, O Virgin of virgins, my mother. To thee do I come, before thee I stand, sinful and sorrowful. O Mother of the Word Incarnate, Despise not my petitions, but in thy mercy hear and answer me. Amen.
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1: Song of Sunshine. Happy Thursday, Sarah. Happy Thursday, Dia. And happy Thursday, all of you. Really, really, I mean, does it get any better? Like hanging out with Monsignor Shea, hanging out with Dia Boyle, hanging out with Sarah Tafoya, hanging out with each of you. And it's awesome. Bringing Christ to the world through the media. Here's a quote. I hadn't heard it until I went to your site here, Dia. For us, there is only the trying. The rest is not our business. Home is where one starts from. So, Dia, you're a graduate of Cornell College and the Pontifical Institute of Medieval Studies, where you earned your MSL. You met your husband there. You have three children. You've made a home for your family. You've fostered friendships. This is key. Fostered friendships around the coffee table. You obviously like speaking, because we're going to be speaking here momentarily in a fraction here. You've written this book, Thoughtful Home, and I've been looking forward to talking with you, Dia. So good morning.
13: Good morning, Mark. This is great.
1: It is great. And you're calling in from, are we talking to you in Minnesota? Is that where you're calling in from? Yeah. Are you in Ohio?
13: St. Paul, Minnesota. That's right.
1: Excellent. Mm-hmm. Excellent. Great. Well, we were just hearing about from Monsignor Shea. He was in Mackinac Island recently looking up at the night sky, and we're talking about how you can see this meteor shower that comes every year at this time with the Feast of St. Lawrence. And I haven't seen any meteors. I tried last night. But the meteors do come to mind, and this kind of readiness to wonder in our homes comes to mind as I think about you and think about the work you're doing. So, what do you think of all that? I want to ask you a question about your book, but what do you think about all that?
13: Well, when I was on the line waiting and listening to Monsignor Shea is my oldest son's boss. My son is a professor at University of Mary. And then you had a commercial for University of Dallas, and my boys went to University of Dallas. So I feel very, very comfortable in these, on these airwaves, I guess.
1: That's great.
13: Yeah, and that question about wonder, I love that. I love that beginning. I like to begin there because I do think that's so much of what we can foster in the home. if we care, if our home is an intentional place, we have the opportunity and also the responsibility to make it a place where those who live here are in rich contact with, I just say, with reality, whether that's a meteor shower or whether that's, you know, a home-cooked meal or just, you know, the poppy, the house plants, and most importantly, all the people in that house, you know, whether that's a couple of people or a great big rambunctious family, like as I understand yours is.
1: you heard right.
13: You know, that I say, but like the only thing more real than a human being is God. And so we want to be in contact with God as well in the home, make the home a place where that is easy, normal, daily. Yeah,
1: that's great. Well, and I didn't know any of the things you said until you just said them about your children. And it reminds me, as you just said, where two or three are gathered, there am I. So thank you, Jesus, for being with us here. What a great mystery to be a part of. And your book and your comments just now about wonder in the home and being open to reality, we actually wrapped our conversation with Monsignor Shea. He brought up the term holiness and the reality of holiness. And actually we didn't have time to get into it, but you brought it up. You actually brought us here, which is, I found myself writing a question for him in preparation for the conversation: is holiness living in right relation to reality? And you basically brought us there. So thank you for bringing us there. Yeah, it's really wonderful. And, I want to read a little bit about this is from the cover of your book and your site. And again, the book is called Thoughtful Home. You published it in 2024. So pretty obvious you published it into some years as a wife and a mother. But you tell it, this is what you wrote. And my question for you is who are you writing this book for? But this is from the book. Mm-hmm. Our hearts tell us that a good home is of great importance to the happiness of those who we love and to our own personal happiness. And yet so many of us are frustrated, anxious, and lacking in confidence when it comes to making such a home. And then you talk about the culture we live in. And of course, people have their family origin stories, and we live in a culture where divorce is common. So there's a lot of reasons to kind of have that disconnect, so to speak, between the home we want and the home we kind of, that's familiar to us. So who are you writing this book for when you published it back in 2024, which wasn't too long ago?
13: Right. When I started thinking about the topic of the home and writing small pieces, essays, or giving talks on this, because I've been at this for at least 10 years, this topic. And it kind of naturally turned into a book. Well, naturally, with a little effort. But I was mostly thinking about young women today who are either newly married, you know, early years of marriage, or are thinking about marriage. My husband's a professor at the University of St. Thomas in Catholic Studies. And so I'm surrounded by, we do a lot of work, we offer a lot of hospitality to students. And so I'm in contact with young women and young men as well, absolutely. But the young women they open up to me more than the men do. But we've been doing this. He's been here since 1990. So we've had in our homes Gen X and then millennials and now Gen Z. And so we've watched the change in the generations, the change in their attitudes towards, or their, I don't know, their hopes, their abilities, their concerns about marriage and family and home. And I just came to realize over those years that there's a lack of confidence and a lack of maybe direction in these young women who very much want to be good Catholic. They want to be in a good Catholic marriage. They want to have a good Catholic home, raise oftentimes raise a large Catholic family, but the idea of the home, they're kind of vague about. Mm. And I often
1: and they might not have received experience either.
13: Right. When I was a young mother, there was like in the 90s, that was the height of the mommy wars. And we had, it was very black and white. It's like, you were either going to do it this way or that way. And we knew which side we were on. We chose the side. And those mommy wars are gone as far as I can tell, which is a good thing. So there's a vagueness, you know, there's not like, I'm going to be on this side of the aisle. And so and because of the homes they were raised in, which could have been very good Catholic homes, but weren't necessarily intentional and weren't really working with deliberately working with or against the culture. They don't have as much direction. So that was that's the origin of the book, is to try to help think through, what's this project we're doing in making a home? What are we trying to achieve?
1: Can we call it a prescription? Is that the wrong way to think about it? Mm-hmm. So you need an antidote, so to speak, to this vague sense of, so I want a good, but I don't know how to achieve the good. And of course it's a shared endeavor with your mm-hmm. husband, with your wife. Yeah. And ultimately it's a shared endeavor with your children. if you don't see it that way.
13: That's right. Absolutely. Yeah. I can tell you're a man of experience.
1: Yeah. That's right. And adult children who all show up for all the important events are like, I'm like, okay, something very good has happened here. But so what about the question? And I know it's not the right words, prescription, antidote, but like principles, like what did you either discover or what do you offer to people to actually go from the vague to this, it actually is there in my home kind of thing?
13: Yeah. So I really try hard not to give a prescription in the sense of, you know, this is what you should do. But I think there are books out there, and certainly websites and, you know, media platforms out there that are happy to tell you exactly what to do. I don't think that is extremely useful, because we all have a different circumstance, you know, and I've really come like away from those mommy wars to say, you know, some families, both parents are working. Some families are small, you know, relatively few children. Some are very large. Some are wealthy. Some live on, you know, in beautiful sun-kissed parts of the world, and others live in, you know, cramped apartments in a urban setting, whatever. But the home is universal. And so we have to think about, what's the essence of the home? What's the definition of a home? And then what's it for? And I think if any individual family or, you know, woman, man, because this book is written for anyone, any human being, that if we know what it's for, then we can work backwards from there. What can I do in my home to move towards that goal? And I'll just say, I'll cut to the chase, what it's for, the home is an instrument of care and attention. So we make a home in order to make it more likely and certainly easier for us to be with those God has placed at our side, and pay attention to them, not just be in the same room with them, but actually be attentive to them so that we can know what they need and give us an opportunity. And us, you're right, it's not just mom, it's not just dad, it's mom, dad, and anyone that lives there, grandma, the children, anyone, but like, you know, I say under 2 years old, you can't really count on them, but everyone else.
1: right. They don't have authority.
13: That's right. Well, they don't, not really the, in fact, they might actually be paying close attention, but they have a harder time.
1: They have influence.
13: Communicating. That's right. But that we make it a place, you know, it's got four walls. So
1: And what I like about what you're saying is that if I'm reading your book or I'm talking with you, you're helping me kind of reframe in my mind, and maybe I don't even need to reframe it. Maybe you're just pointing me in the direction of something I already know is a good, and you're showing me how to sort of nourish it, unlock it, make it come more to life. Because it sounds like a lot of it is about just encouraging what's already there in your circumstances and in the people who are in your home.
13: That's right. I think it's one of my big themes is we need to work against the virtual. So, you know, in a nutshell, screens, that's the main virtual presence, but also against all those things in our modern culture, which have good uses, that tend to isolate us. You know, we could just talk about bedroom doors. Bedroom doors tend to isolate us, right, if we close them. But more than that, earbuds. You know, just if you have seven people running around a house, everyone has earbuds in, listening to something and not listening to each other. Well, that's not really, the togetherness is only apparent. You know, it only looks like we're together, but we're not actually together. If we take those earbuds out and we listen to what's going on, even if what's going on is, you know, loud and unpleasant, but we hear somebody crying and we hear somebody fighting and we hear somebody, you know, listening to music that isn't our choice, we're in contact with those people in a way that we aren't if we are isolated in our own little headspace. So a lot of what I'm moving towards and encouraging people on is to adopt or reconsider some of the traditional qualities and practices and routines of the home that was here in my childhood and maybe in the home that I made. You know, in the 90s, the 70s, the 50s, whatever, not because we want to live in that time, but because those practices are pretty universal, and they're probably universal because they are helpful to creating a home that's a place of care and attention and deliberation. Like, we have to have time to think. We have to have time to think about what we're seeing, what we're experiencing, what we're worried about. My thing is, we should be able to say, and I'm sure this will resonate with you, we should be able to say, you know, there's something going on with that kid. I'm not sure what's going on with that kid, but there's something going on with that kid. And then we can try to figure out what's going on with that kid, right? Mom and Dad sit down after dinner and they say, have you noticed there's something going on with that kid? What's going on? What do you think has changed? What's up with him or her? Mm-hmm. But we only get to that point if we are used to being around that child. We know what normal is because we see that child all the time. But if that child's always in her bedroom with the door closed, with earbuds in, on a screen, we don't know whether something's up, you know? I call it the queen of like home methods and routines is the family dinner. Because the family.
1: Yeah, that's exactly where I was hoping we would go. Because I'm thinking two things, we have a little bit of time on the other side of the top of the hour. So if you're game for it, we'll take an ordinary break here in 5 minutes or so, 4 minutes or so. But then stick around, and we'll continue a little bit on the other side of the break here. Are you free to do that?
13: Sure. Yeah.
1: Great. So, I was listening to you, I'm like, okay, mom and dad have to be like in love with each other because they're talking to each other about this kid, and the family has to be gathering around around a table. So talk to us a little about gathering around the table, and then maybe it's on the other side of the break. But you know, mom or dad's always off at work for good reasons. So the dinner, for whatever reason, is just one parent there. Talk a little bit about that, perhaps on the other side of the break, I'll turn it to you.
13: Oh, sure. Well, I do think that the family meal is perhaps it was so ordinary when I was growing up. Like, what was the alternative? There wasn't an alternative. We didn't have DoorDash. We didn't eat out very often. I mean, especially I grew up in the Midwest, you know, that wasn't like a normal thing to do. It was a special occasion than when you would eat out. It was the ordinary answer to the problem of hunger. And it didn't occur to us to have, well, we didn't have convenience foods in the same way, you know. So the idea that a child could make his own dinner, you know, individually was not likely.
1: The idea that a DoorDash would show up at your house around dinner time.
13: Exactly.
1: You're like, who's at the door?
13: Yeah, that's right. Yeah, no one comes to the door during the dinner hour back in those days. We don't have a dinner hour anymore. And I don't say all these things to be, oh, woe is me. Our culture is, you know, is a mess. It is in some ways, but not in other ways. What I'm saying is that family meal, it takes a lot of commitment now because it's countercultural. It is a little bit countercultural. I mean, it's still pretty normal. I think it's still pretty normal to have a family meal.
1: But I think you're right about commitment. I've seen it in my own wife and family, and thank you dearly, but she makes a point. Even if it's late at night, we're going to have, I'm putting dinner on the table, and everyone knows that that's the gathering moment.
13: That's fantastic. You know, that's I'm sure why your adult children are still coming around, right? Because you know each other. And I love that my husband is a primary provider for our family. We're a pretty traditional, you know, setup. And I've always thought, okay, when he comes home from work and he's tired, I have this opportunity to put dinner on the table and he can spend half an hour with his children and with me as well. Like that's all. And all we have to do is eat and talk and look at each other, you know, observe each other, get a sense of like, what's up with these people. And to me, that was like such an efficient way for him to be in contact with these kids that I was around a lot. You know, I'd pick them up at school. I was, you know, helping them with their homework or whatever. I spent a lot of time with them. He had less time, so we made this commitment to spending time together every day for half an hour. And I always think dessert just extends a little bit longer. So you know, like that's the purpose
1: that's
13: of dessert.
1: That's a great extension.
13: Yeah.
1: Great extension. Well, Dia, we are gonna take that break here in a moment here. So let's take that break in a moment, and we'll pick it up right where we are at dessert. And let's also talk about the, you know, when one of the parents just for very good reasons won't be around routinely. It sounds like you can still have this thoughtful, loving home. So thank you so much, Dia Boyle, for joining us here, author of Thoughtful Home, and a lover of T.S. Eliot, lover of her husband and family. We're going to pick it up here on the other side of the break with you, Dia. And before we get to that break, I just want to point out this is a bit tongue-in-cheek, the Lakers, important news, Lakers are being sold for $12.5 billion. Bob Iger, former CEO of Disney, will be buying them along with Joshua Kushner, who I'm pretty sure was trying to do something with World Cup, but that deal fell apart. So we'll leave it there because it's not as important as the things we're talking about here with Dia. So stick around. We'll be right back with Dia Boyle.

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1: With me are EWTN Family Prayer. Today we pray for fathers. Heavenly Father, we adore you. All fatherhood has its source in you. Strengthen fatherhood in our land. Give men hearts of courage to defend and to protect what is good. Help them in their sacrifices to provide for their families and console them with good friends. Bless our fathers, reward them for their sacrificial love, and grant eternal rest to those who have died. But men and women who never knew the support of a loving father, come to know that of Saint Joseph.

0: Behold the Lamb of God, who takes away the sins of the world. 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

In the name of the Father, and of the Son, and of the Holy Spirit. Amen. The grace of our Lord Jesus Christ and the love of God and the communion of the Holy Spirit be with you all. Brothers and sisters, let us acknowledge our sins and so prepare ourselves to celebrate the sacred mysteries. I confess to Almighty God and to you, my brothers and sisters, that I have greatly sinned in my thoughts and in my words, in what I have done and in what I have failed to do. Through my most grievous fault. Therefore, I ask Blessed Mary, ever Virgin, all the angels and saints, and you, my brothers and sisters, to pray for me to the Lord our God. May Almighty God have mercy on us, forgive us our sins, and bring us to everlasting life.

0: Let us pray. Almighty, ever-living God, whom taught by the Holy Spirit we dare to call our Father, bring, we pray, to perfection in our hearts the spirit of adoption as your sons and daughters, that we may merit to enter into the inheritance which you have promised. Through our Lord Jesus Christ, your Son, who lives and reigns with you in the unity of the Holy Spirit, God forever and ever.
1: A reading from the book of the prophet Ezekiel. The word of the Lord came to me, Son of man, you live in the midst of a rebellious house. They have eyes to see but do not see, and ears to hear but do not hear, for they are a rebellious house. Now, son of man, during the day while they are looking on, prepare your baggage as though for exile, and again while they are looking on, migrate from where you live to another place. Perhaps they will see that they are a rebellious house. You shall bring out your baggage like an exile in the daytime while they are looking on. In the evening, again, while they are looking on, you shall go out like one of those driven into exile. While they are looking on, dig a hole in a wall and pass through it. While they are looking on, shoulder the burden and set out in the darkness. Cover your face that you may not see the land, for I have made you a sign for the house of Israel. I did as I was told. During the day I brought out my baggage, as though it were that of an exile. And at evening I dug a hole through the wall with my hand, and while they looked on, set out in the darkness, shouldering my burden. Then in the morning the word of the Lord came to me, Son of man, did not the house of Israel, that rebellious house, ask you what you were doing? Tell them, thus says the Lord God, this oracle concerns Jerusalem and the whole house of Israel within it. I am a sign for you. As I have done, so shall it be done to them. As captives, they shall go into exile. The prince who is among them shall shoulder his burden and set out in darkness, going through a hole he has dug out in the wall, and covering his face, lest he be seen by anyone. Ebum Domini. Do not forget the works of the Lord. They tempted and rebelled against God the Most High, and kept not his decrees. They turned back and were faithless, like their fathers. They recoiled like a treacherous bow. They angered him with their high places, and with their idols roused his jealousy. God heard and was enraged, and utterly reject Israel. And he surrendered his strength into captivity, his glory in the hands of the foe. He abandoned his people to the sword and was enraged against his inheritance.

Peter approached Jesus and asked him, Lord, if my brother sins against me, how often must I forgive him? As many as seven times? Jesus answered and said, I say to you, not seven times, but 77 times. That is why the kingdom of heaven may be likened to a king who decided to settle accounts with his servants. When he began with accounting, the debtor was brought before him who owed him a huge amount. Since he had no way of paying it back, his master ordered him to be sold, along with his wife, his children, and all his property, in payment of the debt. At that, the servant fell down, did him homage, and said, Be patient with me, and I will pay you back in full. Moved with compassion, the master of that servant let him go and forgave him the loan. When that servant had left, he found one of his fellow servants who owed him a much smaller amount. He seized him and started to choke him, demanding, Pay back what you owe. Falling to his knees, his fellow servant begged him, Be patient with me, and I will pay you back. But he refused. Instead, he had the fellow servant put in prison until he paid back the debt. Now, when his fellow servants saw what had happened, they were deeply disturbed and went to their master and reported the whole affair. His master summoned him and said to him, You wicked servant, I forgave you your entire debt because you begged me to. Should you not have had pity on your fellow servant as I had pity on you? Then in anger, his master handed him over to the torturers until he should pay back the whole debt. So will my heavenly Father do to you, unless each of you forgives his brother from his heart. When Jesus finished these words, he left Galilee and went to the district of Judea across the Jordan.

God has forgiven us far more than we deserve. Far more than we are even capable of. Far more than a measurable sum. The Christian, by grace through faith, is to mirror the life of Jesus Christ. It's a legitimate question for each of us to ask, does my life to some degree mirror the life of Jesus? Am I a reflection of the Lord Jesus in the world, in my family? If someone that didn't know me observed me and the way that I live my life and the manner of my life, my actions, my words, would they recognize the face of Jesus? Would they know that I'm a Christian? We are not perfect. Far from it. We are not Christ himself, who is the eternal Son of the Father, the Lamb of God, who takes away the sins of the world. And our Lord taught us through words and concrete actions. And these words and actions are so intrinsic to the Christian life that if you would take away or minimize them, then the Christian faith would be unrecognizable. For the Christian, forgiveness has to be at the very top of our life. And for me in my life, forgiveness started in the family. It starts with mom and dad, living with one another, loving one another, making mistakes with one another, and forgiving one another. And that's the greatest lesson that a parent can pass on to a child, is this lesson, not just that you should forgive and ought to forgive, but how to do it, that it doesn't always look perfect, and it gets messy sometimes. Simply put, there is no Christianity without forgiveness. We learn forgiveness practically and even how messy it can be from the Lord Jesus himself. Our Lord never said that forgiveness was easy. It hurts. Look at the cross. Forgiveness is painful. Father, forgive them, for they know not what they do, are some of the last words from the cross. The Lord himself provides us with the most concrete example of forgiveness, and we can't outdo him. Looking at the cross, we can't outdo that. But in our lives as Christians, we have to mirror that and attempt to live that type of life, the crucified life. He gives us the example to follow in his footsteps. And those footsteps were not pretty footprints in the sand. As the poem goes, Footprints in the Sand, it's a beautiful poem. But the footprints to Calvary were not pretty. They were bloody, the road to Calvary. In God's providence, it was Peter, the rock, who had asked the Lord Jesus how often we must forgive. The gospel says, Peter approached Jesus and asked him, Lord, if my brother sins against me, how often must I forgive? As many as seven times? Jesus answered, I say to you, not seven times, but 77 times. It might make you ponder why Peter himself asked the Lord this question. Maybe he had problems with forgiveness in his life. Was he getting annoyed with the other apostles? Mother Angelica talked about this often in her live shows. What about Peter? What was he like? Who knows?
Peter follows with the question with a suggestion, 70 times? Maybe he was wondering how long he would have to do this. I can't do this anymore. 70 times? I can't do it anymore, Lord. 7 was the number of perfection, of completion. God finished the work of creation in 7 days. 70 times 7. Our Lord took Peter's suggestion and made it perfect. The Lord Jesus was essentially saying to Peter, stop counting. Stop counting. Stop putting limits on extending forgiveness. Our Lord was saying that there is no end. No end, no limit to the flow of forgiveness that we must offer. Jesus then offers a parable on the unforgiving servant. The servant owed a vast amount of debt to his master. He was not capable of paying the debt back on his own. The master forgave the debt out of compassion. And shortly after, the forgiven servant came across a fellow servant who owed him a much smaller amount. He seized him and began to choke him, demanding, pay back what you owe. The forgiven servant, the one that was forgiven the great debt, forgot how he had been treated. Don't we forget often how much we've been forgiven? The unforgiven servant saw no connection between being forgiven and offering forgiveness. Pope Francis, commenting on this passage, says, in the parable we find two different attitudes, that of God, represented by the king, who forgives so much because God always forgives, and that of man. God always forgives. Father Angelus used to say, God always forgives. Man sometimes forgives. Nature never forgives. We go against nature. Nature will war against us. God always forgives. We sometimes forgive. Pope St. John Paul II said that forgiveness is above all a personal choice, a decision of the heart to go against the natural instinct to pay back evil with evil, to retaliate. Again, the parable points to the reality that God has forgiven us far more than we deserve, far more. More, far more than we are capable of, and far more than a measurable sum. And the biggest sin of the unforgiving servant is that he forgot how much the Lord had forgiven him. He forgot the debt that the Lord had paid. The Lord has paid the debt in full on the cross. He has signed it with his precious blood. And your autobiography is written in his blood. You might say that his flesh is the parchment and his blood is the ink in which he wrote out the story of your life, the sins that he has forgiven you. But he asked you also to sign the check with him. He signs it, pays it in full, but he wants you to consent. He wants you to sign the check right next to it. I consent. I want to live this life. I want to live the life of forgiveness, the crucified life. The peace that we all desire is not cheap. Mercy is not cheap.
Real mercy and reconciliation flow from the heart of God. The peace that Christ desires to bestow never comes by itself. It always comes in a package. Pardon and peace. Pardoning first. Receiving pardon, extending pardon. That's when true peace comes. But first of all, once we have opened ourselves up to receive, you might think of your heart as a landing pad, like a helicopter landing pad. How big is my landing pad? How big is my capacity to receive? Is it small? Or is it big? We should strive to be saints. Mother Angelica would often say, we're all called to be great saints. Don't miss the opportunity. A saint is somebody who recognizes their need for God, their need for forgiveness, that I can't pay the debt myself. And don't expect peace until you yourself have come to experience the loving kindness and mercy of God, and that you are willing to extend that gift of forgiveness to all those who have hurt you, all those who have offended you, even people who have committed grave crimes, grave injustices against you. Just simply

even. Pardon and peace. We hear these amazing, beautiful words in the sacrament of penance and reconciliation. Every time we go to confession, we hear those words within the prayer of absolution, right before the words of absolution. God, the Father of mercies, through the death and resurrection of his Son, has reconciled the world to himself and poured out the Holy Spirit for the forgiveness of sins. Through the ministry of the church, may God grant you pardon and peace. It's right before the prayer of absolution. God gives the gift of pardon and peace. So come to confession soon and receive these words. Maybe there is someone here in the viewing audience, listening audience, who has not gone to the sacrament of confession and reconciliation in some time, 10 years, even up to 50 years, 80 years even. It's never too late. It's never too late to receive what God has paid for you, paid in full. Come back and receive those words and experience the peace that only God can give.

0: As Christians called to share the life of God and praying in the name of Jesus, the high priest of our faith, we place our needs before our Heavenly Father.
1: That the Holy Father and all priests will be filled with the gifts of wisdom and courage, we pray to the Lord. That married couples in their daily lives may bear witness to the love of Christ for His church, we pray to the Lord. That all Catholics who are not practicing their faith may be filled with the longing for Christ's love in the sacraments, we pray to the Lord. For the Franciscan missionaries of the Eternal Word, that the love of the Holy Spirit may always reign in their hearts and bear abundant fruit for the kingdom of God, we pray to the Lord. That the Lord will raise up our brothers and sisters who have gone to their rest, we pray to the Lord.
0: We pray for all those people throughout our lives that have wounded us and hurt us in any way, even grave injustices. We pray for them, for their own personal salvation and healing. We pray to the Lord. For the people of Colombia that experienced the earthquake earlier this week, we pray for all those who lost their lives and for all those who are wounded in any way. We pray to the Lord. Lord, you reveal your mighty power, most of all by your forgiveness and compassion. Fill us constantly with your grace as we hasten to share the joys you have promised us in heaven. We make our prayer through Christ our Lord.
2: Amen.

0: Pray, brothers and sisters, that my sacrifice and yours may be acceptable to God, the Almighty Father. Be pleased, O Lord, to accept the offerings of your church, for in your mercy you have given them to be offered, and by your power you transform them into the mystery of our salvation, through Christ our Lord.
1: Amen.
0: The Lord be with you.
1: And with your spirit.
0: Lift up your hearts.
1: Lift them up to the Lord.
0: Let us give thanks to the Lord our God.
1: It is
0: truly right and just, our duty and our salvation, always and everywhere, to give you thanks, Lord, Holy Father, Almighty and Eternal God. For although you have no need of our praise, yet our thanksgiving is itself your gift. Since our praises add nothing to your greatness, but profit us for salvation through Christ our Lord. And so in company with the choirs of angels, we praise you, and with joy we proclaim.
1: Thank you.

To you, therefore, most merciful Father, we make humble prayer and petition through Jesus Christ, your Son, our Lord, that you accept and bless these gifts, these offerings, these holy and unblemished sacrifices, which we offer you firstly for your holy Catholic Church. Be pleased to grant her peace, to guard, unite, and govern her throughout the whole world. Together with your servant, Leo, our Pope, and Stephen, our Bishop, and all those who, holding to the truth, hand on the Catholic and Apostolic faith. Remember, Lord, your servants, and all gathered here, whose faith and devotion are known to you. For them we offer you the sacrifice of praise, for they offer it for themselves and all who are dear to them, for the redemption of their souls and hope of health and well-being, and paying their homage to you, the eternal God, living and true. In communion with those whose memory we venerate, especially the glorious ever-Virgin Mary, Mother of our God and Lord Jesus Christ, and blessed Joseph, her spouse, your blessed apostles and martyrs, Peter and Paul, Andrew, James, John, Thomas, James, Philip, Bartholomew, Matthew, Simon, and Jude, Linus, Cletus, Clement, Sixtus, Cornelius, Cyprian, Lawrence, Chrysogonus, John and Paul, Cosmas and Damian, and all your saints. We ask that through their merits and prayers in all things, we may be defended by your protecting help through Christ our Lord. Amen. Therefore, Lord, we pray, graciously accept this oblation of our service, that of your whole family. Order our days in your peace, and command that we be delivered from eternal damnation and counted among the flock of those you have chosen, through Christ our Lord. Amen. Be pleased, O God, we pray, to bless, acknowledge, and approve this offering in every respect. Make it spiritual and acceptable, so that it may become for us the body and blood of your most beloved Son, our Lord Jesus Christ. On the day before he was to suffer, he took bread in his holy and venerable hands, and with eyes raised to heaven, to you, O God, his almighty Father, giving you thanks, he said the blessing, broke the bread, and gave it to his disciples, saying, "Take this, all of you, and eat of it, for this is my body, which will be given up for you."

In a similar way, when supper was ended, he took this precious chalice in his holy and venerable hands, and once more giving you thanks, he said the blessing and gave the chalice to his disciples, saying, "Take this, all of you, and drink from it. For this is the chalice of my blood, the blood of the new and eternal covenant, which will be poured out for you and for many for the forgiveness of sins. Do this in memory of me."

0: Therefore, O Lord, as we celebrate the memorial of the Blessed Passion, the resurrection from the dead, and the glorious ascension into heaven of Christ, your Son, our Lord, we, your servants and your holy people, offer to your glorious majesty, from the gifts that you have given us, this pure victim, this holy victim, this spotless victim, the holy bread of eternal life, and the chalice of everlasting salvation. Be pleased to look upon these offerings with a serene and kindly countenance, and to accept them as once you were pleased to accept the gifts of your servant, Abel the just, the sacrifice of Abraham, our father in faith, and the offering of your high priest, Melchizedek, a holy sacrifice, a spotless victim. In humble prayer, we ask you, Almighty God, command that these gifts be borne by the hands of your holy angel to your altar on high, in the sight of your divine majesty, so that all of us who through this participation at the altar receive the most holy body and blood of your Son may be filled with every grace and heavenly blessing. Through Christ our Lord. Amen. Remember also, Lord, your servants who have gone before us with the sign of faith and rest in the sleep of peace. Grant them, O Lord, we pray, and all who sleep in Christ, a place of refreshment, light, and peace. Through Christ our Lord. Amen. To us also, your servants, who those sinners, hope in your abundant mercies. Graciously grant some share in fellowship with your holy apostles and martyrs, with John the Baptist, Stephen, Matthias, Barnabas, Ignatius, Alexander, Marcellinus, Peter, Felicity, Perpetua, Agatha, Lucy, Agnes, Cecilia, Anastasia, and all your saints. Admit us, we beseech you, into their company, not weighing our merits, but granting us your pardon, through Christ our Lord, through whom you continue to make all these good things, O Lord. You sanctify them, fill them with life, bless them, and bestow them upon us.
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I believe that you, O Jesus, are in the Most Holy Sacrament. 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

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Amen. The Lord be with you. May Almighty God bless you, the Father and the Son and the Holy Spirit. Amen. 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

0: The Angelus.
1: In the name of the Father, and the Son, and the Holy Ghost. Amen. The angel of the Lord declared unto Mary, Hail Mary, full of grace, the Lord is with thee. Blessed art thou among women, and blessed is the fruit of thy womb, Jesus. Behold the handmaid of the Lord. Hail Mary, full of grace, the Lord is with thee. Blessed art thou among women, and blessed is the fruit of thy womb, Jesus. And the Word was made flesh. Hail Mary, full of grace, the Lord is with thee. Blessed art thou among women, and blessed is the fruit of thy womb, Jesus.
2: Holy Mary, Mother of God, pray for us sinners now and at the hour of our death.
1: Pray for us, Holy Mother of God.
2: That we may be made worthy of the promises of Christ.
1: Let us pray.

This is Father Thomas Petrie. The month of August is dedicated to the Immaculate Heart of Mary. Let us pray. Hail Mary, full of grace, the Lord is with thee. Blessed art thou among women, and blessed is the fruit of thy womb, Jesus. Holy Mary, Mother of God, pray for us sinners, now and at the hour of our death. Amen.

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1: Faith and your world. 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
2: And it's a Thursday morning. It is August 13th, 2026. Thank you for tuning in to EWTN Radio. We have another great program for you coming up. We have Father Mitch Pacwa after your news and your weather, of course. So many things to discuss, so little time. Sometimes I feel like I need a 5 or 6 hour show because there's so many important issues. Father Mitch will probably be talking to us about our big anniversary coming up at the network this week, of course, but also we would like his reaction to the elections and where we go from here and what does it mean for us as Catholics. So we will discuss. There's also an interesting effort, a very important one that's being undertaken in my home state, for my home state, I should say, for Catholics here in Michigan regarding the election of the Senate because of El Sayed, who was running as a socialist and someone who has now said he doesn't like Mackinac Island or fireworks or dogs. He's pulling all kinds of different YouTube videos from his sites because he realizes that he is in trouble with those really, how do you want to say, extreme comments? That's putting it mildly. So we'll get Father Mitch's reaction to what's happening because he's been on target with all of these types of politicians. He's been talking about this for months since we really started to see this unroll earlier this year as we move closer to the midterms. And then speaking of the midterms, Penny Nance, who's the CEO of the wonderful organization Concerned Woman for America, is going to be talking to us about the election and also in terms of how moms are facing affordability. We'll talk about as many issues as we can, especially the issue of sports fairness and what's happening in women's basketball right now, which is kind of the big spotlight when we come to the gender ideology. So we'll talk with Penny about a few things in the news that affect us as believers. That's coming up in the first hour. Hour number two in 2 cents. Wait till you hear this audio from this very, very concerned teacher down in Texas. This is a story that was on the New York Post this morning, and they have his Instagram video embedded in the stories. You can watch it when you go to their website. We'll play the audio for you, though, in 2 cents. And it really highlights the problems with public education and what, for example, the Cardinal Newman Society is trying to do in terms of give families other opportunities. Now, what's sad about this is that a lot of families, and this is something that Catholic schools are talking about as well, can't afford private schools. It's very difficult because it's very expensive. And so you may not have an option but to send them to public school unless you are not working outside the home and can homeschool. And this poor teacher burst into tears. He's teaching seniors in high school, and he burst into tears because he realizes that they can't read and that he gets blamed for the problem. He says that those who are criticizing him in the education system, I think this is down in Houston, are saying, well, it's his fault. He shouldn't even be speaking on this. Of course, let's kill the messenger, shoot the messenger. So we'll take a look at that and what the scripture says about teaching our children and also, of course, our Catholic faith. And then wrapping up with a very important topic that is actually in our news this morning and on the EWTN News website. This is a lawsuit that has been filed to block the state of Illinois pushing suicide on parents. So we'll talk about this with Mike McHale, senior counsel with the Thomas More Society, and we'll have a story on that. It's also, as I said, on EWTNnews.com. Let's take a look at the weather on a Thursday morning. We have an active pattern, according to the National Weather Service, continuing to bring heavy to excessive rainfall and flash flooding threats to the Midwest and the Ohio Valley over the next few days. So not just today, but through the weekend. Dangerous heat continuing across the central southern plains and the southeastern part of the country. That will hang on until next week. And there is a potential for record-tying breaking temperatures, high temperatures, with many areas forecast to see their hottest temperatures so far this year. That's a quick look at the forecast. Now we need to take a look at your news. It's 4 minutes past the hour. Let's see what's happening around the world and in the church here on EWTN on a Thursday. Rescue efforts in Western Colombia continuing today. The death toll from Monday's catastrophic 7.4 magnitude earthquake has risen now to 265, with nearly 500 people still missing, thousands hurt. International search teams are on the ground using cranes and heavy equipment to dig through flattened buildings in the hardest hit cities. Local officials say they are still detecting signs of life between the rubble and are desperately racing against the clock to save more people. And Claudia Torres with Vatican News is telling us the Holy Father is sending a check to the diocese in Colombia that was struck by that deadly earthquake on Monday.
3: Pope Leo XIV has expressed his solidarity with the people of Colombia, devastated by the powerful 7.4 magnitude earthquake that struck the western part of the country. He conveyed his closeness during Wednesday's general audience held on August 12, when he renewed his condolences and prayers for the victims. But it has also taken concrete form through an initial emergency financial contribution sent by the Pope through the Dicastery for the Service of Charity. The funds are intended for dioceses affected by the earthquake and follow from discussions between the prefect, Archbishop Luis Marin de San Martin, the Apostolic Nunciature in Colombia, and the local bishops' conference. As he did for Venezuela, which was also struck by a powerful earthquake in June, the Pope immediately sent an initial financial contribution to Colombia as a concrete sign of solidarity. The sum of $100,000 was sent directly to the National Secretariat for Social Pastoral Care, Caritas Colombia of the Bishops' Conference, which serves as a centralized coordination center for the collection and distribution of aid. The organization will ensure that the assistance reaches the dioceses affected by the earthquake. The amount was agreed upon with the recipients and represents a first contribution intended to address the most immediate needs. Further concrete assistance will follow as needs are identified and promptly communicated to the dicastery. Indeed, dialogue begun in the first hours after the disaster continues unabated between the Apostolic Almoner, Archbishop Luis Marin de San Martin, and the president of the Colombian Bishops' Conference, Cardinal Francisco Javier Munera Correa, who briefed the almoner on the situation in the affected areas. Meanwhile, a report is being prepared to assess the most urgent needs, again at the initiative of the Dicastery for the Service of Charity. This outreach, the Apostolic Almoner explained, demonstrates the Church as the family of God, a Church attentive to suffering and need, responding with fraternity and efficiency. I'm Claudia Torres.
2: Attorneys to the man accused of killing conservative commentator Charlie Kirk want the death penalty taken off the table. In a newly filed motion, they're asking the judge to strike the aggravating factor that makes Tyler Robinson eligible for capital punishment. The defense arguing the state has failed to provide probable cause that Robinson knowingly created a risk of death to another other than Charlie Kirk. They go on to say that Robinson had only one target and that the bullet fired at Kirk from a rooftop during a Turning Point USA event at Utah Valley University did not put anyone else in danger. The Bishop of Springfield, Illinois, is joining a Lutheran nursing home and a group of doctors to sue the state over its assisted suicide law, with the coalition arguing the state's suicide regime abandons nearly two millennia of medical practice while requiring doctors or requiring objectors to take part in it. The suit brought in U.S. District Court by Bishop Thomas Papraki, as EWTNNews.com explains. Also, the Lutheran Care Center and four Illinois-based doctors arguing the Illinois end-of-life options law requires doctors to take part in helping patients kill themselves even if they conscientiously object to doing so. Healthcare entities, meanwhile, must promote the benefits of the suicide law to patients even if they object. The suit says those providers are also required to allow on-site practitioners to facilitate patient access to assisted suicide. The lawsuit also arguing that both the doctors and the Lutheran nursing facility cannot in good conscience comply with that law, also adding that the bishop is obligated to uphold the U.S. Bishop's Catholic Health Care Service directives forbidding Catholic health facilities from taking part in assisted suicide. Tammy Trujillo tells us a Texas court is ruling that a child in utero with a rare heart defect that's being carried by a surrogate must receive life-saving treatment after birth.
4: The ruling comes after the intended parents, who live in California, requested an abortion after finding out about the heart defect. The surrogate was about 20 weeks pregnant when the defect was diagnosed. The Office of Texas Attorney General Ken Paxton said the surrogate then traveled from Alaska to Texas for protection. The defect must usually be treated by three surgeries, and Paxton's office alleges the intended parents could try to move the baby out of Texas following the first surgery. The would-be parents have requested a California court to order the surrogate to give birth in their home state. I'm Tammy Trujillo.
2: Social media going on trial. Jury selection getting underway yesterday in California in a trial against Meta. This after a U.S. appeals court declined to dismiss thousands of online safety lawsuits against major social media companies. That lawsuit alleging platforms owned by companies such as Meta and TikTok encourage addictive behavior, fail to properly verify users' ages, and do not do enough to protect the users from harmful content. Mark Mayfield tells us the Midwest preparing for yet another round, as we mentioned in the weather, of severe conditions.
5: Forecasters are warning of severe thunderstorm activity today and tonight from eastern Nebraska to northern Kentucky, with the highest risk in parts of Iowa, Missouri, Indiana, and central Illinois. Those in the path of the storm can expect wind gusts of up to 60 miles per hour, as well as isolated tornadoes and flash flooding from heavy rain. Rising rivers are possible across the region and washed out roads. Forecasters warn heavy rain in the area could persist for hours at a time. I'm Mark Mayfield.
2: Thousands are being evacuated. Hundreds of homes are being threatened as wildfires continue to rage across the West. In northern Nevada, the sheriff of Washoe County says over 5,000 people have now been displaced by the fires, which have destroyed over 100,000 acres in that area, with only 3% containment at last check. In Oregon, the big grass fire burning over 570,000 acres and is now the largest in that state's history. And California crews trying again today to fight the timber fire near Big Sur after falling back yesterday because of lightning. The fire near Highway 1 is only 5% contained. And Liz Warner tells us 11 New Yorkers arrested and charged by the Department of Justice over a multi-state and multi-million dollar green card marriage scam.
6: While the practice itself isn't exactly new, the scale here is significant.
7: This is one of the largest marriage fraud prosecutions in United States history.
6: Attorney General Todd Blanche said since 2016, 11 suspects from New York City, Ossining, and Peekskill arranged more than 1,000 sham unions. Primarily Chinese nationals were paired up with U.S. citizens who were paid $100,000 to become bogus spouses. They got green cards soon after the couples tied the knot. Wedding venues and sham banquets were arranged, complete with photographers and social media posts to make everything appear legitimate. In New York, I'm Liz Warner.
2: Caroline Leavitt set to leave her role as White House Press Secretary at the end of the month. The president making the announcement on Truth Social. The president saying that she's one of the most trusted aides and is stepping down so she can spend more time with her family. Two of President Trump's cabinet secretaries are blasting the Los Angeles Homeless Services Authorities after a visit to L.A. Department of Housing and Urban Development Secretary Scott Turner and Health and Human Services Secretary Robert F. Kennedy Jr. accuse the organizations of mismanagement and corruption.
8: I think it's been operated like a racket. County-run facilities are just a disaster. And then, you know, there's so much fraud in all of them.
2: They're also vowing to withhold HUD dollars from the organization if there's still no accountability. This, as a federal judge considers suspending the regional homeless agency. The suspension of the funding blocks LAHSA from seeking about $240 million in homeless funds that are due August 26. Turner and Kennedy are advocating for faith-based recovery programs and transitional housing rather than the housing first model. They say LA's approach is enabling addiction rather than results in terms of improving people's lives. And the Woodward Dream Cruise, if you're heading to Michigan, here's a fun story. If you're going to be vacationing in the Midwest anytime soon, it's taking place this week all over Metro Detroit in 9 Detroit suburbs. If you like cars, the cruise is billed as the world's largest one-day automotive event, running from the town of Ferndale all the way up to Pontiac, which is a big stretch, about 10 to 12 miles. Around a million people and 30,000 vehicles are expected to take part on Saturday. And we get a lot of people from around the country and the world. We'll be right back. It's fun.
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10: We all have a tendency to mull things over again and again when we're upset. We recite litanies of negativity to ourselves. If someone called you up to whine all the time, you'd eventually hang up the phone, right? When your inner voice becomes a whiner, when you find yourself repeating the same problems to yourself in different ways all day long, it's not doing you any good. Hang up the phone. But what if the problems I'm upset about are real, you say? Well, that's fine. Deal with them. Just don't stare at them all day. Look, when I go for a walk, the sun is real and it's big. But if I stare at it, not only will I miss the beautiful world around me, it'll fry my retinas. You need to choose which part of reality you're going to stare at. And the default setting for a child of God should be setting your eyes on things that lift you up to heaven, not things that drag you down. 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
2: It's a Thursday morning on EWTN's Catholic Connection. 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Thanks for tuning in and always grateful for the contributions of the amazing Father Mitch Pacwa. We do two segments every Thursday, Cultural Connections. Okay, Father, I couldn't wait to speak with you this morning. Always love to have you on. But you have been really talking about this for months and months leading into the primaries. And, of course, we have the midterms coming up in November. Regarding what's happening with these socialist communist candidates. Now, it was a mixed bag this week. Now, the big race that they were watching this week, of course, was the gubernatorial primary race in Wisconsin. They were expecting this far leftist Francesca Hong to win. She did not. She lost narrowly by a few thousand votes. But the man who won that primary contest and is heading for campaigning for governor there has now opened his tent and welcomed her strongly into his campaign. And to me, that seems like, okay, they are so afraid of these people that even when they lose an election, they have to include them somehow.
13: A couple things. One, that the energy behind Ms. Hung is stronger than it is for the rest of the party. Now, I was talking to a friend of mine, and it reminds both of us of the Tea Party movement from a few years ago in the Republican Party, where there was so much dissatisfaction with the regular candidates that at the primary level, folks who didn't know exactly what they're doing, but were fueled by discontent with the existing politicians, won the nominations and then couldn't pull it off. And the party couldn't work with them. Well, this is similar to what's going on with the Democrats right now. They are very, you have a lot of people who in the Democratic Party who are upset with the party. And they have a certain reason. I mean, they lost twice to Donald Trump. People are not happy with that, of course. And then you had Joe Biden, who, even though he did get a lot of, you know, left-leaning policies, he wasn't someone who could pull the party together because he had some apparent issues with his ability to think and such. He had diminished mental ability. So given that there is this rejection of the party, and also, I'd say one other factor in the Democratic Party, the older members have clung on to power and have not pulled out younger leaders. I think that one of the things that Mr. Trump is doing is he is encouraging Marco Rubio and J.D. Vance and Pete Hegseth and others, the governor of Florida. These different folks are younger men who are coming up. There's a number of younger women. He likes to help younger people move their way up step by step into a position of leadership. The Democrats have kept a closed system, and you see lots of elders. Now you've got a group of young Democrats who are rebelling against the situation. The people in the middle-aged folks who should have been trained for years to move forward in the party are not there. And so you have this geriatric ward leading the party, and then a group of very young, inexperienced, ideological leftists coming in with energy to and backed by other young idealists from the universities and such, who are backing them in these primaries, and they're winning the primaries except for Ms. Hong. Mm-hmm. And I think this is another part of the problem that they have. And the party, of course, is right now the other candidate for governor in Wisconsin is of a, he's come up through the ranks more than Ms. Hong did. Now, he's been in a county of officialdom in Wisconsin. He's got some background in administration as a politician, but he doesn't he doesn't have that energetic backing that the far left gives, and that's what he's looking for. Mm-hmm. And the older members of the party, I don't know who would be senior members of the party in the Democratic Party in Wisconsin, but I don't see them around. I don't see them trying to guide these people. And you look at, again, fairly old Democratic Party advisors who are, their hands are in the air. I hear them on a number of stations.
2: Well, James Carville is saying this, even Bill Maher is saying
13: it. Carville's the loudest of them. Mm-hmm. Doug Schoen is another one. And these kind of folks who've been around the party and hold more traditional Democratic Party values, they're up in the air and upset. But why are you doing this? This is messing things up. But you don't have leadership. The leadership of the Democratic Party, the old folks, are furious that this other old guy, Donald Trump, is there, and they're so focused on that old guy and getting him, stopping him. They hate him. They want him out of office, and they have neglected the needs of the people, and they have neglected to develop their leadership. And so their leaders, the younger leaders, are going rogue to a Marxist interpretation. And like most Marxists I've met over the years, I was just in Peru last week.
2: Right.
13: And it reminded me of how I met a big series. There must have been 20 different Marxist and socialist leaders that I met with, all the way from the military government down to some Chinese-style Marxists. They're proven, but they use China's policies, Russia's policies, Yugoslavian style, and all these different models. And mess with these people. And I said, I don't trust a single one of them. They didn't care about ideology. They just wanted themselves in power. And that's what I sense going on with these Marxists. I'll come up with this new idea, new plans, new cultural values, and then I'll get in power. And when I'm in charge, it'll really work. And as we saw in Peru, one of the Chinese Communist parties became the Sendero Luminoso, this terrorist group that enslaved people in the jungle to gather coca leaves, make cocaine for them to finance the revolution. Mm-hmm. They were evil and nuts. I think so far what we just see is that we have people with Marxist ideology who do not understand how the economy works, how administration.
2: They also don't know how they're going to activate these their beliefs. There was a head of one of the leaders of the DSA was on, I think it was the New Yorker, on a podcast, and she was asked point blank, okay, you want to tax billionaires? Oh, we want to tax the heck out of billionaires. I'm you know, paraphrasing that because there were some expletives that she used. And then the interviewer said, well, okay, how are you going to do that? And she was dead silent. And she said, well, I'm working on it. He said, well, if you're saying something so extreme, don't you think you should have a plan? And so they're just spouting all of these things, trying to attract people. And at the end of the day, they don't know history and they don't know what the heck they're talking about. More with Father Mitch Pacwa when we come back.
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0: Jewish cantor's son. Together, they visualize the words of the song, and the dreams you care to dream really do come true, which happened with the State of Israel in 1948. So now you know about Somewhere Over the Rainbow being a homeland for the Jewish people. I'm Sandra McDevitt for EWTN Radio.
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2: Every Thursday, glad to have him back stateside. He was traveling last week, as he mentioned, to Peru. We talk cultural connections every week. So much going on. Father giving us his thoughts, as he has actually. Very articulately, as always, and with great historical background, the situation that we're seeing in our country with these growing socialists and communists gaining a lot of traction. Father, I know you wanted to wrap up some thoughts. I was telling you the problems they're having in Michigan with this candidate now for Senate who won the Democratic primary, El Sayed, who now has been caught. He's trying to take down, I think so far he's taken down over 100 videos from his YouTube page because all of his extreme views. He wants to appear now as a moderate, that he loves America. Meanwhile, he said, I hate fireworks. I hate Mackinac Island. I hate this place. Mackinac Island, you can't get any more Americana than a Mackinac Island, especially in the summertime. Doesn't like dogs and all these things that really represent, you know, life in America. And this is where these people are. And so many people are frustrated maybe with the economy. We can understand that if they're struggling to pay groceries. But to elect these people, you have to think, as Catholics are responsible to really understand what's happening in the world and how our faith applies. It's very frightening, Father.
3: Well, I would remind people of the way that the Communist Party wrote history. When they would write their annual books on how the party's doing, they would be bragging about how the five-year plan is moving and so on. You would see photographs of different individuals and other groups of party leaders. But when they would reprint the same photograph, one or other guy would be gone. They removed his, they photoshopped his picture out. This is back in the 20s. Well, that's how the CIA used to know that they were dead. It is a communist deal that when you have something in the past you don't like, you change the picture. They've been doing that since the Bolshevik Revolution. And Sayed is no different than the propagandists of Vladimir Lenin and Joseph Stalin. He's doing exactly the same thing for his own life because he can't stand it. And the thing that I would point out to Michiganders, you know, my family moved to Michigan after I was in the Jesuits, and my brother still lives there. And when I found my family eventually, anyway, they couldn't get away from me, prior as they might. But I've been to Mackinac Island a number of times, and it's not only Americana.
2: It's peaceful.
3: It is beautiful. It is quiet and peaceful. And he hates it. Remember that. That's the key to understanding what he's saying. He wants agitation. That is the nature of the Marxist. And he would rather have ugly efficiency, the way communist architecture used to be, than the simply very beautiful and delicate beauty of a place like Mackinac Island.
2: Do you hear how he's trying to spin it now? His campaign is trying to spin it as saying, well, he was referring to the Mackinac Conference, which is a public policy conference they have with political leaders and business leaders early in late spring, like in May, usually around May and June. Now he's saying, oh, I was saying I hate the Mackinac Conference. It's like, no, you weren't.
3: No, you were saying
2: I hate that place. That place, yes. Mackinac
3: and
2: Island.
3: He was saying it on the side. He wasn't professing something about a country.
2: Right.
3: He was saying this on the side because he does hate it.
2: Yep.
3: And this is where people have to hold his feet to the fire on what's going on. And if you say, no, I really want a change in society so badly that I'll go along

0: with the lie. This is a case of the emperor walking around naked.
1: Mm-hmm.
0: And people saying, no, no, no, the clothes are beautiful. He's exposed himself over the years in these videos. Obviously, people still have them. They copied him before he could remove them. And this is exactly what happened in Soviet Union.
1: Mm-hmm.
0: Everybody over in Michigan of East European background needs to replay some of those past memories of where their families were. My family was in Eastern Europe. A couple of my cousins were put in concentration camps by the Nazis. Others worked in the communist-run Poland, all of it. And remember that history. We cannot afford to make ourselves stupid. And as a matter of fact, this is what Syed and others are doing. They're trying to make us stupid.
1: Mm-hmm.
0: And if somebody tries to make you stupid about facts, things that happen that you saw in front of your eyes, and say, no, no, no, that didn't happen, it is in order to manipulate and control you. That is exactly what the Khrushchev, Stalin, and Lenin did in the Soviet Union, and this is no different. And we have to say, no, you have to include not a denial of what is true about what you believe and said.
1: Mm-hmm.
0: You have to figure out a way of telling us how you integrate this. If you don't integrate your own past into your life, you make yourself crazy, because the facts are the facts, and you can't deny them. You give yourself over to a madness. And that is that when you put madmen in charge of your government, they become inherently destructive, because they realize they have to cover up for all the mistakes they are making when they don't know what they're doing.
1: Mm-hmm.
0: This is a human process that goes on. Napoleon had this problem. Of course, as I mentioned a number of times, the communists had this problem. You know, we and most politicians trying to hide where they get their bribes from have this problem.
1: Yeah.
0: You know, this is just part of reality. We have to be very alert.
1: And we have to stop allowing ourselves to be overrun by emotion. And not
0: yes.
1: thinking. And this is what drives me crazy. I had one woman, bless her heart, write me last week and claim that, or 2 weeks ago when the whole Fauci thing broke, when he took the Fifth or invoked the Fifth Amendment 111 times, that it wasn't actually his computer, it was planted, and that it was all forged. And I asked her, I said, did you not hear his statement? The facts are that he said, prior to invoking the Fifth Amendment 111 times, he admitted it was his unredacted computer, his diary. He said it. And this woman still said, well, it could still be forged. So that's a denial of reality. And that's, to me, very, very frustrating, Father.
0: No, again, this is exactly why people live in a world in which they have such a strong desire for, well, it could be. And this happened. I remember once in the jury.
1: Oh, Father, we're out of time. We got to pick this up next week. I'm sure the conversation will continue, and then we'll also get your thoughts even next week. It'll still be timely. Our beautiful anniversary, 45 years coming up. We'll be talking to Peter Gagnon about that tomorrow as well. Thank you, Father. Good to have you back in the States. We'll be right back.
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3: In the Gospel for this Sunday, our Lord is confronted by the faith of a Canaanite woman. First of all, this person was a Canaanite, not a Jew. Second of all, this person was a woman, and in social situations would not normally address a man so freely. Thirdly, this Canaanite woman had a very embarrassing problem. Her daughter was tormented by a demon. Three good reasons to keep silent. Three good reasons to never think that God would hear her prayers. And yet Jesus said to her in reply, "O woman, great is your faith. Let it be done for you as you wish." And the woman's daughter was healed from that hour. She really must have been a remarkable person, and her faith was so laudatory as to be complimented even by the Son of God. And yet, look at the circumstances which allowed her to tap into that great faith and demonstrate just how noble a soul she was. She had to go through the trial of her daughter being tormented by a demon. Many of us want to take the trials in our life as a sign that God has abandoned us or that faith is futile. We seem to expect that life should be easy for those who follow Christ and that problems and suffering are foreign to the Christian soul. But God seems to have a different opinion. Just like he allows this woman to summon the depths of her faith because of her desperation, he can use the difficulties that we all face in life in order to deepen our faith and commitment to him. The key is remembering that faith in Jesus looks like trust. And trust is a funny kind of thing. It grows bigger the risk that we face. In the end, nothing can take us from all of the trials in life. But maybe the biggest problem isn't having problems. Maybe the biggest problem is refusing to trust in the midst of them. Our lives will never be easy, but by faith we overcome all things.
2: For more information, go to www.stjohnleadershipnetwork.org.
1: SC Hour, EWTN, Global Catholic Radio, coast to coast and around the world. Thanks for tuning in wherever you are. Blessed to have Penny Nance, head of the wonderful organization Concerned Women for America. I couldn't wait to talk to you today because I went to town, sister, with that horrible situation in Massachusetts where the governor signed that diabolical measure, abortion until birth, no restrictions. And, it doesn't even have to be done in a hospital. You can do it elsewhere as long as it's approved by an abortionist. The thing that got me, I mean, we have now, 12 states that have no restrictions and go all the way up to birth in terms
4: of... 10 plus the District of Columbia, so 11,
1: yeah,
4: basically.
1: 11. Okay, that's horrific enough. But to see those people, mostly women behind the governor, of course, herself, clapping and cheering and taking photos, it just... I don't even know how to respond to that. What did you think when you saw that?
4: It seemed... I think you said diabolical. Mm-hmm. I said maniacal. Like the smiling faces, the disconnect, the hardened hearts of those women that are applauding the. And listen. I know this is morning radio, but Teresa, but we can't talk about it without talking about
1: it. Exactly. No.
4: What I know about a late term abortion is it's dismemberment. It is the sickest thing you can possibly think of. And of course, I oppose abortion at any point, but this is so painful and so cruel. I can't imagine as a woman being okay with this kind of violence in the womb. And who are those women that were just so joyful about this kind of evil? It was very difficult to understand.
1: And what's also very frustrating, and I know you deal with this all the time in terms of your outreach and your continuing efforts to educate, is, of course, the left has been painting abortion as something that's rare, and now we have late-term abortion, but it's needed for women's health.
4: Yeah,
1: those
4: merciful.
1: There's so many lies.
4: Celebrities calling it merciful.
1: Right, so many lies, and it has to stop, and we have to call it out, and we have to continue to speak up for every life from womb to tomb. But so many people believe that late-term abortions are rare, and they're not. I mean, the Charlotte Lozier Institute, even the Guttmacher Institute has admitted this.
4: Yeah.
1: And so let's talk about that reality, because so many people try to convince themselves or push it aside and say, oh, it happens rarely, so I don't have to worry about that.
4: Well, and I would say, what does it matter? Like,
1: right,
4: even one is
1: happens,
4: too
1: right.
4: many.
1: Mm-hmm.
4: And yes, the most majority are in the first or second, really second trimester. But that doesn't mean that it does happen. And, they try to sort of, explain it by saying, well, it's a younger woman who was in denial, whatever. Like, okay, if she waited another month, we could bless a family with adoption. I've often thought, Teresa, if I had 10 minutes with Elon Musk, I'd ask him for $1 billion in order to change the attitudes in our country on adoption and foster care. It's now the thing, I think, for young women. They're more willing to admit an abortion than an adoption. And that is so wrongheaded. It is the opposite of heroic. And so what we've come down to is just really the logical end of the argument that if it's my body, my choice, it's my body and my choice at any point, any reason, any number, and really should be paid for by the taxpayer. And that has been the position really all along of Planned Parenthood and the abortion left. They've couched it earlier in a little bit more conservative language, but the overturn of Roe sort of took the mask off. And, you know, we are working very hard to, now that we're allowed to change the law in the states, we're doing that. And also we're working with the Department of Justice to really change the fact that states are getting the runaround with chemical abortion coming in. And as you said, this doesn't even have to be done in a doctor's office. I mean, the fact that you can do these late-term abortions. The next step is, and I believe this is infanticide, but what is the difference between the day before birth and the day after birth, right, or during birth? What is the difference, really, logically? Yeah. Nothing.
1: It is actually pathetic that this governor thought that she had to go ahead, and she calls herself a Catholic, and I know the bishops have...
4: I was wondering about that. I believe she is a Catholic. There's pictures of her with the Pope. I mean...
1: Yeah, don't even get me started on that. I don't have enough time to have her hide behind the Catholic title. It's extremely frustrating and evil in terms of what's happening here, but we have got to continue to educate so many people. I wrote a whole chapter in my book, which came out years ago, Extreme Makeover, The Abortion Distortion, about what the media have done. And I bought it for, I was saying this yesterday, I did an op-ed on this in my second hour. I bought it hook, line, and sinker. I didn't want to hear it, didn't want to think about it. And then when I started to do the research, I realized how I had been duped by my own industry that lied and lied and lied. And so many people are still being duped. So much else going on. Okay, now let's move toward the primary elections. And we see these candidates that are so far left, Penny. And we in Michigan, my home state of Michigan, we're really concerned about a particular man running for Senate. What are your thoughts on this? Where is this going, do you think?
4: Well, you know, in a primary election, the base, a base election is what wins, right? And it tells you how far left the base has swung for Democrats, particularly like I'm in the Midwest, Michigan. Are you joking? And you're, I think you're talking about Asiad.
1: I said, yeah, yep.
4: Yeah, I can, I'm sorry, forgive me for, in a normal day, I can say his name. I'm having morning, I don't know. But all that to say, Asiad, he's a socialist. He'll call himself a Democrat socialist, but he is a socialist. I mean, his very priorities would completely bankrupt the country, completely bankrupt Michigan. But he's not alone. I mean, people really agree with him on many of these issues. And, you know, he is as far left as you can go on any of these social issues. I'm sure was applauding alongside Massachusetts on their abortion to birth policy. He's anti-Israel. He's anti-Semitic. I mean, it's the whole thing. But, you know, at Concern Women for America, we started to wonder, because there is a real deep bench of voters that often are silent. And it's the low propensity, conservative, Catholic, Christian woman voter. And we wanted to know, what is she thinking about? And so we commissioned a poll by Zogby. It was a large poll. And we wanted to give a roadmap for conservatives to talk about this issue in a way that would bring out these women who are comfortable in their pew. They often, you know, as you were saying, don't want to think about it, don't want to know, but deep down know that there are threats to their families. And they are, you know, seeing the news, they're seeing what's happening. They, you know, they know who Riley Gaines is. They know what's happening in their daughter's sports teams and their, you know, their locker rooms. They are concerned about kitchen table issues. And so we wanted to see what they said. What are they thinking of? And so if I could, Teresa, I just want to give you just a little bit.
1: That'd be great, because that was my next question about the whole transgender ideology thing.
4: Yeah.
1: So please go ahead.
4: We have all of this on our website. People want to really see the whole poll, but I'll just kind of hit the 80-20 issues. And, you know, to me, this is just, this is the roadmap guys and ladies, when you're running, this is what you need to be talking about. Number one, when we asked a whole range of topics, the number one issue for everyone, including women, was grocery prices. And that's no surprise. The second thing was crime. Not a surprise. Women always, I think, within the top five, it's usually crime is ranks up there. The surprising to me were two other issues that came up in the 80-20 block. One was women strongly believed, and we're talking about 79.9% of women, and men too, but at a little bit lower number, believe that companies that pay for abortion for their employees, like in their health care or travel, that they should also have to pay at least or help with child care. I thought that was so fascinating.
1: Yeah.
4: Like you've got these companies that it costs them nothing. They're happy to pay for an abortion because they don't want their, you know, their women having to miss work. But they have no interest in helping out in child care, which, as we know, is very expensive. And
1: okay, how sexist is that, though? How sexist is that? Think
4: it's
1: about it.
4: Very sexist. And it's very elitist, right? Like, you know, if you're at the top, you can afford a nanny. But if you're a working, you know, hourly worker, the biggest part of your paycheck probably is going for child care. And you need quality child care. But you want to pick it. You don't want the government doing it for you.
1: Mm-hmm.
4: So these big-hearted, quote-unquote, big-hearted companies need to help with that.
1: They don't want to.
4: And then the other 80-20 was women said that government policies should make it easier for women to afford to stay home. And this, of course, also impacts infertility rates. So I was thinking about Caroline Leavitt yesterday and her announcement.
1: I mean,
4: this is right on point. And, you know, a lot of women, again, she's, you know, a well-paid woman and you know, of a certain stature. Women who are not middle-class women, their paychecks, their tax rates, other issues impact whether or not they can work part-time, whether they can take a couple of years off. And when you ask women, and this has been the case throughout my career, they say they'd like to work less. They'd like to spend more time with their children. They want to pick their own child care, whether it's family care or whether, you know, again, they're home more until the kids go to school. And so we're going to put together, I think, a list of policies. This will be coming up in the next couple of weeks of suggestions of government policies that can really help women meet that goal. And then you asked about the issue of women's sports, and that was a 70-30 issue. Women were very deeply concerned, and men, about women's sports and about their daughters sharing a locker room. That is a wedge issue that has been, that cuts across Democrats, Republicans, independents. It's an issue that's not going away, and the left wants to ignore it. And, you know, you have, again, you know, these leftist Democrat Socialists of America who want to trans all the kids. You have Tallarico in Texas who's very pro-trans, but people do not want their daughters to have to share a sports team. They don't want their money paying for or Medicaid. The president came out just a day or so ago saying no more Medicaid dollars paying for transitioning surgery.
1: Yep, thanks be to God. Yep. Mm-hmm.
4: So, I mean, really, the president's right on point in what he's saying on this. And the lower ballot candidates need to really take up the mantra and be talking about what they believe on this salient issue. And then another 70-30 issue, and I think this one may surprise you, but we started noticing people talking about marijuana. And, you know, we were sort of on this trend in the country where there was more legalization, more recreational use, but people were sick of it. And we noticed a study by the College of Surgeons in the U.S. that said a large proportion, and I'm forgetting the number, I think it was something like 60% of traffic fatalities.
1: I saw that.
4: The driver had THC in their system.
1: Yep.
4: And we've all seen it. We've all passed by the car in which the smell was just made us gag of the pot wafting out, seen a driver flick a joint out the window. So we asked a question. We asked it in the way that we thought would get a much lower response. We asked if people believe that the marijuana industry should be forced. And you never say the word forced in a survey, because people don't like that word. They don't want to force people to do anything. But we said it. Force the marijuana industry to produce a roadside test similar to to the alcohol breathalyzer. There is no roadside test now for pot. You have to take someone in. If there's a fatality, you got to take them in, get a blood test. If you just pull somebody over and smell pot on them, it's not enough to arrest them. And so,
1: Penny, we're out of time, unfortunately. So many issues, important ones at the top of the list. We need to have you back on, especially in the next couple of weeks when you come out with those policies. Please, if we can reschedule you, we'll contact your people. Very important conversation with Penny Nance with Concerned Women for America. Check out their great website, concernedwomen.org, for these stories and much more. We'll be right back.
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7: Welcome to Catholic Blitz. Father Trigilio, you're in the hot seat today. Are you ready?
8: Oh, I am.
7: All right. The question is, who are the brothers and sisters of Jesus? You got 1 minute. Go. Ooh.
8: All right. Well, the phrase brothers and sisters of Jesus that we have in the English text actually is a translation from the Greek, which is adelphoi, which can mean not just brothers and sisters, but any type of relative, which can be niece, nephew, aunt, or uncle. Because in ancient languages, they didn't make the same distinctions that we do. So when they talk about Jesus' brothers and sisters, they're actually talking about his relatives. Because obviously, John the Baptist was one of his relatives. So when they talk about Jesus' brothers and sisters, we're not talking about siblings. He has no siblings. Mary had one kid, that was it. And Jesus had no brothers and sisters, biologically speaking. And that's the end.
7: Good job.
8: Thank you.
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1: To both of our wonderful guests, Penny Nance from the Concerned Women for America organization, and our very own Father Mitch Pacwa, who was supposed to be also talking about the anniversary. You're celebrating 45 years on the 15th in Ferragosto, feast of the Assumption. But we will chat with Raymond Arroyo tomorrow. Raymundo, as I call him, is going to be joining us at 15 minutes past the hour. And to talk about the network, Peter Gagnon is going to be busy with various events associated with the anniversary, of course. So Raymond is going to come on and give us his take on 45 years of the network. But tonight, in the meantime, speaking of Raymond DeRoyo, his wonderful program, The World Over, will feature Archbishop Paul Coakley of Oklahoma City and the USCCB president. He serves in that capacity as well, Archbishop Coakley, discussing a new film that he's producing, American Martyr, The Stanley Rother Story. That is very, very cool. Also, his thoughts on the new Massachusetts pro-abortion law and immigration enforcement in the U.S., and the one, the only, Father Tad Boholcek. Of course, we just had him on yesterday, senior ethicist at the National Catholic Bioethics Center, bringing the viewers this evening up to date on all the latest pro-life and anti-life news this week, including vaccinations, assisted suicide, and also, as we've been mentioning, that horrific law in abortion, so in Massachusetts regarding abortion. So a lot of really important segments this evening. 8 o'clock Eastern, The World Over with Raymond Arroyo. Coming up in hour number two of Catholic Connection, we are going to talk about a teacher in Houston who is so upset about the poor literacy skills that he did a very sincere video on Instagram, and now he's being attacked. And then we'll also talk with that lawsuit and Bishop Paprocki regarding forcing doctors to submit to new assisted suicide regulations.
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2: 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The Trump administration is providing nearly $2 billion to faith-based community organizations for health and humanitarian aid in more than a dozen countries. The funding follows major USAID cuts and is part of the State Department's America First Global Health Strategy. About $1.4 billion will support roughly 2,500 faith-based hospitals and clinics, while $538 million will go towards humanitarian crisis assistance. Recipients, including organizations such as World Vision, Samaritan's Purse, and other Christian aid groups. Funding is expected to support crisis response. Robocallers have been really busy lately. Daria Albinger has the details.
3: You've probably received one of these lately.
4: Hello, this is Linda. This is the final.
3: Americans received more than 4.3 billion robocalls in July. That breaks down to about 140 million a day. They're driven mainly by automated pre-approved loan scams and aggressive telemarketers. Experts say the best way to avoid robocalls is not to answer calls from numbers you don't recognize. Also, enable spam blocking features or download reputable protection apps. If you do answer, don't share personal details and report persistent spam numbers to the FTC. I'm Daria Albinger.
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11: Okay, we are back. We're back to the phones. 888-914-9149 is the number to call. Let's go to Kathy in Maryland. Good morning, Kathy.
12: Good morning, Patrick. Thank you for taking my phone call.
11: You're welcome.
12: I have a question. I have been reading about the end times in Matthew. And in Matthew chapter 24, verse 34, it says, "Amen, I say to you, this generation will not pass away until all these things have taken place." Mm-hmm. I'm a little confused because I think he's talking to the apostles, but they did not die before he came back. So I'm just a little confused.
11: Yeah. So let me read the passage in question. It's actually the entire chapter of Matthew 24. It begins with Jesus left the temple and was going away when his disciples came to point out to him the buildings of the temple. But he answered them, "You see all of these, do you not? Truly I say to you, there will not be left here one stone upon another that will not be thrown down." And as he sat on the Mount of Olives, the disciples came to him privately saying, "Tell us, when will this be? And what will be the sign of your coming and the close of the age?" Now notice, I'll pause here. They're asking two separate things. They don't know, at least not yet anyway, they don't realize that they're asking about two separate events or time frames. One is, when will these things that you just described to us about the temple being knocked down and not stone, well, not one stone left upon another? That's one thing. And then the other thing is the sign of your coming in the close of the age. I'm pretty confident that the apostles thought he was talking about all of it happening all at once. So then that's when the Lord, beginning of verse 4, leads into this chapter-long explanation of the signs of the end times. So he says, take heed that no one leads you astray. For many will come in my name, saying, I am the Christ, and they will lead many astray. And you will hear of wars and rumors of wars. See that you are not alarmed, for this must take place, but the end is not yet. So he continues in this vein, but what you notice is that as he goes through this, he speaks about something in verse 15 that the prophet Daniel prophesied about. So when you see the desolating sacrilege spoken of by the prophet Daniel standing in the holy place, let the reader understand. That's what St. Matthew added. Then let those who are in Judea flee to the mountains. Let him who is on the housetop not go down to take what is in his house. And let him who is in the field not turn back to take his mantle. And alas for those who are with child and for those who give suck in those days, referring to nursing mothers. Pray that your flight may not be in winter or on a Sabbath, for then there will be great tribulation such as has not been from the beginning of the world until now, and no, never will be. Now, what's happening here is the Lord is talking about two separate time frames. One is the destruction of Jerusalem that would take place at the hands of the Romans in AD 70. So roughly a generation later than then. So roughly a 35 to 40 year period of time after Jesus is speaking. And that, in fact, did happen. And that generation did live to see it. And the stones of the temple were thrown down, as Jesus said, not one stone left upon another. It was utterly destroyed. And, you know, countless thousands of Jews were murdered by the Romans. They were slaughtered by them. And so his description about if you're in the field, you know, don't turn back to go get your mantle because the Roman soldiers would cut you down. You know, flee to the mountains. Get away from this thing that's overtaking Jerusalem. But also in the same chapter, he's also answering their question, although I don't think they fully understood the distinction here, about the signs of the end of the world, the close of the age, and the sign of his coming, which comes at the end of the age. So in all of those places that you see, where they're kind of mixed together, one with the other, not just wars and rumors of wars and earthquakes, and the sun being darkened, and the moon will not give its light, and the stars will fall from heaven, and the powers of heaven will be shaken. And those could also be not necessarily literally understood, although they could indeed be literal. There may be some cosmic turmoil that we will observe from the earth when these days happen. I don't think I want to be here when that happens. And then he says in verse 30 that this is when they see this, and they see the sign of the Son of Man in heaven. What is that? I think it's a cross in heaven. Verse 30. Then will appear the sign of the Son of Man in heaven. And then all the tribes of the earth will mourn, and they will see the Son of Man coming on the clouds of heaven with power and great glory, etc., etc. So there he's talking about the end and all these signs that portend the end. So this is what I would propose to you, Kathy, is that you, as you're reading it, recognize it's like having bifocals on. You can read up close and you can read far away. Part of this is about stuff that I hope at least is far away. It certainly was far away when Jesus said this. And then the things that are close up, including the destruction of Jerusalem. Now, they both go together because the destruction of Jerusalem is emblematic. It's a microcosm, you might say, of the tribulation at the end times and the persecution and the killing of God's people in the end times. And the Roman emperor in AD 70 sort of personified the Antichrist as persecuting God's people at that time. And keep in mind, by then, the church had been inaugurated, so the religion of the temple and of the synagogue was over. But these are all things that are going on together, and as you read them, I think what you'll find is if you read them with these kind of bifocals on, you'll be able to see that's something that happened sooner. These are things that'll happen down the road. Does that make sense?
12: Yeah, that really, really helps. I knew that you could answer this question. Thank you so much.
11: Oh, you're welcome. And of course, consult the true experts. I'm not a biblical expert or a biblical scholar, but I would say read people like Dr. Scott Hahn. And there are others too, Dr. Brant Petrie, for example, who have written widely on these topics, and they can take you much deeper.
12: I just have one quick question referring to your last call with Josh.
11: Okay.
12: You had mentioned somewhere in the Bible it talks about focusing on things that are too lofty for you.
11: Yes.
12: Could you give me that scripture? Because that kind of resonated with me a little bit.
11: Sure. Well, it wasn't a scripture. I wasn't quoting scripture.
12: Okay.
11: I was speaking more about our own tendency to be prideful. And for some people, intellectual pride about what they know and what they've learned is something. Now, it's not to say that the Bible doesn't talk about that. In fact, I'm gonna see. Here are a couple examples. Psalm 131:1. O Lord, my heart is not lifted up. My eyes are not raised too high. I do not occupy myself with things too great and too marvelous for me. So that speaks to the issue. Also in Psalm 139:6, such knowledge is too wonderful for me. It is high, I cannot attain it. And if you were to consider even just doing a word search, maybe you could choose pride as an example, or learning as an example, you would be able to find a lot of verses that speak about this issue. But the main thing, the main focus I was trying to bring, is that the Lord blesses people who are humble. And as the Blessed Virgin Mary says, he brings down the people who are haughty or wise in their own eyes. And that's a tendency that we have to be careful about, that we're not wise in our own eyes, or that we're not so impressed with ourselves that we think any knowledge is attainable to us. Somebody with humility would be able to say, that's higher than I'm able to go. And God bless the people who can go there, but I realize I'm not one of them. So that's what I was trying to refer to. Does that make sense?
12: Yes, you've made my day. Thank you, and I just want to tell you how much I love your show and listening to you and Cyrus. It makes my day.
11: Thanks so much, Kathy. Happy to hear that. Keep going. Let's go to Jamie in Aberdeen, Maryland. Two Maryland calls back-to-back. This is Jamie this time. Good morning.
13: Good morning. Just a comment on Josh's call, and just relating to maybe a little bit of my history. This was before I came back to the Catholic Church. I was very much into end times. And a Protestant pastor actually gave me, he saw that I was struggling, and he pulled me aside and he said, you can be pulled away and to the sidelines, so to speak, a sports metaphor, and not get in the game of spreading the love of Christ, because you're so focused on end times and you're watching CNN and you're watching Fox and you're looking and you're not serving. And so he told me, look, pray for humility, pray for guidance, but get into the game. And since coming back to Christ, I mean, you've been extremely helpful. And, I became a Benedictine Oblate, but I've been studying a lot about, Teresa of Avila, St. Augustine, all the Desert Fathers, and Father Wayne Sattler, I don't know if you know him or heard of him.
11: No.
13: He wrote a book, it's great, small, it's called Remain in Me, for people who are just starting out because Teresa, you know, talks about the soul as a castle,
11: yes,
13: and the movement within that castle. And if we focus, I would say before worrying about eschatology, and you absolutely can study it. You should read and study, but maybe try to get that relationship between you and God deeper, and see that peace. That's, I cannot tell you the peace I have. And I used to have a war in my head. It happened this morning in Rosary, but a war in my head on all these thoughts. And when I enter my prayer space at home in the early mornings, the peace is just, I wish I could share it with the world, and I want to try, you know, in my way. But I just want to share that with Josh, because you can lose peace over these kind of things if you let it become your world, if you let it control you. And maybe that's what old Hairy Legs wants us to do, you know, keep focusing on the end times. And, you know, so I just wanted to share that because, you know, he might want, that's a great book. It's a small book. You can get through it really quickly, and he breaks it down into your relationship with Jesus and really making Jesus person versus a concept, which is interesting. So,
11: I'm glad you raised it, and I would second the motion simply by saying that, and this I would say bleeds over into other categories, not just the end times, but I would say the end times is a big example of it. People who are obsessed with the 3 days of darkness and the illumination and the warning and the chastisement and all these other things that may or may not happen, at least in the way they think it will. But I'm telling you, and you probably have seen this, and this is why I'm so glad that you're giving a first-person testimony that you've found freedom, and that is people become enslaved to a kind of lustful appetite for signs and wonders, for the garish details, even if they're just simply speculations about what will happen during the 3 days of darkness and the chastisement and all these. And some people get so wound up on this that they completely lose sight of their duties in their state of life. Be a good wife, be a good mother, be a good husband, be a good father, what have you. And that's a real danger. And the devil knows it. And he realizes some people have this appetite for the signs and wonders. And he can get them off track that way. Another big example is this whole cottage industry of exorcisms. And it's not the same thing, but it's very similar, where people get wound up and obsessed with doing spiritual warfare and binding prayers and rebuking demons and all of this. It's a distraction for some people. I'd say it's a distraction for most people. And yet, as you're saying, Jamie, whether it's the end times or it's, you know, people diving headlong into the exorcism cottage industry, they lose track and they lose focus of what's really important. And that's why I'm so glad that you're speaking up as somebody who has cut the ropes to that stuff. And now you have freedom to be in Jesus doing what he wants you to be doing.
13: Right. No, I praise God for this, and but I have all the books. I have the books on the 3 days of darkness. I've watched all the YouTubes. I mean, I'm literally at night before bed, horrible, watching all the YouTubes of all the priests or exorcists, which, you know, why they're doing that, I don't know. But you know, you're right. All I could say is this: use this as a test. If you're not serving and loving and taking Christ out of your house, into your community, because this has locked you in, because you're so worried about how many blessed candles you have for the 3 days, you might want to consider that maybe you're going down the wrong road, and maybe ask your priest or your deacon or get a good book about learning to grow deeper in Christ, the unity of the soul as you get closer. And if you want a peace in your heart, when I would read those books, I would feel my chest tighten. There wouldn't be a peace.
11: Apprehension.
13: Yeah, absolutely. And that is all not, that's not where Christ wants us. Right. You know, he wants us to be aware of the signs, but not be obsessed with the signs. So that I just wanted to call for, you know, to mention that. But thank you for all you do. God bless you.
11: Thank you, Jamie. I'm glad you did, because I second the motion. He found relief from this. I second the motion. He found

this phenomenon, this cottage industry that people have locked onto. And that's all they can think about. That's all they focus on. They want more, more, more. Just if you want relief, like Jamie was describing, my advice to you, my humble, heartfelt advice would be turn it off and get busy about the things that really matter. I'll be right back.

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0: The shepherd cannot run. 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

0: All right, let's go back to the phones. That number is 888-914-9149. We'll go to Jeannie next in Massachusetts. Hi, Jeannie.
1: Hi, Patrick. My question is about purgatory.
0: Okay.
1: I understand we can't help ourselves in purgatory.
0: Yeah.
1: But since we still have all this unpurified sin in us, can we hinder or resist our progress?
0: While in purgatory, you mean?
1: Yes, while they're there.
0: No, because number one, there are two theological reasons for it, is that the state of grace that one dies in means that you are now irrevocably destined for heaven. And you are irrevocably now God's friend, you love the Lord, and you are going to see him face to face in due time. So your mind and your will are irrevocably saying yes to the Lord. That's the first thing to keep in mind.
1: Okay.
0: And what that means is that when the Lord in purgatory is essentially saying to you, I want you to be happy with me forever in heaven, but you're not ready yet. So my fiery love is going to, in a painful way, because of the loss involved, purify and purge away those things that would prevent you from standing.

0: In any case, the souls in purgatory are being purified, and they are passive. God is active, they are passive, and they're not doing anything to resist it. No, they're not doing anything to resist it. I don't know if these words really can do justice to this truth, and forgive me if I fall short, but they don't hinder it. They want it because they realize this is how they get to see God face to face.
1: Okay, that makes sense.
0: Yeah.
1: Good. I'm glad the answer is no.
0: Yeah. No, once if you go to purgatory and, you know, look me up, because you'll probably find me there too. But if you go to purgatory, I can say with confidence that you will not in any way, not even an inkling in your mind about trying to resist what's happening. It will be painful and you won't like it, but you will,
1: I understand.
0: You'll love it nonetheless, yeah, because it's bringing you closer to Jesus.
1: Okay, great. Thank you so much, Patrick.
0: You're welcome. Good to chat with you. Thank you. Now, 888-914-9149. We have an opportunity here where I can share a little bit with you about the book that I was talking about, which is, it's called Spiritual Theology by Father Jordan Ammon. And what I'd like to do is to share with you a little bit from this book so that you can see maybe a little bit more about yourself. And if you go to, let's see here, if you go to Internet Archive, it's actually archive.org. And rather than give you the whole thing, because it might be a little tedious, we'll post a link to this for you by the next break. So what I'd like to do is share with you from Father Jordan Ammon examples of where he talks about the different personality types. So sanguine, you know, being an example, choleric. I'm just waiting for this page to pull up here. Choleric, melancholic, etc. These are all things that are not all, like, one person doesn't have only certain traits, but has often a mixture of the two. But usually there's a predominant personality type. And so what I like to do here is to show you some of these. And naturally, I had it right here in front of me. Here we go. So this is going to be on page 140. We'll begin on page 140. And what I like to do is just simply read to you a section so you can see what I'm talking about. So here we're going to talk about, or rather here he's going to talk about, the sanguine temperament. A person of sanguine temperament reacts quickly and strongly to almost any stimulation or impression, but the reaction is usually of short duration. The stimulation or impression is quickly forgotten, and the remembrance of past experiences does not easily arouse a new response. Among the good qualities of the sanguine temperament, we may list the following: affability and cheerfulness, sympathy and generosity toward others, sensitivity and compassion for the sufferings of others, docility, sincerity, and spontaneity. There may at times be a vehement reaction to injuries received, but all is soon forgotten and no rancor remains. Others are attracted by the individual's goodness of heart and contagious enthusiasm. Sanguine persons usually have a serene view of life and are optimists. They are gifted with a great deal of common sense and a practical approach to life. They tend to idealize rather than criticize. Since they possess an affectionate nature, they make friends easily and sometimes love their friends with great ardor and even passion. Their intellects are alert. They learn quickly, although often without much depth. Their memory dwells on pleasant and optimistic things, and their imagination is active and creative. Consequently, they readily excel in art, oratory, and related fields, though they do not often attain the stature of the learned or of scholars. Sanguine persons could be superior types of individuals if they possessed as much depth as they do facility, and if they were as tenacious in their work as they are productive in new ideas and projects. I'll pause there. Does that ring any bells? Do you see those things in yourself? I mean, those are some very attractive qualities, but you

0: And see, there's a downside to it. Maybe you know some people like this. Each temperament, he continues, will also be characterized by certain defects or predispositions to evil. The principal defect of the sanguine temperament, and the principal defects, rather, of the sanguine temperament are superficiality, inconsistency, and sensuality. The first defect is due primarily to their immediate perception of ideas and situations, their retentive memory, and the creative activity of their imagination. While they appear to grasp in an instant even the most difficult problem or subject, they sometimes see it only superficially and incompletely. As a result, they run the risk of hasty judgments, of acting with insufficient reason, and of formulating inaccurate or false conclusions. They are more interested in breadth of knowledge than depth. The inconsistency of sanguine persons is the result of the short duration of their impressions and reactions. They may pass quickly from joy to sorrow. They quickly repent of their sins, but may return to them on the first occasion that presents itself. Being readily moved by the impression of the moment, they easily succumb to temptation. As a rule, they abandon any effort that is of long duration. They have great difficulty in observing custody of the external senses and the imagination, and are easily distracted in prayer. Their occasional, it cut off on me. So I'll pause there. And I think that's sufficient to give the point. You can see that this is a sophisticated and nuanced analysis of the predominant features of these different personality types. So I encourage you, whoever you are listening right now, you probably have moments when you say to yourself, I'm a mystery to myself. Lord, you know me. You know my heart. You know my comings and my goings. You know my secret thoughts. And I don't always really even understand myself. Why do I do things and not do things that I regret? Why can't I be closer to you? What's stopping me, Lord, from being the great saint that you're calling me to be? So my thought here would be, ask the Lord to illuminate your mind, your conscience, and your intellect more so that you can see yourself as you really are more and more. We can't ultimately see ourselves as we really are in the way that God can, but we can do better. And in doing so, the great saints tell us, you will be learning these virtues, you'll be acquiring these virtues through repetitive effort, things like purity and chastity in the face of the vice of lust. You'll be purifying and cultivating the virtue of humility in the face of pride. So knowing yourself, and I'm saying this as much to myself as I am to anybody else, knowing yourself in the light of God's truth is what it's all about. That's where it's at, man. Far out, that's where it's at. If you can learn more about yourself, and I don't mean become obsessed with yourself, because that's self-centeredness. I just mean understanding your limitations and your defects and what you can do about them. This kind of an inventory can be extremely helpful. And the great saints point the way. People like St. Teresa of Avila, or St. Francis de Sales, and others. All right, so I made good on my promise to share with you some of that book. Again, it's from Father Jordan Ammann, A-U-M-A-N-N, and the book is called Spiritual Theology. It's really good. Let's go next to Molly in Nebraska. Hello, Molly. You must have had a little bit of tornadic activity in Nebraska recently, huh?
1: The weather here is so amazing. I've only lived here 6 months, but it changes all the time.
0: I bet. Gosh. Well, stay safe.
1: Okay. So I have a double level problem.
0: All right.
1: The problem that I've heard you address before is Catholics who, are practicing things that the world says are fine.
0: Yeah.
1: But they're damaging, like crystals and yoga and all those things. But the real thing is I'm a coward. How do I say it lovingly? All the people say that you have to say it in love. And I'm stuck. I try, but everybody always gets mad when you try to point these things out. So I want to hear how you do it.
0: Well, I typically only do it on the radio when somebody asks me, some nice person like you. Let me ask you this question. What are your responsibilities? Are you talking about speaking to your children, for example? Or are you just talking about if you see it somewhere in somebody that you would feel called to talk about it? Because in the first instance, you have a kind of duty at times, but most of the time you don't. So you ask how I do it. I generally don't do it unless somebody asks me. So if I see somebody carrying a yoga mat, I never would tap somebody on the shoulder and say, you know, there's some problems with yoga you should know about. Because I don't have a need or a requirement or a duty, rather, to do that. If one of my kids were to start doing something that I thought was problematic, I would definitely speak up. So what are your scenarios?
1: Okay, so this is someone that I've known for many years, and she's a school teacher. And, you know, I just feel bad for her because it seems to me, honestly, like since she started doing this, she's changed and been opened up to really ugliness, you know, negative stuff. And like after COVID, she's never recovered. She still wears a mask. If I go visit, I have to wear a mask. I mean, I don't know. That just seems like fear is not faith. And I'm just trying to think if it's a good friend. And I mean, not super good, but good enough that I've known her many, many years. And I feel like she's being hurt by her odd practices of crystals. And I don't even know what she's into because I don't want to deal, right? I'm afraid. And like you said, I just backed out. But does that make me a coward?
0: Not necessarily. That's what I was driving at earlier. I'll try to say it a different way. If you have an obligation to remonstrate with her and you fail to do so, sure, there could be some cowardice involved there, or just a desire for comfort.
1: Okay, so she's connected to me through my sister and a whole bunch of the family that, so I have a responsibility to my sister, say, to warn her about this woman, or I have no responsibility to anyone.
0: I'm not saying that. I'm just saying that if you perceive that you do have a responsibility, like if you see, you know, what does Jesus say in Matthew 18? If you have something against your brother, go to him in private and see if you can work it out. And maybe you can. But if you can't, then you take along two or three witnesses so that everything will be established in the presence or in the mouths of two or three witnesses. If you won't listen to them, then take it to the church. And if you won't listen even to the church, then treat him as a Gentile or a tax collector. Now, that's going from 0 to 60. I don't think you need to go anywhere beyond that initial step, which is to say to your friend almost what you just said to me. Hey, I love you. I care about you. You're my friend. And I hope you don't mind me telling you, sharing with you, that I have a concern for you because I care about you. And it looks like this. I get the impression that maybe you're unhappy or restless or something. And I just thought I would offer you a word of encouragement and maybe doing the yoga or whatever, the crystals or something like that. That, if you ever want to talk more about it, I can share with you, I think, why I think those are unhealthy for you. And if I don't want to push, but if you ever want to talk about it, I'm here. That could be enough. Now, she may say, oh.
1: You know, I love that. And you know a book, and I tried to get it off the website, but I'm really bad at it, is the book about that all the Reiki and all that stuff is bad. I thought maybe I could give her the book.
0: Sure.
1: Would that be good?
0: Yeah, Yoga, Tai Chi, and Reiki by Max Scully.
1: Thank you.
0: Mm-hmm. Yeah, you're welcome. It could be helpful. So that's all I'm saying is that if you're worried about cowardice, it seems to me that there's only really a question of cowardice if you're unwilling or afraid to do something that you have a duty to do. If you don't have a duty to do something, so let's say you may say, well, Patrick, you're not standing out on the street corner at 5th and Main preaching the gospel. Are you some kind of coward? I'd say, no, I'm not a coward. I'm just, that's not my responsibility. And the fact that I wouldn't want to do that, you know, doesn't make me a coward. It just means I recognize that standing at this corner of 5th and Main with a bullhorn is not something I'm obligated to do. That's how I'm proposing this to you.
1: I see. Thank you. That helps a lot. That really, and I think the most important thing is to pray.
0: Indeed. Yeah. Pray and ask the Lord to show me, you know, show me, Lord, what is the right thing to do here and now? And maybe it's
1: well,
0: nothing.
1: And to show her too, because she belongs to him more than she, you know.
0: I don't know what you're saying. You cut off there.
1: Oh, I said, I'm praying for her to realize. See, I feel like she's oppressed. And I mean, I don't know. You were saying, and I agree, there are a lot of people are worried about a lot of things that they shouldn't worry about. But I do think that some people are really living, like you talk about how you're trapped in your brain.
0: Yeah.
1: And they live in fear. And they're, whether it's fear of COVID or fear of, you know, the end times or whatever, we're just tremendously trapped in fear. And I want to liberate. I guess through prayer is that we all be liberated.
0: I agree with that. We all have our own fears and we all have our own, you know, things that we're carrying as burdens. So you're right. Praying for your friend is going to be a really good thing. The most important thing of all. God bless you, Molly. Thank you.
2: Is the most important human rights cause of our time. 1 million of our unborn brothers and sisters are killed every year by abortion.
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4: This is Archbishop Paul Coakley of the Archdiocese of Oklahoma City. 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
0: Everyone's talking about the crisis in education, but real questions remain. 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
0: Keep going. Let's keep going. 888-914-9149. We'll go now to Willie in Modesto, California. Hi, Willie.
10: Hello, Patrick. I had a question, and it was connected to the previous question that I asked a while ago. It was about it was about 1 Peter 3:19 and 1 Peter 4:6.
0: Okay.
10: Originally, I thought the catechism was an error in paragraph 633 and a few more paragraphs after that. I thought it was an error about the limbo of the fathers. I thought the limbo of the fathers was just maybe a medieval theological speculation. But after my conversation with you and also digging deeper, I kind of found out that it's actually a lot stronger than I originally thought. So I guess in trying to understand it all, I was trying to understand the limbo of the fathers.
0: Okay.
10: To the best of my understanding, the limbo of the fathers has two compartments. There's one for the just, like David and Abraham.
0: Right.
10: And then there's also some for the damned, like the rich man and those that were disobedient during Noah's time.
0: Yes.
10: And so from what I understand, I think Catholic theologians are they have a certain level of freedom when it comes to our interpretation of the limbo of the fathers. And so I was thinking, can the limbo of the fathers be where the damned is being kind of being described in 1 Peter 3:19, where Jesus, he descends to the souls in prison,
0: right,
10: and he proclaims the gospel to those souls, basically saying, hey, I triumphed, the gospel won.
0: Mm-hmm.
10: You guys were wrong for not obeying Noah at the time. And Noah, you know, is kind of being vindicated in a way because, you know, the gospel wins in the end. And I think the Greek word for preached is different in 1 Peter 3:19. I think it's more of a proclamation compared to 1 Peter 4:6, where it's more of the evangelized preached of the gospel. And I'm wondering if 1 Peter 4:6 is actually talking about more of for the just or for the saved. Well, I guess it could be talking about both. But I think 1 Peter 4:6 might be talking about the saved limbo of the fathers, where and so I was thinking, could the limbo of the fathers for the saved, could they be in heaven? For example, like the thief on the cross, today you will be with me in paradise. Or maybe David or Elijah or Moses, could they be in heaven, but they haven't experienced the beatific vision yet?
0: Let me jump in there. Some really good and deep thoughts you've got, Willie, so I commend you for that. You're right that the description that the Lord gives in Luke 16 of Sheol, Hades in Greek, is the underworld that all the dead go to, and there's the place for the righteous, which historically was known as the limbus patrum, the limbo of the fathers, as we say in English. And we see that with Abraham, and Lazarus goes to that side of Hades. The rich man, you're right, is in that other part of Hades, and that's where those who are punished, either at least temporarily, if not permanently, in hell. So the architecture you've got exactly right. Looking at the two passages in 1 Peter chapter 3 and 1 Peter chapter 4, they can be understood, I would say, as referring to the same place and possibly two different audiences. So in the case of chapter 4, where he talks about how he preached the gospel even to the dead, referring there about those who would rise to glory. So the fathers, the righteous people of the Old Testament, etc. I don't think that what you're describing is in any way incorrect. It doesn't mean, though, if we look at chapter 3, I don't think we would go so far as to say that the reference there of those who are disobedient in the time of Moses would necessarily be...
10: Noah.
0: That would necessarily preclude that some of those people couldn't be saved eventually. So that's where I would just say, I don't think it's necessarily an absolute category. So the last thing I'll mention is, in my reading of the church fathers, they talk about the fact that when Jesus went there to preach to the spirits who were in prison, that the souls of those in punishment and those who would be damned, they were aware of it. They saw it. They didn't see it with the majesty and the glory and the hope and the joy that those in the limbo of the fathers did, but they were aware of this and to some extent saw it, and that heightened their own punishment because they knew that they would not be able to avail themselves of this joy of going to heaven. So when Jesus said on the cross to the good thief, "Today you will be with me in paradise," he brought him, or he came rather, to the limbo of the fathers and would have been among those who went into heaven. So I would just say, if you consider what the church fathers say, they identify this as being, although the message was for those who would be saved, it was heard by those who would be damned. Is that really what you're getting at?
10: I think you brought up a good point with regards to Jesus descending to Hades. Because I was imagining the limbo of the fathers for the just to be in heaven, but they haven't experienced the beatific vision. I think Job, Satan was in heaven, or Elijah was taken to heaven.
0: But not to heaven. They were taken up into the heavens, and that's a subtle distinction. So they went up into the heavens. They were translated into eternity, but they didn't see God face to face in the beatific vision. So heaven, in the strictest sense of the word, is not where they went. Nor could anybody be in heaven in the strict sense of the word and not see God face to face. That's the essence of being in heaven, is that you see the beatific vision. So Elijah, Moses, Enoch, and anybody else who might have been caught up into the heavens in a bodily assumption did not go directly into the beatific vision. That had to wait for Jesus to die on the cross.
10: Yeah, I was also thinking that, it says that Jesus descended. The fathers, they all talk about Jesus descending.
0: Right.
10: Kind of hard to imagine the limbo of the fathers being in heaven if Jesus descended.
0: Right.
10: It's kind of a...
0: Yeah, that's why both Hades in the Greek and Sheol in the Hebrew, the connotation is the underworld below us. Now, we're not necessarily talking about a strictly, literally, in the center of the earth, although there are some theologians who hold that view. And it's interesting that when Our Lady appeared in Fatima in 1917 and she showed the children an image of hell, as it was described by Sister Lucia, they saw the ground open before them and they looked down into the earth and they saw hell and the souls of the damned. Now, that could just be a figurative aspect of this vision, but it also could correspond in some way with this verbiage about the underworld going down into Hades. I'm not trying to press that point, but there are some reasons to consider that it may be more than merely figurative.
10: If we have time, I wanted to touch very quickly on 1 Peter 3:19. I understand that you're saying that there could be some people that were saved during Noah's time, like there were babies and people that hadn't reached the age of reason that could have been saved from the flood. But I think the people that Peter was talking about were those that were disobedient during the time of Noah.
0: Mm-hmm.
10: The people that were like within, you know, that knew what they were doing was wrong.
0: Mm-hmm.
10: And that God destroyed them and wiped them out. And that those people are going to be hearing, you know, when Jesus comes back, right, you know, Jesus mm-hmm. went down there and basically told them that the gospel won. And
0: yeah, but notice this, though. I remember now, as we talked about this last time you called, this might have been a sticking point. That's why I'm saying I don't see in this passage an absolute exclusion that some people might not go to heaven in this category here, the ones who were did not obey, verse 20, when God's patience waited in the days of Noah. Here's why, because look at verse 18. For Christ also suffered for sins once for all, the righteous for the unrighteous, that he might bring us to God, being put to death in the flesh, but made alive in the spirit, in which he went and preached to the spirits in prison. So he went to these people. Why did he go there? So that he might bring them to God. So the context suggests to me, beginning in verse 18, that this category of people who were in prison, including those who did not obey Noah, because keep in mind, unless you lived near Noah, you didn't know about Noah. If you lived 50 miles away or 1,000 miles away, you didn't know about Noah. You didn't know anything about that. So I would say, consider verse 18 as a ray of hope that some of those people mentioned in 1 Peter chapter 3 were indeed on their way to heaven. Thank you. Excellent conversation. I appreciate it, and I'll be right back.

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2: 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Caroline Leavitt is set to leave her role as White House press secretary at the end of the month, Alice Barr reports.
3: Leavitt had a baby girl in May, her second child, and posted about the challenges of balancing the high-pressure job and motherhood, calling the decision to leave bittersweet. Colleagues praised her.
2: Trump said Leavitt is one of his most trusted aides and will now be one of his top outside advisors and influential voices in the Republican Party. Someone in Illinois is waking up a whole lot richer. The winning ticket in last night's billion-dollar Powerball drawing was sold in the state. One ticket sold in Massachusetts ended up being worth $2 million, while million-dollar winners were also sold in Arizona, California, North Carolina, and Florida. Faster phone and EV charging could be coming thanks to scientists at Rice University. The Houston Research announced a new process this week to produce ultra-conductive materials called Maxines in under 30 seconds, a process that used to take days. During his Wednesday general audience, Pope Leo called on the faithful to look at the liturgical year.
4: He asked all to see the liturgical year in a completely different way, not simply as the church's calendar. So in other words, a schedule of feast days and readings and seasons. But he said that is actually a way of encountering Christ himself. Now, he quoted Pope Pius XII, who described the liturgical year not simply as a record of things that happened in the past, but as Christ himself living in his church, continuing his work of salvation.
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9: Okay, we're back. Let's continue. 888-914-9149 is the number to call. 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We'll start with Mark now in Oaklawn, Illinois. Hi, Mark.
10: Patrick, good morning. How are you?
9: I'm well, thank you. Thanks for calling.
10: Good. I enjoy your show. A lot of good information. Rescuing the culture from toxic femininity. Okay. And that's really a very, very intriguing book, good book. And, you know, there was one part in the book where they talked about a priest that he's got a platform with Rome, and, you know, he talks to the Pope, and especially with Francis back years ago. And in the book it said that, you know, the catechism states that, you know, same-sex attraction and all that, that it's intrinsically disordered.
9: Yeah.
10: But he wanted to change the verbal part of it to ordered differently.
9: Yeah.
10: And I really found that intriguing that, you know, that you know, he's a Catholic priest, and you know, it's hard to believe that because, you know, I think the population, 10% of our population has that problem, you know, and there's so many souls that need to be saved. And but that's really not doing any favors. And I know that, I've seen a lot of good priests that have gotten canceled, you know, that, you know, it's a shame because they speak out, you know, against it.
9: Yeah. Let me offer a thought or two. Maybe you've got some follow-up, by all means. I think I know who you're talking about, or at least I know the kind of priests that you're talking about who are agitating for the church to change her perennial teaching on human sexuality and to say that it's actually an okay alternative to engage in homosexual relations. And that is never going to happen. The Catholic Church established by Jesus will never fail, even though members will fail along the way, some of them spectacularly. So I'm aware of the people like the person I think you're describing who are trying to change this teaching. They're deluded. And although I don't know anything about, you know, their interior life or the state of their soul, it's not for me to know any of those things, I can say that people who promote these errors are wrong. And so I'll just leave it at that, that Jesus gives us the paradigm of human sexuality and marriage, which is one man and one woman. And as Jesus said, God, in the beginning, God made them male and female. This is why a man leaves his parents and clings to his wife, and the two become one flesh. And what God has joined together, let no man put asunder. So he excludes in this teaching the idea that two men or two women or some other combination, God forbid, could be a legitimate expression of human sexuality and marriage. So for that reason, the church rightfully describes disordered passions, both in heterosexuals and homosexuals, and with regard to homosexual, the disorderedness is that it's not ordered toward procreation. For obvious reasons that none of us need to really explain, because we already understand it takes a man and a woman to produce children. So that would be something, I mean, if ever that came up and somebody said, what do you think about that? I'd say, that's what I think. Now, with regard to, what was the second? There was a second area that you touched upon. I thought I would offer a brief mention of that.
10: Well, I know that.
9: Oh, I remember.
10: You know, some of the priests.
9: I remember. Yeah, that's right. Okay, so I would offer you this. Not everything that glitters is gold, and not every so-called canceled priest is a hero. There are some in that category, and perhaps you don't know the backstory, and probably in most cases you don't know the backstory, nor do I, but in a couple cases I do. And just because a priest is saying apparently all the right things, or he's rah-rah, sis, boom, bah, you know, let's be traditional and let's be Catholic, doesn't mean in any given case that there may not be serious problems under the surface that you don't know about, that the bishop knows about. And sometimes the bishops, I hesitate to use an example because I don't want to kind of reopen old wounds, but I'll just say this. I remember years ago when my bishop made what I thought was a terrible, even reprehensible decision with regard to a particular priest that I thought was stalwart because he said all the right things, et cetera, et cetera. And when the bishop came out and said, you know, this guy is getting canceled, I was incensed by it because I didn't know the backstory. Nobody did. Well, the bishop did and a few other people. And I looked at that and I said, the bishop is wrong. You know, how dare he cancel this really great priest who preaches really great homilies, et cetera, et cetera. Later on, I found out the bishop was absolutely right. And the bishop took heat from people. I didn't say anything publicly. I just kept my mouth shut. But in my heart, I was irritated and angry. And I found out later, you know what? The bishop was right. And that priest needed to go away. He needed to be canceled, even just for the sake of his own soul, not to mention those of other people. So in my own experience, I've seen this happen before. So that's why I say not everything that glitters is gold. Not every priest who's been quote unquote canceled has been wronged. And I would just say be humble in the face of this and don't assume, and I'm saying this for everybody, I'm not trying to single you out, Willie. I'm just saying don't assume that because a priest got canceled that he's therefore golden, because sometimes that's not the case. This is the part where you would say what you think about that, Willie. Or we move on to a different topic if you want. My apology. My apology. I miscalled you, Mark. I called you Willie. My mistake. So go ahead, Mark, please.
10: Patrick?
9: Yes, sir.
10: You know, my last comment, and thanks. You really put it in a really good perspective. You know when that does happen, you know, when they cancel a priest, you know, yeah. A bishop, I think, you know, from my take, you always want to be upfront about everything. You know, if I've done something wrong, I want to be called out on it. You know, I want to be accountable. Yeah. But you know, when they're having secrets and they're really not telling you everything, it's really disappointing.
9: Well, but here's the thing, though. If I may press on this a little bit, Mark, and thank you for discussing this with me, it's none of your business, and it's none of my business to know the secret details in the background. Mm-hmm. And one of the things is that we live in a culture where, you know, you got all the priests, you got all the lay people, and you got everybody and his brother in a public-facing manner. I'm in there, too. You know, I'm on Twitter or X. I have this radio program. People have their blogs or their Substacks or their podcasts or what have you. So one of the realities, I think, is that I think it can contribute to this mindset that we deserve to know the details when we really don't. I don't need to know, and quite frankly, most of the time I don't want to know, the reality of what's going on in the background if somebody is getting into some kind of trouble, or if the priest, if there's a real problem in the life of the priest and the bishop yanks him back and says, no more public ministry for you. I personally don't want to know the details, but here's the thing, and I'd like to throw it back to you, Mark, to get your impression, so thank you for listening to mine. But my impression is that there are a lot of lay people, and you may not be one of them, but there are plenty of lay people who are so angry at the church. They're angry at the bishops. They're angry at Pope Leo. They're angry, and they feel aggrieved and put upon. And in their anger, there has a tendency to be a kind of knee-jerk reaction that if a bishop is, you know, especially if he's a popular priest and deemed to be traditional or something like that, they just automatically assume reflexively that the bishop has to be wrong and that the priest is a persecuted good priest who's being canceled for no good reason. And I'm here to tell you, probably more often than people realize, it's exactly the opposite. And the priest who's being canceled, there's a very good reason, or maybe even a few very good reasons why that's happening. But in his discretion, the bishop just doesn't go into it publicly. And it's not my business to know it, nor is it your business. I say that with humility and respect, Mark. What do you think?
10: You know, Patrick, it's an interesting opinion. And I don't know. I look at our world and I look at all the politicians, you know, which is a different subject, but the way they mm-hmm. present everything, you know, the public, you're not smart enough to know what we know, and we know better than you. And I always like being up front, you know, trying to be an open book about our mm-hmm. lives. And it's almost like looking at it from a standpoint of confession, you know. I'm willing to talk about any question that you have, but I know what you're saying. I understand that it's. But if I was in a parish and I lost a good priest and he got canceled, I would want to know why.
9: Yeah, and that's a natural instinct that I share. But what if the bishop, in his discretion, realizes that for the general public to know the specific details would be scandalous to them? Not every bishop's going to make the right decision. I mean, I don't always make the right decision. Probably you don't either at times. But I think So I think if we can separate in our minds that knee-jerk reaction to be angry at when the bishops do something because we think they fail in so many other ways, and therefore they must be failing in this way, and besides, I like that priest, or I like what he had to say about Mary or something like that, we run the risk of assume that, you know, this is in the area of rash judgment, which is the ugly stepsister of gossip and slander. And we should try to avoid, I think, assuming that just because the bishop irritated us about something else, that therefore he's got to be wrong about this. And I'll offer you another example. I know of a situation with a fairly high profile so-called canceled priest. And I know with certitude, because I was aware of the circumstances, who publicly lied about something in his attempt at self-defense. And he lied, and he not only lied, but he also slandered other people. And everybody thought, oh, well, look at him. He's a saint. He's being canceled. And I know that what he said was false. And I know that he knew what he said was false. And that's all I'll say about that. But that, to me, was one of those wake-up call moments when I realized, here's this guy who's rather widely understood to be a canceled priest, and therefore he's got to be the next second coming of St. Padre Pio. But I knew that he publicly was lying about some things. So that taught me another lesson, you know.
10: Hey, Patrick, one last comment.
9: Yeah. I'm all ears.
10: I heard a guy call into you a couple weeks ago, and man, he was abusing and just, and he wouldn't give up. I mean, he was relentless about calling out this and that about
9: bad bishops,
10: you know, the priest scandals and all that, and bad bishops, and boy, you hung in there, and you know what? I really respect you for taking the heat and taking the call. And you really had some good answers for him too. So, but I'll leave it at that. But I appreciate you taking my call and hearing me out.
9: Thank you, Mark. Appreciate your calm approach to the topic. Thank you. 888-914-9149. We'll go to Dennis now. Where is Dennis? Niagara Falls,
11: New York. The one
9: yes,
11: and only.
9: Yes, sir. Yes.
11: Well, I've been listening to your show about 6-7 years, and I think it's just great. Sometimes I'm a after-dinner snoozer, so when I'm awake at night, I'll put it on at 3 a.m., and it's just the greatest thing.
9: Thank you.
11: I really appreciate your logic. I mean, you answer people so calmly, and I wonder how, I mean, you've got an instinct to be totally honest, which I guess we don't all have because, you know, we hear other people, and we hear rebuttals, and the Protestants take us down some, and I work at a homeless shelter, and we've got a Baptist minister there. And the first time he met me, he told me everything that was wrong about all these lies I've heard. And I thought, he even could quote parts of Vatican I. And I thought, well, I haven't read that. So he's well-read, but he hasn't talked to anybody that can straighten him out.
9: Have him call me. You never know.
11: Good idea. Well, your show's wonderful, and I appreciate your frankness, and what a great treasure it is and pleasure to listen to you.
9: You're so kind.
11: Especially
9: and
11: all
9: I
11: this
9: do.
11: Stuff we just
9: I take
11: about.
9: It to heart. Yeah, thank you, Dennis. I take that to heart and I
11: pronouns,
9: appreciate it.
11: It's all crazy. So you're doing a great job. Thanks so much.
9: Thank you. All right. You have a new friend. 888-914-9149. How about Mike now in Milwaukee? Good morning, Mike.
12: Good morning. I just had a question based on previous conversation about righteous anger.
9: Okay.
12: And I know our Lord and Savior, while he was on this earth in a physical form, there were times that he had righteous anger.
9: Yeah.
12: Is it through his example and that those of his followers, his apostles, his disciples,
9: Yes, it is. For the reason that in responding to the demands of justice in this life, it sometimes requires anger that rouses us to action. And so, taking a cue from St. Thomas Aquinas, he has, in his treatment of the virtues, and this is in the Summa Theologiae, it's in the second part of the second part, question 158, he talks about anger as a species of a moral act, and whether it's always sinful to be angry. And not only that, is it always a mortal sin to be angry? And he talks about how there is a very commonly, and probably more common than not, that our anger is sinful, and it can even be mortally sinful. But he also denominates the righteous anger that you're talking about, and he says, and I'll just summarize it here, he says that when this is the result of recognizing an injustice that needs to be corrected, and you have you have an actual role to play in it, and it might even be an injustice in yourself. It might be sin, for example, or being called to the defense of others, to stand up for what is right, to speak out or to do something in defense of other people. This is sometimes not only virtuous, but necessary. So that's where the teaching on anger, you might say two sides of the same coin, not always sinful, sometimes necessary, without which people might never be roused to take action when they should.
12: Thank you. I agree, and especially in the current, I call it a crisis in our church today. Yeah. I think some righteous anger is justified.
9: Yeah. Yeah.
12: Look what we do with the abuse crisis for over three decades now. And how many billions of dollars spent in reparations in secular courts? Yeah. We seem to overlook certain things that aren't in line with the teachings of our Lord and his apostles. And other things we don't. In fact, some are in alignment, as far as I can tell from my study, with the teachings of our Lord and his apostles. And yet within the church, we seem to have movements in opposite directions sometimes.
9: Yeah, that's true. One thing that gives me some consolation, Mike, is that as I survey the history of the church, one odd feature is that it's always, almost always at least, in a state of turmoil and uproar. And you always seem to have Judases and Johns. John remained faithful to Jesus, stood at the foot of the cross. Judas betrayed Jesus. They were both apostles. We always seem to be in some state of uproar in the church. And my view, and this is what gives me consolation, is that if the church were not a divinely guided and divinely instituted organism established by Jesus, we would have destroyed the church many times over. It wouldn't even be here anymore, because we humans are so capable of destroying it. So if this were merely a human enterprise that ultimately depends on the Pope or the Bishop or, you know, you or me, it would have failed long ago. But it's still here. In spite of all these human frailties and the machinations and the backroom deals and the virtue and the vice and the saints and the sinners, it's still here, which tells me that this church is owned and operated by Jesus Christ. Therefore, I feel some consolation. You know what I mean?
12: Amen. Amen.
9: So, come what may.
12: I agree.
9: All right. Well, good. I'm glad you called in today.
12: Thank you.
9: You got it. And that'd be a good time to take a break. Let's do that. Catch our breaths. And we'll get right back to it right after this. The number is 888-914-9149. That's my number. If you want to call me, call that number, 888-914-9149.
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0: I think we're recovering well. I wasn't hit, but I definitely see that, you know, the people in Menasha have definitely suffered. And it looks like people, the community, it's nice to see that they're really coming together and helping with supplies and gas for chainsaws and gas for vehicles to help. And
1: that's good.
0: It's just wonderful to see that, but it was very scary for sure.
1: Oh, yeah. Gosh. Well, everybody in the country was shocked at the destruction there. So I'm glad things are on the mend slowly, I guess.
0: Yeah, absolutely.
1: Okay. Well, thanks for indulging my curiosity there. So what's on your mind today?
0: Well, I have a relationship with a family member who I love dearly. I think the world of this person. Uh-huh. We do not see eye to eye politically. I realize Relevant Radio really can't take a stance publicly on politics.
1: Okay.
0: But we kind of came to a crossroads, and this person had said that Jesus is no doubt a socialist. And I didn't really know how to answer that, but I don't even think it's, I don't know how to answer that. But I'm wondering, how would you respond to someone that stated that you truly love?
1: Well, there's a technique that I like. It's called the Socratic method. And it's a technique, not so much an answer, but how to elicit answers. And that would be, you ask questions. So a simple opening question, she says, well, Jesus obviously is a socialist. I would say, what do you mean by that?
0: Mm-hmm.
1: And then she has to explain it. Well, I think he's a socialist for this reason, that reason. Then one follow-up question, doesn't have to be this one, but one follow-up question could be, how did you come to that conclusion? And what happens there now is she doesn't even realize what's happening here. You do, but she doesn't. What's happening is she's now on the defensive, and she's trying to defend her position, and you're not arguing at all. You're just asking these questions. So what will happen is, as she says these things, and she says, well, you know, everybody knows that Jesus was this. Well, really? Where did Jesus say that exactly?
0: Mm-hmm.
1: Where did Jesus say, you know, that the state should be enforcing collective ownership of property? Where does Jesus say that he's against, you know, your own personal possessions? Or where does he say that, you know, this should be a forced redistribution of people's personal property or their money, that it should be forced? Where does Jesus say those things? So in other words, you could, once she starts unraveling her argument, you can begin picking it apart. And what's nice about this is that you're not arguing, you're not telling her anything other than asking her questions. And the more you ask these open-ended questions, the more the issues or incoherencies or inconsistencies in her argument will come to the surface. And it seems to me that's really the goal. Rather than get her to say uncle, I'm assuming it's a her, I guess, rather than getting her to say uncle, if you can get her to see that she doesn't have a really well-thought-out argument here, it's more of a slogan. And subjected to scrutiny, it begins to fall apart.
0: Well, that's like one way you can do it. That's one way you can do it, Patrick.
1: Well, I have some practice at it.
0: Okay, yes, you do. And I love your show. I've been listening for the past 20 years. I think maybe when you first started, you are absolutely amazing. I have a book of yours. And is Cyrus there? I haven't heard him at all.
1: You know why? Because Cyrus likes his PTO. Now, I'm just kidding. Cyrus does have a day off today. That's why you're not hearing from him. But you probably would like to hear something from Charles in Charge. Charles in Charge, say hello to Aaron.
2: Hello, Aaron.
0: Hi, Charles in Charge.
2: Hi, how are
1: you? It's not Cyrus, but it's an incredible simulation.
2: Yeah, sorry, I cannot replace the original.
1: All right.
0: So
1: well, Aaron,
0: could I
1: nice
0: ask
1: to talk
0: this?
1: To you. Yeah, please do.
0: Nice to talk to you. So

0: Let's pretend I am one of your children.
1: Okay.
0: And I ask, Dad, is Jesus a socialist? How will you answer that?
1: I would say, call me at 888-914-9149 between 8 and 11 Central Time, and I'll give you the answer. Haha, just joking. No, I would use the same technique on you if you were my daughter, and I would say, oh, what do you mean by that, Aaron? And you'd say, oh, well, I guess I thought you were going to tell me why I'm wrong, but okay, here's what I mean by that. And then I'd say, oh, well, where did you come up with this idea? What, you know, what leads you to hold this view? So in other words, I would be happy to use that gentle technique because people don't feel trampled when you use that technique. And they want to explain.
0: I've heard you talk about that.
1: Yeah.
0: I've heard you talk about that in the past, and I love that. And it's awesome to use question form with your children, too.
1: It's true, yeah.
0: But, yeah, I'm trying to get through this with this person, and I love them so much that I wish I could evangelize this person as well. And sometimes people have their own stern way of thinking, and they have hardened hearts, and they're not willing to change. And it could be someone that you love to death, and they just are not ready. So
1: absolutely. Well, I'm wondering if, you know, and just playing armchair psychologist here, is this symptomatic of a deeper issue that maybe the person is saying that because he or she is away from the sacraments, and could be that there's something going on or has gone on in his or her life that they don't want to come back to the sacraments because they're afraid or they're embarrassed. So it's easier for them to construct these weird arguments to keep at a distance. Maybe something like that might be happening.
0: Yeah, I suspect that. I guess I'm really not sure about that.
1: Yeah.
0: And that would be a really delicate conversation, I feel.
1: Mm-hmm. Yeah. Yeah, well, that's just, you know, I'm just speculating, but maybe give that a try. And I have a feeling if you do that you might make some headway with this person, I pray.
0: Yeah. Well, thank you very much for your advice.
1: You got it, Aaron. Anytime. Thank you for that. 888-914-9149. How about Greta now in California? Hello, Greta. How old are you?
2: 7.
1: 7. That's great. And is Greta short for anything, or is that your baptismal name, Greta?
2: Yeah, that's just my baptismal name.
1: That's a beautiful name, Greta. I like it. So what's your question for me?
2: Could you eat in heaven?
1: Will we eat in heaven? I think so. You know why I think so?
2: Why?
1: Because God made us with bodies and souls together. You know that, right? You know that your body and soul go together.
2: Yeah.
1: And because we're human, we eat not only to stay alive, because if we didn't eat, we couldn't stay alive, right? You'd starve to death, right?
2: Yeah.
1: But don't you enjoy the foods that you really like? Like, what's your favorite food? Pizza, hamburgers, tacos? What do you like?
2: Pasta.
1: Pasta. Yeah. With red sauce or white sauce? Or both?
2: White sauce.
1: Did you say red sauce?
2: And both.
1: Yeah, that's how I am. I like both. Okay, so the reason I ask you that is when you eat, when your mom makes you dinner and she puts in front of you a bowl of pasta with the sauce that you like, doesn't it taste good?
2: Yeah.
1: Yeah, so what I'm driving at here is God made us as human beings, and we have bodies because he wants us to enjoy things that are physical, like food or something that you like to drink. Like, I don't know if you like lemonade. Maybe you like lemonade. That tastes great.
2: I like lemonade.
1: Yeah. So isn't it true that when you drink lemonade, it feels good and you like the way it tastes, right?
2: Yeah.
1: Yeah. So this is the answer, I think, to your question. Because God made us this way, when we get our bodies back at the end of the world, you can ask your mom about that. That's when Jesus comes back and he brings all the good people who are still here on earth to heaven. we'll have our bodies back. You know how when somebody dies, the soul goes on to heaven, but the body, we bury the body in a cemetery? You know about that, right?
2: Yeah.
1: Okay. What will happen is, in the end of the world, when Jesus returns, we will all get our bodies back, and our bodies will be more beautiful and more powerful. Like Jesus, after the resurrection, he could walk through walls. His body didn't have the limitations that we have now. But here's the reason I'm bringing this up, is because as human beings, when we get to heaven, we will enjoy being with God and all the angels and saints in heaven forever with our bodies. And one of the things that we enjoy so much with our bodies is eating. So, will we eat in heaven? I think so. I think we'll have better food in heaven than you can even imagine here. And you'll never be hungry. You'll never be sick, of course. You'll never be tired. And it will be the most beautiful, wonderful experience that I do think will include delicious things to eat and drink. Won't that be nice?
2: Yeah.
1: I'm excited about it. Have you made your first Holy Communion yet?
2: Nope. I'm waiting until I'm 8 years old.
1: Okay. That's okay. And Mom and Dad are helping you get ready for that, I bet, aren't they?
2: Yeah.
1: That's
2: sometimes
1: good.
2: When my mom's at home and my dad is, he helps me read the First Communion book.
1: Ooh, that's good. Which one are you reading?
2: I forgot the one.
1: What's the cover look like?
2: Looks like four little kids. Mm-hmm. One girl has a pink dress on with a pink hat, and the other one has a blue dress on with blue gloves.
1: Oh, that's nice.
2: And there's two boys that one has black hair and the other one has blonde.
1: Mm-hmm.
2: And there's Jesus, like giving them the body of Christ.
1: I think I know the book you're talking about. That's a really good book.
2: Yeah.
1: And you're learning a lot from that, aren't you?
2: Yeah.
1: That's great. Well, I'm happy for you, Greta. Are you the big sister or are you a baby sister?
2: I'm little sister.
1: The little sister. How many older brothers and sisters do you have?
2: Well, my brother Gina is the oldest one.
1: Oh, okay. Do you have a sister named Gabriella?
2: Yeah.
1: Aha. I've talked to her and Gina before. It's been a while, though.
2: Yeah.
1: And I even know what town you live in. And I'm not going to say what it is, but I know because I talked to your brothers and sisters before over the years. And I can tell that you're a lot like they are. You're smart and you like to think about God, don't you?
2: Yep.
1: Good for you. Well, I'm glad you called today.
2: I pray every night with my family.
1: Oh, that's good. Mm-hmm. Would you do me a favor and please pray for me when you pray with your family? Just mention Mr. Madrid and pray for me too, please.
2: Yes.
1: I'd appreciate that, especially coming from you. Well, thank you, Greta. God bless you. Tell your mom thank you for letting you call in today. All right. I've talked to Gabriella. I've talked to Gino, and now I've talked to Greta. How many more kids will call the program? Let's find out.
3: Well, what does the left love? The left loves the environment. And it's killing the environment. It's in our water. A test in other countries show that endocrine blockers from chemical abortion pills are in the water.
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10: 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In 1 Corinthians, St. Paul says that the last enemy to be destroyed is death. 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

0: Let's go to Maria in Merced, California. Hi, Maria.
1: Oh, hi, Patrick. This is such an honor to talk to you. Thank you for taking my call.
0: You're welcome.
1: Patrick, yes, I had a question. So my is my son's ex-girlfriend. She is pregnant now, and she's 5 months pregnant, and she's having a difficult pregnancy. She went to the doctor yesterday, a specialist, and they told her that her, like her placenta is not good. It's not good at all. And the baby is actually does not have any amniotic fluid. And we don't know how this baby is surviving, but it is smaller than, you know, than what
0: it should
1: be.
0: How far along is she right now?
1: It is smaller. 5 months.
0: Okay. Gotcha.
1: And she's not, and she is experiencing bleeding, but she's not experiencing anything else other than that. But the doctor is concerned for her health as well. And they told her that they think that she needs to terminate this pregnancy. But, I don't know what he meant by that, because she says that they could do a C-section and then just deliver the baby. And of course the baby wouldn't survive. But is that something that could be done? I don't know how, what she should do.
0: She definitely should not do that under any circumstances, because then she would be committing the sin of abortion. And I understand she's being pressured. But she should absolutely ignore that advice. And think of it this way. If the doctor is saying, this baby is going to die, then she should, if God forbid that's what's going to happen, as sad as it is, then she should let the process unfold. But if she intentionally kills the baby, what purpose does that serve? None. In other words, you know, she would be allowing the doctor to intentionally kill the unborn baby. That's murder. She should never do that. And the doctor, woe to him or her for recommending this. If the baby is going to die, it's tragic and sad, etc. But that's, if that's God's plan for that child, so be it, as sad as it is. But to kill the child, no, absolutely not. That would be murder.
1: Okay, Patrick. So, delivering the baby before, you know, like if she's 5 months, but should she wait till the baby's viable, or what should she do? Because he's telling her that she's in danger of, like, being infected herself, and that she's also getting anemia. So he's, like, you know, telling her that she's also in danger. So I don't know.
0: I understand.
1: What do you recommend?
0: I recommend, number one, getting a second and even a third opinion. Because if the doctor is pressuring her to have an abortion for whatever reason, it's entirely possible that he may be exaggerating the danger to her. Maybe he's not. Maybe he's, you know, telling her the actual medical truth. But I wouldn't trust that if I were her, and I would get a second or even a third opinion. Now, if all three opinions come back the same, yes, you're in danger of death, then the only thing that I would recommend under these circumstances would be to deliver the baby and hope for the best, and hope that the baby can live, so that if her decision is to save her life and not do something that would intentionally kill the child, which is what an abortion would do, she shouldn't do that. But if she chooses to have the let's say induction of labor and delivery, she's not doing anything to harm the baby directly. That's not her intention.
1: Right.
0: And the hope is to save the baby. That could be a legitimately moral choice in that case.
1: And would that be after the baby's, like, viable, like at 24 weeks?
0: I would wait as long as possible. I mean, it's easy to say and not easy to do. I understand that.
1: Okay.
0: But if I were her, I would ask God to give me the strength to endure the suffering and the danger until the baby is viable, and then give birth to the baby either by C-section or by induction, Because now, okay. thank God, we have the amazing abilities medically in the NICUs, and they can save these babies. It's amazing.
1: Yes.
0: But
1: yes.
0: the one thing she shouldn't do is kill the child. She would suffer anguish and pain, spiritual pain, emotional pain, for the rest of her life. It's not solving any problem for her to do that. And quite frankly, right. if the doctor is pressuring her to do it, I'd get a different doctor if I were her.
1: Yes, correct. Yes, that's what I told her. Yesterday. And so she told the doctor that she was going to think about all of this. She is not Catholic herself, but I told her that I was going to, look into it. And I'm so thankful you took my call.
0: Oh, yeah, absolutely. So, what I'd like to do now, so I'm just trying to remember where you are. You're in Merced. I would actually, if I were you, I would get in touch with the people at Live Action. Are you familiar with them?
1: Okay. I think so.
0: Okay, liveaction.org is their website.
1: Okay.
0: And what I would do is I would call them, like after you're done talking to me, I would call Live Action. Liveaction.org is their website. And I would ask them a couple things. One is, what do you recommend that we do? What resources or anything, especially things that she could look at, videos, etc. And mm-hmm. then I would also ask the people at Live Action, because they're headquartered in Southern California, I would ask them for a resource for a pro-life OBGYN that they know of in her area. Is she in the Central Valley too? Is she near you?
1: We're both here, yes.
0: Ask Live Action to recommend a referral for an OBGYN that she can talk to.
1: Okay.
0: Tell Wonderful. Them Patrick Madrid sent you. Okay.
1: Oh, great. Yes, I will, okay. Patrick. Thank you so much.
0: You're welcome. Please call back, after hopefully this lady will not listen to the doctor and she'll choose life for her child. And maybe give us a status report when you can a little bit later, okay?
1: Okay. Thank you so much, Patrick.
0: You're welcome. You're doing a good thing, Maria. You're her guardian angel right now. So keep going.
1: Oh, my gosh. Patrick. Oh, my gosh, Patrick. That means a lot. Thank you. And you are, how do I say it? You're so special.
0: Thank you.
1: You've been such a lifesaver to me. Thank you so much.
0: Thank you. God bless you. All right, moving forward, let's go now to, let's go to, had it right here. There we go.
2: The misdemeanor.
0: Ann in Martinsville, Indiana.
2: I'll call.
0: Hi, Ann.
2: Okay. Hi, how are you? Can you hear me?
0: I can, yeah.
2: Okay, thank you. I just want to ask quickly, what my hairdresser does a thing called bowls, where she she gets people together and she, gets water in these different bowls and plays different sounds, and it's usually in conjunction with yoga. Is that okay to go to something like that?
0: What's the point of it to do what?
2: Like relaxation.
0: So she puts water in bowls.
2: Can you hear me?
0: Yeah, I can hear you, Anne. You can't hear me for some reason, though. Let's see. Molly, can you check in with Anne and see what's going on there? Let's go next to David in Denver. Good morning, David.
3: Hi, good morning, Patrick.
0: Good morning.
3: So, yeah, thanks for giving that lady all those resources. It's a battle. The battle for life. I feel like a lot of people moved out of California. California is so beautiful. And traffic is horrible, but I feel like I'm not sure if I do.
0: I mean, I'm a native Californian, born and raised, don't live in California anymore, but I love my home state. I don't like what's happening to it, but I love California.
3: Yeah, like the liberals taking over, like this liberal, I don't know, perspective on life and... But anyways,
0: okay. Did you have a question for me?
3: My question, Yeah, my question was on one of the people before you mentioned to them the Summa, and so who do you what book do you recommend for starting to study the Summa?
0: Yeah, I mean, there are a lot of, I mean, obviously the best book of all would be the Summa Theologiae itself, but it's written in a style, in a format even, that is not easy to get into unless you understand what St. Thomas is doing. For example, when he takes up a question, he starts with a kind of a rhetorical question about the issue, and then he gives all the wrong answers. So he gives like five incorrect answers. In other words, he gives the opposing view first, and they're all wrong, but then he goes through and debunks each of the wrong answers and then gives the correct answer. So if you don't understand his methodology, it might be really hard to follow what he's doing, but once you understand it, it makes complete sense. He gives the strongest arguments first. In fact, he even gives better arguments than the people who are wrong. He improves on their arguments and makes them stronger, and then he destroys them by giving the truth. So obviously the best thing to do is St. Thomas himself, read directly from the Summa, and the effort involved will be well spent. It will be worth it to do that. But if you would rather, and I could understand why, you'd rather have something more preliminary, I'd recommend a new book. I just recently got it a couple of months ago and have been reading. It's quite good. It's called The Summa Illuminated, and it's a guide to St. Thomas Aquinas' Summa Theologiae. The author is Cajetan Cuddy, C-A-G-E-T-A-N, Cuddy, C-U-D-D-Y-O-P. He's a Dominican friar. I actually knew him before he ever went into the seminary, and he's a very erudite young man. And in this single volume, A Guide to St. Thomas Aquinas' Masterpiece, you will understand the structure and the content of the Summa before you dip into it. So if that's your preference, to kind of have a roadmap to understand it before you start really reading it, I would recommend that book to start.
3: Okay. So Cajetan Cuddy. And a quick other question. Where was St. Thomas from?
0: He was from central Italy. And he went on to the University of Paris to do his master's and doctoral study. But he was Italian. And that's where he's from. Read all about it. Thank you, David. My apologies to those who didn't get on the air. Please call me tomorrow and we'll do it for sure. In the meantime, I'll pray for you. Please pray for me. God bless you.

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2: 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Following the passage of abortion up to birth in Massachusetts, Archbishop Richard Henning put out a statement condemning the grave offense against the sanctity and dignity of every person. However, Catholics across the country are calling on the bishop to go further and excommunicate Massachusetts Governor Maura Healey for signing the bill into law. Approving the radical abortion law is Healey's second egregious offense against the faith. She professes to be a Catholic, yet she is also in a same-sex relationship. President Trump signed an executive order to limit the recommended number of vaccines for children and recommended splitting the multi-dose shots.
3: What people are not telling you is it's not that they're taking it away. If you want to vaccinate your child with the MMRV, that's the measles, mumps, rubella, varicella, you still can.
2: Pharmacist Dr. Brittany Todd said the new order gives parents a choice.
3: Some parents have expressed the desire to just get a measles vaccine for their kids. Now, we don't have that available in the United States. It is available in Japan. It is also ethically made. It does not contain or was not made from aborted fetal tissue.
2: Todd, who uses the online persona MS Informed PharmD, said the executive order provides motivation to get the vaccine approved in the United States. Rescue efforts in Western Colombia are still underway. The death toll from Monday's catastrophic 7.4 magnitude earthquake has risen to 265, with nearly 500 people still missing and thousands injured. International search teams are on the ground using cranes and heavy equipment to dig through flattened buildings in the hardest hit cities. I'm Mary Graham for Relevant Radio News.
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7: It's 11 o'clock Central, friends, so it's time for another hour of on-air and online spiritual direction. I'm your host, Deacon Patrick Conley. Thanks so much for tuning in today. It's great to have you with us. So according to statistics available online, Americans spent $3.3 billion on Halloween. Not last year. No, that was 20 years ago in 2005. 20 years later, in 2025, that figure had quadrupled. Americans spent $13.1 billion on Halloween last year. That averages out to almost $40 per person, every man, woman, and child in the country. And the number continues in its upward trend. So why are Americans so obsessed with Halloween? I suppose there are many arguments that could be made, pushing the holiday season earlier in the year back from Thanksgiving. The long-held traditions of trick-or-treating, pumpkin carving, and dressing up in costumes. a sort of replacement maybe for the Harvest Festival. But here's the thing. Halloween is not like a lot of our other holidays. It's usually not an impetus for extended family to get together. There's not a particular meal associated with it. And secularly, at least, there's not even consensus on what we're actually celebrating. Scary things? The occult? Magic? Well, personally, I'm of the opinion that Halloween continues to grow in popularity because it has a definite spiritual quality about it, even if that isn't necessarily an admirable spiritual quality, and it brushes up against one of the most taboo of topics, death. Of course, as Christians, we should have a different take on death, at least on bodily death, due to the resurrection of Christ. What's more, as Catholics, we can always look to the Assumption of our Blessed Mother, which we celebrate here in just a couple of days, as the beginning of Jesus fulfilling his promise that where he is, there we shall also be. Nonetheless, death can still be an uneasy or even frightening topic. So today on the program, with a nod to the Assumption, we're contemplating death. Joining us as our spiritual director today is Father Alan Hoffa. Father Hoffa is the pastor of Holy Guardian Angels Parish in Reading, Pennsylvania. He also does extensive work with Integrity Restored, helping to restore the integrity of individuals, spouses, and families that have been affected by pornography and pornography addiction. Father Hoffa, welcome back to the program, and thanks for being here.
9: Always great to be with you, Deacon. Thank you for having me back.
7: Yeah, well, before we get into just the whole death thing, which I do want to talk about, and that's one of the things that we're looking at, maybe give us an idea, first off, in this great solemnity of the Assumption of the Blessed Virgin Mary. Now, before I was Catholic, or before at least I was considering seriously Catholicism, I had really never even heard of the Assumption, much less would be able to actually define what it is. So what is the Assumption of the Blessed Virgin Mary, Father?
9: This is the moment when Mary, who was, again, the Immaculate Conception, conceived in the womb of St. Anne without the stain of original sin, was assumed body and soul into heavenly glory. And so the only other person that that happened to was our Lord, of course, and it's happened to no one else, and we won't see that until, of course, what happens, you know, post the second coming of Christ with the glorified body and all of those things. But she holds this incredible place because of the place and role that she played within the context of salvation history in being the Mother of God and that perfect vessel, that immaculate vessel for the second person of the Trinity, the incarnation, the Word of God himself, Jesus Christ.
7: Okay. All right. Well, good definition of that. Now, to be fair, a lot of times Catholics are criticized for this particular belief, the Assumption of the Blessed Virgin Mary, because there isn't at least direct scriptural evidence for it. Scripture doesn't say, and then the Blessed Virgin Mary was taken up into heaven, body and soul. But so where do we get the idea that this actually occurred, Father?
9: So one of the when we look to the doctrines of the Church, the doctrines are there to be able to give us how the Church has relied upon Scripture and tradition, the magisterial teachings, to be able to give us that clear vision. But I thought today what I would do is I would go to the Roman Missal, okay, the book that we use for the Mass, and just to share with everyone the language that the Church uses in her specific prayers to be able to bring us to the greater understanding of the Assumption.
7: Okay.
9: So for Mass this coming Saturday, the collect, what we would refer to as the opening prayer of the Mass, it says this: Almighty ever-living God, who assumed the Immaculate Virgin Mother, or the Immaculate Virgin Mary, the mother of your Son, body and soul into heavenly glory, grant, we pray, that always attentive to the things that are above, we may merit to be sharers of her glory. And so in the same way that, again, Mary is a model for us in so many things, Jesus is a model for us in so many things, both of them are also those leaders who are leading us into that eternal glory. Jesus, of course, you know, who is fully God and fully man. Mary, yes, did not have that stain of original sin, but again, a human being here on this earth and again assumed body and soul into heaven. And I think a large part of this goes back to us understanding for her being that perfect vessel. And for the for the antiphons for the Mass, the entrance antiphons, they pull, the first one comes from Revelation chapter 12, verse 1. A great sign appeared in heaven, a woman clothed with the sun, the moon beneath her feet, and on her head a crown of 12 stars. And then the second one, the second antiphon, is let us all rejoice in the Lord as we celebrate the feast day in honor of the Virgin Mary, at whose assumption the angels rejoice and praise the Son of God. And so it's, you know, it's praise the Son of God. So the Son, you know, is doing this in part for his mother, who, again, brought him through life. So we think of that that mother-child, that maternal connection that they have. And the Church has seen this and has brought about this doctrine of the Assumption of the Blessed Virgin Mary with the understanding that, you know, this is her reward. And and so, too, that reward that we are looking for is the reward of eternal life and the reward of heaven. But it doesn't come with just, you know, the wave of a wand. We actually have to participate in the work of salvation and doing our part, especially helped by God's grace, to be able to live that out. Mary did that. And so as the Church has reflected through the magisterium on the not only just the place, it wasn't just some arbitrary, you know, gold star or trophy that was given to Mary, but it is right and proper when you go back to the doctrine of the Immaculate Conception all the way through to her Assumption, and then subsequently in her crowning that we have as in the Mysteries of the Rosary and the celebration of the Church, her queenship, crowning her as Queen of Heaven and Earth.
7: Wow. Okay. Father Alan Hoff is with us today. We're talking about the Assumption of the Blessed Virgin Mary, which Holy Mother Church celebrates coming up on Saturday, this Saturday, August 15th. And we are also, we'll be tying in this whole idea of death. What do we as Christians and as Catholics, how do we approach death? How do we look at death? Talking about that, do you have any questions about the Assumption, about the dogma of the Assumption, about how it came to be? Give us a call, 888-914-9149. 888-914-9149 is our toll-free studio line sponsored by the Catholic Order of Foresters. Our email address, if you'd prefer, is innerlife@relevantradio.com. There's just in what you've already said, and I love that you're doing a little lex orandi, lex credendi here, right? The law of prayer is the law of belief. You're taking some edification out of the actual words of the celebration of the Assumption and giving those to us, and I really appreciate that, Father. But out of what you said, there seems to be a broader application. That is, Jesus shared his glory with his mother, so he seeks to share his glory with all of his brothers and sisters, and that is to say all of us, but he is only, I mean, his glory is only constituted and perhaps greater edified by his sharing of that glory. So in other words, like you said, the angels rejoice and give praise to Jesus because of his raising his mother, body, and soul into heaven, which I think is something worthy of note.
9: Absolutely. No, absolutely. And again, there is never... The Church and these actions and our celebration of them is never for a selfish purpose of just to say, you know, it's only about the Lord or it's only about Mary. But again, they are constantly, there's this pouring forth in love of the example and of the sharing forth of what we too can experience and are given through them for our own salvation. The prefaces are also something that are so beautiful, and the title of the preface for the Assumption is The Glory of Mary Assumed into Heaven, and this is what it says, this is what is prayed. For today, the Virgin Mother of God was assumed into heaven as the beginning and image of your Church's coming to perfection. Again, Church, capital C, the mystical body of Christ, and a sign of sure hope and comfort to your pilgrim people, us. Rightly, you would not allow her to see corruption of the tomb, since from her own body she marvelously brought forth your incarnate Son, the author of all life. And then we go into the final part of, you know, that introduces the Sanctus. But again, I think that right there is that transition of, yes, God did this for Mary because of what she did, but it is also there for the purpose of helping us to make that transition into eternal life, right, of knowing that she has gone before. And so much of this, again, why God sent his only begotten son was for our purposes. It is that truth of sacrificial love, of complete self-gift for the sake of the other, not for the sake of self.
7: Yeah, yeah. And it's been coming up frequently in the programs recently here, and we've been having some great discussions about the, particularly the position that we must hold, which is that of receptivity, of receiving from the Lord. And I just, I mean, this just seems to fly in the face of the whole idea that, you know, well, if we just will it, if we kind of white knuckle it all the way through and make sure that we don't fall into mortal sin, then hopefully we'll have made it, quote unquote. But any kind of semi-Pelagianism, like that, I mean, that we can make ourselves, get ourselves there, just seems to insinuate to me that what we're talking about today, I mean, the Blessed Virgin Mary, she just received all the way through. You can see that from the Annunciation all the way through to the Assumption then.
9: Yes, absolutely. And again, it's that willingness of participation. But right, it still is participation nonetheless.
7: Yes,
9: I true. Think I was just I was just counseling someone the other day, and you know, sometimes we can look at it as, you know, God's on his trajectory, we're on ours, and we'll meet up at the end. Versus no, actually what it's supposed to do is while we're here, we're constantly growing deeper in that relationship with Christ so that it is him, he along with ourselves, and again we have the saints and especially our Blessed Mother to be able to assist us in that journey and deeper uniting. So as we see that deep union of Mary and Jesus, we're seeing again what greater power that gives in both how they assisted one another. You know, our Lord, you know, strengthened you know, his mother's life as he was growing into his own identity as the Son of God, and of course Mary was there as a strength for her son, especially that we see present you know, in his ministry, and in a particular way in his passion and death.
7: Okay, very good. Again, Father Alan Hoffa with us today. We're talking the Assumption. Wondering if you have questions or comments about the Assumption. Is there a particular way that you came into understanding the Assumption, and questions that you may have? 888-914-9149. Let's take a phone call from Angela calling in from New Mexico. Good morning, Angela.
10: Good morning. I've been told that Mary died and then went to heaven, and then I've been told that she didn't die and just assumed into heaven, which is correct.
9: So again, the language is that she sort of went to sleep. This is what we call the dormition, and then she went into heaven. So again, the we're not looking at a death of separation of body and soul, but we're looking at death as a transition into eternal life. That her vocation, her job, you know, what she was sent to do here on this earth had come to its conclusion, and she made this transition. So, you know, we could get into a whole, you know, discussion on the dormition of the Blessed Virgin Mary, but that is something that is, you know, a part of this transition of what happens as she goes on to eternal life. So I think sometimes what happens is we take the context of death and thinking about like what we look at it as this peaceful transition of the end of her time here on this earth and her transition, you know, of body and soul going to heavenly glory. So it just not the same context of death, I would say.
7: Mm-hmm. Yeah. Angela, great question. And I want to hang with this for a moment, Father, because I think this is a good way of pointing out. So what does the Catholic Church teach about when you and I, who were not immaculately conceived, we didn't remain sinless for the entirety of our lives, right? So what does the Church teach about us, and how does that differ in our death, I mean, specifically, and how does that differ? And we'll get into what the Assumption promises it, but what is different about our death and then what happened to the Blessed Virgin Mary?
9: Right. So what's going to happen at the end of our life here on earth is that our earthly remains are going to go into the tomb, the columbarium, you know, however they are to be properly disposed. And our soul is going to go on to its judgment. And then, you know, again, how we how we are on our pathway to heaven from there. Hopefully, this is what the Lord wants for us to get to heaven if we have to go through purgatory first. And our last time I was on, we spoke about heaven. But then we have the other piece of then the second coming of Christ and the glorified body. And so that's the reality. Mary is not going through that process of the glorified.

0: that her body is still here. It's that she was taken body and soul into heavenly glory, to be able to say, you know, the thing really that is keeping us from that same thing is sin, that condition of sin in the world, that condition of our sinful humanity. And so that is why then we go back to the doctrine of the Immaculate Conception, and, you know, that she was conceived without that stain of original sin. So therefore, that process is different for her because she did not have that stain. There was no purgatory for her. She did the will of God, you know, perfectly, and now is moved on to her place in heaven.
1: Okay. And just a bit of a clarification there. So you're saying that there's that personal judgment that occurs at the hour of our death, right? And we're invoking the Blessed Virgin Mary's prayers at that time, every time we pray a Hail Mary, right? But, and then there's also the general resurrection and the final judgment that happens when Christ returns, correct?
0: Correct. We have both. Yes.
1: Okay, right. And at that final judgment, that's when the bodies of the rest, as we talk about, St. Paul talks about, for instance, in 1 Corinthians 15, when all the dead will be raised. So the bodies, what was sown in mortality, will be raised in immortality.
0: Correct. Yep.
1: Okay. All right.
0: So again, Mary, it isn't going through that. She's body and soul, into heaven.
1: Exactly. All right. I think the temptation here is always to say, well, yeah, she's the Blessed Virgin Mary. She's the Mother of God. She was immaculately conceived. She had this special vocation by God. And yet, I do believe that the assumption and everything that Mary experienced, actually, is both an invitation and actually an encouragement for the rest of us as well. It's not like a prohibitive thing saying, well, look what you could have gotten, but yet there's still the glory of the Lord that's meant to be revealed in that. And I tell you what, Father, let's take a short break because I think we need to come back and talk about that a little bit more at length. So let's take our break now. Let's go to break, but let's then come back and talk about what does the Assumption of the Blessed Virgin Mary actually promise us? What does it invite us into? We're going to take that up on the other side of this break. If you would like to get in on the conversation, please give us a call, 888-914-9149, 888-914-9149, or send us an email, innerlife@relevantradio.com. More of the conversation coming up with our spiritual director, Father Alan Hoffa, right after this. Stay with us.
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2: 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And we're also talking about our own death and what does the Assumption actually open up to us. Father Alan Hoffa is with us as our spiritual director today. Father Hoffa, as I teased before the break there, I'd really like to get into, because It can seem like, I think some people might be tempted to interpret the Assumption of the Blessed Virgin Mary, if it's just kind of like, well, you know, too bad you weren't called by God to be the mother of God. And, so you'll just have to make your way as best as you can. But it seems like, again, all the events in the Blessed Virgin Mary's life, including the Assumption, is meant as an invitation for us. Can you reflect on that a little bit for us?
3: Absolutely, because again, what people do with faith or events within the context of faith is they bring them into their own separate context. And while there is some of that, it can never be seen outside of the greater timeline of salvation history, and also the greater will of God in wanting to, again, get all of us to the ultimate goal of heaven. And so, you know, this is where we look at God's purpose for all of us. You know, while on this earth, yes, we are called to do good things and to be holy. But then from there is this intention of God wanting us to come to be with him in eternal glory forever. And this is the purpose. So we are given all of these different helps along the way, through the lives of the saints, of course, directly from God himself, to be able to guide us on that pathway. And it is an incredible blessing to be able to do so. And so any type of selfishness, I guess, people, when they would look at, you know, why would God, or why would Mary, since she's the mother of Jesus, the mother of God, why would they, you know, care about anybody else other than themselves? Well, because that's love.

0: plan for humanity, and she especially participates in that in helping us to experience that love of God.
1: Yeah, exactly. I just see this perfection of love that the Lord so intends for all who are created in his image and likeness, and that when we should be rejoicing whenever anybody we see that they are moving ahead in this holiness and this perfection of love, because we know that God is working his purpose out then, and be not jealous or not in this comparison mode, but rather saying, isn't it wonderful? Isn't it, and I mean that literally, full of wonder, that God continues to take such an interest and investment in his children that that something like this would happen. I think the assumption is kind of that writ large.
0: Absolutely, absolutely. Because, and again, I always remember, you know, in the seminary, they would say good Catholic theology is both and, not either or.
1: Right.
0: And I think sometimes we can go and do that. You know, well, it either has to be this or that. There has to be one singular, you know, message. No, again, because when it's woven into the entire fabric of salvation history, there are so many different pieces that God is doing, you know, in particular moments, but also, you know, for the greater reality of humanity over the course of time.
1: Mm-hmm. Yeah, very good. We're talking about the Assumption of the Blessed Virgin Mary today and reflecting a bit on death and what does that mean for us? Is it something to be feared? Is it something to be embraced? And what does the Assumption teach us about that? Father Alan Hoff is with us. If you'd like to get in on a conversation with your questions, with your comments, please give us a call, 888-914-9149, 888-914-9149, or send us an email, innerlife@relevantradio.com. Well, let's go back to the just more maybe along the apologetic route here. Now, the Assumption wasn't dogmatically defined by the church until 1950, so that's very recent in terms of church history. So,
0: correct.
1: Was that something, Father, that, I mean, oftentimes, again, this is where Catholics are sometimes open to accusation of, you know, well, this is just a man-made something, not a man-made belief, not really something that actually happened. So can you help us to better understand, well, was it just made up? I mean, was it just something that that Pope Pius XII just kind of said, yep, we're just all going to believe this now?
0: Mm-hmm. Let me share a few lines from this piece that I pulled offline from the St. Paul Center, actually. From an ecclesiastical perspective, the fact that the apostolic churches have accepted the truth of the Assumption for a really long time is significant. And what the earliest church fathers don't comment on, while the earliest church fathers don't comment on the Assumption one way or another, the doctrine begins to be discussed favorably from at least the 300s AD.
1: Wow.
0: When the dogma of the Assumption was finally defined by Pope Pius XII in 1950, it came as the culmination of a process of ecclesial discernment lasting over a millennium, and the Pope's decision enjoyed the explicit support of the vast majority of the Church's bishop and laity. These facts suggest the development of this remarkable doctrine is a fruit of the Holy Spirit. Mm-hmm. And I think that that is actually very powerful in the constant things that the church to this current day, currently with Pope Leo as our pope, that the magisterium is constantly chewing on and working through these different realities, that over the course of century, it's not a snap decision, but it's seeing how the doctrine and the teachings and, you know, again, scripture, tradition, you know, looking at all of this, is seeing this continuity and how it builds on one another, especially as, you know, as we see this, especially in the early church, and we're not as apt now to go out and to claim, you know, heresy of this and heresy of that, but so much of what was done, especially through church councils, was to respond to these heresies in the early church that were emerging. And even today, you know, we don't come out and, you know, there are these big heresies, but, you know, even just like, you know, modernism, you know, and everything wanting to relativism, you know, these different isms that we face, they are big challenges to people very much isolating certain pieces where the church, which this clearly shows, like the doctrine of the Assumption, is something that has been developed and has a continuity over the course of centuries, mm-hmm. not just a few hours or a few days, months, years, but over the course of centuries.
1: Mm-hmm. One of the things I continue to try to

0: talk with people about, both Catholics and non-Catholics, for instance, if I'm in a religious ed class, I just want to say to students who might be questioning, do I really want to continue to walk this Catholic route or not? And I said, well, one reason to leave the church is never that that the church hasn't really thought about this, so they're not up to mm-hmm. speed on this, because mm-hmm. the church mm-hmm. takes very, very seriously all the issues of our time, and not only of our time, but of time in the last 2,000 years. So I think that's kind of, the assumption is a good expression of that. That, yeah, sometimes these things have to percolate a while, but once we see that there is, like you said, an overwhelming kind of majority that the people have been following this devotion and belief for so long, well, might as well just put it down on paper then, so to speak.
1: Yeah, yeah. And I think it's neat to see here, this article also brings up, and it's only a year old, it was written, actually tomorrow will be 1 year, it was written on August 14th on the Vigil of the Assumption back in 2025. But it says, from a Catholic perspective, therefore, there are a number of data points which render the dogma of the Assumption at least possible, if not quite plausible. Mm-hmm. And they have these five. Mary is the holiest and most exalted human being in history, second only to our Lord. There are other scriptural examples of people being assumed into heaven. That could take us off into a place.
0: Yeah.
1: There are no relics of Our Lady in the early church. For well over 1,000 years, the main body of Christian believers has accepted the truth of the Assumption, and the doctrine of the Assumption fits powerfully and beautifully with the rest of sacred scripture. So again, that's, these are all of those things that have been chewed on and have been used in that development of dogma and doctrine, when Pope Pius XII, proclaimed this doctrine in 1950. But again, as that earlier piece spoke about, it was for those centuries that, yes, this was an important part of reflection on Our Lady and on the church, of what happened, at the end of her earthly life with her assumption into heaven and the why behind it. Then we get into, again, looking at, the language that has been used in other facets in our Marian theology of that Ark of the New Covenant, the New Eve, all of those things are beautiful things that, again, that where they talk about other doctrine of the church, other belief of the church fits beautifully within and provides for the doctrine of the Assumption.
0: I've become a big fan of fittingness. I didn't realize the power of it, but when we consider that our God is a God of order, and it's maybe a little Anselmian here in its reasoning here, but it seems to me that if something would be more perfect or more complete, if it fit in this way, I think that's good evidence right in that to say that, well, that may well be the way it happened then, just because our Lord is just so, he is the master craftsman that really puts these pieces together in such a beautiful way, a harmony that actually goes on beyond what even our most celebrated geniuses can imagine. And that's been a real powerful, so I'm glad you brought that up as well. 888-914-9149 is our phone call. It's our phone line to call if you have questions or comments on the Assumption, and especially as we reflect on death today and what the Assumption promises to us. Let's go back to the phones now. Bill is calling in from Chicago. Hello, Bill, and good morning.
2: How you doing? It's going to be kind of tough for me, so I'll do the best I can. My daughter Gianna passed away this year. She was 26 years old, severely disabled with Aicardi syndrome, completely dependent on my wife and I. And there were manifestations of the Blessed Mother through her life that showed up in our home. So she's very close to her. When she passed away this year, her death was, it was a crucifixion. It was horrible. And the suffering that took place was, my wife and I never expected something like this to happen. Upon her death, we walked back over to her body within, a minute. We kind of stepped away and came back. And everybody in the room, the aroma of roses coming up from her body was incredible. I'm not mad at God about any of this, but I struggle with, why did she have to go through all that? What did the roses mean? And what's very important to her now is the praying of the souls in purgatory. She will come to me and say things to me in dreams. So I ask people to pray for the souls in purgatory and the healing of the sick.
1: You know, there are so many beautiful beautiful pieces of what you just said amidst the pains and the sufferings that you and your family have gone through, and my prayers for your daughter and for your entire family. But I think that, you know, one of the things that I've reflected on in the throughout my priesthood with people who especially have had those moments of an untimely death of a loved one, especially when there's been pain and suffering, is, you know, God is always glorified in our pains and sufferings, especially because of what we see in his son Jesus. When we see Jesus' suffering death on the cross, again, what does it bring about? Resurrection. And one of the things that, you know, for people I reflect upon

0: think, Bill, your call has really helped us to refine that quite a bit. So thank you again for that. If you'd like to call in with your questions and comments, give us a call at 888-914-9149. Again, 888-914-9149. Or send us an email, innerlife@relevantradio.com. We got more of the conversation coming up after this short break. We'll be right back.
1: There are tools that we have, and of course, the most important tool is prayer. And it's prayer to the God of life, the author of life, and we just can never give up on our conversations, give up in our state legislatures, give up in our churches. Life is worth the fight.
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3: Hello, this is Archbishop Bernard Hebden of the Archdiocese of St. Paul in Minneapolis. 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O Mother of the Word incarnate, despise not my petitions, but in thy mercy hear and answer me. 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
0: 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We are back here on The Inner Life. Thanks for joining us today. My name is Deacon Patrick Conley. My thanks to Nick Sentovich, who's producing the show for us today, and to Tim Hine on the phones, and to our spiritual director, Father Alan Hoff, a pastor of Guardian Angels, Holy Guardian Angels Parish in Reading, Pennsylvania, and also known for his extensive work with Integrity Restored, restoring the integrity of individual spouses and families who have suffered from pornography and pornography addiction. Talking today about the forthcoming celebration of the Assumption of the Blessed Virgin Mary, which we take up on August the 15th, Saturday, and we are looking ahead to that great solemnity in our church. Not a holy day of obligation this year. That's been abrogated to Sunday because it falls on a Saturday this year, but nonetheless, very advisable if you can make it to celebration of Holy Mass on that day. Very worthwhile to honor Our Lady in that way. We're talking about the Assumption. We're also reflecting on what the Assumption can mean for our own death. Had a powerful call from Bill there just before the last break. And Father, just to kind of pick it up there, one of the things that strikes me is that the encouragement that we can draw from the Assumption, the promise of heaven, the sharing in the glory of Christ and all this, is to live into that now. So in other words, to somewhat prepare for our own mortality, our own bodily death in the here and now. So any suggestions or thoughts on that?
9: Well, I think it connects so beautifully with the last time I was on and we spoke about heaven, because for all of those people who are waiting until

0: till the last moment or thinking there will be time. One of the things that we clarified was almost, you know, levels of heaven, especially within that context of beholding the face of God. Like, yes, you know, we're all meant to get there, but the level to which we're able to experience that glory is also dependent on what we do here. So putting that off and saying, I'm going to give all of my energy to this life in a way that is more focused on this life, it should never be about this life being an end to itself. It is always about a contribution to our eternal life. And so whether we're taking time to look at our thoughts, words, and actions through, you know, the virtues, or, you know, the corporal and spiritual works of mercy, or the Ten Commandments, or, you know, in opposition to the seven deadly sins, or, you know, looking at the gifts and fruits of the Holy Spirit, all of those things are there to be able to help guide our thoughts, words, and actions in a proper way that is not only ordered towards this good life, but living this life in a good way as contributing to eternal life in heaven. And again, the doctrine that we look to in all of the doctrines regarding our Blessed Mother, all of Mariology, if you will, are all there contributing to that ultimate life of heaven, and what she did while she was here on this earth contributing to her life in heaven. And so she, again, continues to be that maternal mother for us, who gives us her own example in such a beautiful way to be able to help us on that journey.
1: Yeah. And she's interceding for us even now. And again, I think this is where we can get into problems. We can get into ourselves into a bit of a quandary if we start viewing the Blessed Virgin Mary as so separate from us, so distinct from us. And in some ways, of course, her calling was unique throughout all of human history, to be sure. But inherent in that calling is the adoption of all the rest of us, all those who would come after her son and be grafted on, as St. Paul puts it, into the faith. And with that, every time we pray a Hail Mary, we're asking for her prayers again now and at this, again, very thinly veiled hour of our death.
0: Yeah, she didn't, you know, as she was being assumed into heaven, she didn't wave to everybody and said, okay, I'm done now.
1: Right.
0: You know, she's doing her, you know, she's continuing that maternal work. And that's why, again, you know, for, you know, 2,000 years, you know, give or take roundabout numbers, you know, we're looking to her as the one who is continuing that work of caring for us. Again, that beautiful moment between our Lord, St. John, and Mary at the foot of the cross, it is all, again, part of God's plan that he has given us all of these helps. You know, that adoptive sonship that we have as children of the Father, it is not in such a way that he says, go, this is what I want for you, but you have to go and figure it out on your own. The help is constantly there to be able to assist us in that way.
1: Mm-hmm. Yeah, and we need to be thankful for exactly when we think about the help of Mary, that she, all of her love, it is Christ's love that is made evident and burning through her, right? I mean, back to Bill's call, you know, when he was talking about the aroma of roses, the first thing that popped into my mind was how the Immaculate Heart of Mary is so often depicted as being encircled by those roses, which, yes, on the one hand are symbols of purity, yes, but on the other hand, we know that roses have thorns, and so it's her sorrows as well, right, that that are encircling that. And what is that Immaculate Heart doing? It's burning. It's burning just with the same fire that the Sacred Heart burns, with love for the children of God.
0: And that it's still able to burn amidst suffering.
1: Yeah,
0: that's
1: right.
0: The big piece. So many times people think the only way that our hearts can burn with love is if there's nothing impeding them, or there's nothing wrong. But actually, it is in those sufferings that, you know, our Lady's, you know, seven sorrows, you know, our Lord's suffering, especially his passion and death, that they burn even more, because it is the response of love. And so, you know, that is where, when we encounter those sufferings, there is so much good that can come out of it, instead of it letting it be something that we allow to become this negative that separates us. So yeah. I think that is a thing. Love can be experienced, you know, the fire of love can be experienced in the context of suffering. And this is where we see people do the most amazing things over the course of human history. And again, something that I speak a lot, and thank you for making note of the work that I do with Integrity Restored, right. But it has become such a large piece of what I respond to people in this current age is these threats that are out there in the world turn us so focused on ourselves instead of sacrifice is always for the purpose of the other. And so our Lord and our Lady are constantly reminding us that our hearts are most on fire when we are giving to the point of sacrifice for the other, not for self-preservation.
1: Mm-hmm. Yeah, yeah, yeah. I'm so moved with that understanding, and maybe I'm sure that there are those listening right now. Well, we're all preparing, at least in some way. We know that death is coming at some point. There are some of those who are undergoing suffering, and it may seem like a rather mortal time in their life, if you will, a rather time when their own mortality is thrust upon them in this particular way. There are likely those like Bill who are suffering the death of a loved one, maybe in very recent memory, maybe even today. And there are others who are perhaps terminally ill and are facing the reality of their own death in maybe some pretty short order who are listening right now. Father, what can we draw from Mary, whose heart burns with this love, even in the midst of suffering, and especially in light of her glorious Assumption? I mean, what is the attitude of hers that we can take up to be our own?
0: This phrase just keeps coming back to me that is so simple but so beautiful. We were not made for earth. We were made for heaven. And I think that is the truth. We were made for heaven. Earth is not an ends unto itself. It is but a short stop on the greater timeline and purpose of our soul. And so, you know, when we get so attached, I think it is an attachment that we have to this life, where we are challenged to contemplate a life that is eternal, a life that is free from all of the fallen effects in this world of pain and suffering. You know, I remind people at funerals, a life that is no longer hindered by a body or by health or by years. There's none of that. We're completely unhindered by those things that are part of this fallen world. And when we think about the things that we're maybe scared to lose, family, love, you know, all of that, it is at such a greater level in the kingdom of God. And I think that is where our fear is converted into hope, the hope of heaven, the hope of eternal life. And it's going back to a very simple question: what was I made for? Mm-hmm. And God does not propose that as a 50-50, roll of the dice. He looks at that as you were made for heaven. And again, I go back to, I just was meeting as we're preparing for a new school year here on the parish campus. And I was saying to them about, you know, the choices we're talking about, the kids and, you know, discipline and stuff like that. And, you know, any type of discipline that happens, they chose it because they chose to go opposite of the rule. Well, any person who chooses, who is in hell, they've chosen that for themselves. God did not choose that for them, because we weren't made for hell. We weren't made to be discarded. We choose to, those who are in hell choose to discard God, choose to turn away from him completely. But for those who choose the Lord, we are choosing not only what he is, who he is, how he is, but also where he is. Mm. And therefore, he being in heaven, Our Lady being in heaven, they are again reminding us not of abandonment, but more going before us. And that's the beautiful language that the Church uses in the Ascension, in the Assumption, you know, going before us so that where they are, we one day will be, might be. But again, it is God's intention that we will be there.
1: Mm-hmm. Amen to that. Great way of wrapping up our discussion today, Father. And I pray that the Assumption, the celebration of the Assumption, is a glorious one for you and for all of our listeners this Saturday. As always, we'd like to close the show with a blessing. If we might ask that of you now, please, Father.
0: May God's choice blessings come upon you to continue to keep your mind and heart focused on the sacrifice that we are called to make in love on this earth, so that we may all together experience the glory of heaven. In the name of the Father, the Son, and the Holy Spirit.
1: Amen. Well, is there somebody who needs to hear this today that it's in your life? Well, find us on relevantradio.com/innerlife and share this episode with them, along with all of our past episodes that are available to you there. Talking about the Immaculate Heart of Mary, tomorrow we're going to honor the saint of the day, Saint Maximian Kolbe, who honored the Immaculate Heart of Mary. We're going to talk about him all through the Inner Life tomorrow with Father Ryan Brady. Until then, grace and peace.

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1: In Washington, D.C., I'm Veronica Dudo with an EWTN News Link. Rescuers in Colombia are entering a grim new phase as the critical 72-hour window for finding survivors has come to an end. The magnitude 7.4 quake has killed 265 people, injured over 3,000 others, and left hundreds missing. Today, three inmates in Tennessee, Alabama, and Oklahoma are scheduled for execution. If all proceed, it will be the first time in nearly 16 years that three executions occur on the same day in the U.S. The last time that happened was in 2010. Pope Leo XIV is leaving the Vatican to celebrate the solemnity of the Assumption of Mary. In Italy, the holiday dates back to the Roman Empire and was later merged with the feast. This year, the Pope returns to Castel Gandolfo, where he will celebrate Mass and lead the traditional Angelus.
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15: Felt pretty bad yesterday. We had some folks on the line at the end of the program. I felt guilty. I was talking to the producers, Andrew Krucek, people over at EWTN. Here's the way we're going to do this. We're going to get the more people. So starting today, all questions will be true and false. I'll just say something like, "Hi, Stephanie." And she'll say her question. I'll go, "True." False. Because I remember when I was in college, they used to have those blue book tests where you had short answer essays. Those were horrible. And now all I'm doing is short answers. What? I can't? Why can't I do true false? If there are a lot of people that way. All right, back to short answers. So if you would like a short answer question, short answer to your question, please call 877-573-7825, 877-57-EQUAL. That is the number to call to get onto the program. You are my guests. I am the callee. You are the caller. I'd love to talk to you. And there are many reasons why you call. Sometimes it's for situations in your immediate life. Sometimes it's a general question. Sometimes it's to help another person. Sometimes it's like Stephanie, when I'll get to her shortly here, that it's kind of a semi-generic question. Can it be extrapolated across the board? So the number one more time is 877-57-EQUAL. Now, I had the great chance a few months back to be with the Station of the Cross for a whole week in their pledge drive. I was working with them, and they ordered, let me tally this up, 150, 220, 285 Family Faith Under Fire books. Zach, if you're listening, he doesn't listen to the program. Jim Wright, if you're listening, I don't think he listens either. But either one of you dudes, that's pretty close to the biggest single order I've ever gotten, 285. And I guess they gave them all away as premiums on their pledge drive. Well, it just so happens this week, Station of the Cross, 19 stations, and of course they air Father Robert McTagg, wonderful priest, very bright dude. They've been on the air for 27 years. That makes them really one of the grandpas of Catholic media. So Jim Wright, all the team there at Station of the Cross, way to go, wonderful. I got a chance to be on the air with a lot of their hosts, and they're very professional people. So, good job. Okay, I had a question before I get to my opening monologue here. I had a question on the TV show. We have something we call Quick Questions. And these are just short little questions that an audience member has and wants to ask. And in a recent program show, the guy asked, he said, Dr. A, are you into 401ks? And I said, oh, I don't think there's any way I could run that far. Maybe I can do a 3K, something like that. Well, wouldn't you know, I got an email from someone who said that I was rude. Yes, sir. I was. I didn't answer his question because clearly he wanted some information about 401ks. Like, you could take what I know about 401ks and put it in the thimble. Still have room left over for what I know about psychology. But that said, he excoriated me, skewered me, because I didn't give this guy a straight answer to, Dr. Ray, what do you think about 401ks? I'm sorry, I've never run that far in my life. Okie dokie. A very common thing that parents, grandparents will say to me is, this child's not learning. And I don't mean academically learning. Learning his lesson. He's being disciplined for a piece of behavior, whatever it is. Mistreatment of a sibling, arguing, melting down, whatever it might be, it's repetitive. Most misbehavior is repetitive, by the way. It's not real creative. I think 10 particular strands of misbehavior would gobble up about 90% of the ways kids misbehave. And a parent will say, he's just not getting this. I mean, I have sent him to the corner 26 times. I say, is he any better? Well, he's a little bit better. But I would have thought it'd be stopped by now. I'll ask him this question. Do you go to confession? Many say yes. Do you get into the confessional? Bless me, Father, for I... Well, why don't you just bless me, for I have come to visit you. I can't really think of any sins I have. I mean, I did have sins. I had a lot of them. But, you know, I'm 54 years old now, and, well, if I still have sins left, what am I not learning? How many years do I need to get rid of a sin, huh? I mean, I get punished for it. I feel guilty. People give me a bad reaction. I regret what I did. I'm disciplined when I act sinfully, that's for certain. But I'm probably disciplined more consistently than I discipline my kid. So, I'm still saying the same stuff. It's like me. I go into confessional. Bless me, Father. Here, I'll save us a little time. Here's the list. It's the same stuff, give or take a few, that I've been telling you for the last decades. Now, how come we accept that as a part of our fallen human nature? But a kid, after 27 times of being held accountable for the same piece of misbehavior, doesn't say to us, Mother, I've been so blind. I see what you're saying. That's why you're the grown-up and I'm the child. It's all so clear to me now. How long is it going to take me to learn this? Do you want to sing Kumbaya? I have a campfire over here. Your discipline works the instant you do it. It teaches a lesson. If you do X, Y will happen. That's the consequence for X. Why? Because I want to teach you now while you're in a loving environment so you don't have to learn this by the world's hands, which is very rough. The world does not love you like I do. So, I'm going to hold you accountable. Now, will that change your behavior? That's a whole different variable. It might. It will, given enough time. But we get very impatient. Why is this taking so long? When's he going to learn this? I don't know. Ask yourself that question. When am I going to learn to stop gossiping? When am I going to learn to keep control of my mouth. When am I going to learn not to make snarky remarks? When am I going to learn not to be argumentative? Of course, if you've already learned that, then forgive me. I'm wrong. Fascinating, isn't it? And the interesting thing is, kids have an excuse. They're on the very front end of socialization. They really don't have the kind of thinking processes that a grown-up does. They're enormously self-centered. That's how they're born. So they have a reason to take a while. But yet, interestingly enough, and one of the reasons that when I first started in psychology, I wanted to work with parents is because kids learn quicker. They do. Some kids, you send them to the corner five times, they don't do it anymore. I wish that I had sins that I were held accountable for five times and wouldn't do them anymore. That would be great. No, I have to be held accountable for them over and over and over again for years. Still do them. I mean, the only sin I really haven't conquered is overwhelming humility. I think sometimes my humility just is intimidating to people. But other than that, the rest of them still plaguing me. So next time you say, why isn't he getting this? Ask yourself, why aren't I getting this? 877-573-7825, 877-57-EQUAL. I'm Dr. Ray. I would love your company.
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15: Dr. Ray Guredny, fixated in the oral stage. Yeah, never did get over that inner psychic conflict, and because of that, as Freud posited, you would go on to have interests in your life that were related to the intrapsychic stage that you didn't conquer appropriately. And yeah, I didn't conquer the oral stage, so I do nothing now but talk. Stephanie, whether she realizes it or not, is bringing up a much broader question, a question that you could extrapolate from not just autism, but from pretty much any diagnosis. Hey, Stephanie.
22: Hello.
15: Thanks for the call.
22: You're welcome.
15: Okay.
22: I want to explain to you. I haven't been around my grandson for a couple of years. He's five. And I've never been around any child with autism. And so ever I spent a couple of weeks around him and just observed how intelligent he is. Beside the obvious signs of autism, like he won't really look you directly in the eye, and he seems like he's detached, like in his own little world, but he actually is not. I mean, you think that just because he acts a little differently than the kids I'm used to being around. So I began to, towards the end of my time, have in my own mind, I can't tell the difference between what behavior is. He can't help it because he has autism, or I'm a spoiled little boy. And I'm tending to be more towards, because I saw how smart he is, I'm a spoiled little boy. I just wanted your take on it.
15: Well, Stephanie, for you saying he's a spoiled little boy, are you saying that you've kind of witnessed their parenting and that he gets away with a lot?
22: Yes.
15: Oh, okay.
22: He has a go-to. It's screaming to get my way. A scream, kicks, or things to get my way. And it usually works, you know, but it didn't work on me, you know, because I didn't necessarily play that game. I would just put him in his room until he calmed down.
15: And did he calm? Did he calm down?
22: Yeah, he did eventually calm down. Mm-hmm.
15: So let's say, and again, what you're saying is he's not extremely autistic. He isn't severely developmentally delayed. He's got some personality developmental oddities that he has.
22: His language is the biggest delay right now. He speaks, but not clearly, and he gets frustrated, which you can understand.
15: Okay.
22: But that's not really the source of his multiple meltdowns and tantrums and throw myself on the ground kind of stuff, you know.
15: Stephanie, do you have a dog?
22: Yes, I've heard you talk about dogs are way less intelligent than children, and so if you train your dog, you can train your child.
15: Yeah, dogs, yeah, they're easier to potty train than kids, that's for sure, you know. okay, when you say, I don't know which of this is rooted in some of his autistic characteristics and how much of it is rooted in the fact that he is not being disciplined well. And I'm going to assume that your confusion is probably parallel to his mother and father's confusion, which is if they think, okay, therefore he's handicapped by this autistic diagnosis, therefore we have to have a lot of tolerance for his misconduct. Is that where they are?
22: Well, I have to assume that, you know, because I discovered he can read. and, you know, even though he can't speak clearly, it's not, you know, if you understand how he talks, how it comes, you get used to it, you can hear, you know.
15: Let me take this in a different direction.
22: Okay.
15: Let's say that his misconduct some way, somehow, unbeknownst to you, only known to God, is kind of rooted in the autism.
22: Okay.
15: Would that mean you wouldn't discipline it? If he screams at you, you wouldn't try to teach him not to scream? You would say, well, he's autistic.
22: I still would, but if he couldn't help it, if he really couldn't help it, I would probably be...
15: Okay, but wait. If you use that kind of reasoning, if you say he can't help it, that means he's completely, totally unable, zero ability to learn self-control. Now, I've dealt with very few kids that were that incapacitated. And even back in the old days when autism was a serious developmental delay, a guy named Ivar Lovaas worked with autistic kids who had no language, and he trained them. So given all that, you look at this and you say, okay, whatever his personality developmental quirks are, he still has to learn how to function socially. You can't scream at people. You can't scream at people. Yeah, but he's more prone to scream than the average kid. So what? So he's more prone to scream than the average kid. Okay, that means he's got to learn not to scream, and it might take him longer to learn not to scream than the average kid. Okay?
22: Mm-hmm.
15: Some of my kids that I adopted were heavy drug and alcohol exposed. And because of that, Yes, they had trouble with self-control. They had trouble with judgment. They had trouble with anticipating consequences. We still discipline them, of course. Now, took them a little longer to learn, kind of like my monologue. Took them a little longer to learn, but they learned. So I think you're kind of paralyzing yourself by saying, gee, I don't know if he can't help himself. Well, a five-year-old can really help himself even if developmentally he's three. He can help right. himself at some level. So you say to yourself, I think my best suggestion here for you, Stephanie, is the behavior wrong? Is it inappropriate? Is it something that is not good for him to do? And if so, then you discipline it. You don't get caught up with, well, but I really don't know what level of self-control he has. No, you don't.
22: What I hear from the parent is he doesn't understand. Like, you know, when you speak to him, he doesn't understand. I don't think that's true.
15: Well, I have two responses to that. One, it sounds like that confirms what I asked you some sentences ago, which is, are the parents allowing an awful lot of stuff that they shouldn't be allowing? Yeah. Okay, I've seen that a ton. And my experience on that is pretty soon the behavior problem is going to be a worse handicap than the mild autistic diagnosis. So that's the first thing.
22: I can see that. Okay. Yeah, I can see that.
15: Here's the second thing. Well, he doesn't understand when you talk to him. Okay, first of all, they're probably selling him short. But second of all, it's not a matter of him understanding all your reasoning. It's a matter of him learning that when you scream, grandma's going to put you in your bedroom. He may not understand all the logic behind why she's doing that, but he will learn that, if I scream, all that happens is I get put in the bedroom. I don't get what I want.
22: Right.
15: That's what you're doing, Stephanie. You're teaching him. I don't know your grandson, and I obviously don't know all the dynamics, but I will tell you this. I've seen so many kids that have been raised into very obnoxious human beings because they had some kind of diagnosis, and the parents made allowances that they shouldn't have made because of that diagnosis.
22: Mm-hmm.
15: I remember when we adopted our twins, they were out of control. They were 4 years old, and they had been allowed to just pretty much run wild. And I said to my wife one day, I said, honey, John and Joe are getting more discipline than the other four kids combined. Should we lower our standards? And my wife said, Raymond, you big dummy. Okay, she didn't say that, but I could tell by the look in her face that's what she was thinking. And she said, No, the standards are the same for all our kids. What we'll do for John and Joe is we'll just make sure we throw in a lot of extra hugs and kisses so they know this isn't because we're doing something to be mean. And so I think that's what you're doing with your grandson. You know, if you're worried about, quote-unquote, over-disciplining him, give him more hugs and kisses, but make it real clear that he can't act that way with grandma. There you go, love. Thanks for the question.
22: Thank you.
15: You're welcome. All right, we'll get to your calls, 877-573-7825. I only got about a minute or so, 2 minutes here, so I don't want to interrupt somebody with a break. I get this all the time. In one of my very earliest books, You're a Better Parent Than You Think. And by the way, those of you who would buy that book, I have to interview you to decide if you really are a better parent than you think, because some of you are slipping through the cracks. You're not a better parent than you think, and you're slipping through the cracks. All right, I'm teasing. But that said, in the book, I had a section called He's a Special Child. And it could be either a diagnosis, it could be an unfortunate event in the child's life, it could be a handicap, it could be a split marriage. Anything that the parent would interpret as making this child's life unfairly difficult would lead them to not discipline like they should. And ultimately what happens is they'll come to my office or someplace similar and say, this kid's 13, he's out of control. And it is not the event, it is not the handicap, it is not the diagnosis, it is years of misguided acceptance of behavior that is not good for the kid or anybody else. I had a kid one time in Head Start. He was profoundly hearing impaired, but he also was out of control. And the other kids didn't want to be near him. Why? Not because of his hearing. They were very kind about his hearing struggles. No. His parents had allowed him to simply be like the old Helen Keller story. He could act animal-like because life had already ripped him off, and therefore, we're not going to discipline him. That wouldn't be right.

0: What are some of the common temptations against prayer? The Catechism claims that the most common yet hidden temptation is lack of faith, which is expressed not so much in a declaration of disbelief as our actual preferences. For instance, when we begin to pray, a thousand labors or cares vie for priority. This is a moment of truth for our heart. What is our heart's true love? Do we call on the Lord just as a last resort, or do we presumptuously call on Him as an ally? In each case, the Catechism says, we have not acquired the disposition of the humble heart, which remembers the Lord's words, "Apart from me, you can do nothing." A presumptuous heart may experience the temptation of ascidia, defined as spiritual depression due to lax ascetical practice, decreasing vigilance, and carelessness of heart. As Jesus chastised his sleeping apostles in Gethsemane, "The spirit is willing, but the flesh is weak." This is Peggy Stanton, and this has been the Order of Malta's Minute with the Catechism.
1: Christ is the answer, with Father John Ricardo.
2: John 14. This is Jesus in the upper room with the disciples before he's going out to his sacrifice of himself for our salvation. And Philip says to the Lord, "Show us the Father and we'll be satisfied." Jesus looks at Philip and says, "Philip, have I been with you all this time? Don't you understand? When you see me, you're looking at the Father." In fact, only two people throughout human history have given rise to the question, not who is he, but what is he? The two people are Buddha and Jesus. Buddha's answer was, "Don't come to me, don't look to me, look to my doctrine, look to what I teach." Jesus' answer was, "Come to me, all you who are weary and heavy laden, and take my yoke upon you and learn from me, for I am gentle and humble of heart." Jesus is explicitly claiming to be God.
3: It's your chance to be a star. Your big debut. All you got to do is call 877-57-EQUAL. That's the number to call. Dr. Ray, it's not a number. Those are words. I know. But they translate
4: into numbers.
3: They translate it into 877-573-7825. Susan from Ohio. He's calling. She wants to help out a friend. Very, very sweet of her. Hi, Susan. Yo, Susan.
5: Hello.
3: Thanks for the call.
5: My question is for my friend. She has a son who has addictions, and because of that, he's going to be homeless by the end of the month, and she doesn't know what to do, and I was wondering what you suggested. I was thinking of some friends of mine who live on a farm, and maybe he could stay with them and work for them and have his phone taken away, his car, nothing, you know, just

0: Many years?
1: Not that long. I would say, maybe 3.
0: So he's going to be homeless because he's going to get kicked out of his apartment because he's not working.
1: Well, he's only been able, he's kind of been fired from job and then not able to, work as much because of his addictions, yeah. So
0: what's their stance on this?
1: He's a hard worker, though.
0: Is their stance on this that, we're not going to bail him out financially, we're not going to pay his rent? What's their stance?
1: They have tried to help him get on his feet when he was in a bind, but now they know that, he really has to want to get help, and he has to make changes. And, their response has been, how did you get in this position, and are you going to continue to stay in this situation? Are you going to try to get out of it? Are you going to, try to work on this? So they're really trying to help him to see that, what he's been doing is just causing all of his trouble.
0: So they're saying we're separating ourselves from any more actually getting involved in picking up the pieces. We love you, but you can't live here, and we're not giving you money.
1: Yep, that's right.
0: Okay.
1: Yeah.
0: He's how old?
1: 23.
0: Okay. Well, that's good. He's young enough that this hasn't been something where he's 39 years old and he's been doing it for 20 years.
1: Yeah.
0: What makes you think he'd be willing to... Well, there's two willings involved here. What makes you think those people on the farm would be willing to take him in, and what makes you think he'd be willing to go there?
1: Well, these people, they've adopted kids themselves in the past. Their kids are grown, even foster kids, and they are, amazing people. So I just think, God can have them maybe say yes to this if that's his will. And then I just think that, this son of theirs, if he is finally ready to get help and willing, that maybe he'll take him up on it.
0: Who would approach him? So, you, mother, or him?
1: That's a good question. Maybe I should ask the mother if she wants me to be the one to approach him. That might go the best. I never thought of that.
0: Is he afraid to be homeless? Maybe his attitude is, look, I can go to the homeless shelter during the day and kind of wander around at night.
1: I don't think he wants to be homeless at all. I think, his family, he has seen they're all successful. And, I don't think he wants this. He wants, and he did pray, a prayer of surrender when he was, really in a dark place. So I think that that's what, was good, is that he just prayed, that he needed help.
0: And if he's not willing to do that, Susan, I personally think that's a long shot, but if he's not willing to do that, or if that falls apart after a month and a half, there are obviously programs that he can be involved in. There are programs for the homeless. I was just recently in a city where the gentleman's a deacon, and he worked very much with the homeless shelter, and many of the guys had jobs, and they got their meals there at the homeless shelter, and they had to go out during the day, and they could come back at night. So there are programs like that, and probably somewhere near in your city. I think it really does going to come down to, where is he in terms of his desire to shed this lifestyle? I think that's really what it's really going to come down to, because unfortunately, you can do everything you can. Here's the offer, but you're going to have to at some point say, okay, out of my hands.
1: Yeah. Yep. So maybe...
0: Quite a leap for your friends to take in foster kids who are mostly minors, but yet to take in a 23-year-old adult male who really they would have no leverage over. Yeah, they would have no leverage over him.
1: Could be dangerous.
0: Could be, yeah. They could wrestle with that. But there are programs. You might want to explore them and see what's available for him.
1: Okay.

0: Yeah.
1: It's kind of sad. It's just there's so much of this tortured life kind of existence with these young mm-hmm. people, especially the males. They pile one mistake on top of another. And that's one of the reasons why these are called deaths of despair. It's one of the reasons why the life expectancy in the U.S. for males has peaked and started to slip backward. It's not so mm-hmm. much that we're losing our ability to prolong life through our health advances. It's that there are so many of these kinds of high-risk lifestyles that are causing people. You know, I just had a friend, my godson, yesterday told me, he's a physical therapist, and he just told me he's working with a guy, 32 years old, a motorcycle accident. Don't know the details, but this guy's destroyed. He's physically absolutely destroyed. And the question becomes, okay, what exactly was he doing? Did somebody not see him? Or was he doing like so many motorcyclists do on the interstate, and you probably know this, they blow by you at 120 miles an hour.
0: Yeah.
1: And it's like, holy, and they're almost always young males and just leading this very risky lifestyle. And we try to help. Yeah. We say, okay, here's options. Try to help you here. So God bless you for throwing some options his way. Thanks for calling. It's Dr. A, 877-573-7825, 877-5070 equal.

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1: The fourth commandment, honor your father and your mother. This commandment enjoins on us young children not only obedience to their parents and even older children, great honor for them, but also gratitude for all of our elders, teachers, employers, and leaders. It also directs citizens to a proper love of our country. So it's a rich commandment. And it also puts great requirements on those who are in those positions to be worthy of the honor that is due them. This commandment is fundamentally given to us by God because without respect for our elders, there can be no teaching, and we cannot hand on the wisdom of previous generations. This commandment is rich and it is for us. The fourth commandment, honor your father and your mother.
0: For more about the Ten Commandments, visit EWTNRC.com.
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3: How does God act when a person moves closer to Him? St. Ignatius of Loyola writes in the second of his 14 rules for the discernment of spirits, "And it is proper to the good spirit to give courage and strength, consolations, tears, inspirations, and quiet, easing and taking away all obstacles, so that the person may go forward in doing good." God gives courage and strength to help a person continue to rise from good to better. God also gives consolations and tears. Consolation is a happy, uplifting movement of the heart that assists us in our service to the Lord. Tears reflect the working of God's grace within our hearts. God also gives inspirations that lead to spiritual clarity. He gives a quiet peace within the heart and an easing and taking away of all obstacles. So, as St. Ignatius says, that the person may go forward in doing good.
2: For more information, visit AveMariaRadio.net.
4: I got a question here. Dr. Ray, do you belong to any support groups? Yeah. I belong to the support group for parents who talk too much, nag, negotiate rather than act. It's the group is called On and On Anon. You people aren't paying for this. Well, you're paying indirectly if you're supporting your station. Nice to have you here. Let me give out the number one more time, 877-57-EQUAL. And get to the calls here in a moment, but I just want to say this will be the last time, at least until next week, that I will be inviting you to be part of the TV show in Atlanta. Next week, good Lord permitting, the 18th and 19th, Holy Spirit Catholic Church in Atlanta. We're doing four shows, two each night. I think it's times are 5:30 and 7:15. Love to have you be in the audience. Got nice size audiences shaping up, but we can take more. We're in a big place, and we can just add more chairs. We have already got some things planned with the audience already. I couldn't do some of the bits that I do without an audience. So the audience is just critical. Love to have you. Guarantee you'll have a good time. And if you got kids, all we got to get is maybe two or three of you homeschooling families. Bring all your kids. That'll be 94 people right there. So... take a look. Go to thequestatlanta.com. There is a nice banner there that says register. Register, and you can just register and sign up for one or two. Jay from Omaha, Nebraska, Spirit Radio, Spirit Catholic Radio. Hi, Jay.
5: Calling kind of in response to somebody that called yesterday, and I don't remember his name. He was a veteran. He was talking about getting a Catholic counselor in the VA, Veterans Administration, caring the community, not covering what he was looking to do. And I unfortunately couldn't call it yesterday, had an opportunity today. I, too, was in a similar boat. I'm only assuming what he was looking for a Catholic counselor for. Mine's a different reason, but I went to Catholic Charities, found a Catholic counselor, talked to care in the community, told them that I want to continue with my same counselor that I was using, and they used it under the classification of PTSD, which I'm going to assume that just about any veteran who's getting a rating coming out of the VA in the past 20 years, if they don't have some percentage of PTSD on there, then I would be really kind of surprised. But just kind of passing that along, he could try that avenue of asking for treatment with a Catholic counselor for the purposes of PTSD. And then when you get there, the counselor is willing to talk about whatever you want to talk about.
4: I think what you're referring to, Jay, is that a lot of places to get reimbursement have to have a diagnosis. And post-traumatic right. stress disorder is a diagnosis, but they could diagnose other things. They could certainly diagnose depression, or they could diagnose anxiety disorder, or they could diagnose conduct disorder, socialized, non-aggressive, certain personality types. So, yeah, what you're saying is if there is a specific diagnosis, then it makes it more likely that that agency, who may have Catholic counselors, will get reimbursed. I don't know exactly what the VA's stands are on that, but that is how a lot of insurance companies operate. That you can't just have somebody come in and say, okay, I'm going to give you life coaching, or I'm going to talk with you about this particular struggle you're having, but with no diagnosis. So most therapists have learned the common diagnosis 309.28 adjustment disorder not otherwise specified. That's a catch-all diagnosis. But so I think your point is well taken. Good.
5: Right. Another
4: point.
5: Go ahead. Instead of VA is if they're a retiree and they have retiree TRICARE, then they would cover out of, as long as they're in the network, then you would just pay a copay. So that's
4: okay.
5: always an option.
4: Good stuff. Sounds like you you kind of went that route yourself.
5: I did, and I am.
4: Hope you're doing better.
5: I am. Every day is better. Prayer helps.
4: Did you actively serve Middle East?
5: Yes. I did 2 tours in Iraq, 1 in Afghanistan, and I don't know if you want to call Kyrgyzstan, but yeah, I was there helping all the people get to Afghanistan in the early stages.
4: Man, you were all over the place.
5: I know.
4: It Sergeant?
5: It was what I was called to do, and
4: Sergeant?
5: I had a great experience, and so...
4: Were you a sergeant?
5: No, I started out enlisted in the Navy as a CB doing construction, and I finished as a officer in the Air Force.
4: Nice. Very nice. So your MOS was construction, huh?
5: Yep.
4: How many years?
5: Oh, it was over 30 by the time I was all said and done.
4: Wow. Okay, so you got retirement. You got full retirement, correct?
5: Yep, I got retirement, I got disability, and I got me another job. So
4: there you go.
5: Three incomes is pretty nice.
4: There you go, Jay. Thank you, sir. Appreciate it.
5: All right.
4: Talk
5: Thank
4: to you.
5: Thank you very much.
4: Okie dokie. Let me look at that clock there. Yeah, the clock doesn't talk to me, but it gives me the eye, and it says, take a break, Raymond. So I will. But if you'd like to get on, we have one more segment. Love to talk to you.
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0: finally did it. I got one of those jobs where people say, do you actually get paid for that? Yeah. Yeah, that's it. I sit here. I've got my little Pellegrino sparkling water off to the side. I can only drink these Italian sparkling waters. And, indeed, I get paid. By the word. By the word. Okay, let's see. Maybe I can go. I have time to take this call. Do I not? I think I do. Eric's taking care of it. I can go to Stephanie from North Carolina. Stephanie, thank you for calling.
1: Hi.
0: What are you confused?
1: Sure,
0: dear. What are you confused about here?
1: Well, you know, there's so many labels of ADHD where if my child is stubborn or if she talks back, it's because of her ADHD.
0: And no, it ain't.
1: ADHD.
0: ADHD does not make you talk back. It may make you more impulsive. It may make you distractible, but it doesn't make you nasty.
1: Right.
0: So behavior problems regularly accompany ADHD, and that's because if a kid is accurately diagnosed, he's a little bit more of a disciplined handful. And then behavior problems lead to bad habits on the parents' part.
1: Yes, and it leads me to second-guessing my discipline. Well, am I disciplining the behavior, or am I disciplining the ADHD, and that's why she's doing what she's doing?
0: Are you going to just let it go? If it is ADHD, if God came down and said, Stephanie?
1: No.
0: Well, then there's no question here, then.
1: Yeah.
0: ADHD or not, yeah. If the behavior is wrong, you got to deal with it.
1: Right.
0: A judge is not going to say, you know, when you rammed your car into that person in a road rage, is that because of your ADHD? Now, a defense attorney might try that, but the judge and the prosecution is not going to say, oh, well, that's her ADHD. Okay. No charges.
1: Right.
0: That's not going to happen.
1: Okay.
0: And I think partly, you know, she's 9 years old, and there's two things I want to throw your way. One, if in fact you've second-guessed yourself for these many years, then I don't doubt that your 9-year-old daughter is more difficult than she needs to be. That's the first thing.
1: Mm-hmm.
0: Second thing is I see a lot of behavior problem kids in my office where the ADHD diagnosis either has happened or is being considered. In many cases, when I work with the parent to get them under calmer, better control of this child's behavior, the parent will say, well, whatever looked like was ADHD impulsiveness, it's not as bad. It's much better. So there's that confusing interconnection between impulsive, neurologically wired impulsiveness and misconduct.
1: Yeah. Right.
0: Remember, the ADHD is not going to make your daughter argue with you and be a snot.
1: Okay.
0: So I feel sorry for your daughter right now because, you know, if you're saying, yeah, wait a minute, I've been schnookered all these years.
1: Yeah.
0: I've been schnookered. And then you're going to put your Wonder Woman outfit on, come in the house and say, I'm back and I'm ready.
1: Yeah. Can I ask you one more question quickly?
0: Certainly.
1: Okay. The other thing I have some issue with is, you know, when I ask her to apologize, she will. If she does something wrong, she'll say, I'm sorry, but it doesn't. It's not meaningful to me, so it doesn't make me feel any better.
0: Now, why does it count?
1: It shouldn't count.
0: Well, right. So why are you second guessing yourself? Why can't you say?
1: What do I do?
0: Well, Stephanie, why can't you say? Well, you know, that's not really an expression of remorse. That's just kind of a me. Okay. Yeah. Well, honey, you just go to your room until you're ready to genuinely say, I'm sorry for what I did.
1: Okay.
0: You can do that.
1: Yeah.
0: Go to the dining room table
1: and
0: sit and sit there until you're ready to genuinely say, I'm sorry for what I did. Now, I can hear many experts going, ha, ha, ha, ha, ha. Oh, yeah, she'll fake it because she's not genuinely sorry, but she learns how to look genuinely sorry. That's right. We can't force her to have the right feelings, but we can force her to form the right habit. And who knows?
1: Right.
0: If she does the habit enough times, as the old philosophers used to say, the feeling will follow. When she has to look her mother in the eye and say, I'm sorry, Mommy, I didn't mean to talk that way. Okay, honey, that's great.
1: Right.
0: You do that enough times, she may, the apologies will come easier. Sounds like she's kind of a bit of a challenge for you.
1: She is, and we're working on it.
0: Stephanie, I'm going to give you good and bad news. I'm going to give you good and bad news at the same time. You ready?
1: I'm ready.
0: Okay. The bad news is it's probably you. The good news is it's probably you. And what I mean by that is that you can change you. You can do that. You can say, you know what? I've been allowing an awful lot of stuff I shouldn't allow.
1: Yeah.
0: For example, let's say she gets snotty and argumentative. And you can just look at her and say, well, honey, you've now got yourself 50 sentences. I will not argue with my mother. And at that point, you haven't said this, Stephanie, but I'm smelling it. My spidey senses are up. That, she wouldn't do it. She would refuse to do it. She'd look at you like, who are you talking to? Now, at that point, you simply say, well, you have no privileges of any kind whatsoever, none, zero, zip, nada, until I get my sentences, which are now doubled because you refused to do them the first time around. Now, that's very simple stuff. And I've had parents just doing that alone. They come back into my office and go, it's a miracle. It's a miracle. I don't know who this kid is. But she's pleasant. She's nice. She's more affectionate. Dr. Ray, you're a parenting god. Well, thank you.
1: Well, and she's nice to everybody else except her mother.
0: Well, you just spoke a mouthful there, didn't you?
1: Yeah, I know. Okay.
0: Don't let her treat her mother that way. You do more for her than everybody else combined.
1: I do. I know I do.
0: Don't let her be a brat. You're not helping her.
1: I know.
0: All right.
1: No.
0: I'll talk to you.
1: I know. All right.
0: Bye.
1: All right. Bye.
0: You know, Stephanie could benefit, I think, from a 7-week course I'm going to give through Guadalupe Radio Network starting September 21st. 7 weeks intensive parenting discipline course to put you back in charge. What is it worth to have peace and confidence and raise great kids in your home? 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And I guess they're doing a BOGO. One person enrolls, you get another one free. Whoa! How about that? They've just cut my value in half. This is Dr. A. Thanks. Next week, hope to see you in Atlanta. Walk with God all the way there.
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8: The Sign of the Cross is the shortest creed. It's saying we believe three things in one little action. It's not the Catholic handshake. It's not Catholic. 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We believe the Son of God became a man, and we believe the Son of God died on the cross for me. That's the shortest little creed, the shortest statement of faith that a Christian makes when he or she makes the Sign of the Cross.
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10: 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Father Maximilian lived out, "No one has greater love than this, to lay down one's life for one's friends." Kolbe was also a champion against the evils of the world, including Freemasonry. 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
1: I'm Teresa Tomeo from Catholic Connection. The Midwest is preparing for another round of severe weather. Forecasters are warning of severe thunderstorm activity today and this evening from eastern Nebraska to northern Kentucky. Those in the path of the storm can expect wind gusts of up to 60 miles per hour. And Springfield Bishop Thomas Paprocki is joining a lawsuit against Illinois assisted suicide law. The federal lawsuit arguing the state's so-called end-of-life options law, requiring doctors to take part in or facilitate assisted suicide even if they object to it. Bishop Paprocki says the requirements conflict with Catholic health care directives prohibiting those taking part in assisted suicide and the church's mission to protect all human life. For more news with a Catholic perspective, visit EWTNnews.com. 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
9: 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All right, the band is here. That would be Pedro Quiles, our producer, Matt Kabinski, our phone screener, Ace McKay keeping an eye on social media. I'm Tom Price, along with Dr. David Anders.
10: Tom, how are you today?
9: I am well. How are you, sir?
10: Doing decent, thank you.
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11: Hi, my name's Edward D. Allen from Los Angeles, California. I was watching Saturday's program. Father, Professor Anders said that we don't know if anyone's in hell. But I thought in the miracle where the Holy Mother appeared to the three children in Fatima, she opened up so the children could see that there was millions of souls in hell. So I'm kind of confused. There is people in hell, or there isn't? Because of Fatima, I'm confused. Or was that not true, what the children saw, that the Holy Mother let them see? Thank you very much. God bless.
10: Yeah, thank you very much. I really appreciate the question. So the apparitions at Fatima are what we call private revelation. They're different from what the church calls public revelation. Public revelation is what we find in the scriptures and the teaching of Christ and the teaching of the apostles. And it's that material that is synthesized into the dogmas of the church, like the dogma of the Trinity or the transubstantiation of the host, etc. The things that all Catholics have to believe because God has revealed them. So when something comes by way of private revelation, no Catholic is obligated to believe them. They're not part of the deposit of faith. They're not part of the evangelistic message of the church. Private revelations can happen. They do happen, but they always happen to a particular group of people for a particular purpose, to inspire them to the life of holiness. They're not part of the public teaching of the church. We don't base dogma upon them. So what I've said previously is that dogmatically, Scripture doesn't say, and the church hasn't defined, that there is some determinate number of people in hell. Now, it's not the same with heaven. We absolutely know that there are certain individuals in heaven, because both Scripture and the Church have said, yeah, that soul's in heaven, that soul's in heaven, that soul's in heaven. We don't know that any particular soul is in hell, and we don't know the population of hell. Now, I'm not trying to suggest that we know there's no one in hell. I didn't say that either, right? I just said that the question of the population of hell is undefined in Catholic tradition. If you had to place bets, which I would not advise, but if you had to place bets, You know, I would bet against Judas getting out of hell. But he's probably the character in Scripture that seems to fare the worst in terms of his eternal judgment. As for the rest, we just don't know.
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9: Thank you.
2: Someone told me at the Last Supper, when Jesus was washing the apostles' feet, he was following the same ritual as Moses in one of the books of the Torah when he made the Levites priests. And so Jesus, this was a definite sign that Jesus is acting just like Moses, and that was the ritual or the sacrament in which the present priesthood was made.
10: Yeah, thanks. I appreciate the question. So there is no passage of the Old Testament in which we find Moses literally washing the feet of the Levites. However, the New Testament often takes images and ritual from the Old Testament and transforms them and allegorically presents a kind of fulfillment of an Old Testament type, mm-hmm. It's clearly tied to. So, for example, St. Paul would talk about his own life and draw imagery from temple ritual. You know, he said, I am being poured out like a drink offering. Well, a drink offering was a kind of offering that could be given in the temple. Well, you know, St. Paul is not literally a drink offering, but he compared himself to one. He would take the language and ritual of the Old Testament, use it to describe the Christian life. And so the correspondence between Old and New Testament is real. It's there, but it's more fluid than that. So what we do find in the Old Testament is that the installation or ordination ceremony of Old Testament priests involved ritual ablution, right? It involved washing, ceremonial washing to obtain ritual purity. Jesus often uses the language of purity. St. Paul uses the language of purity. But rather than it being the kind of purity that touches the externals of the body, it's purity of heart. And so I don't think it's improper to see a kind of analogy here between the Old Testament ablutions and what Christ did. But, of course, Christ changes the ritual to emphasize the note of humility. I mean, to wash people's feet is a pretty base thing,
9: yeah,
10: right? And he's like, you got to wash other people's feet. I mean, you're going to lead through humility, not through power politics.
9: Okay. Is that helpful for you, Matt?
2: It is also one of the acts of ordination. A bishop has to breathe on a priest?
10: I don't know about breathing.
9: I'm not familiar with that.
10: He anoints and he speaks, but
9: sure.
10: I'm not sure about breathing.
9: Matt, thanks so much for checking in from Northridgeville, Ohio. That's going to open up a line for you at 833-288-EWTN. Call's coming in right now. One from Ontario I see here on the board. 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Call to Communion. We're live on this Thursday afternoon here on EWTN. Do stay with us.

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2: Blessed Mary was the first of us to be taken to heaven, the first to experience the joy of eternal life. 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But just like Jesus before her, Our Lady was welcomed into the land of the living and walks now in God's presence in the light of eternal life. 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We can follow Blessed Mary and know the joy of heaven.
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3: 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And Carl's listening to us on the EWTN app. Hello, Carl. What's on your mind today?
4: Thank you, Jack. Hello, Dr. David Anders. How are you doing today?
5: Hi, I'm okay, Carl. Thanks. How about you?
4: Good, good. It's amazing talking to you. You are so special. Thank you, and God bless you and your family. Dr. David Anders, I was hoping you could assist me. I was trying to get Matt to help me rephrase my question, and he did an awesome job. But I just finished my appointment with my physiotherapist, and he's Catholic, and we were talking about church, and he said he has lots of questions. Like, basically, when he was young, he was forced to go to church because he had to go to church. But when he asked his mother why, she didn't know why. And right now, he's got a young family, and he feels called to come back. But he's got so many questions. Like, why do I go to church? Like, why Jesus? Why be Catholic, right? Is there any resources he could use? If you could give me a small, a detailed answer, I could let him listen to it. But if you had any resources, like a podcast, where I did suggest the Catechism, Father Mike Schmidt's Bible in the Year and Catechism to get the answers about Catholic. But do you have any resources, like books he could read or listen to something? And if you could give us a small explanation, Dr. Anders, please.
5: Yeah, thanks. You know, there's so many books that are sort of introductions to the Catholic faith that explain aspects of the faith. You know, I'm trying to think of one that would really just get at the why. You know, why bother with the whole shooting match? You know, I'm not having a title jump to my mind, except maybe Theology and Sanity by Frank Sheed. That's one that comes to mind. But I think ultimately it boils down to this question. No one becomes a Christian, or no one, I think, should become a Christian unless they've been captivated by the person of Jesus of Nazareth. I mean, their architecture can be pretty, the music can be good or bad, depending on what century you're born in. You know, the doctrines are sublime, the history is inspiring, I mean, the philosophy is profound. All these things are wonderful about the Catholic faith, but at the end of the day, it's about Christ. It's about Jesus of Nazareth. If you haven't learned about the person of Jesus and been captivated by his divine personality, then there's really no point in the whole thing. It ultimately reduces to Christ. And I'll tell you, for me personally, I think life's hard. I think it comes with suffering and challenges. I think we all have to make existential choices. You know, how am I going to frame my life in response to this suffering and to these difficulties and to these problems? And Jean-Paul Sartre once said, man is condemned to be free. And that's true. Like, you step out into the world, and there it is, and you have to make a decision. Am I going to go to the right or the left? Am I going to choose cynicism or hope? Am I going to choose guilt or fear? Or, you know, I mean, this, you have to make these choices. Yeah. You can't avoid, not to choose is to choose, right? And there are many models that you could follow, and I'm sure many of them are noble for my own purposes. I have yet to come up with something that is superior to the example of Christ, who willingly drank the chalice of suffering, who died the death of martyrdom for the love of someone that was not himself. I don't think there's a more noble and inspiring way to be a human being. And the best human beings that I know are good insofar as they imitate that model of Jesus. You know, there are tech billionaires who are tremendously talented people, very powerful and successful and enjoy great pleasures. And there's a part of me that would look at the tech billionaires and think, gee, if I had $800 billion, you know, what would I do with that? And yeah, I mean, that's attractive in a certain sort of way. Or, you know, to be a famous musician, or to be, you know, whatever. I mean, all these modes of life that look, I'm not turning my nose up at them. I'd enjoy that as much as the next guy. But, you know, but I think about the people in my own life who have died, whose example I say that's, I mean, the world is just a better place for that person having been here. And I think that if I could have a legacy half that individual's, my life would be worth living. I think about my own grandfather, you know, for example, or my father. And in their own way, they had their temporal successes, but it wasn't those things that gave them that quality, that specialness that says that's the kind of life of nobility that I want to live. It was to the extent that they followed Christ as people who were willing to lay down their own lives for the love of people that were not themselves. And Jesus Christ is the image. He is the icon of that really divine love. And if you think that way of life, the way of the Christian way of life, of being another Christ, is something that you can grasp the nobility, the beauty, the attractiveness of that, and say, that's who I want to be in the world. You know, that's who I want to be. You two wrote a song about it. You know,
3: they did.
5: They did. Then you've got it. You've got the picture. Your imagination has been fired at root with what it means to be a Christian. And everything else in the Catholic tradition, everything else in the Christian tradition, just serves one end: to help you realize that personal aspiration. Now, I'll be the first person to admit there's lots of stuff in the Catholic faith that from time to time, given the circumstances, may not help you achieve that. Right? So, someone comes to you and says, oh, I've got this new devotion. You know, I just started praying and I found this prayer card and it said do this, you know, every 32nd Tuesday at midnight facing east, and I've done it and it's transformed my life. And you try that devotion and you're like, I'm not feeling it, dude. It's not doing it for me, you know? Well, you leave that aside.
3: Sure.
5: Right? Some people love to pray the rosary. Some people never pray the rosary. Some people spend hours a day reading sacred scripture. Others might not spend that much time reading sacred scripture. One guy goes to daily mass. One guy goes to weekly mass. The spiritualities abound. One guy is a Thomist. Somebody else is a Scotist. You know, I mean, different theological traditions. So there are a lot of particulars in Catholicism that are not normative. But the whole thing, the whole tradition and all its richness and beauty and diversity and sublimity and that architecture and that music and all the rest of it is there to serve at the end of the day that objective of helping me realize the mind of Christ, that I could be another Christ in the world, because that's a way of life that seems more noble, more worthy, more worth living than anything else that I have been able to encounter. If you've come to that point in your life, then you have the imagination that it takes to be a Christian.
3: Also, Carl, you're certainly welcome to give our phone number to your physical therapist. We would love to talk with him. Right, David?
5: Yeah, I would love to talk to him.
3: Carl, thanks so much for your call. It is called Communion here on EWTN. Lines filling up at 833-288-EWTN, but there's a couple openings here. You can call or text 833-288-3986. Troy, New York is where Chris is. Chris is listening on the great Pax et Bonum radio. Hello, Chris. What's on your mind today?
6: Hey, thank you for taking my call. Well, my question is, my granddaughter, she's 21 years old. She has a boyfriend, and they've been going to a church. Neither one of them really have had much experience with churches, but she told me they were going to a church a month or so ago, and she asked me about the different churches. And I tried to explain the difference of churches and, you know, gave her the Catholic understanding of a church, the Eucharist, and the priest and the 12 apostles, but she's had very little catechesis from me or her parents. And like you were saying in your previous call about introducing her to Christ, how would one go about doing that? I don't know if I can do that, but to introduce her to Christ and some sort of catechesis as a young adult.
5: So, you know, literature is only one way to do this, but it's a way that worked for me when I was younger. There's a book by the Catholic philosopher Peter Kreft titled Because God is Real, 16 Questions, One Answer. And it's just different ways into the question of the reality of God and religious faith.
3: Okay.
5: So that comes to mind. You know, I'll tell you honestly, over the last 2 years, something kind of amazing has happened in the Catholic world, and not just in North America. It's kind of all over the world, even in secular Europe. And that is that the numbers of people signing up for RCIA, you know, to become Catholic, has about doubled. I mean, it's really kind of amazing, because it's not like the, you know, the quality of the clergy homilies suddenly doubled. You know,
3: no,
5: that's
3: no.
5: not the factor. You
3: no.
5: know, it's the music didn't just get twice as good. You know,
3: no.
5: And I don't know all the explanations for that, but I actually know one, and I hesitate to say it. I really do, but I think it's true, especially in Europe, and that's the role of Catholic social media. Has actually had a measurable impact on reaching this younger generation. It just so happens that the folks that run EWTN are savvy people, and they keep their finger on the pulse of popular culture, and they know where the media trends are going. And so EWTN has started investing heavily in short-form media, social media, aimed at evangelization. Now, since I am still riding the old dinosaur of radio, and that's not my department at the network, I know less about it probably than Tom Price does, and I don't know exactly where to point you, but I know that the materials are out there. Tom, where does somebody want to go if they want to plug a 20-year-old into EWTN's social media content?
3: You could start with our YouTube channel.
5: Okay.
3: That would be an excellent start, and we're literally uploading short-form content, long-form content, multiple times every day. And there are thousands of things to choose from. I would also recommend you could check out Facebook, also Instagram, TikTok. I believe we have a presence there. Really, it is. You are totally correct. We recently had a reorganization of the network here where we now have a complete division of the network totally devoted to all things digital because, as you say, it's a wonderful tool for evangelization.
5: You know, I hate to say it, but the 20-year-olds today don't really read books anymore.
3: What?
5: Yeah, reading is kind of a dying social form, but they really do engage these 30-second, you know, TikTok videos, and there's a lot of Catholic content packed. You actually, when I walked in the studio today, you were showing me one.
3: I was.
5: Some short-form social media content.
3: A little apologetic thing.
5: A little apologetic thing.
3: You know, the funny thing is, and I personally think it's fantastic, one of the entries on social media that gets more clicks than anything else, Mother Angelica.
5: Well, she's a hoot.
3: She is. And some of these 1 minute and 2 minute gems that we see on social media, I see them anyway.
5: You know, she actually
3: fantastic.
5: She actually had the perfect personality for that kind of stuff because she was totally spontaneous. She
3: yep.
5: was like a stand-up comic, but with holy content. And she had really good insights and a way of putting them in this pithy, humorous way. They just lend themselves to a you know, to citation and quotation in short form media.
3: Chris, thanks so much for your call. Let's go to Sharon in Indianapolis, listening on the EWTN app. There you go. Free download. Check it out. Sharon, what's on your mind today?
7: Hi. Thank you for taking my call. I have a couple of questions for a couple of people that I was talking with. There was one fellow who is going back into seminary, well, part of his seminary, and he's like 40s, 50s. And he was saying to me that, you know, it doesn't say that Jesus was poor. It doesn't say he was rich. He said it's not really decided whether or not he was rich or poor. And he chooses to believe Jesus was rich. And then he kind of quoted some of the, you know, richer fellows on the TV, one living in a $17 million house, he said. But anyway, I just, a comment or so from Dr. Anders about the whether or not Jesus was rich or poor, but that he says that's a big discussion.
5: Thank you so much. So that's a very naive statement by this fellow, because the scriptures are very clear that Jesus was poor. He was a poor man. He said so. He said, foxes have holes and the birds of the air have nests, but the Son of Man has nowhere to lay his head.
3: Yeah.
5: The Gospels tell us that Jesus and the disciples had to live on the largesse of their followers who would donate to their ministry so that they had the means to eat and to live. But they didn't live high on the hog. I mean, they had to sleep in other people's houses and eat at other people's tables because they didn't have anything of their own. You know, he lived at a time when, you know, day labor would have been barely subsistence level, right? I mean, there just wasn't a lot of wealth to go around to begin with, and he didn't have land ownership. He was no ancestral land for him to claim wealth in. He was very poor. He was very poor. And for most of Christian history, the question about wealth and poverty that Christians have wrestled with is, are Christians obligated to be poor since the Lord was poor? Right. And there was actually a big controversy about this in the late Middle Ages. There was something called the poverty movement.
3: Really?
5: Yeah. And there were quite a few individuals that made the argument that a money economy, like possessing, currency, was intrinsically immoral because Christ had none. Right? That was the argument, right? And the church said no to that, but it inspired both heretical and orthodox religious movements. So the orthodox movements, of course, were the mendicant orders, the Franciscans, the Dominicans, who purposed to own nothing but to follow Christ in the way of evangelism. And the church said okay to that. It said Franciscans are good, but not everybody has to be a Franciscan.
3: There you go. Sharon, thanks so much for your call. In a moment, Steve in Houston, Peter in Butler, Pennsylvania, Jack in Oklahoma. Lots more straight ahead on the Thursday afternoon edition of Call to Communion. Stay with us.
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9: What and who is a deacon? 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This is Doug Keck. This week on the Catholic Sphere, Deacon Christopher Roscoe, Father Deacon Robert Klesko, and Colin Donovan join me to discuss the role of the Catholic deacons in the East and the West.
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12: 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Lord Jesus Christ, healer of souls and bodies, we praise you for this day of life. 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
3: 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Big day for the Catholic Church today. Today is the feast of Blessed Michael Joseph McGivney, the founder of the Knights of Columbus, David.
5: What a cool dude. What a cool dude.
3: Yeah.
5: Right. Now, since I'm a historian of the late Middle Ages and early modernity, I

0: spiritual and material welfare, sometimes commit to pray for one another if they died. They would usually have, you know, a couple of meetings a year, maybe a bit annual feast or banquet. They'd pray devotions together and so forth. They were a very, very big part of Catholic religious life and continued into early modernity. Now, they kind of faded a little bit, but they had resurgences. And at one time, it was much more common to find these kinds of things. I know we have at our St. Paul's Cathedral here in Birmingham, as a plaque on the wall commemorating the death of Father Coyle, and it was put up by the Holy Name Society. So those little groups, you know.
1: Yeah, yeah.
0: Today, voluntary associations, whether it's men's fraternal organizations or bowling clubs or whatever, it's just gone way, way down, right? But one that's still stuck around in Catholic life and quite prominently is, of course, the Knights of Columbus.
1: Yes.
0: Right? Now, back in the 19th century, Father McGivney was concerned about two things. One was the tendency of Catholic men and immigrants to join secret fraternal societies that might not share Catholic values. And the other was the devastating effect on families, immigrant families in particular, Irish immigrant families, when the father died and the children were left bereft and there wasn't really any kind of social safety net in culture to take care of them. And so he said he would try to solve, kill two birds with one stone, so to speak. And he created the Knights of Columbus at a parish in New Haven, Connecticut, both to have an outlet for social belonging and mutual support and care and spiritual welfare, but also to provide material means to care for the widows and orphans of dead laborers, and thus the insurance wing of the Knights of Columbus also came into existence. So to this day, Knights of Columbus are still caring for the material and spiritual needs of their members and parishes in the wider culture, and they sell insurance.
1: And big friends of Catholic Broadcasting, especially EWTN.
0: And big friends of Catholic Broadcasting.
1: Definitely. So, Blessed Father Michael McGivney, pray for us. Let's go back to the phones now and talk with Steve. Steve is in Houston, listening on the EWTN app. Hey there, Steve. What's on your mind today?
2: Good morning, gentlemen. A pleasure to talk to you.
1: And you.
2: I have a question, but first I'd like to make a comment. I was listening to Carl's question. I am in my 60s and a Luddite. I don't have a computer. I think it's been at least 3 years since I turned my television on.
1: You will probably live longer for it, too.
2: all I've got is my phone and the EWTN app. And as a result of that app, I've got a pile in the last 2 years of some 50 books I've read, but the bread I've gotten from EWTN has taught me more about this faith I've lived my whole life than I had learned in my entire life. So, really, if you want to turn someone on, give them the EWTN app on their phone. They've got it in their pocket.
1: That is a great point to make.
0: You know, EWTN helped me when I was on my path to the Catholic faith.
1: Yes, it did.
0: It did.
1: Steve, what is your question today? Something about the diaconate, right?
2: Yeah, I heard today on EWTN something about the current form of the diaconate coming into being post-Vatican II. But I suppose that means that, like, St. Francis and whatnot was those men were brothers. I didn't realize that there was not a diaconate before Vatican II, or did I hear something wrong?
0: Yeah, thank you. I really appreciate the question. So the diaconate, of course, goes back to the apostolic era and has been part of the Sacrament of Holy Orders from the very beginning and has never gone away in the Catholic Church. The current use of the diaconate in ordaining men to the diaconate with no intention of raising them ultimately to the dignity of priesthood so that they just stay permanent deacons, in the West, in the Latin West, that is something that is fairly new since the Second Vatican Council. There have been permanent deacons, and you correctly identified St. Francis of Assisi as one of them.
1: Yeah.
0: Right? He was a permanent deacon, but it wasn't a normal part of the diocesan or parish operations for a long time in the Western Catholic Church. But there have always been deacons, but for a long time it was the diaconate was a step towards holy orders, right? It was holy orders. headquarters, but it's a step towards full

0: ordination to the priesthood. Now we have some people that just are permanent deacons.
1: Steve, appreciate your call from Houston. Thanks also for your kind words about EWTN. We couldn't agree more. Here now is Jack driving through Oklahoma, listening on Sirius XM, channel 130. Hey, Jack, what's on your mind today?
2: Hey, how are you? Thanks for taking my call.
1: Sure.
2: Hey, so I was having a conversation and about Marian. I don't remember what the Marian thing was, but I made the point that everything that a church teaches is about Jesus, and even our Marian dogmas are about Jesus. And I gave the example of Mary being the mother of God, and that just highlights that Jesus is 100% human, but he's also 100% God. And I'm wondering if that was I correct in that, and if I was, could you elaborate on that?
0: Yeah, thanks. So it's true that everything in the Catholic faith ultimately derives from the person and the teaching of Christ. It's obviously not literally true that everything the Church has ever proclaimed can be found on Jesus' lips. And I can think of a really prominent exception to that, example of the fact that that's not the case. The canon of the Bible is a dogma of the Catholic faith. Catholics are obligated to believe, say, in the 27 books of the New Testament. Well, Jesus never said, here are the 27 books of the New Testament, right? Now, the authority that those books possess derives ultimately from Christ's commission. So he's connected to that, but he didn't articulate the dogma as such. And say, similarly with, say, the Marian dogmas that you mentioned, yes, these things are true of the Blessed Virgin Mary because of Jesus. It's not as though Jesus handed us a dogmatic theology textbook and said, here, run with this.
1: Hope that makes sense for you, Jack. Thank you so much for your phone call. Call to communion here on EWTN. We're standing by with a text. This came in from Mitchell in Billings, Montana. Mitchell says, upon death and in the afterlife, will our souls be similar to our minds in the sense of being in a temporal state, or will we be atemporal, similar to God? I ask this because I've heard that when we die, those who go to hell will be forgotten by those in heaven.
0: Yeah, thank you. I really appreciate the question. So the medieval theologians speculated on these kinds of questions extensively and realized that separated souls that were not connected to living bodies, could not experience God's atemporality because they're not eternal. But neither could they experience the same mode of consciousness that we have because we're material. And our mode of consciousness is intimately connected to our materiality.
1: Okay.
0: So they occupy something different. Now, what is it? I have no idea. But it's not God's atemporality, and it's not our temporality or physicality. The medievals assigned a term to it. They called it aveternity. Aveternity, right? As a kind of middle ground between God's eternity and our temporality. And obviously, their mode of consciousness would have to be very different. I mean, the way we think, the way we reason, we have sense impressions. From those sense impressions, we form something that philosophers call phantasms. And a phantasm is the determinate object in your mind that has sensible qualities. So if I say to you, picture a ship in your mind. Well, you can see an image of a ship. But
1: sure.
0: Beyond that, you can kind of imagine what it would sound like with the waves slapping against the sides of the ship. You might imagine the smell of the sea, how it would feel if you ran your hand across it. All that sort of sensory apparatus that you can bring to mind in imagination constitutes a phantasm in your mind. The phantasm is not a boat, right? It's something in your head, but it's drawn from sensory impressions. And then from a phantasm, you're then able to, if you see two of those suckers, you're able to abstract qualities that you can assign to the category boat. And so you have a rational concept, boat, derived from a phantasm in your head,
1: yeah,
0: that ultimately derives from sense experience, which is part of your embodied engagement with reality. Now, if you're a separated soul, you don't have any sense experiences. You don't have a brain, so you're not going to have access to the same sort of neural architecture that would produce something like a phantasm. So it's just really hard to imagine what mode of consciousness you would have. Some mode of consciousness, but not ours.
1: Okay. Appreciate it. Thanks you so much for your text. Call to Communion here on EWTN. Book of the month, I've got it right here. This is called Examination of Conscience of Moral Theology by Father Wojciech Giertych, drawing on St. Thomas Aquinas, St. John Paul II, St. Therese of Lisieux, the Second Vatican Council, and the Catechism of the Catholic Church. Father Giertych maps the rich relationship between philosophical ethics, theological ethics, and moral theology. Some of the things he will guide you through include, there's a whole list of them here, let me just give you two of them. Does this more integrated understanding of moral theology represent a break from our tradition or continuity? Also, what is the relationship between reason and the mystery of faith? He goes deep. This is a great book, Examination of Conscience of Moral Theology by Father Wojciech Giertych. It's available now at EWTNRC.com, EWTNRC.com. Do check that out. Here is Gene now in St. Louis, listening on the Great Covenant Network. Hello, Gene. What's on your mind today? Gene just disconnected. So instead, we're going to go to Juan. Juan is in San Angelo, Texas, listening on Guadalupe Radio. Hello, Juan. What's on your mind today?
3: Hey, guys. Thanks for taking my call. Hope you're well.
1: Sure, yeah.
3: So my question is, I was curious to hear what Dr. Anders had to say about Protestant exorcisms or exorcists. And the reason I ask is because I coached a young man who, it was brought to my attention a day or two ago, that he took a class or that he was part of a church to where now he removes spirits or evil spirits from people. And I instantly thought of the passage where the evil spirit tells the sons of the scholars that I know Jesus and I know Paul, but I don't know you. And I'm just worried that he may be messing with something that he doesn't really have an understanding of. And I was just curious to hear your thoughts on if the Protestant church is capable of doing something like that, because I've only really heard it happening in the Catholic Church.
0: Yeah, thank you. I really appreciate the question. Well, I share your caution. And I know something about popular Protestantism, and particularly in its Pentecostal and charismatic manifestations, in that it is deeply attracted to the sensationalistic. It is all about sensationalism. Show me the flashing lights and the neon signs and the interesting stuff. There's a he's deceased now, but there was a influential Protestant charismatic leader named John Wimber 20, 30 years ago, who began a denomination called the Vineyard Churches. And he had studied at Fuller Theological Seminary with C. Peter Wagner. And I've listened to his life story one time, and he talked about reading the New Testament, having known nothing about Jesus or the Gospels or God, and what impressed him most of all from the Gospels were the miracle stories. And so he walked into a church hoping to see the kind of miraculous events that are depicted, say, in the Gospel of Mark. And he said, when are we going to do the stuff? Somebody said, what stuff are you talking about? You know, they're healing people from their illnesses and casting on demons and raising the dead. That was what he was attracted to. He was attracted to the sensationalistic stuff. Now, Christ has a word about that. He says to the assembled crowds, well, you follow me because you ate the loaves and had your fill, but you need to work for the food that leads to eternal life. He drew a distinction between the sensational aspects of his ministry and the kind of life-changing encounter with his person that would lead to moral transformation. Zacchaeus didn't see any miracles. He saw the condescension of Jesus and said, if I have defrauded anyone, I'll pay him back seven times, and I give half of my belongings to the poor. And Christ said, now salvation has come to this house. That's what Jesus was aiming for, transformed moral character. And so when someone is, like the crowds, just attracted to him for the miracles, I think it has a potential to be dangerous. Any kind of sensationalism in our presentation of the gospel, I think, is misguided. There's no doubt that there are denominations out there that are really oriented towards these sensationalistic displays. Sometimes it could be allegations of miracles or healings. Sometimes it could be, the claim to be able to issue prophecies or words of knowledge. Sometimes it's just seeking to cultivate a profound sense of psychological absorption or transcendence and identifying that with the action of the Holy Spirit. Sensible experience, in other words.
1: Yeah.
0: I think there's good reason to be highly skeptical of all of this, right? All of it. Including the purported exorcisms. Now, can exorcisms take place outside of the Catholic Church? Well, Scripture says that they can. Right, because there are characters in the Gospels mm-hmm. who successfully cast out demons who are not with Christ and the apostles. And the apostles ask Jesus about that, and he says, well, leave them alone, because if they're not against us, they're for us. So it can happen. It's theoretically possible. But like you correctly note, you're playing with fire. Now, my guess, like I don't know this, but my guess in this particular instance is that this kid is not actually confronting demons. That what he is doing is he's probably been trained by a weekend class to diagnose certain people's psychological or spiritual traumas and to assign to them or to stipulate about them that there is an alleged demonic cause, and then to say some mumbo-jumbo over them and say, now you've been healed. I think that's what happens, probably in this case. So I doubt he's really dealing with real instances of demonic manifestation. He's probably just dealing in a kind of showmanship and it's something that he's diagnosing as demonic that's probably not.
1: Appreciate your call, Juan. Thanks for checking in from San Angelo. Let's go to Megan. Megan is driving through North Carolina right now. Megan is not quite ready. Megan is ready. Okay, let's go to Megan in North Carolina. Megan, what's on your mind today?
4: Hi, Dr. Anders. I can't believe I'm live on Catholic Radio, but Pat, shout out to Patty, helped me kind of whittle my question down. So my question is, my best friend in the entire world, she died recently. Deep breath. Her name is Javon, and she wasn't Catholic, but we shared a deep love of Jesus, and we were such good friends that we were able to talk about the Bible, and she broke down the Bible for me often when I didn't understand stuff. So I just want to know the best way to honor her. Her funeral is August 28th, but she died 2 days ago. And I just want to pray for her and know how best to help her soul.
0: That's so kind. Thank you so much. And I'm so sorry for your loss and for her family's loss. So be assured of our prayers and condolences. In terms of what does a Catholic do for the dead, will you pray for them? You pray for them. You could, if you chose to, you could obtain a plenary indulgence. There are many ways to obtain a plenary indulgence in the Catholic faith. You could obtain a plenary indulgence and apply the merits of that indulgence to the soul of your friend. You could ask a priest to say Mass for the repose of her soul. She doesn't have to be Catholic for a priest to say Mass for the repose of her soul. And of course, you can speak of her as you did to us and tell others about how much she meant to you and what a noble person she was, and keep her memory alive and the good things that she did. So in all of these ways, you can honor her.
1: Megan, thank you so much, and please know of our good wishes for your friend. Thank you so much for your concern. Here now is Zach. I believe Zach's ready to roll here in St. Louis, listening on the great, there we go, Covenant Network. Hello, Zach. What's on your mind today?
5: Hi, thanks for taking my call.
1: Sure.
5: My question is, I just wondered if Catholic priests still do the exorcism and stuff.
0: Yeah.
5: Or is it outdated?
0: Yeah, no, I really appreciate that. In fact, it is the law of the Church that every Catholic diocese is supposed to have an exorcist on staff. So exorcism is very much a part of the Catholic rite, Catholic ritual, and it's a perennial part, and it's a necessary part. Now, earlier in the show, I was giving a pretty spirited critique of sensationalistic religion that is found in other denominations, including sort of sensationalistic accounts of exorcism. The difference between those traditions and the Catholic Church is that the Catholic Church keeps its exorcisms very secret. So they're anything but sensationalistic. The identity of the exorcist is not supposed to be known. So if someone believes that they have need of the ministry of an exorcist, they'll call the diocese, and they usually have to go through a couple of gatekeepers to get there. And the faithful in the diocese do not usually know who the appointed exorcist is. And then when the exorcism takes place, it usually takes place in secret, and so there are no lights and sound and camera. It's not in front of assembled congregation. So yes, they absolutely do take place, but secretly, anonymously, with great discretion.
1: Zach, thanks so much for your call. Got a text, or a call, actually, from Amelia in Florida. She couldn't hold on, but her question is, what is the difference between a religion and a cult? I got caught in the crossfire of people ranting about Catholicism who said the only difference between religion and a cult is the amount of people.
0: Yeah, I think so. I don't think that's true. So, sociologically... I think one way to define a religion would be its doctrines and or myths and rituals uniting a people in a moral community, right? Myth, story, doctrine, and ritual uniting a group of people in a moral community. When sociologists use the language of cult, they usually mean a tight-knit religious group that exercises a lot of psychological control over its members and teaches them a kind of black-and-white identification between their group and the world outside and inculcates a kind of paranoia towards the outside world and a kind
1: us
0: of...
1: against them.
0: Yeah, kind of us against them and a kind of uncritical trust in a charismatic leader. And telltale signs would be people doing very self-destructive things, you know, at the word of this charismatic leader. Well, you know, if I try to run the Catholic faith through that lens, it's pretty manifest to me the Catholic Church does not qualify sociologically as a cult. I mean, so first of all, there's just a ton of sociology demonstrating that vast numbers of Catholics just actually don't give a fig what their leaders say. Right. I mean, I actually had my wife has an uncle who's a famous Catholic sociologist who published book after book after book demonstrating like the large numbers of lay Catholics who just don't believe what the church teaches and just don't care. Right. That's not cultic behavior. Right.
1: No.
0: I'm struggling to find out who you would identify as like the charismatic Catholic leader that has everybody in thrall. I mean, like, I just. Nobody around here, bud, you know,
1: nope,
0: I mean, that's
1: nope.
0: not, you know, that's not, and that's just, if you've ever been in a Catholic church for any length of time, you know, the pastor's relationship to the parish is generally anything but that of a cult leader,
1: yeah.
0: Right? Now, you know, can some individual Catholic create, you know, for a small period of time, some sociological dynamic in his own little domain that would have evidences of cult-like behavior? Sure, yeah. I mean, and there have been religious orders or you know, little lay groups where, you know, somebody gets kind of wacky, and usually the thing peters out because the Pope comes by and says, nope, no more of that, and puts the kibosh on it. That's just because Catholicism's got a billion people. You're going to find weird groups that pop up here and there, but Catholicism as a whole strikes me about as far away from the sociological definition of a cult as you could get.
1: Yeah. Thanks so much for your question. We got a couple of texts. Pedro is going to save those texts, one from an anonymous caller, one from Jan in Louisiana. We're going to get to both of those questions on tomorrow's program. Dr. David Anders, thank you, sir.
0: Thanks, Tom.
1: Keep it right here on EWTN. Coming up next on most of these stations, it'll be Open Line Thursday with Father Gerald Murray. He is standing by, ready to answer your questions, and I know it'll be a great show because it always is. On behalf of our great team here, I'm Tom Price along with Dr. David Anders. Thanks for joining us. See you tomorrow on that Friday edition of Call to Communion. Until then, have a great day and God bless.
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12: Pray the Memorare to the Blessed Virgin Mary with the All Saints Catholic School 3rd grade class.

0: Now, Peter and John were going up to the temple at the hour of prayer, the ninth hour, and a man, lame from birth, was being carried, whom they laid daily at that gate of the temple which is called Beautiful, to ask alms of those who entered the temple. Seeing Peter and John about to go into the temple, he asked for alms. And Peter directed his gaze at him with John.
1: Look at us.
0: And he fixed his attention upon them, expecting to receive something from them.
2: I have no silver and gold, but I give you what I have. In the name of Jesus Christ of Nazareth, walk.
0: And he took him by the right hand and raised him up. Immediately his feet and ankles were made strong. And leaping up, he stood and walked and entered the temple with them, walking and leaping and praising God. All the people saw him walking and praising God and recognized him as the one who sat for alms at the beautiful gate of the temple. They were filled with wonder and amazement at what had happened to him. While he clung to Peter and John, all the people ran together to them in the portico called Solomon's, astounded.
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1: I'm Veronica Dudo with an EWTN News Link. Rescuers in Colombia are entering a grim new phase as the critical 72-hour window for finding survivors has come to an end. The magnitude 7.4 quake has killed 265 people, injured over 3,000 others, and left hundreds missing. Today, three inmates in Tennessee, Alabama, and Oklahoma are scheduled for execution. If all proceed, it will be the first time in nearly 16 years that three executions occur on the same day in the U.S. The last time that happened was in 2010. Pope Leo XIV is leaving the Vatican to celebrate the solemnity of the Assumption of Mary. In Italy, the holiday dates back to the Roman Empire and was later merged with the feast. This year, the Pope returns to Castel Gandolfo, where he will celebrate Mass and lead the traditional Angelus.
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3: 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I'm Jack Williams, Pedro Quiles producing the program. Your call screener is Matt Gubensky and Michael McCall monitoring our social media feeds. 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Text us your first name, how you're listening, and a brief question, and it may find its way to us by the end of the program. And our host, as he is every Thursday, the sojourning Father Gerald Murray. How are you?
4: I'm doing great, Jack. Good to be back with you.
3: Where in the world is Father Gerald Murray?
4: Well, Carmen Sandiego isn't here, but I am. I'm in Massachusetts. Yeah,
3: oh, okay.
4: So I'm on vacation visiting my sister. So
3: oh,
4: it's
3: beautiful.
4: Really nice. Beautiful vacation.
3: Beautiful. So, Father, got an email here from Will. And you may want to define a term here for some of our listeners before you actually answer the question. But he wants to know, are sede vacantists automatically excommunicated?
4: Yeah, so sede vacantis means those people who claim that the See of Peter is vacant. So in Latin, the sede is see, and the see stands for the bishopric of Rome. So vacante means no one there, absent. So they're claiming that there is no pope, and this is a false claim. It's rejected. It has no basis in fact, but it is a position that has been embraced by some priests and lay people, and is completely against the Catholic faith. Now, whether they're excommunicated is another question that has to do with the application of an ecclesiastical penalty for heresy or schism, and you'd have to know the motive and the nature of the claim on the part of each sede vacantist in order to find out if they've incurred the automatic penalty for schism or excommunication. Perhaps they have, perhaps they haven't. So that would have to be looked at. But certainly, you cannot be a faithful and practicing Catholic and maintain that there is no pope. That's simply not true.
3: And here's a good opportunity to kind of clear up a little bit of a misconception that we get from time to time. Arthur wants to know how the Catholic Church justifies the Inquisition.
4: Well, the Inquisition was something that was used in order to investigate accusations of heresy, and it was done by what was called the Holy Office. And the Holy Office then became the Congregation of the Doctrine of the Faith. So it was the department in the Vatican that was tasked by the Pope with defending the doctrine of the faith, upholding its truth and answering and refuting errors. The Inquisition referred to the method of inquiring. So we would, if you heard that, if it was suspected that there was a heretical book or heretical teacher, the doctrine of the faith or local area inquisitions, such as in Spain, would investigate. And these investigations were done by either reading the book and producing a verdict or compelling testimony from the person who's preaching or writing suspected heretical books. So the Inquisition, you know, that name was kept for the doctrine of the faith right up into the 20th century, when it was changed to the Congregation of the Doctrine of the Faith. Now it's called the Dicastery for the Doctrine of the Faith. Now, what people, when they think of Inquisition, what they usually think of is the Spanish Inquisition. And there in Spain, when people were suspected of heresy, heresy was also a civil crime in Spanish law. So if someone was found guilty of heresy, they'd be handed over to the secular government in Spain, and then sometimes the penalty of death was imposed. Other times it was lesser penalties. We don't do that anymore, of course. The church has recognized that that's no longer a useful means or, frankly, something that conforms to the highest standards of justice in dealing with someone who is a heretic or has written a heretical book. No. So now you penalty, if you are a heretic, you can be excommunicated, but your life isn't threatened. And this was a good and proper development in law. And but the problem of heresy continues always. So the Dicastery of Doctrine of Faith will make investigations into heretical teachings to try and verify if that's in fact what it is, and then to refute it by restating the truth.
3: And if I'm not mistaken, by the end of especially the Spanish Inquisition, people who were coming before the court were trying to put themselves in a situation to be brought before the church's court rather than the government's court, because the church was far more merciful, if I'm not mistaken.
4: Yeah, the church was merciful, and the goal of the Inquisition was to get the offender, if he was determined or committed an offense, to repent of it. And if he repented of it, then he wouldn't be subject to excommunication by the church. Yes. And now we should also state, just for the historical context, that in Protestant countries in Northern Europe, they likewise had things not called the Inquisition, but similar government-sponsored punishment of people who went against the Catholic, went against the Protestant religion. And that certainly happened in England, where many Catholics were martyred precisely because they wouldn't submit to the Protestant religion.
3: 833-288-EWTN. That's our toll-free number, 833-288-3986. Alice would like to know, do we know anything more about the three friends of Job, like where they were from or anything?
4: No, and that's... you know, I forget the names of the three friends who came, but it's certainly in the book of Job, and I've read it many times. But, no, you know, within book of Job, those three men are identified, and they had their message, and, you know, it led to a very interesting dialogue between Job and the men, and then that became the occasion for the reflections on suffering in Job, and then redemption and God's blessing. But as regards further information, no.
3: Again, 833-288-EWTN is our toll-free number. It's a free phone call anywhere in North America, 833-288-3986. 288-833-288-3986. I got distracted by looking up the names of Job's friends. It was Eliphaz, Bildad, and Zophar, for those of you scoring
4: yes,
3: at home.
4: Yes, thank you.
3: Very good.
4: Thank you.
3: And then here's one that I know a lot of people really have a battle with. Xavier wants to know, can you give any good strategies for fighting scrupulosity?
4: Yeah, scrupulosity is an excess of prudence and caution, and it leads to undue worrying about whether someone has fallen into sin by doing different actions, some of which are sinful if they're done intentionally and with full knowledge, others which are simply, let's say, perhaps it's not the best use of your time and energy in the way you performed an action, but it wasn't sinful, but then people will worry about it. So scrupulosity, it comes down to a lack of trust in God and God's mercy. And the scrupulous person often thinks that they have to show themselves to be perfect in all things, and therefore they have to, you know, worry about the slightest possibility of that they've offended the Lord. But that's not how the Lord looks at us. Venial sin is venial sin, and if you, you know, accidents or inadvertences are not sinful. For the scrupulous person ordinarily is someone who's consumed by worry and manifests that in, you know, their actions and their speech. So what I try to tell people is, you know, once you've made your confession, you don't have to reconfess your sins. They're all pardoned. And unless you're certain that you did something wrong, don't worry about it. Just say, God, you're sorry, and then move on.
3: 833-288-EWTN is our toll-free number. 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It's EWTN's Open Line Thursday with Father Gerald Murray.

0: Our devotion to the Immaculate Heart of Mary continues all this month. Plus, we'll celebrate the feasts of Blessed Michael McGivney, St. Maximilian Kolbe, the Solemnity of the Assumption of the Blessed Virgin Mary, the 45th anniversary of EWTN's launch, and more. 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
1: 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I'm Montse Alvarado with some great news. 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
0: Well, you know, Father Murray, I'm not sure what you were doing on the Feast of the Assumption in 1981, but Mother Angelica was flipping the switch on what has grown into the largest Catholic media organization in the world as we celebrate this Saturday our 45th anniversary of the first programs going up on the air here at EWTN, and you've been part of that over the last, quite a little while now, and just your reflections on 45 years of what this poor Claire Nun started back in 1981.
4: Yeah, no, that's wonderful. I've been doing things for EWTN for about 15 years now, and I remember I was a seminarian in 1981, and that, of course, was the year that Pope John Paul II was shot. So it's a memorable year because God prevented him from dying. And I remember reading about this nun, Mother Angelica, and she was going to start a Catholic cable TV network and bought satellite time and all that. And what I can say is that the mystery of God's providence is, you know, manifest in things like EWTN and Mother Angelica, her inspiration and her persistence, but then also in the donors, because, you know, I'm familiar with nuns. They don't have a lot of money. They have a lot of ideas, but they need someone to help and make it happen. So she was able to motivate different donors, and it came about. And then having read Raymond Arroyo's biography of Mother Angelica, I found out more about her. She was a very feisty Italian-American woman who, when she gave her life to God, said she wanted to go down south, and she wanted to help people down south to bring them to the faith. And then her knowledge of her participation in Bible studies with Protestant ladies down there kind of got her into that understanding of the use by Protestants of media, radio and then TV. And she said, I want that. So that's what she did. So, no, we have to be thankful to God because, you know, Catholic media, right now we're getting ready for beatification of Fulton Sheen. He was one of the forerunners, if not the first, to make excellent use of TV and radio to bring the truths of the Catholic faith not only to Catholics but to the whole world, and drew many, many souls to Christ, gave hope to the despairing, guidance, so many stories like that. And now it continues. And I'm sure she, you know, is going to be, you know, interceding for us, for all we do here on the radio, not only the host, but the people who are listening and all the people who make it possible. So, no, goodness, Lord, 1981 till now, 45 years. This is a beautiful sign of God's goodness to us.
0: To the phones we go. Annie is up first today in Parma, Ohio, listening on Sirius XM Channel 130. Annie, thank you so much for holding. You are on with Father Gerald Murray.
5: Hi, Father. How are you today?
4: Doing just fine. Thank you.
5: So my question is, my best friend is just had a baby. He's 6 months old. We're getting him baptized September 20th. I have been a member of my church since I can remember. I believe we moved here in 1990. I have all of my things made. I made my confirmation, my communion, my baptism, everything. The only thing that I do not have is I was not married in the church. I'm going on 17 years of marriage. I was married through the Justice Center. The church is telling me that I cannot be the godmother because I was not married within the church.
4: Yes, well, that's right, because according to canon law, you have to be practicing Catholics who live your faith. And that doesn't mean that people who believe, all of them are qualified to become godparents, because the godparent has to give good example by word and deed, by example. So, you know, my suggestion to you is to have your marriage blessed. It's called convalidation in the church. And then in the future, you could serve as godparent for other children. But no, it's the godparent is, you know, the parent in God. And, you know, for Catholics, we have to be married in the church because it's a sacrament. It's a lifetime commitment. For the justice of the peace, marriage is just a civil institution. There's no lifetime bond there. And the church has told Catholics, no, you must get married in front of a priest or a deacon. And that must be done in the church. So that would be my suggestion to you. You can certainly, you know, treat this child as someone that you love and pray for. But, that's the ruling of canon law.
0: God bless you, Annie. Thanks so much for the phone call today. 833-288-EWTN is our toll-free number. 833-288-3986. Ann is up next in the great state of Michigan, listening on Ave Maria Radio. Ann, you are on with Father Gerald Murray.
6: Yes, Father, I'd like to know what your thoughts are on the world ending by fire. I read somewhere that that's how the world's going to end. And with all these fires out there across the world, it's pretty unnerving to think about it. And that doesn't holy water remit venial sin?
4: Okay, so yeah, but first on the world ending by fire. So that's referred to in 2 Peter in a few instances. And it relates to essentially that God created the earth, but the earth is not everlasting. It will be transformed and come to an end at the second coming of Christ. And then the imagery, sort of the love of God will burn out all impurities from the souls who were saved, and then for those who are damned, they will enter the fires of hell. But certainly it isn't. It's something that's in 2 Peter. Whether it's going to be a literal fire or a spiritual fire, you know, we'd have to, you know, look at how that's been interpreted over time by Catholic commentators, and I'm not quite sure of the answer. But certainly fire is an image of God and his love, and we see that at the burning bush, when the bush was on flame but not burned up, and that's the love of God, which is eternal, and it's awesome, yet it brings the warmth of God to us. So the earth being destroyed by fire really means all impurities that were brought in through sin will be eliminated, and the saved will be brought to fulfillment in the life of heaven, and the damned will go to the place of punishment due to them because of their sins.
0: Does that give you some comfort, Ann?
6: Yes, and holy water does remit venial sins?
4: Well, if there's an abiding sorrow for all venial sins that you've committed, then the pious act of making the sign of the cross with an intention to have your sins forgiven is efficacious.
0: God bless you, Anne. Thanks so much for the phone call today. Some open phone lines for you and plenty of time for your calls at 833-288-EWTN, 833-288-3986. In just a minute, we'll talk to David in San Antonio. But Art called from Fort Wayne, Indiana, Father, and regarding our discussion about the Inquisition in the first segment, he wants to know, are there any modern-day heresies we should avoid or watch out for?
4: Well, you know, there are plenty because, you know, heresies basically are denials of revealed truth. And there are many out there because there are many false interpretations of divine revelation. Certainly, you know, we as Catholics, we know very well that there are our fellow Catholics who end up going to Protestant churches and adopting the heretical notion that Holy Communion is not the true body and blood of Christ. We know that Protestantism rejects the sacrifice of the Mass. Those are major heresies. Another heresy is denying that the Church is hierarchical, denying the sacrament of holy orders. Popes, bishops, and priests and deacons don't exist in most Protestant churches because they reject the ordained priesthood. They believe in priesthood of all believers. So those are heresies. Now, there are other things that come up, you know, that are more popular at different times in history. And you find all kinds of man-made invented religions which have claimed some connection to Christ but are not traceable at all to Christ when he was on earth or what he instructed the apostles to do. So if you have any doctrines you know that are not found in the Catechism of the Catholic Church, then you should you know, not believe in them. And if people come and ask you questions, refer them to the Catechism and say, well, you know, if someone says, well, I'm a Catholic, but I go to Protestant church and they have communion, why don't you just, you know, agree that that's fine? You say, well, let me show you in the Catechism what communion really is, as opposed to what is told to people when they go to a Protestant church.
0: We head next to the Republic of Texas. David is in San Antonio listening on Guadalupe Radio. David, you're on with Father Gerald Murray.
7: Hi, thank you very much for taking my call. I've just been listening to the program, and several minutes ago, you were talking about the Inquisition and the Spanish Inquisition, and then also referencing that there was a period of time in Europe when believing in or teaching things that were not consistent with the Protestant religion also had a consequence. And so my question is, and I've heard this terminology referenced before, I'm Catholic myself, but I don't believe that Catholicism is a religion and Protestantism isn't a religion. It's Christianity that's the religion that covers all Christians. So I'm just curious about the use of the terminology Protestant religion.
4: Right. Well, people say Catholic religion. What they mean is the Catholic faith. So it's religion. Religion, of course, is a broad term that encompasses many different things that human beings, pagan religions, Judaism, Islam, Christianity in its various forms, including Protestantism. But we don't believe that there's a religion called Christianity of which Catholicism is a subset. So in other words, Catholicism and Protestantism are just variations of Christianity, and Christianity is the true religion. Protestantism and Catholicism would be sort of like inadequate, not complete manifestations of it, because, of course, Protestants and Catholics disagree on fundamental doctrines. What we believe is that Jesus Christ founded the church, and he entrusted the apostles with the mission of spreading the faith, and that included teaching. And the teaching of the Catholic faith is what we believe in.
0: 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It's Open Line Thursday with Father Gerald Murray.

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3: Abdul Mabab agreed to a plea deal and was sentenced to 34 years in prison for the murder of his pregnant wife, Anastasia Paul. Court records show that Abdul called the police and told them that he had strangled her. He was charged with murder, first-degree strangulation, tampering with physical evidence, and more. He eventually pleaded guilty to murder and risk of injury to a child. In this horrific case, the court recognized the unborn baby as a child. Despite his short prison sentence, Abdul took two lives that day. If, however, an abortionist was to have killed the baby, it would have been called health care. Why is it murder when he does it and health care when they do it?
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8: Hey, I want to tell you about another great EWTN Radio affiliate celebrating an anniversary, the Station of the Cross. Our good buddy Jim Wright, his lovely wife that got that operation off the ground, 27. 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
9: Why did they change the wording in the consecration of the wine from all to many?
10: Okay, yeah, that was done when Pope Benedict issued the New English translation of the Missal, and it was because the translation from the Latin was faulty when it was all, because it's in Latin it's pro multis, for many or for the many, but it was not for all. So that was a mistranslation, and it was corrected. That's why it was done. And this relates to the fact that Christ died

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1: Yes, I'm driving through the mountains, so if you lose me, just bear with me. I used to enjoy your 8:30 last Mass in New York near the United Nations on Sunday nights back in the day. Just curious, concerning your book publication, Calming the Storm, the Q&A book, which I enjoyed, just looking to see if there was any revisions, if you ever put out a new edition that you would add to it, or also what kind of feedback and impact has that book had on a discourse?
2: Yes, so thank you, Seamus, and I'm glad to know you used to attend Mass in my former parish. Yeah, I was at the parish across the street from the United Nations, and we had an 8:30 p.m. Sunday night Mass, and that attracted a lot of people who were looking. We called it the last Mass in Manhattan. And it was a spiritually fruitful experience for me to see so many people attending. Now, you're referring to the book Calming the Storm, which is an interview book I did with Diane Montagna, and that came out a few years ago. I'm not planning any updated version of it, but I am working now. It's in process that there'll be a book based on columns that I've written, mainly for the Catholic thing, but also for some other outlets. And that book's scheduled to be published in the fall. When that actually is coming about, I'll you know, make it known. And in that, we basically look back largely on the pontificate of Pope Francis, because I only started writing columns after he was elected. Now, the book got good reaction because, you know, I try in that book, Diane Montagna did a great job putting the questions together, but I tried to answer concerns that people have in this, you know, day-to-day life of the church, and also how that relates to broader society, trends in society that are troubling, such as transgenderism, the abortion culture, so-called same-sex marriage, things like that. So got basically good reaction to it. I'm glad to do that. Who knows, maybe in the future I'll get together some more thoughts and then call up Diane and say, do you want to do another interview book, see what she says.
0: God bless you, Seamus. Thanks so much for chiming in today on Open Line Thursday. Wide open phone lines for you at 833-288-EWTN. That's 833-288-3986. We got a text from Bear, and he wants to know if you could please explain purgatory.
2: Yeah, so purgatory is the place that souls who die in the state of grace and therefore are going to be welcomed into heaven. Souls that die in the state of grace but nonetheless have to make up for the temporal punishment due for sin, that's where they go to. And it's also the place where unforgiven venial sins are made up for. So if you die in the state of mortal sin, then you are not able to get into heaven because you have turned away from God's grace by disobeying his law and rejecting his law and rejecting him in many ways. So purgatory is that place where the dead go, and the church has always recognized that those who die and yet are not perfect, their souls have not been totally purified of all the impurity that sin causes. They die in God's grace, but they have to make up for it. They undergo a passive purification in purgatory. So we say that purgatory is like the wedding garment that's given, you know, in the parable in the gospel, that before you could go into the wedding banquet, you have to get the wedding garment. And the wedding garment was supplied by the host. So God is the host, and he gives us the wedding garment. And that's what purgatory is, the place where that wedding garment is prepared. Our soul is purified and made ready to enter into heaven.
0: 833-288-EWTN is our toll-free number. 833-288-3986. Text from Tim. He says, is someone able to receive confession prior to joining the church? I completed RCIA and was told 2 weeks before Easter I could not be confirmed as I was divorced. Are there options for confession?
2: Well, yeah, we'd have to find out, you know, the circumstances of that denial of entering into the church at Easter because of a divorce. And without knowing more details, I can't speak to that. But

0: People who are preparing to enter into the Catholic Church and are getting ready for their first communion, they can make a good confession even before they make the profession of faith, because the Church is merciful and it doesn't want to deny a sacramental absolution to people who believe in the faith and want to be forgiven of their sins, and they're preparing for the reception into the Church, perhaps at Easter at another time. So, and then even in, if you're doing a reception ceremony for a baptized non-Catholic and the baptism, you know, is recognized as valid, then part of the ceremony is that they've already made a confession before they are received into the Church, and the reception is where you make a profession of faith in front of the priest. And then he declares that you are now received into the Church by virtue of your desire to become a Catholic. So yes, it can, you can receive sacramental absolution, but it's part of a trajectory into the Church.
1: 833-288-EWTN is our toll-free number. Still some open lines for you at 833-288-3986. George is in Columbus, Ohio, listening to our great affiliate, St. Gabriel Radio. George, you are on with Father Gerald Murray.
2: Okay, well, thank you for taking my call. I was wondering about the process when we take communion, when we take the host. I've always noticed that we bow before taking the host, and I've always tried to wait until right before I reach the priest to bow. But I've noticed most people bow right before the person who's taking the host, and almost like they haven't waited yet, or I didn't know what the proper protocol or, you know, I guess it's to honor the host when we bow, but it seems like most people are bowing to the back of the person in front of them. And I was wondering, am I doing it right by waiting to bow in front of the priest, or should we just bow just to get it over and done with?
0: You can do either one. I think where there are a lot of people online, people bow while the person in front of them is actually being given Holy Communion, so as not to interrupt the flow of the communion line, because you have to make a step forward, and then if you bow, that's fine, but that's two actions, and then you receive the host. Whereas if you bow while the other person is receiving, then you simply step forward and receive the host. So it's just it's a matter of convenience, but the reason the bow is done is to, show your love and worship of Jesus Christ present in the Most Holy Eucharist.
1: Thanks, George. Great question. We appreciate the phone call today. 833-288-EWTN's our toll-free number. 833-288-3986. You know, today's the feast of Blessed Michael J. McGivney, the founder of the Knights of Columbus, Father, and you've been at many parishes in your pastoral career, and I'm sure that you have benefited greatly from the efforts of the Knights of Columbus in your parishes. And we lose sight sometimes, I think, of the fact that when Father McGivney got this thing going, you know, immigrants were facing severe persecution. And he really put his neck on the line to take care of his parishioners, didn't he?
0: He did. And it's interesting because people say, well, why is it called Knights of Columbus? Well, there were different secret societies back in the late 1800s, early 1900s, that would be called Knights. And these groups were hostile to Catholicism in many cases. So in order to provide an antidote and an alternative for Catholic men, they could join this group. And then they could benefit from its provisions, one of which was to be able to gain life insurance, which, of course, you know, life expectancy during the Industrial Revolution and then these decades subsequent to it was often short. And therefore, people wanted to provide for their wife and children by virtue of having life insurance. And it was issued, you know, offered by the Knights of Columbus. And that, you know, continues to be one of their activities. But they also are big defenders of the family life, protection of life. They're involved in producing great literature. The Knights of Columbus are been supporting religious liberty in our country by virtue of trying to influence, you know, the civil powers to respect the constitutional protection of religious liberty in the U.S. So they do a lot of good. Their generosity, you know, years ago, all of the statues on the Basilica of St. Peter and the facade needed to be cleaned, and the Knights of Columbus donated the money to do that. So, yeah, it's a wonderful organization, and Father McGivney was a holy priest. He died young, but he's a model of dedication.
1: Also want to invite you to keep it right here when we're finished today. Beacon of Truth with Deacon Harold Burke-Sivers coming up next on many of these EWTN stations. Up next is Rita. We're going to go to Daniel, who's a first-time caller in the great state of West Virginia, listening on Sirius XM Channel 130. Daniel, you are on with Father Gerald Murray.
3: Hi. My question is, if a Christian and a non-Christian get married and one of them later on becomes Catholic, how valid or invalid would that marriage be?
0: No, the marriage of a baptized person to a non-baptized person is not a sacramental marriage, but it's a true marriage. When a Catholic if you have a Protestant person married to a non-baptized person, if the Protestant party decides they want to become a Catholic, then the marriage doesn't end, it's not terminated. It continues to be what we call a natural but true marriage. Now, if the non-baptized party then decided to get baptized, then the marriage would become a sacramental marriage. So, now when you're a Catholic, if you want to marry a non-baptized person, you have to get a dispensation from the local bishop, and you do that through the priest, ordinarily the parish priest, or it can be, if you're getting married outside of your parish, it can be, another priest who does that. So it's not we don't want to say that marriage is a natural institution. It's also a sacrament for the baptized. And when people aren't baptized, marry Catholics, you do need a dispensation, and the Catholic Party has to promise to do everything in their power to raise the children as Catholic. And then likewise, the non-baptized person has to be aware of that obligation and not pose objections.
1: 833-288-EWTN's our toll-free number. We could still squeeze in a call or two if you called right now at 833-288-3986. Andy writes in, is it all right to participate in the pre-1955 Latin Mass, or are they not in communion with Rome?
0: Well, yes. So that's an interesting question, because Pope Pius XII instituted some liturgical reforms, and that affected the Mass. I don't really know specifically all of the reforms that he did, but one of them that he did was the reform of Holy Week. The ritual that was in the 1962 Missal for Holy Week was actually a revision that Pope Pius XII had done back in 1955, I guess it was. Likewise, the breviary was reformed. That's the prayer book that priests and monks and nuns use. All lay people can use it too, of course. Someone who is using the pre-1962 missal is not authorized to do so by the church. Permission was given through Ecclesia Dei and Pope John Paul II's provisions in 1988, so that Catholics who are light or attached to or find spiritual fruit in the old Mass could do so. But it was the 1962 Missal, so not the earlier 1955 or earlier versions.
1: 833-288-3986. That's our toll-free number. Give us a call with your questions for Father Gerald Murray. Nora wants to know if the saints are more alive in heaven than they were on earth.
0: Well, you know, they're alive, we're alive too, but what's the purpose of existence is union with God. So when you get to heaven and you see God face to face, then you are fully alive in the sense that the purpose of your existence is realized. And the saints live by sight, not by faith. They see God face to face and enjoy what's called the beatific vision. So they see God and all reality within God. So therefore, you know, everything that we believe by faith and then the unanswered questions that we had on earth, they get all answered. So yes, you are fully alive in this, in the sight of God when you reach the beatific vision in heaven.
1: Pick up the phone and give us a call with your question for Father Gerald Murray today. Still a little bit of time left in the program. The toll-free number is 833-288-EWTN. That's 833-288-3986. Dorian wants to know, would God will that our hearts be obstinate? There are times in Scripture when God hardens a person's heart. This concerns me.
0: Yes, well, this, this is, it's particularly, it's like, you know, Pharaoh is described as such, and then at times the people of Israel, you know, they're you know, the prophets call them hard-hearted, and, you know, God making your heart hard should not be viewed as God causing something against your will, because then you wouldn't be responsible for it. Therefore, you couldn't be condemned for bad behavior based on having a hard heart. So it's more or less the expression meaning that God, by giving human freedom, lets people pursue an evil path that leads to hardness of heart, which means a lack of love and, you know, not fulfilling justice as regard our neighbor. The hard-hearted person is cruel and uncaring. But that's, we don't blame God for that. And so, you know, the basic summary is we're responsible for our bad behavior. At the same time, God has given us the freedom to do that and ordinarily does not stop people from doing that by virtue of overriding their free will.
1: Vince wants to know, where is a good place to start with the Church Fathers?
0: Well, that's a very good question, because it's called patrology, the study of the fathers of the church. And, you know, it basically starts with Ignatius of Antioch and Clement and then goes on through many different authors, Eastern, Western Christianity, probably the best known father of the church in the Western church is St. Augustine, in the Eastern church of St. John Chrysostom, St. Athanasius, so many, St. Basil, St. Gregory in the Latin church. So the basic thing I would start is try to find a good intro. I know Mike Aquilina has written some books about the fathers of the church that are very helpful and understandable. I'm sure there are resources from the other Catholic apostolates, such as the Augustine Institute for Catholic Answers, that could help you. I would say read an intro. And then you can start reading the fathers with kind of a knowledge of who they are, why the church thinks they're important. I certainly enjoyed reading the fathers of church in the seminary because it gives you a witness to the belief present in the church right from the beginning, which is essentially the same that we have now. This was in its first manifestation in the fathers, and then it developed over time, and that understanding, you know, produced the beauties of Catholic doctrine over time.
1: Irving would like to know, why do Catholics believe sola scriptura is wrong?
0: Well, because that's a doctrine that was enunciated by Martin Luther on the authority of his own person. You know, the church had never taught up to the time of Martin Luther that the only place to find the revelation of God was in the Bible. The church says, no, there's something called sacred tradition, which the apostles themselves referred to in the New Testament. And in fact, before the New Testament was compiled or existed or all the books had been written, the teaching had already been given to the apostles in oral form, and then they communicated that by their preaching So therefore, revelation was known and communicated before it was written down in the Bible, in the books of the New Testament. So therefore, we would never say that the Bible is the only source of truth for the Christian, because, of course, the Bible is the book of the church. The church existed and taught many things before the Bible was written. And therefore, what's written in the Bible has to be understood in conjunction with the tradition of the church. And that's precisely, if you go to Dei Verbum, which is the Second Vatican Council's document of divine revelation, it talks about tradition, the relation between scripture and tradition. And so Luther's error was to say that the only source of truth for the Christian is what's found in the Bible. And the church said, no, sacred tradition, likewise, is the source of knowledge of God's revelation.
1: We've got a text here from Jan in Louisiana, and she says, in Mary's Memorare, she states, her soul proclaims the greatness of the Lord, and her spirit finds strength. So if we each have both a soul and a spirit, what is the difference between the two?
0: Yeah, so that's a very good question. You know, it's like when we say at Mass, you know, the Lord be with you, Dominus vobiscum. The answer is, et cum spiritu tua, and with your spirit. So the spirit, based on my understanding, which may be faulty, but the spirit represents the grace of God operative in your life. It's your life of faith. The soul is the animating principle of the human person. It gives life to the body. But the spirit is a share in God's own life given to us by grace. And now there are probably further precisions on that, but the fact that it's referred to in Scripture and in the liturgy and doctrine of the faith means that the distinction is true, and but it has to be understood precisely, because of course. The Spirit of the Lord is the third person of the Blessed Trinity, but he does communicate to creatures a created share in the life of God.
1: So let me ask you this. I heard this once, and I can't remember who I heard say it. Try this on and see what you think. He said that the soul was that you are, and the spirit was how you are.
0: That's not bad. It's not complete, but it's not bad because how you are is a description of your nature. So, but it approximates what we're getting at.
1: Father, would you leave us with a blessing?
0: Yes, I will. May Almighty God bless all of our listeners, the Father and the Son and the Holy Spirit. Amen.
1: Amen. On behalf of our host, Father Gerald Murray, our producer, Pedro Quiles, our call screener, Matt Kubensky, and social media maven, Mr. Michael McCall, I'm Jack Williams. Thanks for another great episode of EWTN's Open Line. Back at it tomorrow with our very own Vice President of Theology, Mr. Colin Donovan. Until we get together then, God bless.

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0: When he came down from the mountain, great crowds followed him. And behold, a leper came to him and knelt before him.
1: Lord, if you will,
2: you can make me clean.
0: And he stretched out his hand and touched him.
1: I will be clean.
0: And immediately, his leprosy was cleansed.
1: See that you say nothing to anyone, but go, show yourself to the priest, and offer the gift that Moses commanded for a proof to the people.
0: As Jesus entered Capernaum, a centurion came forward to him, beseeching him.
3: Lord, my servant is lying paralyzed at home in terrible distress.
1: I will come and heal him.
3: Lord, I am not worthy to have you come under my roof, but only say the word, and my servant will be healed. For I am a man under authority, with soldiers under me, and I say to one, go, and he goes, and to another, come, and he comes, and to my slave, do this, and he does it.
0: When Jesus heard him, he marveled and said to those who followed him,
1: truly I say to you, not even in Israel have I found such faith.
4: In the book of Genesis, chapter 3, verse 19, we read, into dust you shall return. 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
2: 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A record-breaking deployment at sea is reportedly creating a mental health crisis aboard a U.S. aircraft carrier. About 5,000 sailors and Marines have been on board the USS Abraham Lincoln since November. Family members say there have been multiple attempts by some sailors to jump overboard. As of Wednesday, the aircraft carrier had been at sea for 264 days straight, setting a new modern record. Tennessee has executed a convicted killer. Paul Miles has the story. Listener discretion is advised.
3: Anthony Hines received a lethal injection for the 1985 murder of a hotel maid, Catherine Jean Jenkins.
4: Inmate Hines was pronounced dead at 10:43 a.m. and his last words were, "Tell my son hello."
3: Witnessing the execution was the victim's son, Dennis Jenkins.
5: So I hope he did suffer. I hope he felt severe pain.
3: The execution comes 3 months after the attempted lethal injection of another man was called off because of a problem inserting an IV.
2: Tennessee's Catholic bishop said in a 2025 joint statement that the death penalty denies the image of God which every person is made, calling instead for mercy and justice that protects life from conception to natural death. And a Stanford study tracking 20,000 older American women found that those who used estrogen-only hormone therapy around age 70 were 39% less likely to develop Alzheimer's disease. They were also 33% less likely to experience memory or functional decline. Researchers say the findings offer important clues about the biology behind dementia, keeping you connected with the church and the world 24 hours a day and on the web at relevantradio.com. I'm Brooke Taylor, and this is listener-supported Relevant Radio.
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0: Good afternoon, and welcome. It's great to be here with you today. Once again, it's a great time to pray. If you want to join me for the chaplet, you could try to dial in 888-914-9149. I think there's one line now still left open. It'll fill. So use your speed dial. Or get a hold of Nick. He is on our social media, and you can send him a quick post at Drew Mariani Show. That's at Drew Mariani Show, and he'll go ahead and make sure that he gives voice to whatever your intentions are. Hey, before we start, I want to welcome Helen, who's in studio with me as well. And Helen, it's always great to pray with you. What's going on,
1: Drew,
0: in your world?
1: Thanks for having me. A lot's going on in my world. I know we are about to lose Nick for a bit. So today I've got three different intentions, if I could. One is for Nick Centovich and his family as they are about to welcome a new little one.
2: Thank you.
1: And preparing. I'm sure there's an air of anticipation and excitement, and I cannot imagine what that's like for everybody. So that's first and foremost. Second, I have a cousin who just is finishing her first week of school. It's hard to believe that a lot of kids went back to school this early in the summer. Yeah.
0: Summer's not over.
1: Yeah, summer's not over yet. So I just like to pray for her. She's going to public school. There's just a lot of garbage these days and spiritual forces and a lot of culture that's affecting young people in high schools, and they're having to make very mature decisions at a young age. But
0: it's true. It really is. Great prayers. And thanks for remembering Nick. For anyone who doesn't know, his wife, Olivia, is due just about any day. They're closing in on the due date. So we may lose you for a couple of weeks, right?
2: Exactly. Yeah, we're around the corner from it, and we're both excited. And, you know, there's a nervous anticipation, like Helen said. But, we're looking forward to welcoming a new child.
1: Is it more nerves? Is it more excitement? What does that feel like? I've never been a father before. I don't think it will be, but
2: you know, it's
0: not as
2: different.
0: Scary as being a mother giving birth.
2: yeah, exactly. I definitely think the first time there was a lot more nerves because everything is unknown. But this time, it's a little bit more excitement than nerves. But there's still nerves because there's still the which day is it going to be? You know, how is it all going to go? You know, how is our team going to do together? You know,
1: got your birth plan down.
2: Got our birth plan down. Mm-hmm. You know, Olivia has been, you know, preparing, and she's done such a great job, and she's chasing around a 2-year-old, and that's not easy because he's high energy. So she's been doing that, you know, while she's 9 months pregnant. So it's been tough, but really good. And, you know, it'll be a beautiful next chapter for our family.
0: Well, we're excited for you, Nick. We have a lot of prayer, that's for sure.
2: Thank you.
0: I do want to send a shout out to all the Knights of Columbus as well. You know, Blessed McGivney. And you were telling me this, right? It's his feast day today.
1: That was going to be my third intention.
0: Oh, pick it up.
1: Please. It struck me today, especially Drew, because you were out there. Mm-hmm. So yeah. I'm sure you have a lot more faces to the name of this kind of prayer intention and the cause of Blessed Michael McGivney. So for the efforts of the Knights.
0: He's a powerful intercessor, and we should call upon him today because a lot of miracles. We had the testimony of somebody who went to his grave in New Haven, Connecticut, to his tomb. And the fruit of that visit and his intercession mm-hmm. have been really powerful. And, of course, the story of the Shackle family. They were a Tennessee family whose child was born with Down syndrome, or was diagnosed with Down syndrome and fetal high drops.
1: Wow.
0: It's a life-threatening disease, and doctors gave the child zero chance of recovery. And they turned to Blessed McGivney and said, hey, look, if you heal our child, if you take away this fetal high drops, then I'll tell you what, we will name him after you. And they promised, you know, McGivney that I'll give you the thumbnail rather than going off too much. The child was born after having turned to his intercession, totally free of the fetal high drops, completely miraculous. Doctors had no explanation for it all. They named him, I think, Michael Joseph, I think that was his middle name, McGivney.
1: Wow.
0: And it's the cause that led to the beatification. Church needs two miracles to lead to a beatification that are medically and scientifically defying. And this, you know, there's no explanation for this. What I found striking about this particular cure, people said, well, he didn't heal your baby of Down syndrome. And they said, well, we didn't ask. We asked for fetal high drops. And it really speaks, I think the Lord was sending another message through McGivney through this particular miracle with the Shackles, because there's a real dignity with those who have Downs. I mean, a real, real dignity. And the parents loved, embraced the child. I see this bringing tears to your eyes. Why is that?
1: Just from my Aunt Susie.
0: And she just passed, right?
1: Yeah.
0: You were so close to her, too. I'm so sorry. I don't mean to make it.
1: I didn't know the story, Drew. This is the first time I'm hearing of it. So
0: maybe it
1: was how beautiful. Yeah.
0: That, you brought it in. You reminded me today.
1: Yeah, yeah.
0: And so, I mean, I love this story because I think the Lord was telling everyone that those with Downs, I mean, they're created in His image and likeness. And so often we see them exterminated in the womb. And God has such a great mission, you know, for them. They bring so much love. And that was part of the miracle to me. It wasn't just the fetal high drops and the child living. It was a testimony to the world about Downs. So anyway, McGivney, born in 1852, and of course, he founded the Great Knights of Columbus. He died in 1890 at the age of 38, and his cause is now underway. Pope Francis beatified him in 2020, and maybe we'll see, like Bishop Sheen, you know, another miracle. And because I think Sheen, I think there's going to be many more miracles with him, too, these American priests are doing wonderful work. But anyway, we'll leave it at that, and we will pray, okay? My heart goes out to anyone who mourns. I know how much you loved your aunt,
1: thank
0: too.
1: You,
0: so
1: Drew.
0: we'll lift that up as well. And I just one quick petition that came into me last night, speaking of those who mourn. I received this email from Jeff in Michigan, and Jeff, my heart goes out to you as well. He says, would you pray for a young mom in Wisconsin? Her name was Mandy. She died of a brain stroke this morning at 3 a.m., Drew, she leaves behind two young boys and her husband. So we will certainly pray for that family and for all those mourn. And he also asked for prayers for employment for his son, Patrick. So we'll certainly do that. Let's begin now. We will turn to the mercy of God in the name of the Father and of the Son and of the Holy Spirit.
1: Amen.
0: You expired, Jesus, but the source of life gushed forth for souls and the ocean of mercy opened up for the whole world. O font of life, unfathomable divine mercy, envelop the whole world and empty yourself out upon us. O blood and water, which gushed forth from the heart of Jesus as a fountain of mercy for us.
1: I trust in you.
0: O blood and water, which gushed forth from the heart of Jesus as a fountain of mercy for us.
1: I trust in you.
0: O blood and water, which gushed forth from the heart of Jesus as a fountain of mercy for us.
1: I trust in you.
0: Our Father, who art in heaven, hallowed be thy name. Thy kingdom come. Thy will be done on earth as it is in heaven.
1: Give us this day our daily bread, and forgive us our trespasses, as we forgive those who trespass against us. And lead us not into temptation, but deliver us from evil. Amen.
0: Hail Mary, full of grace, the Lord is with thee. Blessed art thou among women, and blessed is the fruit of thy womb, Jesus.
1: Holy Mary, Mother of God, pray for us sinners now and at the hour of our death. Amen.
0: And I believe in God, the Father Almighty, the Creator of heaven and earth, and in Jesus Christ, his only Son, our Lord, who was conceived by the Holy Spirit and was born of the Virgin Mary. He suffered under Pontius Pilate, was crucified, died, and was buried. He descended into hell. On the third day, he rose again from the dead. He ascended into heaven and is seated at the right hand of God, the Father Almighty. From there, he shall come to judge the living and the dead.
1: I believe in the Holy Spirit, the Holy Catholic Church, the communion of saints, the forgiveness of sins, the resurrection of the body, and life everlasting. Amen.
0: Amen. Take our first call today. Deborah is in Whittier, California. Hi, Deborah.
3: Hello. Hi. Actually calling regarding my uncle. He's in ICU right now. And I just was calling for healing for his body,
0: okay,
3: for his kidney.
0: Did you call, I don't know how long ago it was, Deborah, I thought you were undergoing a spiritual attack or there was something going on?
3: I really, really was under a lot of attack.
0: What happened? How'd you do?
3: I'm okay right now. I'm working now. I got a different job and just prayer. I was doing the Divine Chaplet Rosary once every other day whenever I get a chance.
0: Okay.
3: I just kept in prayer right now.
0: Well, we'll continue to pray for that intention for you.
3: And also your prayers too.
0: Thank you.
3: I'm so grateful. Thank you. And I thank the Lord for you guys. And I do listen to your, I have you on podcast. So I do that as well with my 3-year-old little boy. We
0: all
3: pray
0: right
3: together.
0: Well, I love it. God is outside of time. And I love the way we can all unite through prayer anytime, anywhere. Let's pray together now, and we'll lift up your uncle in ICU. Pray for you. Lord, I pray for all those undergoing spiritual attack, division, misunderstanding, fear, or where there is perhaps some demonic forces or some darkness, I ask that your merciful light and rays vanquish that darkness. And for those who are in need of healing right now, God knows exactly what you're going through. And as we pray the chaplet, remember his mercy is greater than anything we face. Eternal Father, we offer you the body, blood, soul, and divinity of your dearly beloved Son, our Lord Jesus Christ.
1: An atonement for our sins and those of the whole world.
0: For the sake of his sorrowful passion.
1: Have mercy on us and on the whole world.
0: For the sake of his sorrowful passion.
1: Have mercy on us and on the whole world.
0: For the sake of his sorrowful passion.
1: Have mercy on us and on the whole world.
0: For the sake of his sorrowful passion.
1: Have mercy on us and on the whole world.
0: For the sake of his sorrowful passion.
1: Have mercy on us and on the whole world.
0: For the sake of his sorrowful passion.
1: Have mercy on us and on the whole world.
0: For the sake of his sorrowful passion.
1: Have mercy on us and on the whole world.
0: For the sake of his sorrowful passion.
1: Have mercy on us and on the whole world.
0: For the sake of his sorrowful passion.
1: Have mercy on us and on the whole world.
0: For the sake of his sorrowful passion.
1: Have mercy on us and on the whole world.
0: All right. The Villages in Florida. Sharon is praying with us there. Sharon, hi. Thanks for calling.
4: Hi. Thank you so much, Drew. I'm sorry. This is really a way overdue praise report. I'm going to try to go quickly.
0: Right.
4: I had called you before. I'll tell you when. But back in 2018, I was diagnosed with pancreatic cancer.
0: Right.
4: And I did spend the whole year, 2018, going through all the chemo, the Whipple surgery, the chemo, and I was declared free of cancer in January. So for 5.5 years, I was free of cancer, and I was loving it, and I was going stronger because this started at the age of 77. So now I'm in my 80s,
0: wow,
4: and I'm feeling really good. And then the cancer came back in June of 2024. So my thought was that I was not going to do any more treatments. But my oncologist saw it differently, and he talked me into doing more oral chemo and radiation, which was non-invasive.
0: Right.
4: Well, that was horrible, and I didn't finish it. And I said, you know what? I'm done with this. My body can't take anymore, and now my doctor is the Lord Jesus Christ. And so I left there, and pretty soon, in December of last year, I started to have pain, and I knew this is it. This is the cancer. So my doctor did a PET scan, and yes, I had another cancer. Number 3 was not in the same place. It was in the tail, and it was a large mass pressing on my artery. Well, I said, not doing a thing. Don't even talk to me about any treatments. This is a no-go. I am going along with the only doctor I know, and you know who I'm talking about.
0: Amen.
4: So anyway, fast forward to January, I belong to the Women of Grace, which is a wonderful, wonderful movement from EWTN. Anyway, we had an after Christmas party,
0: right,
4: and the women were with their husbands, and I was with my daughter. I'm a widow.
0: Mm-hmm.
4: And I had an attack of pancreatitis that was so severe, I could not bear it. And I ended up in my guest bedroom, yeah, in the bed, in the guest bedroom. And I was in severe pain. And the women had started praying over me while I was still in the living area.
0: Right.
4: And then I got in bed, and I was trying to figure out how long this was going to last. It was past the 10 plus. And my daughter was standing next to me, holding my hand. And I said, I'm hearing voices coming from the other room. And she said, yes. And I said, I hear men. And she said, yes, Mom.
0: Yep.
4: They're praying the chaplet for you. And at that point, my pain,
0: yep,
4: went from a 10 plus down to a 0 in no time at all.
0: Wow.
4: And then after that.
0: So what happened? Did your cancer disappear too, or where are you now in the fight?
4: Well, I didn't think of it that way, right, but I wasn't having any more pain.
0: Yeah.
4: But then I fractured a bone in my back, and they had to do a CT scan to find that.
0: And
4: guess what they saw?
0: Tell me.
4: No cancer.
0: All right, well,
4: no,
0: let's do this, Sharon. I love your testimony. I could speak to you for half an hour. Let's pray, though, right now. Let's pray for your continued health, right? Let's pray in thanksgiving to God. I want to rejoice with you in this report of having been diagnosed with this cancer and having gone through all the pain that you've experienced to finally finding liberation and freedom and coming especially for those from the chaplet, for those prayers offered for you. Lord, I thank you for her witness and her testimony, for the cross you allowed her to endure, for the graces that came from it. And I ask in a special way for those who are in the fight with cancer now for your mercy, as I pray. Eternal Father, I offer you the body, blood, soul, and divinity of your dearly beloved Son, our Lord Jesus Christ.
1: In atonement for our sins and those of the whole world.
0: For the sake of his sorrowful passion.
1: Have mercy on us and on the whole world.
0: For the sake of his sorrowful passion.
1: Have mercy on us and on the whole world.
0: For the sake of his sorrowful passion.
1: Have mercy on us and on the whole world.
0: For the sake of his sorrowful passion.
1: Have mercy on us and on the whole world.
0: For the sake of his sorrowful passion.
1: Have mercy on us and on the whole world.
0: For the sake of his sorrowful passion.
1: Have mercy on us. And on the whole world.
0: For the sake of his sorrowful passion.
1: Have mercy on us and on the whole world.
0: For the sake of his sorrowful passion.
1: Have mercy on us and on the whole world.
0: For the sake of his sorrowful passion.
1: Have mercy on us and on the whole world.
0: For the sake of his sorrowful passion.
1: Have mercy on us and on the whole world.
0: All right. Before we go to our next call, Mary Jo, who's in Williamston, New Jersey. Let me go over to Nick right now, who's here with us in studio. Nick, what's going on?
2: True Michael's praying for the victims of a shooting at an in-home daycare in Hopkins, Minnesota. Juan is praying for a former colleague who was murdered last week and for his alcoholic niece who has abandoned her responsibilities as a mother. Estelle is asking prayers for the swelling of her right foot. Nikki is asking prayers that everything goes smoothly at work while she covers someone else who's on vacation. Another listener is asking help to deal for their son to departmentally deal with his difficult job. Fabiana is praying in thanksgiving for her baby brother who went to confession after many years of living in sin.
0: Wow.
2: And finally, we're praying for a listener whose nephew is leaving for seminary today. His back is going out, so prayers for healing for that, and also a successful year at seminary for him and all the other seminarians.
0: Wow. All right, well, praise God. Let's pray for that, and we will take Mary Jo, who's in Williamston, New Jersey. Hi, Mary Jo. Good afternoon.
5: Hi, Drew. I called several months ago, maybe 3 months ago, Liz was with you.
0: Yeah.
5: I remember that date because she lifted me up in prayer the next day. I'm the woman that sits on ice and I'm always burning.
0: Oh yeah. Terrible, terrible stuff.
5: And you told me that I was a victim soul, and I have always rejected that.
0: Mm-hmm.
5: But I looked it up that night.
0: Mm-hmm.
5: And after reading article after article, that night I told God that I would accept being a victim soul.
0: Yeah.
5: So, long story short, things have gotten worse. I'm not going to name them.
0: Sure.
5: And I want to know, is that also part of being... I'll tell you what,
0: Mary Cho, this is what I want to recommend to you. I mean, when we take all in suffering, we can all be victims. We can unite our suffering to that of the Lord. What you need to do is speak to a priest or get some spiritual direction. And that priest, that expert in that area, will really help you discern what you're going through. And if the Lord is indeed asking you to carry suffering and allowing you to be an instrument to make it redemptive, then that's great. You know, I don't know. I mean, we all have to be very careful about asking the Lord for suffering. You know, the heart of redemptive suffering is not that the Lord removes difficulty, but it's an opportunity when we unite it to the Lord on the cross to discover the power of it. It brings us in closer union with the Lord. And I'm telling you, it is both redemptive, it's conversionary. St. Faustina wrote in her diary about how, you know, certain conversions we pray for sometimes require suffering. I mean, we might have to really sacrifice, do penance, embrace the suffering. So when suffering comes to your life, whoever, wherever you're suffering now, we have a ton of people who pray with us every day, and you might be one of them that are suffering. Don't be afraid. Accept what you're going through. Offer it to the Lord, united to his suffering on the cross. And in the hands of our Lord, even pain, right, even loss, even sorrow can become a source of life. Let's pray. Eternal Father, we offer you the body, blood, soul, and divinity of your dearly beloved Son, our Lord Jesus Christ.
1: In atonement for our sins and those of the whole world.
0: For the sake of his sorrowful passion.
1: Have mercy on us and on the whole world.
0: For the sake of his sorrowful passion.
1: Have mercy on us and on the whole world.
0: For the sake of his sorrowful passion.
1: Have mercy on us and on the whole world.
0: For the sake of his sorrowful passion.
1: Have mercy on us and on the whole world.
0: For the sake of his sorrowful passion.
1: Have mercy on us and on the whole world.
0: For the sake of his sorrowful passion.
1: Have Have mercy on us and on the whole world.
0: For the sake of his sorrowful passion.
1: Have mercy on us and on the whole world.
0: For the sake of his sorrowful passion.
1: Have mercy on us and on the whole world.
0: For the sake of his sorrowful passion.
1: Have mercy on us and on the whole world.
0: For the sake of his sorrowful passion.
1: Have mercy on us and on the whole world.
0: All right, we'll go to Lana Nat, or Lala, I should say. She's in Cedar Park, Texas. Hi, Lala.
6: Hello, Drew and Helen. Thanks for taking my call.
0: You're welcome.
6: And I will try to make it short.
0: Thank you.
6: I got a praise report and a petition for myself. Okay. The praise report is that Luis, my brother-in-law, he went in for a surgery for a different issue that he had. And when they checked his cancer that he had in his stomach, he was cancer-free.
0: Wow.
6: And I asked you last time when I talked to you, you know, for that, yep. Because they didn't want to do a surgery for the cancer because of his age.
0: Right,
6: and it was very dangerous for him.
0: You have to write that down and send that in. I mean, it gives so many people hope. We've prayed for cancer, and we've seen it disappear many, many times in this chapel, and I remember your call. Lala, what can we pray for you?
6: Okay, the petition that I have for myself is I went to the dentist, and they found a vein coming out of my tooth number 6, and he requires root canal. And so, you know, it's very suffering. And I want to ask a divine miracle.
0: We'll pray for a financial blessing or for total healing, right? We'll put it in the hands of the Lord. Lord, resolve these difficult and somewhat impossible situations. Give you all those who pray with me as we turn to you again. Eternal Father, we offer you the body, blood, soul, and divinity of your dearly beloved Son, our Lord Jesus Christ.
1: In atonement for our sins and those of the whole world.
0: For the sake of his sorrowful passion.
1: Have mercy on us and on the whole world.
0: For the sake of his sorrowful passion.
1: Have mercy on us and on the whole world.
0: For the sake of his sorrowful passion.
1: Have mercy on us and on the whole world.
0: For the sake of his sorrowful passion.
1: Have mercy on us and on the whole world.
0: For the sake of his sorrowful passion.
1: Have mercy on us and on the whole world.
0: For the sake of his sorrowful passion.
1: Have mercy on us and on the whole world.
0: For the sake of his sorrowful passion.
1: Have mercy on us and on the whole world.
0: For the sake of his sorrowful passion.
1: Have mercy on us and on the whole world.
0: For the sake of his sorrowful passion.
1: Have mercy on us and on the whole world.
0: Okay. Go to our next call. Kathy is praying with us in Tinley Park. Kathy, good afternoon.
7: Hi, thank you for taking my call.
0: You're welcome.
7: I'm going to make this really quick. After hearing all these other people, I feel selfish for asking for prayers for myself. But I have a lot of health issues.
0: Yeah.
7: It's causing me extreme anxiety and depression. Yeah. And I'm trying everything to get out of it. And it's not working. I'm praying, going to the chapel. So I'm asking for prayers, please. That's all.
0: No, no intention is too small. Trust me, and what you're going through is a very, very difficult cross. So we'll bring you in a special way to the Lord. I'll ask everyone praying to pray for you as well. So you have special graces to get through this difficult time. Lord, I give you all who now unite with me in their prayers. You know their wants and their needs, their desires. You know the crosses, the struggles, the moments of doubt and lack of faith. You know their hearts. And I just bring them to you. I give you my own heart. You know my intentions. And I trust in you. I pray with confidence as I pray, Eternal Father. I offer you the body, blood, soul, and divinity of your dearly beloved Son, our Lord Jesus Christ.
1: In atonement for our sins and those of the whole world.
0: For the sake of his sorrowful passion.
1: Have mercy on us and on the whole world.
0: For the sake of his sorrowful passion.
1: Have mercy on us and on the whole world.
0: For the sake of his sorrowful passion.
1: Have mercy on us and on the whole world.
0: For the sake of his sorrowful passion.
1: Have mercy on us and on the whole world.
0: For the sake of his sorrowful passion.
1: Have mercy on us and on the whole world.
0: For the sake of his sorrowful passion.
1: Have mercy on us and on the whole world.
0: For the sake of his sorrowful passion.
1: Have mercy on us and on the whole world.
0: For the sake of his sorrowful passion.
1: Have mercy on us and on the whole world.
0: For the sake of his sorrowful passion.
1: Have mercy on us and on the whole world.
0: For the sake of his sorrowful passion.
1: Have mercy on us and on the whole world.
0: Holy God, holy mighty one, holy immortal one.
1: Have mercy on us and on the whole world.
0: Holy God, holy mighty one, holy immortal one.
1: Have mercy on us and on the whole world.
0: Holy God, holy mighty one, holy immortal one.
1: Have mercy on us and on the whole world.
0: Eternal God, in whom mercy is endless and the treasury of compassion inexhaustible, please look kindly upon us and increase your mercy in us, so that in difficult moments we may not despair nor become despondent, but with great confidence submit ourselves to your holy will, which is love and mercy itself. Jesus, I trust in you. Jesus, I trust in you. Jesus, I trust in you. Our Lady Queen of Heaven.
1: Pray for us.
0: Our Lady of Champion.
1: Pray for us.
0: Mother of Mercy.
1: Pray for us.
0: Our Lady of Guadalupe.
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1: Pray for us.
0: St. Joseph.
1: Pray for us.
0: St. Faustina.
1: Pray for us.
0: St. John Paul II.
1: Pray for us.
0: St. Peregrine.
1: Pray for us.
0: St. Jose Maria Escriva.
1: Pray for us.
0: Blessed Michael Sopochko.
1: Pray for us.
0: St. Helen, St. Andrew, St. Nicholas, and St. Patrick.
1: Pray for us.
0: Who's the patron saint today, Nick? Do you know offhand? He said St. Paulitus.
1: Blessed Michael McGivney, pray for us.
0: Blessed Michael McGivney, we can't forget him. Good job, Helen. All you angels and saints,
1: pray for us.
0: Father, Son, and Holy Spirit. Helen, it's such a joy having you here. Thank you so much for being in studio.
1: Thanks for doing what you do, Drew.
0: Thank you so much. Stay with me. I'm going to take a short pause. We got a lot still coming up straight ahead, so I hope you can hang out with me. Excommunication, you hear that word a lot, right? Could a social media post get you excommunicated? That was a headline I saw. I read this article. It made me think, what about attending the SSPX, you know, a wedding? Would that put you outside the church? What can excommunicate you? This might be a good little, you know, catechetical moment for you. Give you some insight into what the church actually teaches about excommunication and where the church draws a line on certain things. That and more straight ahead.
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3: Well, hey, thanks for joining me today. It is good to be with you. If you ever want to join the conversation, best way to get in is you can simply call 888-914-9149. You know, I always try to give you a look at life you're not going to find anywhere else. And we talk about everything from news and issues of the day, try to shine a moral light on those, give us a clear understanding of, you know, what the church teaches and, you know, maybe some of the moral guidelines that we should abide by. And then also, you know, I like to deal with aspects of the faith. You hear terms like excommunication, right? That's been thrown around a lot. What's it mean? So maybe give you a little, little educational, you know, catechesis on a term that we hear a lot, right? What does it mean to be excommunicated? And I got to say again, I saw a headline about posting on social media, and could a post on social media excommunicate you? So we're going to talk about this. I mean, excommunication, let me just say this before we begin, is among the church's gravest canonical penalties, right? But fundamentally, it's not meant just to separate you or punish you. It's intended to be medicinal, right? The goal is not vengeance, it's conversion. You know, it's a dramatic warning intended to awaken somebody and bring them back in the full community of the church. Like, for example, I don't know if a lot of people to know this, but, you know, abortion could automatically excommunicate you, right? And we talk about that. What? My son, my daughter had an abortion. Oh, my wife, my whoever. I had an abortion. Maybe you're listening right now and think, I didn't know I was excommunicated for that. We'll talk about what that means, right? We'll talk about what the church teaches. I saw several stories, and we'll be speaking to Dr. Michael Dunnigan about this coming up. Let me start with Massachusetts. This is the one that got my attention, right? Governor Maura Healey, she's a Catholic, or at least she identifies as a Catholic. She signed the Prioritizing Patient Access to Care Act. I talked about this a little bit earlier, right? According to the Massachusetts bishops, the law permits abortion throughout all 9 months of pregnancy. And it's based upon the physician's professional judgment. And remember I talked about how the people applauded and they cheered in the state of Massachusetts because you can kill the child all the way up through 9 months? Well, Archbishop Richard Henning of Boston called it a grave offense against the sanctity and the dignity of every human person. So the president of Catholic Vote, Kelsey Reinhardt, who's been on the show, she wants the bishops of Massachusetts to consider something more serious. They want to take this Catholic governor, Healey, and she's saying, hey, excommunicate her, right, for allowing this procurement of abortions, including its provision regarding accomplices. And she, what she's arguing is that the governor's signature is necessary to enact the legislation.

0: a bishop should determine whether or not Healy's cooperation meets with that canonical threshold. So even the governor now, it's not just the person who's received it. They're making the case, hey, let's excommunicate her. So a lot of distinctions. The actual code of canon law when it comes to abortion, and we'll get Michael Dunnigan's take on this, is that a person who actually procures an abortion incurs that excommunication. So the penalty can be incurred by the commission, you know, the offense itself. So did the governor's legislative action satisfy that? Well, we can talk about that. There was another story, too. This was written by E. Christian Brueger, and it ran in the National Catholic Register, and it raised the question about whether or not if you simply attend an SSPX wedding, if you could be excommunicated. Simply attending doesn't amount to formal embracing of a schismatic position, but he argues that you have to think about the scandal and your witness and what it means to unity in the church. Interesting thought there. And then there was another canon lawyer who makes another point. He points out that social media, hasn't really created a separate moral universe. And he asked whether something you post or maybe even repost that publicly endorses, you know, something that's diametrically opposed to the church could have some sort of canonical consequence to it. I don't want to get too in the weeds here on all this, but let me bring in my guest today and we could talk. There's just some of the stories about excommunication that recently ran across my radar. And I thought, well, let's educate you on what this is all about. And then we can answer your questions, too. If you got a question or comment, feel free to join us. Michael Dunnigan is an associate professor of canon law at the St. Meinrad Seminary in St. Meinrad, Indiana, and he's also the author of a brand new book. I don't know if it's brand new. It's Religious Liberty and the Hermeneutic of Continuity, and I believe it's available at Emmaus Press, so you can check that out there. Doctor, great to have you back. Good afternoon.
1: Thanks, Drew. It's really good to be with you.
0: I was broad brushing, shotgunning a lot of that stuff, and you're the canon lawyer, so you can correct me anywhere I was off. But there's a lot going on there. So, you know, let's start with abortion, first of all, because this whole situation in Massachusetts with the governor, I never would have made that connection. I know that a woman who made that was conscious of it. You know, there's an automatic excommunication. Let's start there. Explain what happens and how the church views abortion. And whether or not, if we zoom out a little bit, of that focus then encompasses those who are accomplices, like the governor.
1: Yeah, good. I'm sure your listeners remember back in, well, if they're old enough, 1995, when John Paul II promulgated his encyclical on human life called Evangelium Vitae, really one of the landmarks of his papacy. And he not only did great scriptural exegesis and background and treatment of the life issues, but he treated canon law to a degree as well. I'm very sympathetic to, I think Catholic Vote's a good organization and they've done a lot of good, and I'm certainly sympathetic to the desire to have something more done when we have a Catholic person, not only in the public, in the public light, but really wielding state power and representing others, and then embraces a position that's so manifestly against what the church teaches. So I definitely think they have their heart in the right place. However, I don't think that the code as it's currently written, at least the penal part of the code, is necessarily going to really get them where they want to go. Now, I think there's some other parts of the code that may help. So let me talk a little bit more about Evangelium Vitae. When John Paul kind of addressed this question of who's responsible and who specifically is excommunicated, because as you rightly noted, the penalty that the law prescribes for having an abortion or performing an abortion is excommunication. Yeah. So John Paul discussed different circles of responsibility, and there were all people who were involved to some degree, and so this is a grave question, really, for everyone involved in any way. And public figures in particular, he spent some time on. However, when he got to who was actually covered by the excommunication, he really focused on the nurses and doctors who actually are performing the specific operation. And again, that's not to really find any fault with the motives or desires of Catholic Vote. It's just that the offense in canon law is described pretty narrowly, even under John, and Pope Francis has specified it even more so. He actually made it even clearer that the offense is specifically about getting a particular abortion, an actual particular abortion.
0: So how does a woman who made that mistake, right? She may not have been conscious of the grave consequences of separation from the church. It's automatic, right? You didn't need full knowledge that that's what was going to happen, or did you? And then point two is, how does she reconcile with the church? How do you come back from being excommunicated? Because now your eternity's at risk.
1: I'm really glad that you asked that, because it's such an important question, and it can keep a woman or even a complicit boyfriend or medical worker who separated from the church for quite some time. So as far as what's interesting, as you noted, this is what's called a late sententiae penalty, meaning there isn't a trial usually, but what happens is simply by doing the act that's forbidden, you incur the penalty. And so these kinds of penalties are somewhat controversial. Pope Francis reformed penal law 5 years ago, and my colleague, Dr. Edward Peters, suggested that we should really get rid of late sententiae penalties because they create so much uncertainty. And I'm sympathetic with his position. I don't agree entirely, but I think he makes some very, very good points. I think there's a couple of crimes that really can't be punished except by late sententiae penalties. And that's one of the reasons that we have the penalty in canon law, because unfortunately the state is not treating it with the gravity that it used to, or that it might have. As far as a particular woman who has an abortion goes, there are some mitigating factors included in the code. So if you're not aware of the gravity, or not aware that it's something that's punished in the law, or that it's contrary to the actual law, or includes a penalty, then you're not necessarily... you may not be responsible, or not fully responsible. So, and fortunately, confessors are instructed in this. This is normally, if you're under a penalty, you have to go to either your diocese or the Holy See to have it lifted. Right. But this is a penalty that any confessor can lift in confession. Awesome. So that's one thing. One thing in the church's generosity that she's providing, that it's much much easier to have the. I don't want to say easy, because
0: I get it. It's an act of mercy, really. And you're right. You'd have to go to the bishop or to the pope. But because this is such a prolific problem, the church and its willingness to have wayward souls like that who made that mistake back in the loving embrace of Christ has allowed priests to do it. So if you've not been in confession, get there. And I'm telling you, it'll be the best decision of your life. I got to hold the thought here for just a minute. I have to take a short break. When we come back, we'll grab a few calls. And if you want to get in, I only have Professor Dunnigan for a short time today. The number is 888-914-9149. I also want to get your take, too. You wrote about religious liberty, and I know some of the people in the SSPX think the church is not that strong on the religious liberty issue. The SSPX bishops who are consecrated and the ones who did the consecrating were recently excommunicated. I want to talk about that, and it raises questions, too. What about the priests and the laity in that organization? We're talking excommunication today, what the church teaches about it, proper understanding of it, several stories that have risen recently, even in, you know, could you post something online that excommunicates you? I think it's a little bit of a leap, but we could talk about that as well. If you want to get in, you have to call now, 888-914-9149. We'll talk more. Take your calls right after this.
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3: With new chemical abortions, less surgical abortions, the dynamic in the abortion industry is changing. So where the pro-life movement is going to have to go is getting out and being the church and putting forward a good witness, really reaching the heart of the people.
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5: Hello, this is Archbishop Thomas Winsky of the Archdiocese of Miami, Florida. Let us pray. Remember, O most gracious Virgin Mary, that never was it known that anyone who fled to thy protection, implored thy help, or sought thy intercession, was left unaided. Inspired with this confidence, I fly to thee, O Virgin of Virgins, my Mother. To thee do I come, before thee I stand, sinful and sorrowful. O Mother of the Word Incarnate, despise not my petitions, but in thy mercy, hear and answer me. Amen.
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0: Yeah, we are talking about excommunication, what it actually means, when it applies, and why the church has such a serious penalty in the first place. It's good to be with you today. You know, I always try to give you a different look. This is some inside Catholic Church baseball, if you will. But look, it ripples out to real life, whether we're talking abortion and how many people do you know and love, or how many friends have had abortions, and what are the consequences of that? But we have three. I was reading about three different situations. That's why I invited Professor Michael Dunnigan to join me today. For very, very quickly, if you're just joining, the three questions were this: social media statements that may cross the line. You know how crazy social media is, and the things that are posted. If they cross the line into heresy or schism, you know, is that a potential for excommunication? If you're doing something schismatic or heretical. What about Catholics wondering whether attending an SSPX wedding threatens their communion with the church after these bishops and everybody else have all been excommunicated? What about the debate over this governor in Massachusetts who signed legislation expanding abortion up through 9 months of pregnancy? And again, people rejoiced over that. Such a twisted, demented, sick moment for the state of Massachusetts. So where exactly is the line, and is excommunication sometimes the most pastoral thing that the church can do. As I said, I'm joined today by the author of a book called Religious Liberty and the Hermeneutic of Continuity. Professor Michael Dunnigan joins us today. He's an associate professor of canon law. Professor, let's go right to the phones. John is in Chicago, and he's got a question for you. John, good afternoon.
11: Thank you, Drew. The first thing I was wondering is, with Catholics who vote party lines, and they know full well that the that they're for abortion,
0: right,
11: even though they never had an abortion. And sometimes, too, Drew, you'll hear, like, even grandmothers, I'm here marching for the right for abortion for my grandchildren.
0: Wow.
11: So they'll have that right in the future. And politicians will say, well, I'm not for it, but my constituents want it, so therefore I have to vote for it.
0: Right.
11: Well, why don't you get out of office? You're risking your soul. And it's not so much you're like what you're saying. You're doing the politician a favor,
0: right,
11: by telling him, get out of the office. Your eternal soul's at stake here.
0: Thank you, John, for the call. I'll let Michael expand on that. A couple different categories there, politicians, voters, this issue. You want to address that?
12: Sure. I think John makes several good points. And I want to start with the last one because I think it's one that sometimes gets overlooked. Just the weighty responsibility that you have when you're in government, that it's something really to think long and hard about whether this is something that is really suited to you, and really for the reasons that John mentions, that it's, you can really really imperil your soul. And this can be true of leadership in the church too. You've got some very colorful sayings by some of the saints about the difficulty of bishops at their judgment because they have to account for the souls they're responsible for. Well, I think that must be true of our elected officials as well. So I think a very very good, timely reminder that John makes. And I think where, as far as, he also talked about specific voters, and this is something that I think we've, around the time of most elections, especially presidential elections, we seem to have that issue come up, and specifically, what's the responsibility of a Catholic voter? And I think probably the most authoritative and practical guidance that we've gotten. Well, the U.S. bishops put out their guide, which is quite good. But back, I think it was in the 2004 election when John Kerry was a Catholic candidate for president, but supported. And again, it's not always even just supporting abortion or tolerating it. It unfortunately seems like it's promoting it in many instances.
0: Gotcha.
12: But then Cardinal Ratzinger at Congregation for Doctrine of the Faith, mm-hmm, wrote a short memorandum about partly about the responsibility of voters, but also about the responsibility of bishops who have a politician, especially a politician in their diocese, who is a promoter of abortion or euthanasia. And that's what sort of led to the discussion we've had on and off for quite a few years about the ministers of communion meeting, usually the pastor or the bishop meeting, usually the bishop meeting with, say, the politician, and making sure that he or she is aware that her public position is contrary to the church's teaching, and really kind of giving a warning. And if the person won't reconsider the position, then informing him or her, look, you really should not approach for communion. You're not. Communion is a sign that you're coherent with the church and her teachings and with the other members of the faithful and the hierarchy, and you're not entirely coherent here, and so you should refrain. And if that doesn't work, then the ministers might actually have to decline. That is a very sensible position, kind of hard, kind of hard sayings there, but just with that clearness of a bell that Ratzinger was so characterized.
0: I got it. I think you explained it pretty clearly. We have a few minutes left. Let me sneak Victoria in. She's from Oakland, California, and one of her relatives was excommunicated. Victoria, good afternoon.
13: Good afternoon. I'll make it short. My aunt was excommunicated to where she was not in church for like 60 years, and she's up there in age at that time, and maybe 80s to the 90s, and I don't know exactly what that was. I didn't know she was pregnant. All I knew is eventually she had two kids and a husband. It's just that the agony of that in my soul for her is I had to witness to her because she was older to where on the phone I said, look, Auntie, you're getting older, and God will take you as you are in that manner when we acknowledge that Jesus Christ is our Lord and Savior and believing and true sorrow from within the side of our heart to ask God into our life through Christ Jesus. And all I know is she received the Lord before she died. I'm not saying she went back to church. I'm saying I had to go for the soul.
0: All right, Victoria, thank you for your story. Doctor, let me give you some closing thoughts. I have a minute or two left. I mean, if somebody is officially excommunicated, they have to go to confession, right? But again, how do we view the mercy of God in a situation like that? Of course, you might have contrition in your heart, but I'll let you give some final thoughts here, too.
12: Right. If there's a... I'm glad you're doing this segment on... on excommunication, because it's very important. The kind of the grave thing about excommunication is that one does not receive the sacraments when one is excommunicated, unless he or she's going there to have the, for instance, with abortion. Fortunately, that penalty can be lifted right in confession. Some other penalties. Mostly, you would usually have to go to the bishop or the canon penitentiary in the diocese, or sometimes to the Holy See. But still, the place to start is in confession, and then the confessor will be able to help you work through that. And it might be a matter of coming back the next month so that he might write a letter for you or something. But the help
0: is there. I've got to leave it right there, Doctor. I want to put a plug in for your book. You can check out Professor Michael Dunnigan's book, Religious Liberty and the Hermeneutic of Continuity.

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1: And carried across the EWTN Global Catholic Radio Network. Welcome to Ave Maria in the Afternoon, examining the world through the lens of faith from the heart of the Church to help us navigate the culture. Here's Dr. Marcus Peter.
2: Good afternoon. Thank you very much for joining us on this hour of Ave Maria in the Afternoon. I'm Marcus Peter. So joyous to be with all of you. I still want to share with you that Deacon Harold Berg-Sivers and I are being requested to bring our mission to parishes across the country, and there's still spaces. 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Now, I also want to share with you this. 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Now, for this hour, we're going to begin by talking with my friend, Dr. Matthew Bunsen. In his general audience yesterday, thank the Lord, Pope Leo has made a very clear statement urging Catholics to prioritize physically attending Sunday Mass. He actually warned that active participation in the Eucharist cannot be replaced by virtual gatherings. One of the things that Matthew and I will discuss is that during COVID, our churches, our dioceses created the structures for virtual attendance of Mass because of lockdown protocols, and inadvertently, we created paradigms for bad habits to develop, chief among which is that there are many Catholics to this day who still log on to virtual Masses when they're capable of attending physical Masses. And the reality is that concession is available for those who are homebound, for those who are unable to attend, but Pope Leo is making very clear that virtual Masses don't replace physical active participation in the Eucharist, especially if we are capable of being there. We talk more about this and other news with Matthew Bunsen. After that, we talk with Brian Caulfield. Today is the feast day of Blessed Michael McGivney. It's a very unique feast day. He's the founder of the Knights of Columbus. We're going to talk about the founding of the Knights of Columbus, the background of Father Michael McGivney, why he's such a pivotal character, and why seeking his intercession is a good thing. For now, the headlines.
3: Thank you, Marcus, and good afternoon, everyone. This is your Ave Maria Radio News for Thursday, August 13th. It's the feast of Blessed Michael McGivney. 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Your vocation location is at avemaria.edu. Rescue efforts in Western Colombia are still underway. The death toll from Monday's catastrophic 7.4 magnitude earthquake has risen to 265, with nearly 500 people still missing and thousands injured. International search teams are on the ground using cranes and heavy equipment to dig through the flattened buildings in the hardest hit cities. Attorneys for the man accused of killing Charlie Kirk are looking to take the death penalty off the table. In a newly filed motion, they asked the judge to strike the aggravating factor that makes Tyler Robinson eligible for capital punishment. The defense argues that the state has failed to provide probable cause that Robinson knowingly created a giant risk of death to another than Charlie Kirk. A military helicopter crashed north of Austin, Texas yesterday afternoon, claiming the lives of two U.S. soldiers. Bell County Sheriff's Office spokesperson Cliff Coleman says the crash sparked a grass fire that grew about 155 acres. The U.S. Army says the AH-64 Apache attack helicopter went down near the town of Salado. The cause of the crash is under investigation. And a Tennessee inmate is dead by execution for the 1985 murder of a motel maid. 66-year-old Anthony Darrell Hines died by lethal injection this morning at Riverbed Maximum Security Institution. A jury convicted Hines of fatally stabbing 54-year-old Catherine Jenkins while she worked at the Kingston Springs Motel. From the AveMariaRadio.net news desk, I'm Dan McGraw.
4: Good afternoon and welcome back. I'm Marcus Pete, and as usual, I'm joined by my dear friend Dr. Matthew Bunsen, Vice President and Editorial Director of EWTN News. He's always very generous with his time and with his wisdom in walking us through events in the life of the church and current church news. Matthew, thank you for joining us. How are you?
5: Privilege as always to be with you.
4: Well, the privilege and honor is always mine. And I want to begin by saying that while you and I regularly connect virtually, we connect via phone, via Comrex, via internet, I am actually really pleased to see Pope Leo make a statement about virtual mass attendance.
5: That's right. It's something obviously that has been in discussion really since COVID, when parish priests and whole dioceses had to figure out a way to have virtual masses. Now, that doesn't mean the masses didn't happen or they weren't real, but they had to figure out a way to broadcast, to stream and everything else. And the problem with that is that once COVID was over, there has been obviously this struggle at times to get Catholics to come back to regular masses in person. And part of it is people fill their lives up with other things, or people just got lazy and they would simply watch the virtual stream from their sofas. And all of that leads up to what Pope Leo XIV had to say at his general audience just yesterday. And the point he's making is that active participation in the Eucharist cannot be replaced by anything that's virtual. So as he said, you know, find the conditions so that even those who are unable to take time off work on Sundays may take part in the Mass. And so that's also a lesson for the Church.
4: I'm really glad that you highlighted all of those particular issues that people have faced. I unfortunately, I think inadvertently, one of the things that wound up happening during COVID was the lockdown protocols that the church initiated for broadcasting masses subtly communicated, and again, inadvertently, of course, that, well, now this is an option you can consider based on your convenience.
5: Yeah, and once people develop a habit, or once human beings fall out of a habit, sometimes it's very, especially good ones, it can be very difficult, very challenging to get people to go back to what had long been a routine of their lives. And I think I think you said something really important, Marius, and that the word unintentional, an unintentional message was sent that, okay, once COVID is over, you don't necessarily have to come back. You can still watch streaming masses. Now, having said that, we also have to make note of the fact that there is a large percentage of the population, many of our listeners and our viewers, who may not necessarily have a chance to leave their houses. They might be shut-ins. They may be elderly, that sort of thing. In which case, these streamed masses really are a great gift. They're valuable. And I know that I hear myself from people all over the world expressing gratitude just for what EWTN broadcasts. And I know what the efforts that Ave puts into making sure that people can stay connected with the church. What Leo's talking about, though, is the four Catholics, those who can, you really do need, you have an obligation to go to Sunday Mass. And if this is why we have, ideally, a lot of Mass options for people on the vigil and then throughout the day. And I live in Washington, D.C., as you know, and there are a lot of universities here. One of them happens to be Catholic U in Georgetown. And both of them have what are colloquially called last chance Masses. So there's very little excuse that, darn, I missed the 5 o'clock Sunday Mass. I guess I'm not going to be able to do that. No, you really have an obligation to go to Sunday Mass. So find one. That's why last chance Masses exist.
4: I love the term. It's like, nope, we're going to get you in by hook or by crook.
5: That's right. And so don't complain if, and don't claim that there aren't any. It may require a little bit of driving, the same amount of driving you're probably willing to put in to go to a restaurant or to an amusement park.
4: Or a baseball game, you know, like.
5: Or a baseball game, yeah.
4: Yeah, I think that's a great point that in developing these habits, like you mentioned, a very, very Thomistic premise that you bring up, that habits once formed are very difficult to break, whether good habits or bad habits.
5: Mm-hmm. That's right. And it's why the perfection of the virtues in our lives, So much of it has to become habitual in our lives. And it doesn't necessarily mean that you're going to be free from temptation or anything else. But as you try to practice these virtues, the cardinal virtues in the most practical sense, that forming those habits. And I think one other really important point that I think that the Holy Father is trying to make here too, is that in our lives, especially if we have family, that cultivating that habit as part of your daily life is very essential if you're trying to raise children who also will stay in the church. That this the practice of Sunday Masses, the practice of devotions, of prayers, of availing yourselves of the sacraments, especially the sacrament of penance, that if that becomes a centerpiece of your life, it is integrated into your daily life, it will stay with them in a way that is much more likely to be a permanent habit than if you are spotty in your mass attendance, you don't pray together, you don't do everything you can to raise Catholic faithful children. So I think that's one of the side lessons that Leo is very subtly trying to give us.
4: I couldn't agree more. And that's so right. That's such an exhortation for all of us, especially for those of us parents trying to raise children, grandparents who are trying to be a good example to their adult children and grandchildren. And now, pursuant from that very important topic, the Holy Father for the World Day of Peace is now choosing the theme AI and War. Matthew, before we talk about his particular statement here, I just want to touch on the brilliance of Magnifica Humanitas. And despite what I believe to be really undue criticisms of the document and him as a person, the wisdom of the document is really showing, especially in the fact that now he's calling for AI and war as themes for the World Day of Peace.
5: Yeah, and this is building out from, as you say, his encyclical Magnifica Humanitas. And part of it is, and we go back to that document, and you and I spent days unpacking it. Part of it is this reiteration with great clarity of Catholic social teaching, of the principles of that. But he then uses those principles to look at something like artificial intelligence. But it's also this idea of what is authentic. And then the question is, how do we apply that to something like war? Mm-hmm. And what we're seeing is the development, and this is pretty alarming, of autonomous weaponry. So I would send everyone to ncregister.com for a really interesting piece by Jonah McKeown. And the title of it is The Killer Robots Have Arrived. And essentially, the church is standing firm against autonomous weapons. Now, this is what they're called lethal autonomous weapon systems or laws. In other words, you push a button and these weapons, drones and other forms of armaments, of technology, go into a Terminator mode. And we know from the reality that what we would think of as just scenarios have actually happened. We know that from a weapons test in Ukraine from 2 years ago that actually led to the deaths of several Russian soldiers, which is believed to have been the first completely autonomous kill in combat. Now, that should send off alarms everywhere. And I think this goes to the heart of what Pope Leo is trying to tell us, that entrusting military decisions to artificial intelligence is an immense risk for humanity. And it removes any moral component. In part because the way the algorithms are written and the way that artificial intelligence functions, there is no guarantee that any ethical, responsible, and moral decisions can actually be made under those circumstances.
4: This is going to call for a new application of moral theological principles, because the notion of autonomous weapons that can cause mass harm isn't something that we've had to consider under classical moral theology paradigms. I'm talking with Dr. Matthew Bunsen, Vice President and Editorial Director of EWTN News. We're going to continue on the other side of the break because, like Matthew is highlighting, Pope Leo XIV has recently chosen the theme of AI and war for World Day of Peace. And one of the main reasons why is because autonomous weaponry is a reality. And frankly, this is where the military-industrial complex has tried to push the development of AI technology. Continuing on the other side, stay tuned. I'm Marcus Peter.
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4: Good afternoon and welcome back. I'm Marcus Peter, talking with Dr. Matthew Bunsen, Vice President, Editorial Director of EWTN News, a dear friend and frankly one of the wisest, most salient individuals I know commenting on the life of the church right now. And Matthew, you were bringing up this extremely important topic of autonomous weaponry and large-scale autonomous weaponry. I want to invite you to just share the fact that from the advent of the potential of artificial intelligence technology, this was always something that was looming. It's not like this came out of left field. This was one of the intentions. Right.
5: Yeah, you're absolutely right. And you're making a really important point that it's not like this technology suddenly emerged and no one had ever heard of it. And, oh, what do we do now? the church has been warning about this for a very long time. Ethicists, moral theologians, and scientists have been warning about this potential development. And it isn't simply potential anymore. As we have seen just in the last 3-4 years, the leaps that have been made in the development of artificial intelligence have, I think, outstripped even the most, one can say, optimistic expectations of some of their creators. And it has raised, this development, obvious severe questions of parameters, boundaries, limitations, guidelines, I mean, you name it. What sort of firewalls do we have in place? And I think that's one of the points that Pope Leo was making in Magnifica Humanitas, where he says that the AI does not remove the intrinsic inhumanity of conflict. Indeed, it can only bring about conflict more quickly and render it, and here's a really important part, it renders it more impersonal, lowering the threshold for resorting to violence, transforming defense into threat prediction, and thus reducing victims to mere data. When you begin to objectify or reduce the human person simply to a series of data points within an algorithm that is operated by an artificial intelligence system, you are immediately removing the dignity of the human person, the right to life in that person, and ultimately virtually all forms of human flourishing. So this is an alarm, I think, that is being raised, but it's also, I think, is a series of opportunities that when we are faced with these challenges, as Pope Francis stressed, now Pope Leo is stressing, this is an opportunity for us just to say, all right, let's come together and work our way through ways to deal with this that are ethical, that are moral, that actually defend human dignity, but that also reduce the risk of warfare, not heighten it.
4: And frankly, just reinstate the reality of moral accountability. I mean, You almost wish Arnold Schwarzenegger was on speed dial so that someone could call him to reiterate the entire narrative of Terminator 1 and 2. This is literally what Skynet was all about.
5: Yes, I think I've mentioned it before, a very obscure 1970 film called Colossus, the Forbin Project, in which the entire defense of the United States is placed in the hands of an AI system, of course, that discovers another AI system in what was then the Soviet Union, and the two AI systems join up together to try to take over the world. And the film, when it came out, was considered far-fetched, pure science fiction. And yet here we are with people actually contemplating, how is there a way, for example, to hand over our national defense to an AI system? After all, it's impersonal. It can think far faster than humans. I mean, these are questions that we're looking at, what now, 56 years ago, that question was raised. And as you and I have said on a number of occasions, as depressing as it is, the worst, most fevered dreams of science fiction writers very often come true. And we have seen that in literature. We see that in science fiction films. And we are living through the emergence, the fulfillment of some of the worst fears of a lot of scientists and dystopian writers.
4: Yeah, H.G. Wells could not possibly have conceived where we are now. Which
5: that's right.
4: It raises that question. You remember... So when Magnifica Humanitas came out, and you and I both talked about the undue criticism the document was getting, one of which was towards Pope Leo's statements on just war theory.
5: Mm-hmm.
4: But he was completely right in that when just war theory was written out as a moral theological principle, we did not even have the notion of weapons of mass destruction, let alone artificial intelligence autonomous weaponry.
5: Yeah, one thing that as we look objectively through the evolution of how the church has approached the just war theory, yes, there are still all of those terms that you and I have talked about, of making those prudential judgments about how we go about waging war to determine whether a war is just. We lived for 70 plus years under the shadow of the Soviet Union and, of course, the People's Republic of China with their mass accumulations of nuclear weapons. That was at the time described as mad, mutually assured destruction. We're now in a new age, as we're seeing with these autonomous weapon systems and the emergence of AI. It does require a rethinking of how we are approaching the question of determining what is a just war, and especially, you know, those technical terms are reasons why we have them. Ius ad bellum, of the justice of going to war, but then also ius in bello, how a war is waged. And AI clearly is impacting both of those aspects of how we approach determining whether a war is just. In particular, I think, ius in bello, how we are waging war. Because an AI autonomous system is revolutionizing, is transforming potentially the global military landscape and the conduct of military operations in a way that I think is extremely dangerous. And I think that's one of the points that you note that Pope Leo is making in saying we have to look at the question of how we're approaching just war from these new perspectives.
4: To pivot, and I know you and I could go quite a length with that conversation. I have no doubt it's going to come up again.
5: Yeah.
4: Let's talk about something of some slight humor. The White Sox are honoring Pope Leo with a Pope Night. Now, I thought it was good. I thought it was a home run on their part. But that whole thing with the branded mitre,
5: I know that quite a few people had a few qualms, let's put it that way, about handing out what looked like a mitre. It's why I always referred to it instead as a Pope hat rather than a mitre, just so there's no possible confusion about what this is. One thing that I will say is that Pope Leo is a dedicated, lifelong White Sox fan, and that is a matter of public record. It's very clear that as Pope, he continues that love for the White Sox, and the White Sox franchise itself isn't exploiting it. They're celebrating. We saw that with the mass Thanksgiving last year. We saw this event the other night. And it also says something about the popularity of Pope Leo, and also that phrase, Catholic is cool right now. And I say that because you were originally going to hand out a couple hundred of these gifts, these Pope hats. And there was such intense interest in it that they ended up actually having to make and give away 40,000 in the stadium. And then on top of all of that, you had a moment of the exchange of peace among everyone in the stands. So this became an opportunity for prayer, for getting to know the Holy Father a bit more, for introducing many people, perhaps for the first time, to Catholicism, to a great symbol of Catholicism, to prayer, to fellowship, to what it means to give and offer peace to someone else. So all in all, I think, one might have quibbles with some of the sartorial choices of this Pope hat. I think the gesture was a really interesting one and a nice cultural moment at a time when we need more moments of peaceful gestures toward each other. Although my last comment on that would be, I'd have a hard time seeing Yankee fans and Red Sox fans giving each other the sign of peace.
4: You know, but I agree with you. I completely agree with you. And I have a feeling that they're throwing a fit about this whole thing, that the Pope is a White Sox fan. But there are no plenary indulgences for being a White Sox fan, right, as far as I know?
5: Not that I'm aware of. Although I'd like to see how that would be written in canon law.
4: Well, Matthew, thank you so much for your time. Thank you for your wisdom. Greatly appreciated, as always.
5: A joy to be with you, as always. Looking forward to next week.
4: My guest has been Dr. Matthew Bunsen, Vice President and Editorial Director of EWTN News. We've been talking about a few things pertaining to Pope Leo's wisdom. In particular, one of the things of real concern has been Pope Leo's concern for artificial intelligence being incorporated into war. Stay tuned. I'm Marcus Peter.
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20: What does Oratio Dominica mean? It refers to a prayer that is, according to the Catholic Catechism, truly unique. It is of the Lord. As the only Son of God the Father, Jesus, in speaking the words His Father gave Him, is the master of our prayer. In addition, as Word incarnate, Jesus, in His human heart, knows the needs of His human brothers and sisters. In revealing them to us, He is also the model of our prayer. Jesus, however, does not merely give us a formula to repeat mechanically. Jesus not only gives the words of the Our Father, He gives us the Spirit by whom the words become in us spirit and life. The prayer to Our Father is inserted into the mysterious mission of the Son and the Spirit. This is Peggy Stanton, and this has been the Order of Malta's Minute with the Catechism.
2: Good afternoon and welcome back. I'm Marcus Peter. Father Michael McGivney, he's been beatified, and since his beatification about, I would say about 5 years ago now, we have seen a significant rise in the amount of prayers that are attributed to his intercession and therefore being answered. He's the founder of the Knights of Columbus. He was beatified 5 years ago on October the 31st. And knights and their families all throughout the world are devoted to him, and they've been praying fervently for his canonization. Joining me to talk about this prolific and important man in the life of the modern church.

you know, during the potato famine in the 1850s, came over to Connecticut in the U.S., and they met in Waterbury, which was a very busy factory, you know, commerce city at the time, and they married, and Michael was their first child of eventually 13 children, and it was, you know, Patrick McGivney, his father, was a worker in one of the factories. He was an iron molder, a little bit cut above, you know, some of the workers in the factory, but they were all exposed to, you know, the noxious fumes and the dangerous conditions. So, so Michael McGivney grew up in this environment where he was the eldest of 13. Six of his siblings died either, you know, stillborn or in early childhood. He really, you know, developed a heart for the working man through his father, developed a heart for the hardship of the immigrant, you know, through the loss of his own siblings. And this really shaped his character as one with very great determination, hardworking, but also, you know, with a heart open to the trials and tribulations of, you know, mainly the Irish immigrant of his day. And when he finally heard the calling to be a priest, his father actually forbade him. He was age 13. He wanted to start preparing for the seminary. His pastor, Father Hendrickson, was very much in favor of it. But Mr. McGivney, you know, very common at the time, said, "You're the oldest boy. You have to, you know, work to help support the family." So young Michael, at age 13, he had finished school, went to work in a spoon factory in Waterbury. So both he and his father were factory workers. Here also, obviously, Michael developed that great sympathy and fellowship and solidarity with the working man. Finally, at age 16, the pastor finally prevailed upon Mr. McGivney to, I imagine, you know, being Irish descent myself, kind of saying, "Well, you know, Mr. McGivney, you wouldn't want to face St. Peter, you know, at your death and say your son was denied, you know, going to seminary." So Mr. McGivney relented, and fortunately, you know, for all of us, you know, for the church itself, for obviously the Knights of Columbus, for our 2 million members and their families throughout the world. And so, you know, Michael went to seminary. He finally, his father died when he was in seminary. He thought he would have to come home and continue working. You know, again, now they have, you know, many children at home. And his father died at age 48 when Michael was 20. So, you know, he thought he would have to come back to Waterbury. But the Bishop of Hartford in Connecticut got word that his prized seminarian was thinking of dropping out, and he offered him a scholarship to go to St. Mary's in Baltimore, the first Catholic seminary in the U.S. And there Michael excelled. He was sacristan. He did well in his studies. And the rector at the time, you know, when it was time for his ordination, wrote something in his record, which is kind of interesting. And he wrote that, you know, he's a good young man. He'll do well in the ministry. But he's a little bit soft-headed. We don't really know what that means. But then he adds, usque ad lacrimas, which means even unto tears. So evidently, you know, Michael might have had the gift of tears, you know, which some saints speak of, like St. Ignatius and others. You know, the presence of God or the presence of suffering would move his heart so much. He was assigned to St. Mary's in New Haven, Connecticut. Again, that was a busy harbor, a busy port city at the time. Also the place of Yale University up to this day. And just to give you an example of the anti-Catholic prejudice at the time, we have the Know Nothing movement. We have many Masonic organizations, obviously anti-Catholic. And so St. Mary's, they built the church on Hillhouse Avenue, which is right on the outskirts of, you know, the prestigious Yale University campus. And the New York Times, of all things, ran an article saying, you know, how a Catholic edifice, you know, has pretty much spoiled the, you know, a great avenue of Hillhouse Avenue, where all the best people

0: live, and Yale University is there. And not only that, but, you know, the church is in debt, you know, which I guess to the, you know, Protestant work ethic was a sin worse than, you know, an apostasy or whatever, or heresy. It was in debt. In other words, they didn't know how to run a business. So that was the kind of prejudice. And, of course, this was a day when employers would put in their windows, you know, help wanted, Irish need not apply, which also meant Catholic need not apply. Mm-hmm. So this was the environment he grew up in. He was the assistant pastor, you know, curate, as they called it in those days. And he saw the need of his people, you know, working in the parish. And he saw the, a lot of, like his own father, a lot of the breadwinners, you know, in the factories, on the railroads, in the mines, you know, injuring or early death. And, you know, the widow, with many children, facing, really bankruptcy in many instances. So, you know, it was an age of many fraternal benefit societies, some of them Catholic, but, you know, none of them really successful. So he wrote that he wanted to start a fraternal benefit society according to Catholic principles that would have equal or better benefits than these other secret societies, as they called them. And a bunch of men, he sent out word in New Haven, the go-ahead men of New Haven, as he called them, you know, men, despite all the anti-Catholicism, were getting ahead in society as lawyers or, you know, police constables or, you know, politicians. You know, they were rousing up the Irish vote. And so these are the men who came to his first meeting. And they all said, you know, we should do this. Some of these were veterans of the Civil War. Imagine that. That kind of places us in historical context. 1881, 1882. So it's, you know, really just 20 years, less than 20 years after the end of the Civil War. So we're talking about, you know, really experienced, hardened men who had gone through life experience. And the amazing thing to me and many others is that at this first meeting, and he made it clear, McGivney made it clear that this would be a lay organization. At the end of this first meeting, they asked Father McGivney to be, in a sense, what we call today the Supreme Knight, to be the head of the organization. And, you know, in his humility and in his plan for this organization, he said, no, that's not what I had at all in mind. But look at this. I mean, these are 30, 40-year-old men. He was a 28-year-old, you know, junior priest, really, only 7 years in ministry. So there's something about Father McGivney in his day and even today that really attracts people. They see his leadership qualities, and it wasn't a bombastic, it was a very quiet, but they could see that he got things done. He got things done because he always followed the prompting of the Holy Spirit, the will of God, and he was tireless in his work in this area. So from that small beginning, you know,
1: so let's pause there, Brian. The music is hitting, but we're going to continue on the other side of the break. Brian Caulfield is talking with us about Blessed Michael McGivney. Stay tuned. I'm Marcus Peter.
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10: Blessed are the poor in spirit, for theirs is the kingdom of heaven. Mother Angelica said that the essence of evangelization is to tell everyone that Jesus loves you. Matt Frad says that it is one beggar showing another beggar where to find bread. Are we so full of the things of the world that we can't hear or receive the gifts that God is giving to us? In Isaiah, we hear, "The Lord delights in you. I've called you by name. You are mine. You are precious in my eyes, and I love you." Well, we often don't want to hear that, and in the Gospel of Matthew, it hits us over the head even more that we're invited to be part of the kingdom of God. Jesus is king, and he's come to establish his kingdom. The Beatitudes are the eight roads to God. They lead us with his gifts of the Holy Spirit to become the new person in Christ who will find happiness and bring that happiness to others. Blessed are the poor in spirit, for theirs is the kingdom of heaven.
9: For more about the Beatitudes, visit EWTNRC.com.
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1: Good afternoon and welcome back. I'm Marcus Peter. I'm talking with Brian Caulfield, Vice Postulator for the Sainthood Cause for Blessed Michael McGivney. Now, Brian, we got interrupted at the break, but before I have you continue about him being made Supreme Knight and in his humility, his response from there, one of the things I want to point out that many of our listeners will not know is, like you mentioned, today is the feast day, and this feast day is neither his birthday nor his day of death, which is typically either one of those becomes the declared feast day of the church for that particular saint. Whenever you could share with us why it is that it's today.
0: Yeah, so that's an interesting question. And as you can tell, once I start talking about Father McGivney, it's one of my favorite topics, obviously. Mm-hmm. So, yes, when he came up to beatification, of course, you know, the Vatican worked with the Knights of Columbus to try to pick a feast day. And we realized that, he was born on August 12th, 1852, and he died 2 days past his 38th birthday on August 14th, 1890. And it was really the Vatican that came up with the notion of, why don't we place his feast day between those 2 days? And, you know, fortuitously, now we have what we call, you know, the McGivney 3 days, or 3 days of McGivney, or kind of in quotes, the Triduum of Father McGivney, the August 12th, 13th, and 14th, and obviously the 13th being his feast day, which, you know, which we're speaking now on this day, and there's a special mass today at St. Mary's where he founded the Knights of Columbus in New Haven. And, so his memory and his works, especially his works, you know, the miracle that was approved, for his beatification, and now the many, many favors we receive, you know, some of them just really extraordinary, through his intercession. Hopefully, you know, we're looking toward that canonization. No details or no, you know, specific date, but we urge people to, you know, continue praying, continue, reporting any favors. And, you know, the Father McGivney Guild, which I oversee. We really, of course, we would love that, you know, that report of, you know, I was blind and now I see kind of thing. But we really cherish and relish the everyday favors because it, I think it tells so much about the character of Father McGivney, who was really a priest of the everyday. He was a parish priest. He worked, you know, himself literally to death in parish work. He was 7 years at St. Mary's as assistant, and then he was made a pastor of a town called Thomaston, about 25 miles away from New Haven. And another, you know, I always point out his humility in when he was appointed pastor, total obedience to the bishop. You know, he didn't say, oh, I'm this important person, you know, founded the Knights of Columbus. No, he went the 25 miles in those days, you know, the horse and buggy or maybe the train. You know, it was quite a distance. And he did not bring, you know, the Supreme Council, so to speak, all the records and all the meetings to where he was. He put it upon himself to go to the meetings himself in New Haven. You know, the headquarters and the meetings remained in New Haven, all the books and everything, because he recognized, you know, once he became pastor, that he had, you know, that other obligation, his first obligation, really, to his people as a pastor of a parish.
1: Brian, one of the things that I want to ask you to speak to is why specifically the Knights of Columbus as well? I know you had begun alluding to that, but there was a particular drive there.
0: Yeah, well, Columbus, you know, we may not think of it today, you know, given all the wokeness, but yeah, Columbus in that day, in the 1880s, he was a revered figure for all Americans, you know, Catholic, Protestant, everyone. He was a worldwide heroic figure. And so they chose Columbus as their patron, kind of to say, you know, okay, you know, Protestants are ascendant in America at this time, but, you know, Columbus reminds us that the founding, you know, that the first explorer was a Catholic, and he sailed for Catholic Spain. He planted, you know, the Catholic faith here. So that was one way. And Father McGivney wanted to call the organization the Sons of Columbus, but actually James Mullen, who became the first Supreme Knight, and he was a he was a veteran of the Civil War. He was a police constable. And he said, no, no, Father, you know, we are already sons, you know. We want to be knights. We want to be, you know, that figure that sacrifices, you know, for the church, that fights, you know, spiritually, you know, for the church. And, you know, we want the regalia and we want, you know, this kind of, you know, going through the process of becoming a first, second, or third degree knight. So, you know, Father McGivney said, okay, men, you know, this is your organization. You know, we'll call ourselves the Knights of Columbus.
1: Share with us, now, given that, right, share with us the kind of very clear male spirituality that is embodied by the Knights of Columbus, this concept that we're not out there fighting humongous battles that are won by blood and weapons, but the kind of battle the Knights of Columbus are engaging in is infinitely greater because it's about souls, it's about marriages, it's about families, and it's about raising boys to become virtuous men.
0: Yes, well, in one of his letters, you know, founding letters, Father McGivney said, we want to keep men close to the Catholic faith because some of them are leaving in order to join, you know, the Protestant secret societies because of the benefits for their families. So he didn't blame them. You know, it's not like he said, oh, you're anathema. He said, we have to give them something so that they will stay. And that's also the genius of Father McGivney. It's like, don't curse the people. You know, you should be guiding, you know, and they have good intentions, so let's bring them back. So that was one of his motivations. And, of course, there's been, over the years, enormous, you know, today the Knights really are known for their charity. In the last 10 years, we've kind of stressed so much that charity has to be sort of the step maiden of the faith, right? We don't want to be an NGO, or we don't want to be, you know, just a charitable organization. We want our charity to flow from the heart of our faith. And right now, today, we have what we call CORE, C-O-R, the Latin for heart. Mm-hmm. And it's a CORE program where men get together. They can discuss their faith. They have formation programs. And it's really growing by leaps and bounds throughout the order, because men are starving, I think, today for that kind of fellowship, that kind of connection, you know, in this age of digital connection, which are really not, you know, good connections many times. The knights are stressing face-to-face, person-to-person, brother sharpening, you know, sharpening brother in the faith, brother helping, lifting up brother in the faith. And then from that experience of charity in their hearts, then they have charity for others. And, you know, we just had our Supreme Convention, and, you know, sometimes I'm even amazed at the works that are reported, you know, between the coats for kids, the foods for family, the ultrasound initiative. We placed more than 2,000 ultrasounds in pro-life pregnancy centers over the years, saving countless unborn babies, you know, who now, you know, bear the name sometimes of the knights that helped, you know, that helped fund that. So the charity of the knights, and, you know, any man over 18 years of age, Catholic man, who's a practicing Catholic, is welcome to join. And also urged to join the Father McGivney Guild. That's the official organization promoting the cause. And just go to fathermcgivney.org, and you will see area to sign up. It's free. You would be remembered in the weekly mass offered by our priest for the all guild members and all their intentions. You go to the website, you'll see a big button that says, you know, submit your prayer intentions. And then another one says, report your favors. You know, that's really what we're focusing on now, because we need that one more miracle through the intercession of Father McGivney to bring him to canonization. So I always tell people, you join the guild, you become part of the cause in a very real way.
1: Can you share with us maybe at least one of the stories that we know has been attributed to his intercession?
0: Yeah, well, I mean, maybe some of your listeners aren't familiar with the first miracle. It was an unborn baby in the womb. It was a family in Tennessee. The father was a knight, actually an insurance agent for the Knights of Columbus. And, you know, Michelle, this was the 13th child, very open to life. And they got a diagnosis first of Down syndrome. And in Vanderbilt Hospital, they advised or offered abortion. And, of course, they turned it down. And then another diagnosis a few weeks later, which was the fatal one, which was fetal hydrops, where two or more organs of the unborn baby filled with fluid. And there's no treatment. There's no, you know, therapy. It's just, you know, it might resolve, but most times it doesn't. And so, you know, they prayed to Father McGivney. They knew he needed a miracle. They advised all their friends, all their knights. And this went throughout the country, this, you know, pray for the Shackle baby. Their name was Daniel and Michelle Shackle. And, you know, long story short, when Michelle went in for a ultrasound, the doctor said, I don't see any hydrops here. And, wow, and he said, is that so? The boy was born 2015. Without hydrops, he still had Down syndrome. And I remember sitting with Daniel and Michelle, his vice postulator, saying, well, you know, we send this to the Vatican, and they're going to say, okay, you were sealed up one, but what about the Down syndrome? And they looked at me like I had two heads, and they said, well, we never prayed to take away the Down syndrome. We considered that God's will, and we accept that life. And we know other families who have Down syndrome children, and all they can do is give love and receive love, and they're like the cherished member of the family. Little Mikey, we call him Miracle Mikey, is now 11 years old, and just as they said, he's the cherished member of the family. It's a large family. Mikey brings them all together in love. So
1: yeah, we're going to have to stop there, but that was a beautiful place to end. I've been talking with Brian Caulfield, Vice Postulator for the Sainthood Cause of Blessed Michael McGivney. All the links will be in the description of today's program. Stay tuned. I'm Marcus Peter.
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14: 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Plus, how Vatican outreach during the height of World War II led to dozens of babies being born in the Pope's room.
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2: 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Iran says the Strait of Hormuz will remain blocked. Iranian authorities made the claim on Wednesday after President Trump said the U.S. had total control of the oil shipping lane. NBC's Keir Simmons reports both sides are calling for reparations from the other.
3: It seems as if there really is a disagreement between the U.S. and Iran over what that deal between Oman and Iran about how to manage the Strait of Hormuz should be set, what should be agreed.
2: CNBC reports that data shows traffic through Hormuz is at its lowest level since May and about 90% lower than before the war in Iran. The analysis said just over a dozen ships passed through the Strait of Hormuz on Tuesday compared to the daily average of 130 ships in February. The threat of severe storms continues to bear down on millions across the Midwest and Ohio Valley. A level 2 out of 5 risk of severe thunderstorms for parts of Iowa and Illinois has been issued. Other states across the region like Missouri, Kentucky, and Indiana are under a broader level 1 threat. A new experimental GLP-1 drug is showing promising results, Scott Pringle reports.
4: Researchers at Northwestern Medicine found a daily pill called Elenagrippin help folks who are obese or overweight lose more than 12% of their body weight in 36 weeks. Co-author of the study, Robert Kushner, says the pill could be a solution for some because it can be easier to mass produce as opposed to other GLP-1 injectable drugs like Wegovy and Ozempic. There's going to be more evaluation of the pill's effectiveness in another upcoming trial.
2: And Pope Leo XIV sent a message to the National Youth Meeting in the Czech Republic. The Pope assured them of his prayers and imparted his apostolic blessing, hoping the gathering leads to authentic friendships in the Lord. Keeping you connected with the church and the world 24 hours a day, I'm Brooke Taylor, and this is listener-supported Relevant Radio.
5: 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Where marriage is made and love lasts. Welcome to Marriage Unhindered with Doug Hinderer. Relationship problems? No problem. 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Need a second opinion? That's 888-914-9149. This is Marriage Unhindered. Here's your host, Doug Hinderer.
6: Hey, all right, welcome to Thursday edition of Marriage Unhindered. Today is an exciting show. I've got ace therapist Greg Schutte from Marriage Works Ohio joining me today. He's a good friend of Marriage Unhindered, and his contributions to the show and the callers have been outstanding when we've had him in the past. And this is your opportunity to get some great advice from a really strong therapist. I hope you don't miss out on the opportunity. And generally, when Greg's on, we get a lot of callers. So you may want to, if you got something you'd like to talk to Greg about, you may want to call in earlier rather than later to make sure we can get to you. Before we get to that, though, the content is solely for educational purposes. Today's show, not a replacement for mental health diagnosis or treatment. Calling into the show does not establish a therapist-client relationship with either myself or with Greg. But we do start, as you know, with a prayer to our Blessed Mother and Doer of Not. So please join me in the name of the Father and of the Son and of the Holy Spirit. Blessed Mother, take into your hands the knots that affect married couples. And with your long fingers of love and grace, undo these knots for the glory of God. Visit married couples with your grace, renew their sacramental covenant, increase God's love in them, and strengthen their bond of peace so that with their children, they may always rejoice in the gift of your blessing. Amen. All right. So this is two for one day, Mary Jen Hindert, right? You get two therapists for the price of, well, actually for the price of none because we're free. Two for none. No marriage question off limits today. No marriage question is too small or too big for us to tackle today. But the lines generally fill up pretty quick when Greg is on. So if you got a question or something you'd like some advice on, I would I'd call in right away. Don't wait. 888-914-9149. That's our Kathy Corder Forrester's call line. 888-914-9149. Or, of course, you can email me at doug@relevantradio.com. So let me introduce Greg again. He is the director of Marriage Works Ohio in Dayton, Ohio, for the past 18-plus years now. He's an independently licensed marriage therapist, author of Discovering Our Deepest Desire, which is a Catholic marriage enrichment program, and Building a Eucharistic Marriage, which is a Catholic marriage enrichment video series as well, which is being taught in many of the parishes throughout the Cincinnati Diocese and has been endorsed by numerous other dioceses across the nation. Spoken at several national marriage events and has done several talks for Franciscan University's Catechetical Institute. Greg and his wife, Stephanie, been happily married for over 31 years, I think, by now, and parents of seven children. Greg also plays in the Catholic music band Romance, which you will hear from a little bit later. You'll hear some of that. And he's consistently 6 years in a row now has been rated one of the top three marriage counselors in Dayton. He's a wonderfully bright and insightful therapist. Greg, welcome back, my friend.
7: Thanks for having me. You are always very generous in how you introduce me, so thank you.
6: Yeah, no, I mean it. I always have such an enjoyable time when you're on the show, because I think we're very compatible in how we view marriage and how we view the faith and the interplay there, and we always have some wonderful callers. So before we need to get to the Eucharistic marriage. Before we do that, you had something you wanted to talk about that's kind of weighing a little heavy on you right now with one of your clients that you're working with. So I thought maybe let's start there.
7: Yeah. Actually, before that, real quick, I wanted to tell you that I had a dream last night that I was in a college dorm labyrinth and I couldn't get to the phone to call into this show.
6: Oh, no.
7: So I know. I woke up going, oh thank goodness it was just a dream.
6: I love it.
7: So
6: I love it.
7: I know. So, yeah, someone that I've been working with just had a very traumatic situation, and we're starting to see, especially in our area, and it might be other areas where there are people scamming, especially single people, young, and a lot of older people, where they're calling up and they're really playing on their fears, saying that they have a warrant out for their arrest because they didn't show up for grand jury duty. And they say that they're the police, that someone's on the way. And they really start to get you drawn into this. And so part of their goal is to get you to buy bitcoins and send it into them immediately, and yeah, then they can drain your bank account. And this person that I work with pretty much had most of their bank account drained.
6: Oh my.
7: And
6: yeah,
7: it's so sad because the police got involved and there was nothing that they could do. But
6: yeah,
7: one of the things that I just really want people to understand is when something like that happens, if you feel that it's very emotionally charged, it's a red flag.
6: Yep.
7: If there are threats, that's a red flag.
6: Right.
7: If they know some of your information, but not all, don't give them information. And usually what I tell people to do is ask them what they know and really drill them and then get off.
6: Yeah.
7: But what they try to do is isolate you. They tell you, you can't call this person, you shouldn't go here. And there's like an immediacy to it. So
6: yeah,
7: just please think about this and learn more about it.
6: 100%. And it's getting even worse now with AI, because now they can actually imitate the voices of people you might know, right? One of the scams is you get a call from your grandchild or a cousin or a niece or nephew, and they've been arrested in, you know, Aruba. And, you know, they're going to go to jail the rest of their life unless you can send money and stuff. The one of the telltale signs is the sense of urgency. You got to do it now. You've got to act right now. They get you off balance, and you got to move right away. And if you don't, bad things happen. So,
7: And especially if you if they're trying to get you to buy bitcoins, that is, to me, it's a no-go. Just get off. Yeah, nobody right. works with that unless they're trying to, you know, hide the yeah. money that they're going to get.
8: Yeah. So. Yeah, yeah, yeah. Exactly. Exactly right. So good. Well, it's a shame for your client there, one of the people you're working with, and but you hear about this stuff. But then when you know someone personally who's a victim of it, and it just you spend your whole life saving money, right, and then to have somebody steal it like that is just
7: this feeling of, you know, being violated. Oh man, it's so sad.
8: I think there's a special place in hell for these people who prey on other people.
7: Yeah, that's funny because I said that same thing last night. My wife was like, maybe a hot place in purgatory. We don't want anybody.
8: Yeah, well, yeah.
7: Like, right, okay, yeah. okay.
8: Well, let's hope they repent and make retribution like Zacchaeus. Was it Zacchaeus who gave back, what, fourfold anything he had defrauded from people? So, all right. Well, good. Thanks for sharing that. All right. Well, Greg, I just announced we got five callers out here already, which is like, usually I go a whole
7: awesome.
8: Hour. I don't get five. I got five in the first 5 minutes. So let's,
7: that's great.
8: Yeah. No, let's jump into it. Let's, go down to Decatur here in Illinois. Let's go to Pat. Hi, Pat. Thanks for calling into the show.
9: Hi. Well, as listening, I got to tell you, I've had several calls about my grandson being in a car accident or different things. But my answer is, you got yourself into this. You got to get yourself out.
8: I'm sorry,
9: but that's just the way it is.
8: Yeah. Good for you.
9: So why I'm calling is because my granddaughter is having a wedding to another woman, and I don't know how to handle this.
8: Mm-hmm.
9: I love her to pieces, but I know it's a mistake.
8: Yeah.
9: And I don't want to set her, afraid of me or away from me, but got any ideas?
8: Yeah. So, Pat, have you been invited to the wedding?
9: Oh, yes.
8: Okay. And is it local? Like you don't have like an excuse, like you can't travel or anything. I mean, it's that you would be able to go.
9: No,
8: to
9: I don't.
8: Yeah.
9: My daughter has already told me she's going to drive me.
8: Okay. All right. And so your daughter is okay with this, or does your daughter have heartburn about it as well?
9: No, she says that this is her life and she has to live it the way she thinks she should.
8: Okay. All right. Got it. Greg.
7: Yeah, I think the hard part with that is really understanding, also what the church is recommending in a situation like that. If that's something that we can even attend, is this someone that's still in the faith? Is she in the faith or is she just rejected the faith at all?
9: No, it's got nothing to do with her. Even though she was raised that way.
8: So she was raised Catholic?
9: Oh, yeah.
8: Okay, all right.
7: Yeah. No, that's very hard. I think one of the things, I just had a friend that brought this up to me where their daughter was getting into a situation like that, and she was very concerned. But she really wanted to dig in and tell her daughter how wrong she was and all of that. And I really encouraged her to make time to just sit down with her and listen to understand why she's making this choice, and just try to build that relationship, but to understand where she's coming from, because a lot of times some of these people are being drawn into it in a bad way, mm-hmm. and it'd be nice to have that relationship to kind of challenge her in a loving way. But even if you have to make a choice to stand up against it and just say, I can't come to something like this. I love you, but this isn't, something that I can support.
8: Yeah. This is really tough. And we come across this quite a lot, and not just the same sex things, but just in kids getting married outside the church, et cetera. And I think the most loving thing, the way I look at it, and again, Pat, you follow your own conscience, but the way I look at it is that the best gift we can give to the people we love is the truth. And the truth is, marriage is reserved for a man and a woman and to bring children into this world. And any kind of sexual intimacy between two people of the same sex is deeply sinful and insulting to our God. And we just can't do that, right? So I think, but you got to do that. And so I think one way to do it would be to write a letter and just tell her how much you love her. But you feel compelled to let her know that what she's doing is offensive to God. And you won't be attending the wedding, but you would love to get to know her and her friend, and they're welcome at your house anytime. Because you've got to keep the door open to friendship, right? She'll come back to the church if she finds love and virtue there, but you're not going to bully her into the church, et cetera. So I think you got to be honest with her, but in a compassionate and loving way. And, you know, Christ ate with sinners all the time with the intention of bringing them back to the faith. So that's my thought. Does that help at all, Pat?
10: That's about where I came from.
8: There you go.
10: Yep.
8: Yep. All right.
10: You have affirmed my thinking.
8: Very good. All right, Pat, thanks for listening to the show. Thanks for calling
7: thanks,
8: in.
7: Thanks, Pat.
8: Yeah. All right, let's go. Well, hey, let's roll the dice here. We'll go out to Vegas to Andy. Hello, Andy.
11: Hi, how are you guys?
8: Doing well. Doing well.
7: Doing great.
8: What can we do for you?
11: So, thanks for taking my call. I appreciate that. I've been, my wife and I have been having some fight recently over the past, I don't know how long, at least 6 months to a year. And we seem to fight when it seems to center around drinking. And she has a lot of pain. She's got a lot of pain from previous surgeries. She's had 3 C-sections. She's had hysterectomy. And she's got a tremendous amount of pain all the time. And one of the... She tends to drink, and she doesn't really have a good way of turning herself off.
8: Mm-hmm.
11: And whenever we end up fighting because it goes a little too far, mm-hmm. and, you know, the kids see it and the people around us see it. Mm-hmm. And it's always, you know, she'll say things to me like, when you tell me to stop drinking, it just makes me want to do it more.
8: Mm-hmm.
11: And it seems that when we have a conversation when she's sober, which is most of the time,
8: mm-hmm.
11: But we can have a good conversation about it. But as soon as she's one drink in,
8: yeah,
11: it's all bets are off.
8: Yeah. Yeah. Yeah. It's the old one is too many and six isn't enough. Yeah. Right. Yeah. You know, substance abuse gets in the way of an awful lot of lives and destroys a lot of lives and marriages. So, Greg, I'll let you take the first cut at this one.
7: Yeah, I think first thing is if she is drinking, that's not the time to dig into the problem. Like you said, it's better to talk outside of that because it sounds like the conversations are going better then. But does she, when you have those good conversations, does she see any of the problem? Does she see it as a problem or is she justifying it still then?
11: He tends to be remorseful when, you know, after everything is back to normal.
8: Mm-hmm.
7: Okay. And then do you ask her, you know, what she wants to try and do or what you can do to help her in that whole process? Does she want help?
11: Yeah, I have asked her, and I think that she wants help, but I don't think that she really wants to take the steps. I don't think that she really wants to say goodbye to it.
8: Yeah.
11: And I think that she wants to have the ability to have a drink or two. But I just don't really think she's come to the point, realizes that she's not capable of shutting it off.
8: Yeah. So my hunch is she's afraid of what life would look like if she can't turn to alcohol, at least from, you know, from time to time when the pain is there. So there's this fear of the unknown. What does life look like when I have to be sober every single minute of every single day? Do you have children, Andy?
11: Yeah, we've got 4 kids.
8: Okay, how old are they?
11: They range from 10 to 18.
8: All right. So, all right. So you got four kids at home. And so do they know when mom's had too much to drink? Can they tell? Does it change her interaction and her dynamic with them?
11: Yeah, the older ones, especially 18-year-old and 12-year-old, can tell.
8: Yeah.
11: And, yeah, it's affecting them as well.
8: And does that generate remorse in your wife, like, the next day when she wakes up?
11: I think she's a little in denial about that they see it.
8: Mm-hmm.
11: Even though I bring it up and kind of get defensive about the fact that they're witnessing it and notice it.
8: Mm-hmm. Okay, yeah. Greg, other thoughts?
7: Yeah, and, you know, another thing that's important in all of this, I don't know if she's willing to seek individual help in this, but if she's using it as a coping mechanism, the hard part is asking her to stop that without, you know, someone helping her have another coping mechanism of how to better deal with the difficulties that she's facing through that and the pain, because that just leaves that vacuum there. But do you think she would be open to, or would you even be open to having kind of a family meeting with the older kids there too and stating their struggles with that? That can be hard, but I think sometimes, you know, that can also be a motivator for her if she's hearing it from them.
11: Yeah, I would be open to it. I just fear that she would react very defensively.
8: Mm-hmm.
7: Yeah. Yeah,
8: I guess the thing I would say is, yeah, it's, but what you're looking for is kind of a long-term effect, not an immediate effect. So she might react defensively while you're all together talking, but the next day, the next week, it might sink in.
7: Yeah, and I think just walking with her slowly through this and just trying to show that compassion, because I think it's very hard that she's going through that, but she doesn't know how to get on the other side of that. And so it's going to be one of those, can we move in a direction? Can we move towards using less alcohol so that we can get beyond this, but also get that help to find other forms of coping mechanisms with that? Because that's got to be hard, that pain that she's going through.
8: Yeah.
7: And that's got to be scary letting go of that.
8: Yeah, there's a lot of fear, I think. Alcoholics, I think, have a lot of fear about, I have no idea how I can get through life without alcohol. I get a couple thoughts, Andy, I've got is, I'd ask myself the question, why do I care? Why does it bother me that she drinks? And then make a list of the reasons why you care. And it's going to shorten her health, it affects her relationship with you, it affects her relationship with her children, she could harm herself, health effects, you know, on and on and on. So you make your list, right? And then I think sit down there and say, listen, I really love you, and I'm really scared. And here's why I'm scared. And I don't want you to die young. I don't want to go through our golden years alone because you've, you know, compromised your health with the alcohol. And I don't want our kids to grow up in a home, et cetera. So you lay it all out. Then you say, I think we really need to address this. And I want you to know, I will walk this journey with you. I will do everything I can do to help you, to support you, to protect you as we try to find a healthier way for you to cope with some very genuine and real problems in life, right? But I'm going to do it together. So I'm going to do it with you. So make a list of why this really bothers you. Write it down. Share that with her. See where that leads. You know, my other thought is reach out to Al-Anon, get some help from Al-Anon, because they can help you guide the conversations as well. And they're a wonderful resource. And the other thing is, you know, most people need some help to overcome addictions. So, you know, talk to her about getting some help, go to AA or to see a therapist or whatever. It's a really hard thing to overcome by yourself, which is why your support, your love, is going to be so critical in helping her make that decision to move to a healthier place.
7: And in that process, there are little things that you can do too, not as a fix, but also ways that you can help her find comfort as far as rubbing her back when she's hurting,
8: mm-hmm.
7: You know, rubbing her neck,
8: yeah. Physical
7: touch. Lower back pain. just that connection with her, not pushing her away, but really trying to show that willingness to help in little ways.
8: Good deal. Too. Yeah, we've got to take a break, Andy. I'm afraid we got to go. But I, you know, my last thought is, don't engage with her when she's drinking, right? Because that's just going to end badly. So, good luck, Andy. Thanks for calling in. It's obvious how much you love your wife, how much you care for her, and onward and forward, man. Help her. She needs you, and she just needs to know that you're there to help her and protect her. Makes sense?
11: Yes. Thank you. Good advice. Please pray for her. Thank you.
8: You will. Yeah, we will for sure. Good. All right, Greg, we need to take a break. 25 minutes in, my friend, and it's just the time evaporates when you're here. And we still have some more callers that we'll get to after the break. You're listening to Marriage Unhindered. I'm your host, Doug Hinder, licensed marriage and family therapist. Joined today, a good friend, Greg Schutte, also a married therapist in Dayton, Ohio. And we're taking your calls, 888-914-9149. We've got a lot more to go, a lot more to cover. Don't go away. We'll be right back.
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0: There you go, forgiveness. Hey, that's Greg Schutte and his band, Roman. It's great. I just, Greg, you're just doing so many great things, man. I just thank you for that, for the music, too.
1: Oh, you're welcome. It's a lot of fun.
0: I'll bet it is. Well, it's a good way. And I, you know, obviously, the life of a therapist is pretty stressful, and you need some way to unwind.
1: We need our own therapy.
0: Yeah. Oh my goodness. Yeah. Yeah. And yep. But I got to imagine playing in a band and playing musically. I am musically inept, but I got to imagine that's a good way to relieve stress and to unwind at the end of a tough day.
1: Yeah. And you know, it's been a great blessing from God as far as writing music. God gives me songs at different times in life, and He just blessed me with one that I've been wanting to write for so long, and it's dedicated to my daughter Emily. But it's based off of the "Out of the Depths I Cry to You" psalm. So,
0: oh, beautiful!
1: We're working on that right now, trying to record it.
0: Good. Oh well, send me a copy of it when you get it done. I'd love to hear it.
1: Yeah,
0: I have a daughter Emily, and she's the one that just blessed us with our 12th grandchild. So,
1: hey,
0: Emily's have a special place in my heart right now. Yeah, it's pretty cool. All right, so listen, we had a caller who had some advice for Andy. And she couldn't stay, but basically what she said is, you know, there are pain specialists out there who can really help people who are in a lot of pain to work with the pain. So the recommendation is, and it's from Lisa, the recommendation is to talk to your doctor about finding a pain specialist who can help, and that might take some of the motivation away from the drinking. We've got Sharon out in Pittsburgh, who also has a recommendation for Andy. So let's take Sharon real quick. Hi, Sharon. Thanks for calling in.
2: Hi, how are you? Sharon, thank you for taking my call.
0: You're welcome.
2: I just wanted to suggest that the children and the husband get into Al-Anon, and that there are places where I attend. I belong to Al-Anon. My ex-husband was an alcoholic. Okay. And still is to this day, mm-hmm. but that they have open meetings, and that they're usually together. So usually where there's an Al-Anon meeting, in the same place there can be an AA meeting. Okay. So they could go together as a family.
0: Oh, nice.
2: And it really does help

0: by these people, their stories, and their genuineness, their vulnerability, and their acceptance mm-hmm. of each other with unbelievable love. And I'm a big advocate of the 12-step programs, and I think Al-Anon is a wonderful place for people who have an alcoholic in the home somewhere.
1: I totally agree. Yeah. I totally agree.
0: God bless. Thank you, Sharon, for calling in. All right. Let's go out to L.A. to Barbara. She has another comment for Andy, too. Andy is triggering some movement here. All right, Barbara, yes, talk to us.
2: Hi, gentlemen. Yes, I want to say something similar to what the lady just a second ago said. I didn't get the very, very beginning of your interview, but whether the headache started the drinking or the drinking was there and the headache, I don't know what it is. But if the go-to to deal with the headache mm-hmm. is alcohol, big problem. And it's already affecting the kids. I worked in drug and alcohol rehabilitation for 23 years.
0: Okay, yeah.
2: And, do not slow down. Do not stop. You know, don't buy the hotel. Go immediately to Al-Anon. Dad and the kid. Dad, mm-hmm. check it out first.
0: Yeah.
2: Then get those kids in there. You're going to have to do two things at once. You do your own healing. God knows when she's going to do her own healing, but the only way the family will get through it is to look at it themselves and heal, talk about what's going on with them.
0: There you go.
2: And then you pray and you join the groups and all of that stuff, but do not ignore it. Not ignore it.
0: Good deal. Good advice, Barbara. Thank you. Yeah, so good advice from someone who's been working in that industry for a long time, rehabilitation industry. Good deal.
1: That's great. We're getting so much help here today.
0: Yeah, that's a good thing. And I think, you know, one other thought that I had is, for Andy is he could sit down with his wife and say, this has become a problem for us. So we are going to start going to Al-Anon meetings to help us figure out how we can help you. That by itself might be motivation for her to do something if she knows that it's become such a problem with the rest of the family members that they're going for help. That might be helpful. So maybe that conversation by itself will motivate her to get some help. All right. So let's get back to some marriage work here. Let's go to Indiana to Mary. Mary, how can we help you today?
3: Hi. A little awkward bringing this topic up, particularly with two males, but just looking for some good direction.
0: Okay.
3: My husband and I have been married for over 41 years.
0: Okay.
3: He has a history of depression, anger, low sex drive. So throughout our married lives, obviously there's been issues.
0: Mm-hmm.
3: He is now 72, and as his health is deteriorating, he's never been particularly healthy, but aging is not going well for him.
0: Okay.
3: All of a sudden in the last 6 months, besides having outbursts of anger, he's wanting frequent intimacy, which boggles me.
0: Mm-hmm.
3: And I'm just saying, as a female,
0: mm-hmm.
3: when we have trained ourselves that's no longer a part of our marriage for years,
0: mm-hmm.
3: and I'm saying even from the get-go, it was low intimacy from the get-go.
0: Wow. Yeah.
3: You now all of a sudden multiple times per week.
0: Flip the switch.
3: And
0: right?
3: I'm just trying to figure out how to wrap my head around this spiritually, physically, emotionally.
0: Yeah. Right. All three factor in. The first thought that came to my mind, and Greg, feel free to jump in, but the first thought that came to my mind is if he's having some health problems, has his medication changed? Is he on a different medication that perhaps is triggering a higher libido?
3: And that's possible. He's been on different psych meds and different heart meds in the last several months.
0: Okay. So one possibility is one of those medications is kind of stimulating. Maybe it's producing more testosterone, but it's stimulating his libido somehow, and maybe that's where that's coming from. Greg, thoughts?
1: Yeah, no, that definitely can be a part of it. It's hard to tell at different times, what could be stirring it on, but my question for you, Mary, is there a lot more build of the emotional connection between the two of you? Because that's something that's also very important in that process.
3: He is

0: making a point to participate more in our relationship.
1: Mm-hmm. Okay.
0: So that is happening simultaneously. And again, I know there are lots of, you know, theories about maybe why, but I got to know how I'm going to wrap my head around this and respond to it, because this is after 20, 30, 40 years of having a low sex or no sex relationship.
1: Yeah.
2: So is your struggle with just...
0: And I'm 65.
1: Mm-hmm.
2: Sure. Are you... What are some of your struggles as far as... You're wrapping your head around it, but is this something that's causing... difficulty in your relationship with each other? It's just, you're just trying to adapt to something that's new.
0: I would say probably adapt to something that's new, particularly up against what the last 40 years have been like.
1: Mm-hmm.
2: Okay.
0: That this is a pretty big shift.
1: Yeah.
0: And I mean, this is a really big deal, and I don't know how it is for men. But for a woman, when you've closed yourself down to that sort of intimacy, and all of a sudden there's a big, a pretty dramatic change in direction, it's not like we're talking a year or two. We're talking a 40-year history here.
1: Yeah.
2: Sure. And so I guess, are you able to talk about the intimacy and even talk about a path forward in such a way that, you know, kind of works with his desire, but also what you need in that too, because it can't be he just turned himself on here and now you have to deal with it. It should be something that you're walking together on and respecting each other's needs and, you know, maybe physical struggles through it too.
0: I'm going to say that problem solving effectively has not been our strong suit. He's definitely a peace at all costs kind of guy. And so when I bring up concerns, he receives it as a criticism and as failure on his part.
1: Mm-hmm. And then what, does he shut down or he goes to anger?
0: Usually shut down. I mean, there's definitely some obsessive rumination going on for him. He's in counseling right now.
1: Good.
0: We've been in and out of marriage counseling for a long time, but again, it was pretty, it didn't involve our sex life because we had too many other things to worry about, too many other things to address.
1: Yeah.
0: Sure. So to go from having very guarded emotional intimacy to all of a sudden he's present. And part of me is hesitant because it's been a shutoff valve for 40 years. So if I say yes, is this going to be a few months and then we shut it off again? I mean, there's fear.
1: Sure there is.
0: There's a lot.
2: Well, and that's why there has to be, that's why there has to be a discussion between you, and maybe you have to bring a third party to be able to walk through that and talk about that, because that's one of the biggest problems between couples is we don't talk about sex. We don't talk about intimacy. We just hope that it happens. It happens how we want. We try and read each other. And it creates this frustration versus if we work together, it can be something that's still very beautiful, even late in life. But without that communication or you're shutting down, it just creates, like you said, a lot of questions in your mind, a lot of fears.
1: Yeah, I agree. I think you just need to, you need to talk with them about it. Like, where's it coming from? And start off with your fears. Well, I'm afraid of this. And here's why I'm afraid. Because 40 years history, and now all of a sudden, if I say yeah, and I open the valve, I open the floodgates, and then all of a sudden you shut it all down again in 6 months, I'm going to feel really bad. And so I think a nice, open, honest conversation about your fears and your concerns would be in order. I get the impression, though, that in general you would be interested in greater intimacy. Yes?
0: You know, I'm not trying to sidetrack. I'm open to that.
1: Okay.
0: But what I'm sitting here and identifying, hearing in my head, rolling over and over, is there's some resentment here on my part.
1: Sure.
0: As far as this has been a very difficult journey, but we're committed to the relationship. It's been a difficult journey.
1: Mm-hmm.
0: And so all of a sudden to arrive like Prince Charming without acknowledging the damage and the hurt and the resentment of the past.
1: Yeah. which makes perfect sense. And I think that, and that's why another round of perhaps with a marriage therapist could be very helpful, because then you can talk about this specific issue and get it resolved, right? And I think, and the other thing I'd say is, and then we got to take another break, Mary, I'm going to have to let you go. But Greg, I'm working on this new theory too, that one of the things that harms marriages the most is memory. And, you know, we hold on to these memories of things in the past, which makes it hard for us to be present in the present, right? And I'm just wondering if you know, Mary, if you could let the past be in the past and say, okay, we got a new day dawning for this marriage now with new levels. And if I can let the past go, can I be more open to uniting together as a husband and wife physically? And
2: when I often talk about that too, Doug, where it's one of those, yeah, I get it. There, we can pull up the past and really be ruled by that. But I think it's better to learn from it, figure out maybe kind of how we got to that point. But if we're moving forward, it's also how do we walk forward in a pattern that's going to really support both of us?
1: You got it.
2: And not just be, again, he's got control over this and you're left to deal with it on the other end.
1: Yeah, so. Right. All right, so there you go, Mary. A deeper conversation with him about your fears and your concerns and his motivations. Perhaps get some help with that conversation with a therapist. And to the degree you can, let the past stay in the past. And think about, boy, if we were just starting fresh right now, how would we like our intimacy to be? So those are our thoughts, Mary. I hope you find that helpful.
0: Thank you.
1: You're welcome. God bless. All right, we've got to take a quick break. Listen to Marriage Unhindered. I'm your host, Doug Hinder, licensed marriage and family therapist, joined today by ace therapist Greg Schutte from Dayton, Ohio, also a licensed marriage therapist. Taking your calls, 888-914-9149. We've got a couple callers we'll get to when we come back from this break. Don't go away. The finale will be enjoyable, I promise.
3: God created something in the family dynamic and the raising of children that is a beautiful picture. 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So there's an eternal representation here in this. And if we can put forward that message and help people see it and live it as an example to the culture around us, I think it goes a long way.
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5: Hi, this is Archbishop Joseph Nauman of the Archdiocese of Kansas City in Kansas. 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Remember, O most gracious Virgin Mary, that never was it known that anyone who fled to thy protection, implored thy help, or sought thy intercession was left unaided. 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O Mother of the Word incarnate, despise not my petitions, but in thy mercy, hear and answer me. 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
1: 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So, Greg, listen, before we get to our next call, we got Tom out in Rhode Island. We're going to get to him here in just a second. And but I always run out of time, and I never get around to letting people know how they can connect with you and out there. So how do people, if they want to work with you or your organization, how can they find out more about you?
2: Two websites. 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But for the Eucharistic Marriage course, which people can tap into, it's eucharisticmarriage.org. 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And you can contact me through either one of those websites.
1: Okay, there you go. Yeah, Marriage Works Ohio, and you've got a number of therapists there, and you work throughout Ohio. So you do teletherapy in addition to in-person stuff?
2: No, I've really tried to avoid that just because there's a lot to it.
1: So. Okay, you got it. Very good. All right, there you go. But that's how you can reach out to Greg if you'd like to talk to him or learn more about his workshops, too, which are phenomenal. We haven't even had time to talk about those because we've been on the phone lines the whole time. So, and maybe we'll get to it, but I don't think so because we've got more callers. So let's go. Let's jump out to Rhode Island to Tom. Hi, Tom. How can we help you tonight?
13: Hey, how are you?
1: We're doing well, man. What's going on with you?
13: Hey, I'm having a real tough time over here, man. I've been with my girl now, you know, we're going on 6 years. I have a daughter of my own. We also have a daughter together, 6 months old.
1: Mm-hmm.
13: And I've been going through some real tough things. The anger that's been coming out of her lately is it's something like I've never seen. I'm not really sure what's going on.
1: Mm-hmm.
13: The little things that are just setting her off constantly. I'm not sure exactly what's going on or how to deal with it.
1: Okay. Yeah. So is this something that's shown up since the baby's been born, or was it present even before?
13: Well, I mean, the anger has always been, it's been a little bit of an issue for the past, I'll say the past 2 years out of the six,
1: mm-hmm.
13: To say the least. But as of the past maybe month or so, something as little as a pillow not being fluffed right on the bed is enough to just completely set off a complete, full-blown mental breakdown, per se.
1: Wow. Yeah.
13: I've been really baffled recently. I'm working 60 hours a week, you know, where I don't have, you know, all the time in the world to dedicate to her, per se,
1: mm-hmm.
13: As I would like to. I'd like to get to the bottom of issues and see exactly what's exactly going on, but it's not easy.
1: Yeah,
13: and,
1: So, Tom, is she full-time staying at home taking care of the baby, or is she back to work? What is she doing?
13: No, she's full-time at home.
1: Okay.
13: While I go to work.
1: All right. Okay.
13: And I understand how that can really take a toll on a person.
1: Yeah.
13: I really do.
1: Yeah.
13: Wish that we could have it a different way.
1: When she has these big blow-ups and then things calm down the next day or so, are you able to talk to her about it?
13: Absolutely not. absolutely not. And I think that's where my biggest concern comes from. When I do try to address situations like that, I typically turn out to, needless to say, to be the jerk in the situation for just trying to address and talk about things. And I feel like I have a pretty calm manner for the most part. I'm just really concerned.
1: Sure.
13: I'm not
1: as you should be.
13: I'm really kind of lost.
1: Greg, what are your thoughts about this situation?
2: Is there something in particular that she keeps complaining about that's a focus of her anger? That's a common theme. I know sometimes there's the anger there and little things can set someone off, but do you hear a common theme that she's saying that she's frustrated with you?
13: You know what? No. And I've really tried looking for the common denominator here in the situations. And you know what? It seems like it's whatever is inconvenient at the moment, really. And I can't seem to find what the common denominator here could be. And
2: how much time do you guys spend just talking each day, sitting down, listening to one another versus just trying to talk on the fly?
13: And that is oh my gosh, I would say maybe 45 minutes adult time, mm-hmm. probably per day, mm-hmm. without the children, you know, obviously, you know, using me as a jungle gym when I get home.
1: Sure.
13: I would say about 45 minutes maybe as adults. Of course, I want to have my alone time with my wife here. I love her to death, you know.
1: Mm-hmm.
13: It's tragic. I'm really lost, and I'm really not sure what to do. I feel like every time I try to talk or, honey, you look beautiful today, or anything like that, it's I didn't do something right when I said that, you know. Well, you didn't compliment this point, or you didn't notice this.
2: Well, it sounds like she's building up a lot of frustration of things in her head, and it's playing out, and then she's, you know, lashing out. You may even, I probably should get a third party, you know, a therapist to help you guys walk through this without it blowing up. But a couple things, initial things that I'm seeing here is, you know, has anything been looked at as far as postpartum depression?
1: There you go.
2: Could be, you yep. know, making this into something that's, it's bad. When you say 60 hours, that concerns me because, a lack of time together is a huge problem because it's hard to understand each other's emotional needs. And then we get so focused on functional needs that it's like nobody's going to ever do right because she's going to see I do it this many times, you don't do it this many times, and then it becomes a comparison. But it's really going to require more time each day to just sit and listen to each other versus argue. And that's the other thing that can really set this off.
1: Yeah.
2: So,
1: you know, she might be very lonely, right? If she's home alone with the baby, who's very demanding. You have no freedom. You can't do anything when you want to do it because the baby is demanding. And then you're not around much. So there could be a lot of loneliness that's popping up and creeping in there. And I went right to the hormonal thing, right? I mean, bringing a baby into this world just wreaks havoc on a woman's body. And this could very well be a hormonal thing. So I certainly would encourage a trip back to the doctor that says, hey, listen, I'm just out of control emotionally here. Let's do a blood workup. Let's find out if I got some hormones that are out of control and what we need to do there. So that would be the first place I'd look. But I agree with Greg. You need to carve out just time to be with her and just to love her and hold her. So.
13: Sure, absolutely. Absolutely. That's something that I'm striving towards at the moment.
1: Good.
13: Yeah.
1: The other thing, too, is, I mean, when she's calm, you know, and you're having an enjoyable time, part of the conversation is, listen, I'm worried that something isn't right, you know, that I'm worried about your health. What can I do to help you? Because you're generally patient and calm and, you know, these flare-ups, that's not like you. What can I do to help you? Because I love you, and I don't want you to go through life angry. So how can I help, right? So be her ally in the whole thing.
2: That's going to be the hardest part. And Doug's spot on there as far as, you know, you're going to have to not jump into defense mode right away.
1: Yeah.
2: And really spend more time just saying, okay, how can I help you in this? How can I make this better to try and get that anger down so that we can actually have a good conversation?
1: Yeah. Yeah. So, yeah. So I guess what I'd say is, we only got a minute left here, Tom. Don't give up, man. Make sure she knows how much you love her. Talk to her when she's calmed down a little bit. But let's get her back to the doctor to check out the hormonal levels and see what's going on physiologically. Because my hunch is there's something going on physiologically that's leaving her, you know, impatient and just short tempered. So does she? I got so many more questions, but I don't have much time. Is she short-tempered with the baby, too? Is she real frustrated with the baby? Baby, will she get angry and storm out of the room, or is she pretty calm with the baby?
13: She is very, very calm with the baby. Okay. I will say when I get home, it is my turn.
1: Sure. Good. Good. Yeah, yeah. That's what you should be doing. All right, Tom, God bless. That's the best we've got for you right now. We're out of time. Greg, my friend, the time always goes by so fast when you're on. I can't tell you how much I appreciate you making time to come on the show.
2: Thanks for having me on. This has been fun.
1: God bless. We always end with a memorare for that couple that's going to need it tonight. Let's add Tom and his wife to our mix here as well. Remember, O most gracious Virgin Mary, that never was it known that anyone who fled to thy protection, implored thy help, or sought thy intercession was left unaided. Inspired by this confidence, we fly to thee, O Virgin of Virgins, our Mother. To thee do we come. Before thee we stand, sinful and sorrowful. O Mother of the Word Incarnate, despise not our petitions, but in thy mercy hear and answer us. Amen. Hope you enjoyed today's show. Tomorrow, we're going to dive into some real-world problems from some real-world listeners.

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1: Washington, D.C., I'm Veronica Dudo with an EWTN News Link. Rescuers in Colombia are entering a grim new phase as the critical 72-hour window for finding survivors has come to an end. The magnitude 7.4 quake has killed 265 people, injured over 3,000 others, and left hundreds missing. Today, three inmates in Tennessee, Alabama, and Oklahoma are scheduled for execution. If all proceed, it will be the first time in nearly 16 years that three executions occur on the same day in the U.S. The last time that happened was in 2010. Pope Leo XIV is leaving the Vatican to celebrate the solemnity of the Assumption of Mary. In Italy, the holiday dates back to the Roman Empire and was later merged with the feast. This year, the Pope returns to Castel Gandolfo, where he will celebrate Mass and lead the traditional Angelus.

0: Welcome back, Catholic Answers Live Flannel Panel. It's where the three of us, Chris, Joe, and I, put on flannel shirts and talk about the news of the world from a Catholic perspective. Chris, we had to drop out today. Something came up, and it ended up being me and Joe. And that means there's been no literary references.
1: No, that's not true. A quarter of the first hour was
0: true.
1: About Mark Twain's biography.
0: The only reason I was doing that was I was going to try to impress Chris with our literary knowledge, and then he didn't show up. But
1: he was off the mark.
0: He was off the mark. Yes, he was. But we should show him Clemency.
1: Oh, nice. Those who don't know.
0: Yes.
1: He, in Hannibal Moe, Samuel Langhorne Clemens.
0: Hannibal Moe. Enough obscure puns. On we go. This is what I like about Flannel Panel today, though. Callers are taking the place of Chris. And I would say from our first caller, Lauren, on, they've been better than Chris. They really have. I mean, I think even Chris would agree.
1: Find out. Yeah, right. Might be down to one-third of Flannel Panel next week.
0: You won't be hearing me on the show tomorrow, but... okay, here we go. Let's just go to the phones.
1: Let's fun. Do it.
0: Open up Flannel Panel. Our newest member of Flannel Panel is Pat in New York City. Hi, Pat.
2: Hi.
0: I know. Just by the way you said hi, I know you.
2: Yes, I'm a regular caller.
0: Hi, Patrick.
2: Hi, I'm the OCI teacher. And
0: I know.
2: So I think I have my finger on what really, really destroyed Sunday Mass attendance, and that is COVID. I think that people were in the habit for going to Mass and also the socializing before and after Mass with their friends. Yeah. And when that stopped, people found something else to substitute for the hour or two they were at Mass. And when the Mass came back after the lockdown ended, they preferred whatever the new thing they were doing at that time to going to Mass. And some people went to Mass and they said, my friends aren't here. And that was why I was coming to Mass, to socialize. So I think the people on the margins, with a marginal reason for going to Mass, stopped going to Mass even after the shutdown ended. So I think part of what we try to do is we try to identify Catholics who go to Mass, find out if they have friends who stopped going to Mass, and encourage them to invite their friends back to Mass.
1: Patrick, can I ask you a question?
0: Go ahead, John. Yeah.
1: So, you teach OCIA. Do you see the same kind of post-COVID bounce that we're seeing across the country?
2: Oh, I think the surge in OCIA has a different source. And I think what's happened is a lot of children who in the previous generation were brought up by their Catholic parents and dragged to church, or the Catholic parents just disparaged the religion and nothing stuck. And I think the children now of this generation had no religion at all. So they basically are a green field for any idea that brings them close to God, and they have Catholic friends, and the Catholic friends are inviting them to explore being Catholic.
0: Having a
2: weak Catholic upbringing or a Catholic upbringing where you were made to hate going to church, that poisoned you. So the next generation with nothing at all actually wound up becoming teenagers and saying, what's the meaning of life? And discovering the answer to that in the Catholic Church.
0: So your basic solution is invite friends to church with you.
2: Oh yeah. Half the new people are people who are being invited by people who are recent converts.
0: All right, Patrick.
2: It's a chain reaction. A chain reaction of conversions. I'm a Catholic. I'm a recent Catholic. I've got Catholic. I'm loving being a Catholic. I got to tell my friends about this.
0: You know, Patrick, when you called and I heard that it was you, I really wanted to fight with you about something. I wanted this to be like but there's nothing to fight with here. This is a really good suggestion.
2: We're both good Catholics.
0: Okay, all right. I guess
2: agree on.
0: There you go. Fair enough. Well, thank you, Patrick. Thank you for getting us started for this hour. Thank you for the call.
2: Oh yeah. And if you have a pivot to Joan of Arc, What's your favorite Joan of Arc film? In 1999, there were two Joan of Arc films, one with Milo Jovovich and one with Lily Sobieski.
0: I remember both of those films. I don't remember liking either one of them. I do remember thinking the Mila Jovovich one, and God bless her, she's a wonderful actress. It's not about Joan of Arc. It's a I don't know what it is. It's an adventure movie of some sort.
1: I've never seen either of these.
0: But what about you, Patrick? Did you like the? I'm guessing you like the Sobieski one.
2: Oh yeah, the Sobieski one features Neil Patrick Harris as Charles, and the bishop who prosecutes there is Robert O'Toole.
0: Oh yeah, that's right.
2: And so it was a great set of actors. The Milo Jovovich film had John Malkovich as Charles, and not a very impressive cast. And the Joan of Arc film with Lily Sobieski was much more historically accurate.
0: That's what. Fair enough. But I do think Joan of Arc. You know, this is the age of television. This is the age of the 10-part series. You know. And that's where Joan of Arc would shine. Somebody needs to make a really great, Amazon or whatever, Apple TV or whoever does these things, 10-part Joan of Arc, and then you
1: wouldn't have to add to the story at all.
0: No, you wouldn't.
1: But they would, and they would ruin it.
0: They would. That's true. Patrick, thanks. Thank you very much.
2: Okay.
0: God bless you, brother.
2: Bye. Sure. Bye. Bye.
0: I like Final Panel when people get to call. I really did want to fight with Patrick, though, because he's fun.
1: he is fun to fight with.
0: The number is 888-318-7884. Let's go to Marianne in Canada. Hi, Marianne. You up there in Canada? Do I have the right line for Marianne in Canada? Oh, she's probably on mute. This is always fun. Nope, she's figuring it out right now. All right, I'm going to come back to you, Marianne. Hang on. All right. Let us go to another Pat. We have Pat in St. Louis, so this is St. Louis Pat. Okay, Pat.
1: Arc of Pats.
0: We have a whole arc of Pats going on.
1: Although, since it's St. Louis, maybe I should have said Arch instead of Arc.
0: Pat of Arch, welcome.
3: Hello.
0: Hi, Pat.
3: Hi, that was really funny when you said Pat, and then he said he was from New York. I was like, dang, am I on already? But like, no, I'm not in New York.
0: Sorry, man. It's not favoritism. He actually did call like a second before
3: it's
0: you.
3: Okay. Well, I completely get it, I'm sure it's just funny.
0: All right. You're our second favorite, Pat, so.
3: For this hour, right?
0: That's right.
3: Okay, and it's too hot in St. Louis to wear flannel today, too. It's 100 degrees here.
0: You called Flannel Panel and you're not wearing flannel? What kind of a Pat are you? All right, my dander is up now, but go ahead.
3: I'm one who just came from church and with the Eucharist. So that's,
0: praise God.
1: There you go.
3: Try to do that much. So,
1: beautiful.
3: But on Sundays, years ago, in fact, I was the interim life team minister, youth minister for our parish, and we just stopped patronizing businesses of pretty much any kind on Sundays.
0: That's a wonder. I'm so glad you called to say that, because this is something that we can do, and I think it's a wonderful idea. If Christians would, again, just go back to not... Why do you have to go do your shopping on Sunday? Why do you have to do that? And it would allow more people to have rest on Sunday if we weren't out patronizing businesses.
3: It would.
1: Yeah. Yeah, especially non-emergency. I mean, because occasionally you'll have some... I don't want to judge people who something comes up and they realize, like, oh, no, we don't have, the ingredient we need to make dinner tonight, or we don't have whatever else. Right. I understand those things happen.
0: Like, you're making goulash. No paprika.
1: Right.
0: I've got to go to store.
1: Exactly.
0: Yeah. Okay.
1: But I was driving today and saw we drove past Dave's Hot Chicken here in Southern California, and their food truck said open on Sundays, which was a pointed jab at Chick-fil-A, which does not open on Sundays. And I thought, that makes me want to eat there less. Like, the fact that you're not only open on Sunday, but bragging about it in this way to try to entice people to come on Sundays, it's disrespectful to both Christians and to your own employees, frankly. And, like, it should be good for restaurants to take a day off. And it should be good for that day off to be Sunday so they can go to church and observe a day of rest.
0: Pat, we kind of jumped on that because we liked your point so much. But go ahead, and this is your time. Go ahead.
3: That's okay. My wife and I were in college. I'm here because she is from here. When we were in college, she said something about her dad had worked on a thing because they used to have blue laws here, apparently, where you weren't open on Sunday.
0: Right. Right.
3: And I remember kind of scoffing at that because, you know, we were young and all that. But I'm like, after a few years, that made a lot of sense, you know.
1: Yeah.
3: But and eventually his effort lost. Figure, well, we can just do it on our own the same way we eat fish on Fridays, you know, and just do it on our own.
0: Yeah, that's the truth. And we could, you know, I know parents who have to tell the coach, no, my kid can't go to the soccer game on Sunday morning. We go to mass on Sunday mornings, you know, and it's hard sometimes. But
1: this is something dioceses can do in Kansas City. This happened, and it was controversial at the time, but I think people like it. No diocesan sports games on Sundays. Because right. if you don't have a policy on that, then it will happen. And then if you're like the one school that doesn't, then they're worried, oh, they're going to get a competitive edge on us. And so then they feel a lot of pressure to do it.
3: Yeah.
1: But you can coordinate, you know, there's a problem of coordination that can happen. If one company says, we're not going to be open on Sunday, you definitely take a hit. If every company says, we're not going to be open on Sunday, then everybody just kind of works around it. Right. And you don't have it's to nobody's advantage or disadvantage. It's just a collective day of rest for everyone. We could do this, but some of this needs to be coordinated. And so on the sports side, it can be coordinated at the diocesan level. Some of these things would probably benefit from blue laws.
0: I remember years ago, Pat, when some of these stores like Walmart and Target, they started to kind of let their Black Friday shopping encroach onto Thanksgiving. It would be like, our Black Friday starts at 10 p.m. or 8 p.m. on Thanksgiving.
1: Black Friday pre-sale.
0: Yeah.
1: And you're just like, there was a name for that day. What was that?
0: Yeah, totally but I do think that people really hated it. Like, people got really mad about it. Like, how are you making workers come in on Thanksgiving Day? And because Thanksgiving is precious to Americans, like we're serious about it. And I do think if we became serious about Sundays again, and maybe this is a place for some cooperation with our Protestant brothers and sisters too, where we could reach out and go, you know, the diocese could say, why don't you reach out to all the, you know, the independent Christian schools and all that and say, look, just let's together agree. Nothing's happening on Sundays and the other leagues will have to pay attention to that.
1: Yep.
3: Yeah, in my hometown in southern Indiana, up into the 80s, if you were open on Sunday, you were generally only open from 12 to 5. Is pretty abbreviated hours.
0: Oh,
3: on Sundays,
0: yeah,
3: at least.
0: Right. And you can understand because people do have things that they need, like Joe said. You know, like you didn't get diapers on Saturday. Well, that could be a pretty serious situation, you know, so you might need a place to be open. So it's not meant to be a rigorous type thing, but I really like your thing about it. It's not just my personal peace and quiet on Sunday, but if I don't go to the store, we were very impressed. And Joe and I don't think we travel that much because we have talked about the fact that we went to Germany like 1,000 times since we went to Germany. But both of us were impressed with how serious the Germans are about Sunday.
1: Yeah.
0: They're not Christians even. They've pretty much given up the Christian faith, but they ain't doing nothing on Sunday. Like, leave them alone on Sunday. And I admire
1: it. It's not a lack of industriousness, you know?
0: It's they're Germans, just, crying out loud. Yeah, like they're working just as hard as we are. Pat, God bless you. I got to go to the break, but thank you very much for the call. You're almost our favorite Pat now.
3: Koufax didn't pitch on the Sabbath.
1: That's right.
0: Oh, God bless Sandy Koufax for that. That was a great moment in American sports.
1: It's honestly, it was a good witness. And at a time when blue laws were being repealed across the country.
0: Yeah, and also, you know, the greatest pitcher that ever lived. So, I got to go, though, Pat. I got to do this break. Right back.
3: Have a great day.
0: You too. Thank you. 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

0: Welcome back, Catholic Answers Live. Flannel panel, we're down a member, so you have to be the third member of the flannel panel. Joe Heschmeyer, our guest, I think wearing an actual flannel, which is a... This is a tremendous moment for Joe. He remembered a flannel. Well, he didn't actually remember.
1: No.
0: He packed it by accident.
1: And I think my wife helped me pack, and she probably said at some point, in case you do flannel panel. And then when I discovered it today, I was like, wow, I didn't know this shirt was in there, and we're off to the races.
0: Your wife is such a good person. I got to talk with her a little bit yesterday, and I was thinking, this woman is married to Joe Heschmeyer. God bless her. You know, I just kept thinking, like, God bless her. She carries a heavy burden, but there it is.
1: She doesn't carry me. I walk on my own. But she did send us a picture a little earlier that she went to J.D. Flannel Donuts in Orange County.
0: So she's participating in the flannel panel by eating donuts.
1: Yeah, this is her participation in flannel panel.
0: Good for her. All right, so you are the third member of flannel panel today, and up next is C.J. in Oklahoma City, Oklahoma. Awful glad to have you here with us, C.J. Welcome.
2: Hello, can you hear me?
0: Very well. It's like you're in the room with us, C.J.
2: Oh, well, that'd be awesome.
0: That would be awesome. Yes, it would.
2: I have a very simple, straightforward question. Getting back to Joan of Arc, I just wondered if you guys wanted to discuss a little bit how closely Joan of Arc's passion, and that's what I call her trial and her execution,
0: right,
2: how closely it tracks with that of our Lord.
1: Oh, it's a beautiful question. There are certainly similarities, including the kind of the religious betrayal that happens.
0: Mm-hmm.
1: You know, she is leading what appears to be a very popular kind of movement. So you imagine, you know, Jesus walking into Jerusalem, or riding into Jerusalem on Palm Sunday, where it just seems like all of the momentum is going in one direction. And then there is this sudden and kind of horrifying apparent reversal that, you know, within the span of a week, you go from Jesus riding in the triumphant entry into Jerusalem to the betrayal and the trial and the execution and then him rising from the dead. That's a lot of things happening. And so you have Joan as well, where she has this miraculous triumph. And then she's betrayed. She's actually first betrayed by the king, who decides he doesn't want her to continue this successful and miraculously successful campaign that she's on. And then she is taken down in combat, and she is put on trial, and so there is a betrayal by the religious leaders, and then ultimately she is vindicated. Now, obviously, her vindication isn't in the form of rising from the dead in the same way that Jesus's is, but I think I see what you mean in terms of the events and kind of the sequence of their lives. There's something deeply Christian about the Joan of Arc story in that way.
0: CJ, I'm grateful for the question. Are you, like us, a lover of Joan of Arc, or have we maybe enticed you in that direction?
2: She's my confirmation saint. That's what the J in my name is for.
0: Yeah. Oh, beautiful.
1: I like that you go by your confirmation name, too. My grandpa did that.
0: Your grandpa Polycarp?
1: Yeah, exactly. He took John as a confirmation name and switched up. Who knew? No. taking the confirmation name as a middle name is a beautiful practice. So,
0: CJ, I'm so grateful for your call. Thank you. It does seem to me that...
1: Joan. I can see why she goes by CJ.
0: Oh, is your first name... If your first name is Cy, I feel sorry for you.
2: No. it's Chrysanta.
0: No, it's not. It's Chrysanta?
2: Yeah, Chrysanta.
0: Does that have a meaning? I don't.
1: That's a weird question.
2: Always,
1: does that have a meaning?
2: I always thought it was a Spanish form of Christina, but it's actually a Greek word that means chrysanthemum.
0: Oh, how beautiful! That is great. Well, chrysanthemum. We are very happy that you called. Thank you. Thank you very much. And I hope you I'm happy to hear that your patron is Joan, and a little bit jealous, too. But she's just a hero.
1: Chrysanthemum means gold flower. That's a cool name. I didn't know it's
0: the deeper you dig on CJ, the better her name
1: gets. So it
0: means
1: it's etymologically related to, like, John Chrysostom. Because it's the same.
0: Oh, yeah, the golden mouth.
1: Yeah,
0: exactly. Right.
1: Or Peter Chrysologus. Just throwing out some
0: we're,
1: other
0: we're
1: things that have
0: the full etymology
1: Greek
0: of your name here,
1: yeah,
0: CJ.
1: Just
0: thank you. Thank you very much for the call.
2: Thank you.
0: All right, off we go. I'm going to keep going because I'm enjoying. I'm so glad Chris checked in show today. Like we wouldn't have gotten to talk to.
1: We
0: any
1: should have
0: of
1: shirts
0: people.
1: That say that.
0: Get t-shirts to say I'm so glad Chris Check didn't show up today.
1: We'll see how long we can sell him through the store before he notices.
0: through the Catholic Answers yeah. store. His wife will be wearing one at home.
1: Exactly.
0: Like, Jackie, where'd you get that shirt? Pamela, near Spokane, Washington. Awful glad you're here, Pamela. Welcome.
3: Thank you.
0: What do you got for us?
3: Just if I could tell a short story about flannel and how it does with such synchronicity. You guys were in flannel back in 2015 when my husband died in September 2015.
0: I'm sorry, Pam.
1: Sorry to hear that.
3: I would get him always for a special gift was a flannel shirt, plaid usually, of course, over many years. And he worked in the woods. He was a logger. So he didn't really wear them out in the woods in the Pacific Northwest every season, but get off work. He had ones that he would wear after work and keep in his car. And then he'd come home and put another nicer one on. Or when we'd go out somewhere to a movie, he'd wear one of the nicer ones. So when he died, I gave away most of his clothes, you know, so people that could fit them. But I kept all the flannel shirts. I'm still wearing them. I've literally worn some of them out working in the yard. I wear them when I do the dishes. So when he died, I had an empty space and I'm Catholic. So I started looking around on YouTube and other things, and I found Catholic Answers by the early October 11 years ago. And it really helped me get through the grieving process just to chat with other Catholics in the chat sometimes, or just to feel like I had a family that I could talk to or hear from every day.
0: Yeah.
3: Because all my kids are grown and I have great grandkids and they're scattered all over the U.S. So I really didn't have, you know, daily contact with them. And so you guys always were in flannel. Well, then at some point you called this thing the flannel panel. And I would be wearing flannel watching the flannel panel, and I'm a girl, but he was 6 feet tall, I'm 5 feet, so you can understand I rolled up the sleeves. Right?
1: Were you married to the brawny paper guy? Your description, like the 6 foot tall lumberjack wearing flannel, sounds like, if you guys have ever seen the paper towel rolls for brawny, this is what you're describing.
0: Sounds like she has not.
3: That guy.
0: Oh, he could have.
3: He looked like that guy, yeah.
0: That's funny.
3: And so I wanted to share that as a widow, it's been very lonely.
0: I'm sorry, Pam.
3: Widows aren't talked much about in the New Testament, but it can get really, and I don't mean lonely by being a widow. I just mean very lonely in the, as you age. Like a lot of my friends are dead, you know, that I have for life, and parents, of course, my grandparents are dead. And so it's very hard to be a widow. I had my 71st birthday on August 1st.
0: Wow.
3: Very hard to be a widow and be a Catholic. Can you imagine? Because you don't have a husband there to, like, protect you if somebody doesn't like the fact they find out you're Catholic, and that has happened to me.
1: Oh, I'm sorry. There's a beautiful section in Scripture that I'm reminded of in this. Are you familiar with the raising of the son of the widow of Nain in Luke 7?
3: I'm not, to be honest. It doesn't come to my head at this moment.
1: So in Luke 7, Jesus is in the city of Nain. And as he draws near to the gates of the city, the only son of a widow has died, and he's being carried out of the city. And there's a large crowd going with this woman. And we're told when the Lord saw her, saw the widow, saw the mother, he had compassion on her and said, "Do not weep." And he raises the son from the dead because he knows how lonely it is for her to be a widow. So Christ knows your loneliness and your grief and is with you in that.
0: Pamela, I'm so happy you called. What a beautiful call. Well, I'll try to remember to wear the flannel to the flannel panel in honor of you and your husband. I'm sorry that I don't. But what a gracious and beautiful call. We'll be right back with more Catholic Answers Live. When the resurrected Jesus appeared to disciples on the road to Emmaus, they didn't recognize him until the breaking of the bread. The same is true today. In the Holy Eucharist, we really meet Jesus. In The Eucharist is Really Jesus, author Joe Heschmeyer explains how knowing Jesus in the Eucharist is the key to understanding all of Christian faith. 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
0: We hope that one of the things that we communicate here at Catholic Answers Live is that our Catholic faith allows us to be fully serious about all the problems we encounter in the church and in the world, but it also lets us have light hearts and maybe even mix in a bit of fun, and that is exactly what our good friend Joe Heschmeyer does in his popular podcast, Shameless Popery. 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Joe's got a deep grasp of the faith, of morals, the teachings of the church, all that, but he's also got a witty conversational style. He entertains and he informs, but you will leave equipped to better answer the most common challenges, misconceptions, and questions about the Catholic faith. 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And if you like what you hear, become a patron.

0: Welcome back. Catholic Answers Live. It does seem like this, Joe. It seems like the way the show... We haven't done this before, flannel panel, with the caller as the third member of the flannel panel. But I have like a ton more topics that we were going to get to, but it doesn't seem like we're going to get to any of them because it seems like we kind of primed the pump and now the callers are taking over the show.
1: Yeah, now the water's coming out.
0: Okay.
1: I know how a pump works.
0: That's
1: you prime the pump in hour one, and now hour two, we're having a
0: flow
1: of
0: colors. What do you think of this? I'm kind of enjoying it.
1: I guess I'd just say this. If the conversation naturally dies out, we can go to some of the other topics we've got lined up, which I trust you've got them lined up. I don't look at these things ahead of time.
0: I know you don't do any work. But I did work, and I have topics, but I would really rather talk to people. I'm enjoying this more.
1: Yeah, so people online, maybe you can give us your feedback as well. If you like this format of the show, we can do more things like this. An hour of conversation and then an hour of Q&A.
0: All right. I'm gonna go back to the phones then, and I'll tell you what I'll do. I'll also take a look over at YouTube and see if people
1: I can keep an eye on that while you are okay.
0: Joshua, and I think in the Dakotas. I'm not sure what this says here. Are you in the Dakotas, Joshua?
2: Yes, I am.
1: Don't be more specific. Dox them.
0: Yeah, we won't want anybody to know North or South Dakota, Joshua. Let's keep that to ourselves, okay? We can't let that get out. Josh was thinking about it.
2: I was just wondering earlier on the show. So why, when we were talking about when things are open on Sunday or sports encouraging people to go to sports early in the morning on Sunday, why do they do that anyway, do you think, if they know they're not going to get a lot of Catholic or Christian all around visitors or buyers?
1: Can I tell you the terrible secret?
0: Yeah, I'd like to know the terrible secret.
1: Because they will get Catholics and other Christians. If they didn't, if we all held fast and said we're not going to do it, they wouldn't do it. Back in the day, when Catholics were really good at not eating meat on Friday, then McDonald's created the filet of fish. I think I've told this story on the show before, so I won't tell it again today. But originally, Roy Kroc did not want to create the filet of fish because he didn't want the smell of fish in McDonald's. And so he wanted to create the McHula burger, which was going to be a slice of grilled pineapple
0: On a hamburger bun.
1: On a hamburger bun with toppings, like cheese.
0: How? That's like an alternate history where the hula burger won.
1: And the
0: filet of fish
1: lost. A Catholic McDonald's manager said, I think a filet of fish was going to do better. And so he got permission to do it at his local McDonald's, and they competed, and it was obviously filet of fish is 20 times better than the disgusting grilled pineapple
0: by
1: with burger
0: some
1: toppings.
0: Miracle, fish beat pineapple as the filling for the Friday.
1: Yeah, day. Exactly. And if memory serves, didn't the granddaughter, someone who was connected to this, maybe it's somebody who lived in that town, somebody connected with the McDonald's where this had happened, called into the show once.
0: Did she call in? I remember this vaguely because she's Catholic, and I remember the story. Maybe she did call in.
1: I can't remember. Yeah, so if you're listening, you happen to be that woman, you can tell we were both impacted enough to remember that you called in.
0: If you call again,
1: and
0: we'll
1: remember
0: get you a hula bird.
1: None of the details. So
0: That's the thing, though, Joshua. If we didn't go,

0: I think that's well said. It's very hard. I mean, I don't want to just completely defend the companies, but it is very hard. If everyone around you is open on Sunday and you say, we're not going to be open on Sunday, you're losing a lot of business to your competitors. And for some things, like a restaurant, Chick-fil-A is able to be closed and they take a financial hit. But if you're a store and it's groceries or something that you're selling, then they're not going to come to you on Monday because they bought from your competitors on Sunday.
1: That's the problem.
2: That honestly makes sense now. But thank you for your time. And before I leave, I'd like to share that I am a regular listener and I love when you do flannel panel and stuff like this, and I'd like to see more of it in the future.
0: Oh, that's wonderful. Joshua, incredible. I don't know how old you are. And I guess I'd just say this. If you would like one of our books, the store is open to you. I could send you The Eucharist is
1: No,
0: Really Jesus
1: I was going to
0: or.
1: give him a choice of two books. Do you
0: Oh,
1: mind if I
0: okay.
1: just give him a
0: Yeah,
1: choice?
0: please.
1: I was going to say, Joshua, we could send you The Eucharist is Really Jesus or the same exact book in Portuguese, A Eucharistia é mesmo Jesus. Which would you like? Would you like the Portuguese or English version of The Eucharist is Really Jesus?
2: Could you repeat the Portuguese lower?
1: That's mean, Joshua. That's mean. You're just trying to make me say it. A Eucharistia é mesmo Jesus. Don't ask me to say it again, Joshua. I know
0: It
1: what you're
0: went
1: up
0: from
1: to.
0: Jesus to Jesus. I like
1: Oh, was
0: that.
1: it Jesus before? I don't know how to. I can't speak Portuguese,
0: No
1: Joshua.
0: one, no one
1: I mean,
0: doubts that.
1: I'm putting the kid on hold. I'm putting him on hold. Joshua, have you decided which one you would like?
2: No, I'm fine.
1: All right, Joshua, thank you very much for the call. That was a great call, actually. Let's go to our friend Emma in Hayden, Idaho. And when I say friend, I mean friend. We've been talking with you, Emma, for years, and it's always been delightful. Welcome back.
3: I've been listening to you since just before you got onto the air, and when you changed the music. It was just really cool to be part of that.
1: Wait, well, how did you listen
3: So
1: to
3: my
1: me just
3: question.
1: before I got on the air? That's not even pop. Were you at my house,
3: I
1: Emma?
3: know that's not what I mean.
1: Oh, okay.
3: That's
1: Oh,
3: not
1: okay.
3: what I'm, you know
1: Because
3: what?
1: that creeped me out a little bit for a second there, Emma.
3: Well, I'm sorry.
1: Yeah, all right.
3: Forgive me. Okay, so you know how society has this big cursing problem? And even on commercials online, they say the F word. They're
1: I
3: right and left.
1: know. I know.
3: Okay, so, well, and I don't cuss, but what I do say when I drop the vacuum on my foot yesterday, and I say bad words, bad words, bad words. But I'm thinking bad words. I'm thinking of all the bad words.
1: Yeah.
3: Is that wrong? Is that a
1: Doesn't
3: sin?
1: sound wrong to me.
0: And so I think
3: Oh.
0: we want to make a distinction between different types of words. Words that are offensive to our Lord, blasphemies and those sorts of things. We shouldn't indulge those even inside of our minds. A word might pop into your head despite you not wanting it to be there. So I'll give you an example. There's a song that maybe you used to listen to, and it has words in there that you don't want. And so you mute the song or you turn it off. Maybe the song gets stuck in your head. And so the word pops in there, and focusing on it to try to avoid it can make it even worse. But you're not saying it in your head. It's appearing there. You're not guilty of anything in that situation unless you're purposely, putting yourself in a situation. But words that are degrading to someone's dignity, like really vulgar and vile words, or words that are blasphemous, we want to stay well clear of those, anything that is impure. But then there are other words where they're maybe just angry words, or they're words that are, scatological, where they're rude words, where you wouldn't want to use them in mixed company or in polite society, but they're not of themselves, the kind of words that we're told to avoid in Scripture. So I think if you keep those kind of guardrails in place. I actually yesterday did a live call-in show with Trent Horn in the first hour and Jimmy Akin in the second hour that's available over on Shameless Popery. And that was one of the questions that came up from people on YouTube. So Trent actually goes in and gives his favorite mild bad word. So if you want to hear
1: He
0: Trent
1: did.
0: use language, not maybe not what we wouldn't want to use. I actually think you could say it on the radio. It's not very strong. But you can check that out for again, just maybe a little longer detailed. these are the kind of

0: words we should avoid. These are the kind of words that, we don't need to.
1: What do you think, Emma?
2: The offensive God words to the Lord. Those are not the words I'm thinking.
1: Yeah, you're talking about coarse language or vulgar language, that kind of
2: yes.
1: thing.
2: Yes.
1: It's a sign.
2: Don't let anything come out of your mouth.
1: Yeah, I do think it's a sign of the loosening of the standards. And the loosening of the standards have to do with a kind of casualness about human dignity, certainly about human sexuality. There were certain things that it would have been shocking to say in mixed company, as Joe said, that people just say all the time. And that, while that's not the same as blasphemy, like we don't want to put that, that's not the same as taking the Lord's name in vain or anything. It's disordered. And disordered is, it may not be gravely sinful in any particular case, but it's an accumulation of venial offenses against the dignity of society and the dignity of persons that it's gross. And we have fallen into that as a society, Emma.
2: With you.
1: Right. I think you're exactly right. I will say this. I do think that one of the things Scripture is again and again, like Old Testament, New Testament, there's consistency on watch your tongue. The tongue is the source of evil. Like, and when you take that seriously, when that happens in your life where you go, oh, I should probably do this, you will see a conversion of heart because the heart follows the tongue. And if you are vulgar in your speech, you have that vulgarity in your heart. But as soon as you start rooting it out, two things happen. One, you realize how hard it is to root it out. And two, you do have you have a conversion and a softening of the heart because of you are making a conscious effort to control the tongue.
0: It's the rudder.
2: So I'm okay.
0: Yes. If you want good spiritual reading, check out James chapter 3. James chapter 3, okay. He talks all about taming the tongue and how the tongue is a fire that can set the whole forest ablaze. But if you direct the rudder well, the whole ship will be directed well. It's good encouragement to take it seriously, not in a prudish way of just being like needlessly puritanical, but of just knowing how we speak and how we act, and which is much more than just saying or not saying certain words. Is what do I say about my neighbor? Because I can be very mean to Si without saying any words that the FCC would have a problem with.
1: Emma, I got to let you go because we got to take a break. The show always gets better when you call, Emma. Thanks. It's Flannel Panel, but you are the third member of the Flannel Panel. Do more of that right after this on Catholic Answers Live.
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1: Welcome back. Catholic Answers Live. Flannel Panel, Joe Heschmeyer's here. We lost a member today to some obligations, and so we decided let's let the third member be you. So we've really enjoyed, I have enjoyed a great deal.
0: Yeah, I've been having a blast. The cat is away.
1: And yeah, that's right. And so let's go. Why does it say Jersey? He's not in Jersey. He's got to be in New Jersey. Oh, I see. That's just like, oh, he's in Jersey. Okay, what
0: joycey.
1: Are we?
0: What it's are we? Better than during a radio now? Show when you said like, joycey.
1: You can't say joycey. They don't like it.
0: I've said it was don't like better. It.
1: They get mad about it.
0: If he has a British accent, it turns out he's calling from old Jersey.
1: Yeah, he's calling from the actual island of Jersey. Tom in Jersey,
9: yeah, hi.
1: Welcome. Hi.
9: Talking about Jersey, you know, on the original maps, Jersey was J-A-R. S-E-Y.
1: Jersey.
9: Jersey.
1: Yeah.
9: So, but I called about our county, Bergen County. It's in New Jersey, and it has all blue laws that no shopping on Sunday. And it's one of our richest counties that they could afford to, you know.
1: Are you in Bergen County? So
9: I'm in Hudson County, just below Bergen County. I'm from Jersey.
0: Yeah, Bergen County's right next to New York, right?
1: And somehow they kept the blue laws there in just that one county of New Jersey.
9: That's right.
0: It's great. I looked up blue laws in the United States, and Bergen County, New Jersey, is its own little inset in the map because it's this tiny little county that, in a sea of no blue laws or limited ones, because New Jersey and Pennsylvania have no vehicle sales on Sunday, and same as Missouri. But that's pretty much it in terms of blue laws, and I have no idea why.
1: So, do you, Tom, have any notion why Bergen County, New Jersey, has no shopping on Sunday? Like, what's the history there? Do you know?
9: We had blue laws all over the state, but they're all been rescinded. Like in Ocean Grove, you couldn't drive a car on Sunday.
1: Well, everyone would be safe from me, Joe. That's funny.
0: That is fascinating.
1: Yeah, the. We lost something when we lost that, and I know it's, you know, we're not a Christian country in the sense of that's our official religion or anything, but we there were these goods of the Christian culture that we just gave up so easily, and I'm happy to hear that. So the thriving county of Bergen County, New Jersey is
0: and literally that's not a sarcastic thriving county. I mean, it is.
1: He said it's the richest county.
0: New Jersey Spotlight News gives this description. Bergen's blue laws ban non-essential retail sales on Sundays. Clothing, furniture, home decor, appliance, and building supply stores are to stay closed, though restaurants, grocery stores, and entertainment venues can remain open. So you're not going to have the critique people have of blue laws is, you know, what if you have an emergency and you need, you know, diapers or you need, you know, food or you need something. It's non-essential. The stuff that can wait for tomorrow waits for tomorrow.
1: I'm actually
9: Portuguese question?
1: Oh, you got something? Oh, you're going to go? You got more for us? You are definitely a member of the flannel panel.
9: I just want to know why the Fatima prayer, oh my Jesus, forgive us our sins, save us from the fire of hell, all souls to heaven, especially. Why is that said in America and like in France, they wouldn't say Portuguese prayer? You know what I'm saying?
1: Oh, no, well, no, Fatima is in Portugal.
0: I think he's wondering why this spread to the U.S. and didn't spread to France.
9: They didn't say a Portuguese prayer.
1: Oh, really?
0: I don't know what the French do in the rosary, to be honest.
1: If there's a Frenchman praying the rosary, God bless him, because he's probably the last one. I'm
0: so mean, but very funny.
1: I'm delighted to hear that someone in France is praying the rosary. Pray it any way you want. Like, if you're in France, go for it. But I'm sorry. You're going to help me, Tom. You're saying that in the United States, we pray the Fatima prayer at the end of each decade. But they don't in France. Is that what you were alleging?
9: I would assume so, because the rosary from Lourdes, of course, there's no Portuguese prayer.
0: But that predates his appearance at Fatima.
1: I don't know the answer. I'm thinking that Our Lady will take any rosary from France. Like, I think she's like, just pray one.
0: I heard a professor once say, if you want God to hear your prayers, pray in French because it'll get his attention.
1: That's mean, too. Tom, I'm going to let other people get on, okay? But God bless you.
9: Okay, sure.
1: Thank you.
9: Do I get a Portuguese book?
1: All right. I'm going to be honest with you. I was kind of kidding. I don't actually have the Portuguese copy to mail, but I'll send you the English copy. Would you accept
9: it? I would love it.
1: Okay, so the Eucharist is really Jesus.
0: I also like that you called his bluff, because I wondered how he was going to send you that Portuguese copy.
1: I knew the kid would take the English copy. I knew he wasn't going to take Portuguese. All right, Thanks a lot, Tom, for calling my bluff. Hang on. We'll send you. Don't go anywhere. Just give us an address. We'll send you the Eucharist is really Jesus. Will you, Johnny, will you tell Darren that? Because I got to take this next call. Okay, thank you. Gene in Columbus, Nebraska. If he's looking for a Portuguese book in Columbus, Nebraska, I'm quitting. Hi, Gene.
10: Hello.
1: Hi.
10: First of all, I really enjoy your show.
1: Thank you.
10: The reason I'm calling, it relates back to when Cy was speaking Portuguese earlier.
1: Was I?
10: yeah. Well, my Portuguese isn't too good either, but I think he invited my wife and I to dinner.
1: I'm so glad you got the secret message, Gene. That was it. What I was trying to say in Portuguese is, if Gene and his wife in Columbus, Nebraska are listening, I will take you out to dinner. That was, in fact, what I said. You are an amazing scholar of Portuguese.
10: I was convinced I heard my name in there somewhere, and yeah. And I usually I'm on the lawn when I listen to you guys, but today I was doing the treadmill, and I was able to call and find out.
1: Well, I don't know when the next time you're going to be in Oceanside, California is, but when you're there, I am taking you and your wife out to dinner. Okay, Gene?
0: If you stick around, they can give you Cy's home address.
1: No, don't give, do not give Gene my home address. How about, but in the meantime, could we give you a book?
10: In the meantime, I was also calling because of the comments about lack of attendance at Mass and since COVID. And I recently read a book my friend recommended called The Blessed Eucharist, Our Greatest Treasure. And it's a pretty old book, but some of the things in the book about adoration and the Blessed Sacrament and Mass are timeless. And it really brought back to my attention all the things that you take for granted at Mass and when a person goes to adoration.
1: I'll tell you what, I don't usually take recommendations from people, but I'm taking this one from you because you speak Portuguese. And so The Blessed Eucharist by Michael Mueller.
0: Michael Mueller, he's a Redemptorist
1: Father
0: priest.
1: Michael
0: Mueller, yeah.
1: Okay. Thank you. And I'll tell you what, in payment back, because I'm going to try to get at least one or two more on with Joe before we have to go, or with me too. It's not just Joe. It's flannel panel today. Gene, just hang on and give us an address. I'll send you The Eucharist is Really Jesus if you'd like a copy of that book. It sounds like you already have a better book about the Eucharist, but if you'd like a copy of Joe's book, The Eucharist is Really Jesus, I'll send it to you. Alex in Fort Hayes, Kansas, one of my favorite forts in Kansas. I love Fort Hayes, Kansas.
0: I speak down there a few times a year.
1: Oh,
0: I love
1: you?
0: Fort Hayes, Kansas.
1: Hey, Alex, go ahead. You're on.
11: Yeah, first of all, I'd like to ask Joe if he's going to come back to Fort Hayes to speak with us.
0: I shall. Do I know my schedule? No.
1: He doesn't know when. He doesn't know what he's doing tomorrow, but he's going to be back in Fort Hayes, Kansas, yes.
0: I think it's on the calendar for October 7th, case anyone wants to come.
1: I think that's the Feast of the Rosary.
0: Yeah.
1: Is that the Feast of the Rosary, October
0: 7th? Yeah.
1: All right, what do you got for us, Alex? You're a member of the flannel panel now, so what do you got?
11: So I know you guys were kind of mentioning the whole Catholic revival and Mass attendings. And in my experience, Mass attendings have definitely gone up.
1: Okay.
11: Mm-hmm. But I know some of the parishes have really struggled with it.
0: Yeah.
11: And my question is whether or not you two think that has to do with parishes and bishops actually understanding what Vatican II was supposed to, what the message behind Vatican II was supposed to be.
0: Yeah, I think that is true. And I think we can talk about that in two different ways. One is just avoiding the sort of bad interpretations of Vatican II, where it was sort of a softening and a weakening and a watering down of the faith that was spiritually deadly. I heard a priest once compare it to field hospitals where they would water down the morphine to try to make it go further, and the result is just that the morphine didn't work. Well, watering down the gospel has the same thing. You might think that you're going to reach more people by watering it down, but the result is that it doesn't work. And so the places that tried that way, They might have been motivated by good intentions. They might have thought...
1: Many were, Joe, without question.
0: I mean, you remember.
1: Yeah, because I was there.
0: But in all seriousness, I do... Like, it's easy to paint them as villains. I think they were trying to serve our Lord and trying to save souls
1: by
0: not putting up excessively high barriers and by trying to reach people on their terms, by trying to do laudable things, and just in this very misguided way that we have seen abundantly does not work. But there, so that's one sense in which we've moved past a kind of bad interpretation. But another way is, you know, John Paul II got kind of ridiculed for him talking about the coming of a new springtime for the church in the third millennium. But one of the things he talks about is the new commitment of the laity to the work of evangelization, which he said was changing ecclesial life. That's in Redemptoris Missio. And I think we see that in Catholic Answers is one of the manifestations of that, that there was an age in the church where a bunch of lay people having microphones talking about Catholicism would have been unthinkable, partly because microphones maybe didn't exist, but partly because lay people weren't viewed as being reliable or trustworthy promoters of the gospel. And Vatican II, in its call for the universal call to holiness, has really caused enough people in the church to take that very seriously. So I think you are seeing the spiritual fruits of that.
11: I mean, specifically with, like, Latin in the liturgy.
0: Oh, right.
11: When you go through the Vatican to the actual documents themselves, it describes vernacular language being permitted,
0: right,
11: but not prescribed.
0: People can now see the documents themselves, and they don't just have to take some liturgist word for it when they say, oh, Vatican II wants us to do X, Y, or Z. They can say, well, no, actually, paragraph 4 of Summorum Pontificum, or, you know, of Sacramentum Concilium says the actual opposite of that, or whatever.
1: Alex, I'll tell you what, I don't know what radio station you're listening on, but I do think Catholic radio has contributed to that greatly. I think people are much more educated about the faith because people like Dr. David Anders and Jimmy Akin and Joe Heschmeyer are on here helping them be educated in the faith. So God bless all those people that have made Catholic radio possible. Alex, if you'd like a copy of Joe's book, The Eucharist is Really Jesus, hang on. You are a fine member of the flannel panel. You didn't sound like you were wearing flannel to me, but I don't, you know, I don't want to judge you. But hang on, we'll give you that. And that will do it for us. Joe Heschmeyer, I really enjoyed being one-third of Flannel Panel with you today.
0: Thanks. I liked being here.
1: And I liked our third member.
0: Yes.
1: They were great.
0: He's gotten a lot better.
1: Thanks all the callers. We'll see you tomorrow, God willing, right here. Catholic Answers Live.
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3: 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But sentinels were set lest the dead walk, the silent speak, and the pierced heart quicken to the throb of life. They said he was dead. They knew he was dead. They said he would never rise again. And yet they watched. They remembered that he called his body the temple, and that in 3 days after they had destroyed it, he would rebuild it.
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4: When I was outside of the church, there was always an unsettled feeling. 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We learned things that we'd never been taught. Wouldn't be the person that I am without the church and without the sacraments, particularly the Eucharist. I can't live without it.
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1: How should the church respond? USCCB President Archbishop Paul Coakley will weigh in on that and his new documentary film, American Martyr, The Stanley Rother Story. An assisted suicide law in Illinois is being challenged in court by doctors and faith-based groups, including a Catholic bishop. His lawyer is here to explain. And Medicaid ends funding for gender transition surgery for minors. Senior ethicist at the National Catholic Bioethics Center, Father Tad Pahulchik, is here with analysis. The world over begins right now.

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1: A warm welcome to all of you joining us in the United States and the world over as we celebrate our 30th year. We've got a great show for you this evening. If you'd like to comment, send me an X post. I'm at Raymond Arroyo. I'm always at Arroyo Grande Show on YouTube. Great stuff there for you. Massachusetts just became the 11th state in the country with no limit on abortion at all. And the battle over the traditional Latin mass remains unsettled. At the same time, a new inspiring film is coming to theaters, American Martyr, the Stanley Rother story. Joining me now to address all of this, executive producer of the new documentary, Archbishop of Oklahoma City and president of the U.S. Conference of Catholic Bishops, Archbishop Paul Coakley. Your Excellency, thank you for being here.
2: 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Happy to be a part of the program. Thank you.
1: Look, before we get to the new film, American Martyr, I need to get your reaction to a few important news items. On Monday, Massachusetts Governor Maura Healey, a Catholic, signed a House bill stripping away